0: mediators Qatar and Pakistan. Earlier, the US and Iran laid out their goals and red lines. Here is US Vice President J.D. Vance. And we will bring you that soundbite by U.S. Vice President J.D. Vance.
1: What the president has asked us to do is turn over a new leaf to transform our relationship with the people of Iran and to extend an outstretched hand that says to the people of Iran that if your leadership is willing to give up being a driver of regional instability, if they are willing to give up nuclear weapons ambitions for the long term, then the United States is willing to fundamentally transform our relationship with that country.
0: Talks between U.S. and Iranian negotiators are reportedly set to continue through the night after being stalled over President Trump's threat of fresh attacks. Israel's weekend strikes in Lebanon remain a sticking point. But Israeli Prime Minister Benjamin Netanyahu has refused to withdraw the military from the southern part of the country.
2: We establish a security zone in Gaza. We establish a security zone in Syria. We establish a security zone in Lebanon. And we shall keep it as long as is necessary to protect our people.
0: Hezbollah leader Naim Qassem says he will not accept any ceasefire deal that allows Israel the freedom to operate in Lebanon or station troops there. He said Hezbollah will respect a truce if one is agreed upon. In other news, British Prime Minister Keir Starmer is under intense pressure to resign. Media reports say he could announce his departure as Labour Party leader as early as today. US President Donald Trump posted on social media that Mr. Starmer would quit and wished him well despite giving no evidence that he had inside information. Now, the president also repeated criticism of the British Premier on two issues, borders and fossil fuels. And Mr. Trump has slammed Mr. Starmer for not supporting the Iran war. Mr. Starmer is struggling with some of the lowest popularity ratings of any British leader in modern political history. He faces a strong challenge from rival Andy Burnham, who won a decisive victory in a by-election last Friday. And Mr. Starmer is now reportedly under pressure from senior ministers to set out a timetable for his departure. However, Mr. Starmer earlier insisted he would continue to fight any former leadership challenge.
3: I know that people are frustrated by the state of Britain, frustrated by politics, and some people frustrated with me. I know I have my doubters, and I know I need to prove them wrong, and I will.
0: The threat to Mr. Starmer's position has been building for months. CNN's Julie Yu explains how he got here.
4: Since a landslide victory in 2024, Mr. Starmer's Labour Party has fallen sharply in the polls, with the right-wing Reform UK Party and the Greens gaining ground. Around 100 backbench MPs believe he's no longer fit for the job and are hoping to reverse Labour's decline in popularity. Well, the impression is that in the first 2 years as Prime Minister, Keir Starmer has failed to deliver on many of his election promises, from economic growth to improving public services and easing the cost of living. He's also faced months of scandals and missteps, leading to a series of local election defeats, losing almost 1,500 councillors. And the party also lost power in Wales and recorded its worst ever result for the Scottish Parliament. And that's where the Labour Party's Andy Burnham steps in. Now, the popular mayor of Greater Manchester won the special Makerfield by-election last week. Now, he secured almost 55% of the vote in the constituency, beating Reform UK. And as a new member of Parliament, Mr. Burnham is now on a position to challenge Mr. Sturnham for leadership and has already signaled that he wants to lead both the party and the country. Now, Britain's parliamentary system allows governing parties to change leaders midterm, and the winner would then become prime minister without the need for a national election. A Labour Party rules state a leadership challenge can be forced with the backing of 81 lawmakers in the House of Commons. Now, if Prime Minister Starmer quits or is forced out, he'll be the sixth prime minister to leave office in the past 10 years. And the bad news, however, for any candidate taking up the mantle is that Labour's brand is already severely damaged. A recent polling suggests that it trails Reform across the board. Analysts say a new Labour leader would need to convince the public that they're offering something genuinely new for the country.
0: Geopolitics will take center stage in India's capital, New Delhi, as the country hosts top security officials from China, Russia, Iran and others for a two-day BRICS Security Summit. Discussions will focus on terrorism, cybersecurity risks and the growing security implications of artificial intelligence. Chinese Foreign Minister Wang Yi is visiting India for the first time in almost a year. Mr. Wang will reportedly hold meetings with India's National Security Advisor Ajit Doval and External Affairs Minister S. Jaishankar on the sidelines of the summit. Also attending are Russian National Security Advisor Sergei Shoigu, Iran's National Security Advisor, and representatives from the UAE and Saudi Arabia. The BRICS security meeting is also expected to set the stage for a leaders' summit in India in September. Russian President Vladimir Putin and his Chinese counterpart Xi Jinping are expected to attend. In other news, more than 2 million students in India reset the country's highly competitive medical school entrance exam on Sunday amid heightened security. Their initial test was cancelled last month, days after they took it, due to allegations of papers being leaked. The matter sparked protests and backlash against the government. Rebecca Bundon has more from Mumbai.
5: What students were saying was it's been a very, very stressful period for them. Of course, there was that first exam that took place last month. They'd spent years, some of them, working towards that. Many families had spent a lot of money on coaching to prepare their kids for that test, which hopefully sees some of them on their pathway to medical college in India, which is highly, highly competitive. Only about 5% of people who sit this exam actually manage to secure a place at medical school, and even fewer actually get a place to government colleges, which are cheaper and that they are highly sought after. So a lot of relief will be there among the students who have now completed this test. However, a lot of them were concerned that they may have performed better the first time round and they might not be able to repeat that performance. Also, the stress of the past few weeks, having found out that their initial test was suddenly cancelled after a few days because of these allegations of papers being leaked. And not only for students, it'd also be something of a relief for the government and for other authorities here. It's been a difficult period. It's become a political headache for Narendra Modi's government because of the political backlash, the protests that have taken place, calls for resignation of the education minister. Of course, the government has defended itself and it's said that it has taken all efforts, and authorities have made all efforts to make sure that this went smoothly and was a fair and transparent process.
0: More than 400 families gathered to take part in a family challenge, Dead Rocks. The two-day event aimed to create shared experiences where families worked together and built stronger bonds. The inaugural event saw fathers and their children take on an obstacle circuit to test teamwork and connection. Each team had to navigate 8 challenge zones before crossing the finish line together. The course was designed to be inclusive across ages and fitness levels. The Centre for Fathering said the event went beyond a typical family outing and was a chance for fathers and their children to create lasting memories. And those are your headlines. With me, Haryanto Diman. You can get more news by staying with us right here on CNA 938, or you can head on to cna.asia. Alrighty, thank you for staying with us right here on CNA 938 with the time at 8:10 a.m. Let's take a look at how the roads are this morning. A vehicle that's broken down on AYE towards MCE, this is after PIE. Another vehicle that is stalled on CTE towards AYE before Ang Mo Kio Avenue 5. We have another vehicle that's broken down on KJE towards BKE, this is after Choa Chu Kang Way. Traffic is heavy on CTE towards AYE, this is Ang Mo Kio Avenue 1 exit. And we have a bit of a slow-moving traffic as well on TPE towards PIE between Loyang Avenue and KPE. A bit of congestion on PIE towards Tuas between Jalan Bahar and Jurong West Avenue 2. Buckle up, drive safe, do not speed.
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0: Weather-wise, it is expected to be a wet Monday. Thunder showers over many areas.

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8: Thank you for staying with me right here on CNA 938. It is Haryanto flying solo today, and this is the start of the morning report. Now, in this hour, we want to begin with some updates about a case involving a nursing home here in Singapore. Now, the Health Ministry will refer the staff of Windsor Convalescent Home to the relevant professional boards for investigation should an ongoing probe uncover any breaches of professional obligations. Now, this comes after the Health Ministry, or MOH, had found serious lapses in areas such as resident care, medication management, infection control, and governance. Now, the Pasir Panjang Nursing Home is due to lose its license on 30th of October. So the home currently has 25 residents, and an interim care team is now looking after them while arrangements are being made to move them to other facilities. So today, we want to look at beyond this one case to a bigger snapshot of what it actually takes to run a nursing home. What has to happen every day, often out of sight, to keep residents safe and cared for with dignity. So joining me for this chat now is Dr. Lim Ping Ping. She is the head at St. Luke's Elder Care Residence at Ang Mo Kio and head medical services. Dr. Lim, thank you for joining me this morning on The Morning Report. So let's get right to it, Dr. Lim. When we talk about running a nursing home, what are the things that, you know, most people don't realize happen behind the scenes?
9: Good morning. Thank you for having me. Perhaps first to set the context, at St. Luke's Elder Care, we serve more than 28,000 seniors island-wide in over 30 centres and 2 residences. And we call our nursing home residences because we want to convey our vision of creating a home away from home. And at our residences, we create a nurturing environment where elders will feel at home. Our person-centred approach empowers elders to make choices that's aligned with their interests and lifestyle. So likewise, we refer to our seniors as elders rather than residents as a form of respect and to honor who they are. And to give them a true sense of home, we don't call their living spaces wards, we call them households, and they don't get admitted. They move into their home. Yeah, so to answer your question, it truly takes a community to care for a community. And at the residence, there is an entire ecosystem of care working together behind the scenes every day. We have a range of holistic programs that look at supporting and meeting our elders' needs in the domains of physical care, psychosocial, cognitive, and spiritual well-being. And we have a multidisciplinary team comprising of doctors, nurses, care partners, allied health professionals, and program and pastoral care team that does the round-the-clock support, daily living assistance, nursing, dementia care, therapy, nutrition, and pastoral care. Then what many people don't see

0: is the essential operational services
1: Yeah.
0: such as in-house kitchen, laundry, and also support functions that ensure the smooth running of the residence.
1: Dr. Lim, I want to pick up on that interesting bit you shared about how you identify, or the sort of terms that are being used, right, when you refer to the residence and the shared living spaces, because I just want to understand a bit better about how these terms have helped, new residents who come in for the first time. Because I would imagine it would be almost, I suppose, I wouldn't say traumatizing, but because it's a changed of environment, it can be quite stressful, right, for new residents who come in to the to your home. And how much of that, referring to them as residents and these shared spaces as those terms that you've brought up have helped in them easing into living at your homes?
0: I think first and foremost, you are right. When a resident moves into our home, for them is a totally unfamiliar environment. So by creating that environment and using language such as like home, household, it gives them that familiarity. So we do put in a lot of thought and intentionality to create this space that truly feels like home. And at the same time, we want to ask ourselves how we can provide that person-centered care, best possible care, and honor their unique personality, preferences, and life experiences. So when a new resident moves in, we will conduct a holistic assessment of their needs in the various domain by the various members of the care team. And then this care plan and the elders' needs and preferences will be made known to the entire team and regularly reviewed as well.
1: Dr. Lim, you've talked about the star, you've talked about the space, you've talked about the facilities at your home. Let's now talk about what a typical day looks like for staff and residents.
0: So a typical day for the staff really would depend on the role that they play. So we have care partners that provide round-the-clock care and support for their daily needs. Of course, we have the nurses, doctors who will oversee their needs and overall health. Allied health professionals like your therapist, they will be conducting rehab sessions and therapeutic programs. And we have volunteers that come in as well, and program staff organizing activities, that encourage the social interaction and engagement. For our elders, actually, there's no fixed schedule because we believe in empowering them to make their own choices and maintain their independence. So they wear their own clothes like we do. They make their own choices when they choose to wake up or have their shower. They will help sometimes also even with simple household chores like delivering newspapers, making like putting on making their own breakfast and snacks. They will have their own personal time to rest, read newspapers, or engage in activities they enjoy, or they will participate in therapeutic and recreational program. We also have community integration program whereby they can head out to buy their own breakfast or shop for daily necessities at the markets nearby.
1: And okay, what about those, Dr. Lim, your residents who perhaps need extra observations? So in terms of medical needs, perhaps, if do you have cases where they need perhaps a closer observation from a team of doctors and nurses, perhaps?
0: Yes, they do. That we have. There will be a group of elders who are more frail. Perhaps they spend a lot of time in their beds, or in the household. So definitely we have care teams like care partners who will provide that 24/7 support and daily care, monitoring their condition as well, and then timely response if they should their de condition should deteriorate or closer monitoring like you mentioned.
1: Talk to us now, Dr. Lim. about what are the highest risk areas or parts of nursing home care, and how are they usually managed? You know, when standards slip, what I'm asking here, you know, when standards slip, where does it actually start usually?
0: Yeah, so there are many risks that's involved in caring for elders, and we do not take them lightly because their lives are at stake. So an example of a high risk area is the development of wound and wound management. So elders who are bed bound or spend long periods in bed, they are at a higher risk of developing wounds or pressure injuries that we call them. So to manage this, we have a dedicated wound care nurses and team to regularly assess and monitor their wounds or the healing process closely. And we ensure that the wounds are treated promptly and do not worsen. Beyond this, we have protocols and standard operating procedures in place to guide how different situations should be managed and ensure a consistent standard of care. We also adopt the multidisciplinary team approach where care partners, nurses, doctors, and therapists will work closely together to monitor each elder's condition. So, you know, standards rarely slip because of one single issue. Most of the time, more often it happens when communication processes or coordination between teams are not as strong as they should be. So this is why we place a very clear emphasis, strong emphasis on clear protocols, regular check-in, and the multidisciplinary teamwork.
1: Okay. So this is now, okay, so we've been talking about the operations within the home, among the staff members and among residents and between staff and residents. Let's now talk about with families of these residents, because they are the other important party, right, in this sort of teamwork and in this sort of arrangement. What does good communication with families look like?
0: I think making known to both families and the elders who the key spokesperson for communications are, and to give them regular and timely updates, engagement as well with the families.
1: And for families, you know, visiting a loved one, Dr. Lim, we're just curious here, what are the signs perhaps to look out for of a well-run nursing home? What are some things, you know, is there a checklist of sorts, you know, perhaps that families can look out for when they are, in a way, quote-unquote, shopping for a nursing home?
0: I think some signs that families visiting a loved one can look out for will be, are the elders there, are they comfortable? Are they at ease? Are they being treated with dignity and respect? Whether or not they are seen to be engaged with meaningful activities, and also I think happy faces for both elders and staff. These are always good telltale signs as well.
1: You know, oftentimes there are various reasons, right, as to why families would probably need to put, you know, their loved ones in a nursing home. But that does not mean that, you know, the care stops from them as well. How can families help with the care of their loved ones, you know, even if their loved ones are in a nursing home?
0: Yes, we also believe that moving into our residence doesn't mean that families take a step back from caregiving. In fact, like you pointed out, they play a very important role in their loved ones' well-being. So they can support their loved ones, for example, by visiting regularly and spending quality time with them, and participating together in activities and programs whenever possible. Sometimes little things will make the biggest difference, such as just sitting together, having a meal together, having a conversation, or looking through old photos. These moments will help the elders to maintain that sense of familiarity, identity, and connection with their loved ones. And ultimately, although while we provide the professional care, family members will provide something that no one else can replace, the comfort, reassurance, and love, right? That comes from being with people that who knows them best. And family can work hand in hand with us. So in many ways, we are also an extension of their family, caring for their loved ones when they cannot be there themselves.
1: As a parting shot, Dr. Lim, this has been a very fascinating conversation indeed, very insightful. Perhaps as a parting shot, we could talk about, perhaps some advice that you may have for our listeners, who are thinking about, getting that extra help from a nursing home, but are still considering and are still a bit apprehensive. What would your advice be for them?
0: I think perhaps it's for the family members to go and speak to the agencies. I think Agency of Integrated Care, AIC, they have a lot of resources to go and find out more about the what care is like at nursing home, what are the services that's being provided. Yeah, and they can go down to the nursing home to take a look as well.
1: Dr. Lim, it's been fascinating speaking with you to understand a bit better of what goes behind the scenes of running a nursing home. It is a mammoth task, and really the work that you and your team do, it's amazing. It's not every day that we get to see, how things pan out in terms of day-to-day of a nursing home. So thank you once again for setting aside time to speak with us this morning to give us those insights.
0: Thank you very much for having me.
1: The pleasure is all ours. We've been speaking there with Dr. Lim Ping Ping, Head St. Luke's Eldercare Residence at Ang Mo Kio, and she's also Head Medical Services.
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1: With the time at 8:30, let's take a look at the latest headlines coming up from the CNA newsroom. I'm Haryanto Diman. US-Iran talks on a final peace deal have started on a tense note in Switzerland. Iran has warned the US to be careful about its statements. They were apparently angered by US President Donald Trump's social media post, in which he threatened fresh military strikes if Tehran did not stop its proxies in Lebanon from causing trouble. The comment reportedly prompted the Iranian delegation to leave shortly after the talks began. Tehran's state media says the delegation is exchanging messages with mediators Qatar and Pakistan. The US and Iran have laid out their red lines and goals. Here is US Vice President J.D. Vance.
8: What the president has asked us to do is turn over a new leaf, to transform our relationship with the people of Iran, and to extend an outstretched hand that says to the people of Iran that if your leadership is willing to give up being a driver of regional instability, if they are willing to give up nuclear weapons ambitions for the long term, then the United States is willing to fundamentally transform our relationship with that country.
1: More than 2 million students in India reset the country's highly competitive medical school entrance exam on Sunday amid heightened security. The initial test was cancelled last month, This after they took it due to allegations of papers being leaked. The matter sparked protests and backlash against the government. Rebecca Bundon has more from Mumbai.
3: Nervous students sat one of the most important exams of their lives here on Sunday as they retook the Medical College undergraduate entrance test. Candidates appeared at more than 5,000 centres across the country to take what's known as the NEET exam again. But with limited seats, only about 5% will get in. There was relief it was over, but students said having to resit the exam made an already high-pressure situation even more stressful. Not only the students have a lot at stake. The National Testing Agency, which conducts the NEET exam, cancelled it last month after it had already been taken due to allegations papers had been leaked. This sparked protests, heavy criticism from opposition parties, and calls for the Education Minister to resign. Local media have reported some suicide cases claimed to be linked to the exam issue. It's not the first time there have been problems with exams in India. NEET papers were leaked in 2024. Political analysts say the latest matter is a significant challenge for Prime Minister Narendra Modi's government. It comes amid broader concerns about sufficient jobs for India's youth. The Education Minister called a high-level meeting ahead of the retest to assess the preparations and stressed the need for integrity, transparency and efficiency. Security was tightened around exam centres, with police and paramilitary personnel deployed. CCTV cameras were installed. The Indian Air Force was brought in to transport the exam papers. The government also temporarily blocked the messaging app Telegram, citing concerns it was being used to share fake leaked papers. Students prepare for years for the NEET exam, and many families invest heavily in coaching for the test. The NEET exam is seen as a potential pathway to a stable and prestigious career, but analysts say that confidence still needs to be restored in the examination system, which has come under intense scrutiny.
1: British Prime Minister Keir Starmer is under intense pressure to resign. Media reports say he could announce his departure as Labour Party leader as early as today. For now, Downing Street maintains Mr. Starmer's position remains unchanged. CNN's Arnold Gay has more.
9: President Trump posted on social media Mr. Starmer would quit and wished him well, despite giving no evidence he had inside information. The president also repeated criticism of the British Premier on two issues, borders and fossil fuels. Mr. Trump has slammed Mr. Starmer for not supporting the war against Iran. Keir Starmer was first elected as Member of Parliament for the opposition Labour Party in 2015. He became Prime Minister in 2024, replacing Rishi Sunak after a landslide victory. But Mr. Starmer is now struggling with some of the lowest popularity ratings for any British leader in modern political history. He's facing strong challenge from rival Andy Burnham, who won a decisive victory in a by-election last Friday. In the wake of the results, British media reported the Prime Minister is under pressure from senior ministers to set out a timetable for his departure. Mr. Starmer earlier insisted he would continue to fight any formal leadership bid.
10: I know that people are frustrated by the state of Britain, frustrated by politics, and some people frustrated with me. I know I have my doubters, and I know I need to prove them wrong, and I will.
1: With the time coming up to 8:36, let's take you through some business news. Oil prices are jumping again amid renewed tensions between the US and Iran. Even as negotiations continue in Switzerland over the details of an interim peace agreement. We have CNN's Elizabeth Neal with this report.
11: Traders assess U.S. President Donald Trump's threats of fresh strikes against Iran unless it stops its proxies in Lebanon. And Tehran also announced it has closed the Strait of Hormuz once again. But over the weekend, millions of barrels of oil flow through that strait, offering some relief to the strained global energy market. U.S. Energy Secretary Chris Wright said 67 ships went through the strait in the last 24 hours. That's similar to traffic before the war began. And he credited that to U.S. military presence in the area. He said that Iran has not demined the Central Shipping Channel, but the U.S. has opened a separate passageway down south where they have been escorting ships. Our tankers have been observed traveling near Oman's coast with some empty carriers entering the Gulf. Ships also reportedly using the northern route, which is approved by Tehran. A Bloomberg reports three India-linked super tankers signaled near Iran's Keshem Island. And amid increased flows through the strait, Iraq, which is OPEC's second largest oil producer, said it plans to restore output to pre-crisis levels.
1: Samsung Electronics is said to be discussing ways to expand sales of its high-bandwidth memory chips, which are crucial in AI. Yonhap News says the company is also reviewing its long-term supply agreements with major customers. AI memory chips called HBMs have been a key pillar for Samsung. It is now securing stable chip supplies amid rising demand. That strong demand has translated to record profits and sky-high bonuses for workers at Samsung and SK Hynix. South Korea's central bank is now warning that the massive payouts could cause inflation to rise. Data is already showing luxury sales and card spending increasing in areas with memory chip facilities. Moving on now, we look at the World Cup is fueling the popularity of football among kids in Singapore, with some youth academies seeing their usual enrollments double this month. Retailers are also scoring wins, with the sales of the youth jerseys and football boots soaring. Industry players say the tournament is inspiring more children to take up the sport and pursue football development pathways. CNA's Elsie Sateng has more in this report, featuring Lee Antio, founder of Foundation Football Club, and Paul Adambry, chairman at Get Gung Ho FC Celtic Soccer Academy.
12: The World Cup may be happening at the other end of the globe, but Singapore is catching the fever right here, especially among the kids. Inspired by watching their football heroes on television, many are taking to the pitch themselves. This football academy has seen its enrollment hit more than 60 in June. That's more than double compared to a similar training camp organised during the March school holidays. And the fledgling footballers are not just playing the game. They can't stop talking about it.
13: They're discussing what happens during matches, all the highlights, they're talking about it, they're mimicking it, they're copying some of the moves, they are also getting a bit competitive with each other. So during training, we do World Cup themed matches, and they, you know, they pick the teams or they fight over within their team, like what team they want to represent this time, depending on perhaps the performance of the country this week.
12: Another academy saw 50% more parents signing their children up for free football trials. And eventual enrollment from these trials are up by 80%.
14: Interest from the World Cup also is reflective of pathway development for local soccer enthusiasts in Singapore. Obviously, being able to watch a world-class tournament, watch world-class teams, world-class players, encourages local youth players to want to stretch themselves, develop more, upgrade their skills, and seek pathways to potential amateur or professional careers.
12: With more youngsters lacing up their boots, retailers are also seeing football equipment fly off the shelves. Sales of football footwear are up 6%. Youth jersey sales are up by more than 2.5 times. And what's proving the most popular?
15: This year, we are able to range in trading cards and stickers, which is very popular. We see an uprise in terms of interest from not just adults, but even kids as well, hoping for their chance to get their favorite players, stickers and cards. So yeah, it's really doing very well right now for us in terms of volumes. And yeah, we are actually quite out of stock for some of the products that we have really.
12: He says with the World Cup running for another month, this football fever is just warming up.
1: You also heard there from Joe Tan, who is a senior brand manager at Western Corporation, in that report. And those are your business headlines. You can get more business news as it breaks by staying with us right here on CNA 938, or you can head on to cna.asia. Thank you for staying with me right here on CNA 938. Your time is 8:41. Let's get you some traffic updates now. Let's take a look at how things are on the roads. There's an accident on PIE. This is towards Changi after ECP Airport. There's a bit of a jam till TPE. We also have eyes on an accident on PIE towards Tuas after Bedok North Avenue 3 with congestion till Tampines. Do avoid Lane 1. A vehicle that's broken down on CTE towards AYE at Ang Mo Kio Avenue 3 entrance. Another vehicle that is stalled on SLE towards BKE after TPE. Traffic is heavy on BKE towards Woodlands at Woodlands Checkpoint exit. Buckle up, drive safe, do not speed.
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6: Hello, hello, hello. Welcome to Good News Day. Of course, it is Monday. This is when, you know, amid all the sad news, amid all, I suppose, you know, the bad news that have been going around in the world, we thought we bring you some cheer on this Monday morning as you start your week ahead. So we want to share some, or rather I want to share some good news that we've seen online, on social media. And we thought that, hey, you know, maybe this piece of news might just cheer you up. So we begin with this one here, all the way in South Korea. Now, you would think that the BTS power, star power, and the BTS influence just stops in the music industry, and perhaps, you know, recently with their collaboration with Oreo. But no, more good news coming out of the K-pop band. Good news as well for all the BTS army as well. So BTS leader RM, he has been named the first global ambassador for the National Museum of Korea. Now, the Seoul Museum says RM was chosen for his long-running support of Korean art and traditional culture. If you don't know, which I didn't, RM, his real name is Kim Nam-jun. Now, he has donated about 100 million won in both 2021 and 2022, and all this to help preserve Korean cultural heritage overseas. So, as ambassador, what will RM do? Now, he will help promote the museum and introduce Korean history and culture to international audiences. RM says he wants to help bring the beauty and value of Korea's heritage to more people. So his appointment basically comes as he prepares for an exhibition at the San Francisco Museum of Modern Art, which is opening in October. And this will feature works from his own collection alongside pieces from the museum. So, not quite sure if he is going to be at the museum itself, sharing all these bits and nuggets of Korean culture and heritage. But, you know, I'm pretty sure if he does take one or two stints of appearing and giving some sort of like a walkthrough or a talk at the museum, I'm pretty sure there's going to be a lot of signups for that. So, yeah, we thought we wanted to share with you that one piece of good news first, and that is BTS's RM is now the face of South Korea's National Museum. Okay, so last week, Andrea and myself, we spoke about this. We talked about, I think it was the week before, when we talked about the White Rabbit Sweet, right? So now it's come in different flavors, and we've talked about, you know, some when we were younger, when we had those candies, the fascination of being able to eat sort of the plastic coating, as it were, of the candy. Of course, it is not plastic, but a plastic feel and a plastic-like coating of the candy. Well, if you are a fan of the White Rabbit candy, there is a pop-up of this White Rabbit that it's going to be featured here in Singapore. It is going to be the first White rabbit-themed pop-up store. The lifestyle pop-up store is open at Plaza Singapura, and it will run until 24th of November. So, you know, if you're a fan of the iconic milk candy, you can basically take a look at the sweets in flavors like the original milk, of course, that's all, what we grew up with. There is also matcha, chocolate, coffee, and mango. There are also going to be white rabbit themed desserts, and this will include ice cream plus merchandise that is inspired by the brand's blue and white packaging. If you know you don't quite feel like having desserts, you can also shop for items that include keychains, plush toys, pouches, water bottles, apparel, and even rabbit inspired jewelry. Now, visitors, you can also customize selected items with white rabbit themed patches and iron-ons. Now, the store is open daily from 10 a.m. to 10 p.m. So that's happening at Plaza Singapura all the way till 24th of November. I'm just looking at pictures here. They look really, really cute, the items. I personally am quite intrigued by the different flavors of the candy. I mean, growing up, I've always had the original one and I loved it already. From the picture here that I'm looking on CNA Lifestyle, you can check out the article there as well. And then there are pictures. The candy selection. So in this picture, I can see banana, original, mango, matcha, chocolate, coconut, red bean, and mint. I am a fan of red bean, so perhaps maybe I will check out the red bean flavored ones to just see, you know, what it would taste like. Other things that you can expect, there is the ice cream as well. I think that would be quite nice to kind of have like a sweet, milky, white rabbit ice cream. And then, of course, there are the other items like your plushies and all that. So you can take a look at the pictures on cnalifestyle.channelnewsasia.com. There are pictures there of what to expect at this white rabbit-themed pop-up that is happening at Plaza Singapura, at the open space of Level 1 in Plaza Singapura, all the way till 24th of November. Okay, so this one I am super duper excited for because I love cats. Fortunately, or I guess unfortunately, I am not yet a cat owner, but I am looking to be one. Cat lovers out there, mark your calendars because the Asia Cat Expo is returning to Suntec Convention Centre this weekend, 27th and 28th of June. So this year's edition is going to be bigger. You can expect more than 150 cat-focused exhibitors plus access to Hobbies Fair 2026. So which means that you can expect a total of over 400 exhibitors across the six halls. Wow, I don't think you can cover all that in one day, which is why it's held across 2 days. So what can you expect? You can shop for cat food, accessories, furniture and lifestyle products. You can also check out photo displays, grooming competitions, and cat shows. And this one, I think this is going to be perhaps very useful for, you know, those who are presently cat owners, or if you are looking to be a cat owner like myself, there will also be talks on feline health and responsible ownership, adoption initiatives, and a special cat cafe featuring rescued cats. Now, if you ask me, can I bring my cats along, it being a cat expo? Yes, you may. You can bring your cats and they are welcomed at both fairs. So the Asia Cat Expo as well as the Hobbies Fair 2026. So which means that, you know, for visitors who are heading down, you would be able to see lots of cats. It's going to be a cat haven there, a cat heaven there at the Suntec Convention Centre this weekend. So Asia Cat Expo is going to be running from 10 a.m. to 8 p.m. Now, you have to take note, though, it is not free. It is a ticketed event, and tickets start at $7 with free entry for children aged 12 and below when they are accompanied by an adult. And I understand also, I think there is some sort of a discount as well if you're buying for both days. So you can check that out. You can just Google that, Asia Cat Expo. That is where you can get all the information as well as ticketing details, and you can purchase your tickets there. So Asia Cat Expo running from 10 a.m. to 8 p.m. this weekend, 27th and 28th of June. Alrighty, so moving on now. Singapore, we remain strongly represented in the latest QS World University rankings. The National University of Singapore, which is NUS, is ranked 10th globally, staying as Asia's top university and the region's only institution in the global top 10. NTU, which is the Nanyang Technological University, held steady at 12th place. Other local universities also made gains. We have SUTD jumping more than 250 places to 266, and it makes making it the most improved university this year, jumping more than 250 places. Yeah, SMU also climbed back into the top 500, rising to 411th place. Now, the rankings, they basically assess universities mainly on research, academic reputation, and employability. First place, it is MIT, and it has been in first place for the 15th straight year. But you know what? Still, good job to our local universities. We are really making a mark in the university's rankings here in Singapore as well as around the region and around the world. Okay, this one here, good news for everybody, especially, you know, we are into the second half of 2026. And 6 more months, we are heading into 2027. Time has passed very quickly. So the Singapore's public holiday dates for next year, they are already out. There will be 11 public holidays next year. And get this, there are going to be 5 long weekends, which means it is time to take out your notebook, your calendar, time to plan for that well-deserved break. It could be here in Singapore or maybe a short trip outside as well of Singapore. Now, New Year's Day and Good Friday, they will both fall on Fridays. And then the Chinese New Year, it will fall on a Sunday. So the following Monday will be a public holiday as well. So it's an off in lieu. Hari Raya Haji and National Day, they will fall on Mondays. So those make up that 5 long weekends, yeah? Now, the Ministry of Manpower says employers and employees may agree to substitute a public holiday for another working day. And those who are working on a public holiday, they are entitled to an extra day's salary or time off in lieu for eligible employees. So 5 long weekends in 2027. That is certainly something for all of us to look forward to. I am certainly going to be taking out my calendar, my notebook, time to start plotting my little breaks for 2027. So those are your pieces of good news that I wanted to share with you on this lovely Monday morning. Hope those news get you off to a good start and a good week ahead. We will, of course, share with you more good news along the way throughout the week as we get you through the week. But yeah, so we hope those pieces of good news have cheered you up. Now, we will go for a short break right after these messages, but the 9 o'clock hour is coming right up, and we are going to be having a very interesting conversation with a young Singaporean who's going to be catching and who is trying to catch and document Singapore's native fish species. So that conversation coming right up, so make sure you stay with us right here on CNA 938.
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15: Now, the morning report with Andrea Heng and Haryanto Dima.
6: Hey, hey, it is the start of the morning, second part of the morning report right here on CNA 938. Now, forget Pokemon, one young Singaporean is trying to catch and document Singapore's native fish species. Now, he's standing by to share what exactly got him to start this hobby. Plus, more than 2,000 Starbucks stores in South Korea will temporarily shut their doors today. We will tell you why. All this coming right up, but first, the news. Good morning. Here are the latest headlines coming out from the CNA newsroom on the morning report. I'm Haryanto Diman. Marathon overnight talks are said to be underway in Switzerland as the US and Iran try to reach a final peace deal. This after a tense start, with the Iranian delegation reportedly leaving the venue to protest a threat from US President Donald Trump. He had said in a social media post that the US would hit Iran very hard again if it did not stop its proxies in Lebanon from causing trouble. Iran's lead negotiator told the US to be careful about its statements. However, tensions may be easing after Iran exchanged messages with mediators Pakistan and Qatar. One US diplomat says the Iranian delegation is still at the venue, and the US delegation expects to work through the night, clarifying issues with Tehran on keeping the Strait of Hormuz open. They have 60 days to seal a deal. Earlier, the US and Iran laid out their goals and red lines. Here is US Vice President J.D. Vance.
16: What the president has asked us to do is turn over a new leaf, to transform our relationship with the people of Iran, and to extend an outstretched hand that says to the people of Iran that if your leadership is willing to give up being a driver of regional instability, if they are willing to give up nuclear weapons ambitions for the long term, then the United States is willing to fundamentally transform our relationship with that country.
6: Alistair D'Souza has more on what's been discussed during the high-level talks.
17: According to various reports, for example, once again, if you look at Axios having spoken to a U.S. diplomat, that diplomat telling Axios that the nuclear issue did come up and they did discuss it, but really unclear whether it was talked about extensively or was just skimmed over. But then you have the Iranian state media reporting that the focus really here was all about Lebanon, because of course the Iranians have been quite emphatic that there has to be a stop to that fighting there in southern Lebanon by Israel. In fact, Iranian media reporting that some of the negotiators have been telling the Americans that unless there is a complete halt to those to that violence and those attacks there on Hezbollah, which is of course Iran's powerful proxy, there will be no scope to talk about other things like Iran's nuclear program. So clearly they're drawing that red line. Now, the Financial Times talking to another U.S. diplomat saying that they're potentially looking at also some kind of, talking to a U.S. diplomat, talking about some kind of mechanism here to kind of pinpoint, you know, who really fires first as far as Lebanon goes, because it's very difficult to tell. Is it Hezbollah? Is it Israel? Who's really causing the problems first? So they're looking at some kind of mechanism there. And we also have reports of through the Iranian state media once again of an Iranian director of an oil company who was there, who also said that one of the issues brought up at the talks was about oil sanctions on Iranian oil.
6: Talks between U.S. and Iranian negotiators are reportedly set to continue through the night after being stalled over President Trump's threat of fresh attacks. Israel's weekend strikes in Lebanon remain a sticking point, but Israeli Prime Minister Benjamin Netanyahu has refused to withdraw the military from the southern part of the country.
14: We establish a security zone in Gaza. We establish a security zone in Syria. We establish a security zone in Lebanon, and we shall keep it as long as is necessary to protect our people.
6: Hezbollah leader Naim Qassem says he will not accept any ceasefire deal that allows Israel the freedom to operate in Lebanon or station troops there. He said Hezbollah will respect a truce if one is agreed upon. Sean Yom is an associate professor of political science at Temple University. He is also a senior fellow at Democracy in the Arab World Now. He explains why Lebanon remains a big sticking point in negotiations.
18: So Hezbollah, before the Iran war, played a critical role as part of the Iranian regime's so-called axis of resistance across the Middle East. And by that, what we mean geopolitically is the umbrella of proxy groups and non-state actors such as Hezbollah in Lebanon, Hamas in Palestine, or the Houthi movement of Yemen that advanced Iran's geopolitical goals and military interests across the region well outside the boundaries of the country. Now, since the October 2023 Hamas attacks in Israel and the subsequent Gaza war, another key Iranian proxy in the Assad regime of Syria has fallen. The Houthi movement of Yemen has likewise fallen on hard times. So this leaves Hezbollah. Hezbollah remains a critical proxy group and non-state actor that represents Iranian state interests across the Middle East. It is not only an Iranian proxy group, it is an indigenous Lebanese force that also plays a critical role in Lebanese society and Lebanese politics. But nonetheless, it does receive considerable support from the Iranian government. The Israeli government's position, therefore, is that so long as Hezbollah acts in an aggressive manner towards the state of Israel, Israel, in its right to self-defense, has the subsequent right to invade and occupy parts of southern Lebanon for the ostensible goal of eliminating Hezbollah.
6: In other news, the British Prime Minister Keir Starmer is under intense pressure to resign. Media reports say he could announce his departure as Labour Party leader as early as today. US President Donald Trump posted on social media that Mr. Starmer would quit and wished him well despite giving no evidence that he had inside information. The president also repeated criticism of the British Premier on two issues, borders and fossil fuels. And Mr. Trump has slammed Mr. Starmer for not supporting the Iran war. And Mr. Starmer is struggling with some of the lowest popularity ratings of any British leader in modern political history. He faces a strong challenge from rival Andy Burnham, who won a decisive victory in a by-election last Friday. And Mr. Starmer is now reportedly under Starmer earlier insisted he would continue to fight any formal leadership challenge.
19: I know that people are frustrated by the state of Britain, frustrated by politics, and some people frustrated with me. I know I have my doubters, and I know I need to prove them wrong, and I will.
6: And moving on now, of course, still on the story, the threat to Mr. Starmer's position has been building for months. We have CNN's Julie Yu explaining how he got here.
20: Since the landslide victory in 2024, Mr. Starmer's Labour Party has fallen sharply in the polls, with the right-wing Reform UK Party and the Greens gaining ground. Around 100 backbench MPs believe he's no longer fit for the job and are hoping to reverse Labour's decline in popularity. Well, the impression is that in the first 2 years as Prime Minister, Keir Starmer has failed to deliver on many of his election promises, from economic growth to improving public services and easing the cost of living. He's also faced months of scandals and missteps, leading to a series of local election defeats, losing almost 1,500 councillors. The party also lost power in Wales and recorded its worst ever result for the Scottish Parliament. And that's where the Labour Party's Andy Burnham steps in. Now, the popular mayor of Greater Manchester won the special Makerfield by-election last week. Now, he secured almost 55% of the vote in the constituency, beating Reform UK. And as a new member of Parliament, Mr. Burnham is now on a position to challenge Mr. Sturgeon for leadership and has already signaled that he wants to lead both the party and the country. Now, Britain's parliamentary system allows governing parties to change leaders midterm, and the winner would then become prime minister without the need for a national election. A Labour Party rules state a leadership challenge can be forced with the backing of 81 lawmakers in the House of Commons. If Prime Minister Starmer quits or is forced out, he'll be the sixth prime minister to leave office in the past 10 years. And the bad news, however, for any candidate taking up the mantle is that Labour's brand is already severely damaged. A recent polling suggests that it trails Reform across the board. Analysts say a new Labour leader would need to convince the public that they're offering something genuinely new for the country.
6: And in local news, a new home for the Centre for Domestic Employees will be able to prepare 20% more first-time workers to Singapore every month. The space will be able to host up to 3,000 interviews monthly to help domestic workers settle into a new environment and educate them on safe work practices. The new space along Bukit Timah Road comes as the centre marks its 10th anniversary of this year. Here is the Minister of State for Manpower, Dinesh Vasudas.
21: This will allow CDE to run more activities and programs concurrently, including language lessons and trainings for migrant domestic workers. With this new venue, CDE will not need to find an external location for their programs and their partners who have indicated interest in working with them on this.
6: And that's the news. With me, Haryanto Diman. You can get more headlines by staying with us right here on CNA 938, or you can head on to cna.asia. Good morning. Thank you for staying with me right here on CNA 938. It is the start of the second hour of the Morning Report. With me, Haryanto Diman, flying solo today. Your time is just past 9:11 a.m. on this very lovely Monday morning, 22nd of June. Let's get you some traffic updates now. There's an accident on SLE towards BKE. This is after Upper Thompson Road. Do avoid Lane 1. We also have another accident on Jalan Buroh towards Tuas after Pandan Road. Do avoid Lane 2. Traffic is heavy on BKE towards PIE between PIE Changi and Bukit Panjang Road. Traffic is also heavy on ECP towards City between MCE, AYE and Bedok South Avenue 1. If you are going to be out and about, please drive with care. Do not speed.
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4: All right, time to check on the scores from this morning's World Cup games. If you haven't been keeping up with the scores, I haven't quite been, simply because I have to sleep through the night to make sure that I wake up in time for the morning shift right here to keep you company on this Monday morning. So we have a Spain who went up against Saudi Arabia, beating Saudi Arabia 4-0. We have Belgium drew with Iran 0-0. And then we have Uruguay who drew with Cape Verde with 2-2. Now, happening right now is New Zealand versus Egypt. No score, so it is as well still 0-0. We'll get more updates along the way as we have them. And of course, throughout this World Cup period, we will be sharing with you World Cup news, be it whether it scores, factoids, any latest happenings, anything interesting that's happening in the World Cup world, you'll be the first to hear on CNA 938. Okay, so most of us are perhaps familiar with fishing as a hobby, right? Whether it could be, say, at the sea or some sort of pond, or perhaps, you know, at the reservoir where the areas where are permitted. Now, but for one young Singaporean, it's becoming something much more than simply catching a fish. He is basically on a mission to document Singapore's native fish species, uncovering a hidden side that many of us may never get to see. He is 24-year-old Andriel Cheong, and he joins me now. Andriel, good morning. Thank you for joining me this morning. So, okay, so for a start, I have to ask you, how did you get into fishing? And at what point did it become more than just a hobby and, you know, you turn it into a mission to document Singapore's native fish species?
5: Yeah, hi. So I think there are many converging factors, right, that led me to fishing. I think I started fishing around maybe seriously around 15 years old. But like, I think from young, I was always interested in fish. Around 2005 or something. I grew up around then. So I was at Bishan Park, catching tiger barbs with my mom at one of the ponds over there with red bait or something. And also, I think the documentation part of fishing, I think it really started, right? Funny enough, with Pokemon. So it's I've been playing Pokemon since I was a kid. So it was a very natural, career pivot, you know. And there was also another important factor, which was I watched a lot of fishing documentaries when I was a kid. So I think with things like River Monsters on Animal Planet or something, if you all guys remember.
4: Yeah.
5: And I think I've always find it interesting that you could just go to so many different places around the world and seeing all those kind of weird and strange creatures, right? And then you could just pull them out of the water just like that. To how I got them into this what we call species hunting style of fishing, I think it was in maybe 2020 or so that I connected with a bunch of my current species hunting friends over Instagram. And yeah, so they kind of started before me. They had this species hunting approach before me, which was effectively just to get any kind of as many species as we can, most hook and line. So yeah. I just started following them. Then I started catching fish, just targeting species specifically. And I think it's quite natural that we start to come, we appreciate the different kinds of species in Singapore, and we want to document them. I think it's a very aligned goal. I think it's just a very

0: thing that we naturally went into, you
1: Yeah.
0: know.
1: Okay, so Andrew, I'm curious now, did you grow up in a family of, people who like fishing as well? Your parents, they are into fishing, and that was how they introduced you to fishing, or was it with friends?
0: Oh no. Like I think I was catching tiger barbs with my mom in Bishan Park, like I mentioned. But like I think we were
1: Okay.
0: using that time we were using like modified milk cartons. So it's like
1: Right,
0: we
1: right,
0: had the we
1: right.
0: put the bait inside, then the fish just swim in. But like in terms of like rod, like hook and line fishing, which I
1: Yeah.
0: like me and my friends currently do, right? So that wasn't like a it was kind of like a okay. I would say that my grandfather first brought me into it. Like he bought, I think he like after like retirement or something, he kind of just like borrow my uncle's gear, and I was like, "Oh, let's go fishing."
1: Let's
0: And I
1: go
0: was like, "Oh,
1: fishing.
0: okay, let's try it." And but I think he eventually kind of just like got out of like that phase, you know. But like I think I just stayed on,
1: And you
0: so it was
1: stayed
0: like it's
1: on,
0: a little
1: yeah.
0: bit of like a like a chance thing.
1: I think it's interesting how you drew that analogy to Pokemon, right? Because, part of the mission of Pokemon is to go around, catch, sort of, I mean, of course, in the Pokemon world, to catch these Pokemons, but for you is to catch this fish, different fish species, and then documenting it as well, right? So I understand you've documented 573 species now, to be exact. What are some of the most surprising species you've come across?
0: Like you mean like okay like the 500 like and 73 species it comes across like okay it's come from like many different places like not just Singapore,
1: So
0: so it's like
1: beyond,
0: a mix from
1: okay, so
0: everywhere.
1: what's the one in Singapore that's the most surprising for you and, memorable for you?
0: Memorable, honestly there's like quite a few, but I
1: Okay,
0: think
1: your
0: the one
1: favorite
0: that I
1: one,
0: think a
1: yeah.
0: lot of people I think okay, let me just give you a recent one. Like
1: Okay.
0: I just like maybe just a few weeks ago, I caught this fish called like a short-nosed box fish at Bedok Jetty. So like
1: Short,
0: I
1: sorry,
0: think a lot of people
1: short
0: know that
1: nose. What was it again? Short nose?
0: box fish,
1: Box fish.
0: box fish.
1: Okay.
0: So it just looks like a box.
1: Okay, continue.
0: So it's like I caught it from Bedok Jetty. So like I think a lot of people pass by Bedok Jetty at East Coast Park, and sometimes I know like a lot of people go there to cycle and that kind of stuff, but there's actually a lot of wildlife and fish and like I mean even sea turtles sometimes, right? That like exist around like Bedok Jetty. So the box fish is one of the rare, like I would say rarer fish. Right? I mean it's not ultra rare, but still rare enough that we don't see them often. But anyway, this box fish is like it's really just shaped like a box, and its whole body is basically like a carapace. So it's like you just think of it like as like a turtle, you know. And it's like it just has this really like boxy shape, and the only part that it can really move, it's like fins and stuff. So you see a guy just like really maneuvering in the water, like it's pretty funny, yeah.
1: Yeah,
0: And
1: okay.
0: they
1: I'm
0: look a
1: looking.
0: little bit like a puffer fish,
1: Yes,
0: yeah.
1: that was what I was going to ask you. I've just Googled, and my producer also took a picture of this box fish to show me. Okay, the first thing that struck to me is that it looks like a puffer fish.
0: Something like that. And it also has like a like it doesn't I don't think it has the same kind of venom, but what it does,
1: Sure.
0: it's still kind of like poisonous in a sense where but it I don't think it's really harmful to humans. Like it just like when it's stressed, right, basically it will release like a sort of like a like I'm gonna use a gaming term. It's like it does this like AOE attack thing, which is like it releases this toxin into the water, and then other fish are like, oh no, then and they'll have to like run off, and not they'll just all get like guest, you know.
1: Okay. So, Andrew, after you catch these fish, right? How do you identify them? I mean, how do you even know that, okay, that is a short nose box fish? Do you have a book that you refer to, or do you actually use tech like AI, for example, to help you identify this fish?
0: Oh no, there's no need for like AI. So like generally speaking, we just look at like I mean some of them they're like databases like I mean things like even like Hancock website and also like things like various websites like Fishbase and that kind of stuff. But like a lot of times if like and sometimes you can like most of the time you can tell the fish like apart by their patterns and stuff. So it's not that difficult. But there are some cases like I think in anchovies, right, for example, that they really all look the same. So like you have to like some of like a lot of us we really just look at the things like research, like academic research papers. So we just go through all of them, and we really look at all like the nitty gritty things, like maybe like the fin ray count and like the scales and that kind of thing, right?
1: Okay.
0: Yeah, to ID them down to the minute details. But a lot, like for me, right, a lot of times, right, like because like yeah, I'm not like I will admit I'm not that great at IDing fish. So a lot of times, right, I get my friends to help me.
1: Okay. So I know, you know, you have your secret spots when it comes to getting or identifying or rather fishing these species. Where would, you know, people be most surprised to learn native fish that are thriving here in Singapore?
0: Well, like actually, I think in Singapore, right, like as much as we like to think of ourselves like as like a concrete jungle, right, or everything's just like concretized and there's like nothing and everything, right? But we actually have still, we still do have like a large variety of like different habitats, right, where a lot of the like various species of fish, right, can still exist. And yeah, so like it's, I think, I mean, Bedok Jetty is one, and we also have like, I mean, like St. John's Island and all this kind of stuff. But I think one of the more interesting habitats that I've been around Singapore, like I think, which always amazes me, is actually the around the mangrove areas. And I don't just mean like the main like mangrove like river kind of area, but I mean like the, in between the mangrove trees at low, like at lower tides, right? Like sometimes the, like there are pools that are, like form between the roots of the mangrove trees, and like so you have these puddles, like really these mini mini puddles, right, across the banks, right? And you'll find these really tiny gobies and a lot of other fish, like maybe just like 2-3 cm long, the kind of thing, just hiding right there. And you can just, if you actually go closer to see them, right, you can actually spot them.
1: Oh wow. Okay. I personally, I do like fish. I keep fish, but I'm very specific with my fish. I like guppies. Are there guppies in the wild here? Have you caught? Okay, where would those be then? Usually.
0: Oh, guppies. They're from South America, so they're not.
1: They're okay.
0: I don't think they're really supposed to be here. So that feral, and yeah, there's like many feral populations of guppies. So like, you can probably look in the longkangs, right, and you'll probably like a lot of drains and that kind of stuff, and you probably find like a ton of them like in between all the things like other fish like mosquito fish and that kind of stuff. But guppies, yeah, like a lot of them would have, I think a lot, quite a bit of them would have reverted to their original like wild morph. So they might not be as like vibrant as you see them in like the aquarium shops.
1: The
0: but
1: aquarium
0: they
1: shops, right?
0: Do exist, yeah.
1: In here, so the reason why I brought this up, it's because, you know, to a lay person like myself, when I see a fish, you know, I would tend to think that, okay, you know, they appear here in Singapore, they naturally would be naturally occurring here. But, you know, the work that you do is to document specifically native fish species, right? So why do you think it's important to do that in the first place? You know, what can these records tell us about the health of our ecosystems?
0: Okay, I like to think of it in two like very broad aspects. So like one of them is like the more like, I think like on a more personal level. Another one is like as you mentioned, like in terms of like the biodiverse like level. So I think for me, I think it's a remind, like for me, I do this to remind myself, right, that we, even though we've done a lot of things like throughout like Singapore over the years, like land reclamation and like habitat destruction and all that kind of stuff, right, the life still exists in like quite a lot of places, and it's just really up to us, right, whether we want to see them. And and by documenting these things, right, it's like, for me, it's also like a memory aspect that we get to like remember this fish. I mean, in case something like, maybe like, let's just say the, no, almost definitely the Long Island plan and the Greater Southern Waterfront, like, I mean, those will do quite a bit of damage to our, not just quite a bit, they'll do a lot of damage to our like our marine biodiversity. So it's like, if really they just end up going, we still have like, this is a record here. But okay, these records is not just like a, I would say it's not just like a personal thing. Like, that's why I there's like this science aspect to it. So like a lot of these, a lot of our catches are actually donated to the especially the rare ones. We donate them to the Lee Kong Chian the Natural History Museum.
1: Wow, okay.
0: So right, so they go into the zoological like collection of species, and they'll end up there as like reference specimens. So it's not just a memory thing among all of us and stuff, but like we kind of like as anglers, right, we would also know where these like fish come from, their habitat niches and all this kind of stuff, and what kind of habitats do they like. And like with these reference specimens as like formal record keeping in like the museum, and there's also, and also things like understanding where they come from, right, then we will be able to like better protect them. Because like I mean, fishes, they really occur in many different like habitats. I mean, it's, I know to the average person it might be just water, but they a lot, there are many like specific like conditions that each fish prefers. So there's not like there's no like one size fit all kind of like conservation practice that would just like help everything, you know. So it's like we need to, the key idea here is just to like we need to understand the fish so that we can protect them better.
1: Okay, Andrew, I have to ask you this. We have a few more seconds to go. So it started from a hobby. It's now becoming sort of an official thing where, you know, you document it. And of course, like you mentioned as well, those rare catches that you've had, you share it with the Lee Kong Chian Museum as well for proper records and all. Are there plans perhaps to also perhaps organize sort of say a session where, you know, people could join you and, you know, your angler friends in terms of raising awareness of this activity as well? And, you know, the best way I would imagine to raise the awareness of our ecosystem and all that is through this experience, right? Any plans for that?
0: Honestly, right now, like I must say that I'm not too sure. I don't think there are any like active plans. So like a lot of us, we're just really focused. Like this is a really small community, maybe like 30 people on the floor, for example. So it's like we spend more, like a lot of our time like catching the like various stuff. Like I mean, just going around catching fish. I myself spend like sometimes almost my entire weekend just going fishing, just
1: Oh,
0: like trying to
1: wow.
0: catch stuff, and sometimes with no results. But
1: It's a bit
0: yeah,
1: of
0: but we
1: luck
0: are
1: as well,
0: all
1: right?
0: of
1: I would
0: us are.
1: imagine.
0: I mean, sometimes like yeah, the luck is just not there. But yeah, like I think a lot of us are really open. Like, well, just any of us. Like, we all, pretty much all of us have like things like Instagram profiles and what. So like, if yeah, if it really comes to it, like I think if people are interested to know more, they can always just like, I mean, come and like DM us. I think a lot of us will be like happy to share and that kind of stuff. You know, with like. Yeah, I mean, it's. I think we all like to talk about fish. We all like people to like listen to us about fish, you know.
1: It's great. I think it's really great that you have this passion here. Andrew, it's been a fascinating chat with you. I hope to one day join you on your fishing expedition as well. Keep up the good work. Certainly, you know, we'll be looking forward to more records from you and your friends with regard to the native fish species here in Singapore. Thank you once again for setting aside time to speak with us this morning.
0: All right, thank you for having me.
1: The pleasure is ours. We've been speaking there with Andrew Cheong. He's a 24-year-old recreational angler who's trying to capture and document the native fish species here in Singapore.
2: 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Understand Asia.
1: With the time at 9:30, let's have a look at the latest headlines coming up from the CNA newsroom. Marathon overnight talks are said to be underway in Switzerland as the US and Iran try to reach a final peace deal. This after a tense start with the Iranian delegation reportedly leaving the venue to protest a threat from US President Donald Trump. He had said in a social media post that the US would hit Iran very hard again if it did not stop its proxies in Lebanon from causing trouble. Iran's lead negotiator told the US to be careful about its statements. However, tensions may be easing after Iran exchanged messages with mediators Pakistan and Qatar. One US diplomat says the Iranian delegation is still at the venue, and the US delegation expects to work through the night, clarifying issues with Tehran on keeping the Strait of Hormuz open. They have 60 days to seal a deal. Earlier, the US and Iran laid out their goals and red lines. Here is US Vice President J.D. Vance.
3: What the president has asked us to do is turn over a new leaf, to transform our relationship with the people of Iran, and to extend an outstretched hand that says to the people of Iran that if your leadership is willing to give up being a driver of regional instability, if they are willing to give up nuclear weapons ambitions for the long term, then the United States is willing to fundamentally transform our relationship with that country.
1: Talks stalled earlier over U.S. President Donald Trump's threat of fresh attacks on Tehran. Israel's weekend strikes in Lebanon remain a sticking point. But Israeli Prime Minister Benjamin Netanyahu has refused to withdraw the military from the southern part of the country.
4: We establish a security zone in Gaza. We establish a security zone in Syria. We establish a security zone in Lebanon. And we shall keep it as long as is necessary to protect our people.
1: Hezbollah leader Naim Qassem says he will not accept any ceasefire deal that allows Israel the freedom to operate in Lebanon or station troops there. But he says the group will respect the truce if one is agreed upon. Geopolitics will take center stage in India's capital, New Delhi, as the country hosts top security officials from China, Russia, Iran and others for a two-day BRICS security summit. Discussions will focus on terrorism, cybersecurity risks and the growing security implications of artificial intelligence. Chinese Foreign Minister Wang Yi is visiting India for the first time in almost a year. Mr. Wang will reportedly hold meetings with India's National Security Advisor Ajit Doval and External Affairs Minister S. Jaishankar on the sidelines of the summit. Also attending are Russian National Security Advisor Sergei Shoigu, Iran's National Security Advisor, and representatives from the UAE and Saudi Arabia. The BRICS security meeting is expected to set the stage for a leaders' summit in India in September. Russian President Vladimir Putin and his Chinese counterpart Xi Jinping are expected to attend. In other news, the British Prime Minister Keir Starmer is under intense pressure to resign. Media reports say he could announce his departure as Labour Party leader as early as today. For now, Downing Street maintains Mr. Starmer's position remains unchanged. CNA's Arnold Gay has more.
5: President Trump posted on social media Mr. Starmer would quit and wished him well, despite giving no evidence he had inside information. The president also repeated criticism of the British Premier on two issues, borders and fossil fuels. Mr. Trump has slammed Mr. Starmer for not supporting the war against Iran. Keir Starmer was first elected as Member of Parliament for the opposition Labour Party in 2015. He became Prime Minister in 2024, replacing Rishi Sunak after a landslide victory. But Mr. Starmer is now struggling with some of the lowest popularity ratings for any British leader in modern political history. He's facing strong challenge from rival Andy Burnham, who won a decisive victory in a by-election last Friday. In the wake of the results, British media reported the Prime Minister is under pressure from senior ministers to set out a timetable for his departure. Mr. Starmer earlier insisted he would continue to fight any formal leadership bid.
6: I know that people are frustrated by the state of Britain, frustrated by politics, and some people frustrated with me. I know I have my doubters. And I know I need to prove them wrong, and I will.
1: With the time at 9:35, let's get you some business news. Oil prices are jumping again amid renewed tensions between the US and Iran, even as negotiations continue in Switzerland over the details of an interim peace agreement. CNA's Elizabeth New has more.
7: Traders assess U.S. President Donald Trump's threats of fresh strikes against Iran unless it stops its proxies in Lebanon. And Tehran also announced it has closed the Strait of Hormuz once again. But over the weekend, millions of barrels of oil flowed through that strait, offering some relief to the strained global energy market. U.S. Energy Secretary Chris Wright said 67 ships went through the strait in the last 24 hours. That's similar to traffic before the war began. And he credited that to U.S. military presence in the area. He said that Iran has not demined the Central Shipping Channel, but the U.S. has opened a separate passageway down south where they have been escorting ships. Our tankers have been observed traveling near Oman's coast with some empty carriers entering the Gulf. Ships also reportedly using the northern route, which is approved by Tehran. A Bloomberg reports three India-linked super tankers signaled near Iran's Keshem Island. And amid increased flows through the strait, Iraq, which is OPEC's second largest oil producer, said it plans to restore output to pre-crisis levels.
1: South Korea's exports have climbed 50% on year in the first 20 days of June, signalling resilient demand despite uncertainty from traffic disruptions in the Strait of Hormuz. Chip exports led the gains, up by more than 188% on year amid the AI boom. China is hosting global political and business figures in Dalian this week, with more than 1,700 participants from over 90 countries and regions expected to attend. The key question at this year's so-called annual meeting of the new champions is, can frontier innovations such as artificial intelligence be scaled up to drive economic growth in an increasingly uncertain world? CNA's Tan Si Hui files this report from Dalian as she speaks with Neo Kim Hui, a managing director at the World Economic Forum.
8: It's the ninth time the northeastern Chinese port city of Dalian is hosting what's known as the Summer Davos, the second largest gathering on the World Economic Forum's annual calendar. Participants from government, business and academia are set to convene this year under the theme of innovating at scale.
9: Technology and innovation is about the wow factor. But innovating at scale is about achieving the wow factor.
8: Powered by AI, robotics, biotech and more, Ms. Neo says the world has already entered a new technological age. The focus this year is on expanding the reach of those breakthroughs so their benefits can be felt more widely across societies.
10: We are looking at new business models, new operating models made possible by technological advances. But in order for this to be translated into the real economy, into real productivity gains, we have to address the issue of skills, jobs. We have to look at whether the policies are in place to enable and to support new ways of doing things. And also, you also need to have investors.
8: The meeting also comes at a significant moment for China as the country begins implementing its 15th five-year plan. The blueprint places technological innovation at the heart of China's future growth strategy, of key interest for many attendees. This comes amid an increasingly complex international backdrop, from trade tensions to ongoing uncertainty in the Middle East. For Dalian, the stakes are also economic. Local officials say hosting the forum has helped attract investment and raise the city's profile as a manufacturing and innovation hub. This year's Summer Davos comes as China's economic outlook remains firmly in focus, with weak domestic consumption and a prolonged property downturn continuing to weigh on the economy. The conversations here in Dalian could offer clues as to where the second largest economy is headed to next and what that could mean for the rest of the world.
1: And that is CNA's Tan Si Hui with that report. Get business news as it breaks right here on CNA 938 and on CNA.asia. Asia-Pacific markets, they are starting the trading day mixed as investors weigh fresh tensions between the US and Iran during talks in Switzerland. Singapore's SDI has slipped into negative territory at 5,181 points. Japan's Nikkei 225 is leading regional gains, rising over 1.5%. South Korea's Kospi is up by more than 1%. Australia's ASX 200 is advancing 0.2%, while Hong Kong's Hang Seng has just opened and is down by over 1.5%.
11: The CNA 938 Market Update is brought to you with assurance by Cycle and Carriage, the 2026 European Car of the Year, the all-new electric Mercedes-Benz CLA.
1: Alrighty, final check on the roads before we hand things over to the midday show with Cheryl Goh. Let's have a look at how traffic is doing at 9:41 a.m. There's an accident on CTE towards AYE. This is before Ang Mo Kio Avenue 5, causing a bit of a jam before Ang Mo Kio Avenue 5. Do avoid lane 1. We also have eyes on an accident towards BKE after Upper Thomson Road with congestion till Ishun. Do avoid lane 1. Traffic heavy on Upper Bukit Timah Road towards City between Old Jurong Road and Cashew Road. Buckle up, drive safe, do not speed.
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1: Thank you for staying with us right here on CNA 938. Okay, so earlier on I talked about most Starbucks outlets across South Korea. They will be closed for a costly history lesson today in the wake of a controversial marketing campaign that sparked political and public backlash. So more than 2,000 stores will be shut for 3 hours as employees watch a mandatory pre-recorded lecture on modern Korean history. Now, it's expected to cost the company around $1.4 million in lost sales. So why this training? Well, it is in response to outrage over a disastrous discount promotion the company ran on 18th of May, the anniversary of a 1980 massacre in Gwangju that reportedly left hundreds dead. So the promotional material for the so-called Tank Tumblr series was slammed as insensitive and triggered a boycott that saw payment volumes plunged by $6 million last month. Chung Yongjin, who is the chairman of Shinsegae Group, which operates Starbucks Korea, will also be taking the training. Now, the firm said the shutdown is meant to demonstrate the seriousness with which it viewed the incident and to prevent a repeat of similar controversies. So that is why today, Starbucks outlets across South Korea, they will be shut for 3 hours, and we're talking about more than 2,000 stores. Alrighty, earlier on I gave you those figures for the Asian markets that's just open. Your time now is 9:45. Let's revisit those figures very quickly again. Let me get those numbers on my screen. And we are looking at a mixed bag. We have eyes on Hang Seng Index down about 1.4%. We have Nikkei up about 1.5%. AXX 200 rather flat, but still up about 0.08%. Shenzhen up 0.17%. Kospi seems to be the biggest winner here. Up about 2%, and the STI down about 0.1%. You can get closing figures from our colleague Daniel Martin later on in the evening Drive Time show. So meanwhile, the Bank of Japan has raised interest rates to 1%, the highest level since 1995, in what was meant to be a show of strength. Instead, the yen barely moved. It is still trading about 161 to the dollar, hovering close to multi-decade lows. Now, this is even after Tokyo reportedly spent close to 12 trillion yen defending the currency back in the spring. So what is actually driving this, and how worried should the rest of us be about ripple effects through global markets? So to help us make sense of it, early on Open for Business, I spoke with Dr. Martin Schulz. He is chief economist at Fujitsu. Now, he's been tracking Japan's economy through all of this from the inside. And this is what he had to say, and he was reporting from Japan.
16: Looking from industry, we are quite concerned about the markets. The reason is that Japan has been focusing so much on macro policies, managing to keep the economy afloat with low interest rates as much as possible. At the same time, the yen got weaker and weaker. This is why out of industry, there are more and more voices over the last year. This cannot go on and the trend needs to be broken. This is when the government came in with these interventions that you mentioned in April. The problem is everybody knows when the an intervention is not backed up by sound policy, meaning higher interest rates from the central bank, that the impact will be very limited. And this is what we saw. So the Bank of Japan has now followed up, increased interest rates, normalizing it to a level that is probably around 1.5%, and hoping that this would be enough to see this joint action. This has not materialized. You pointed out the US is not on the way of weakening interest rate, lowering interest rate, weakening the currency. So they run against a big global trend, which is a problem. And now the question is how much and how fast will they be willing to go? Otherwise, your point, carry trades might be coming in, and this is something we should probably discuss a little bit further in detail.
1: Perhaps this is the point where we can talk about that, Dr. Schulz, this carry, the yen carry trade. It underpins leverage across global asset markets. Now, if the BOJ does eventually tighten fast enough to meaningfully close the gap, how worried should investors be, you know, about a disorderly unwind, or given what a much smaller move triggered in August 2024?
16: Yeah, now you are really touching the point here. Mm. From an investor perspective, everybody knows that the yen is terribly undervalued. So this creates a major risk. This is still a very powerful economy that is on its external side. When you look at exports, heavily being invested in, the digital manufacturing, in semiconductors, with chemicals, with all sorts of machinery that is relevant. So it has a strong line up in terms of its products. That means it is still an export powerhouse in an environment where Asia is flourishing with all the AI digital economy popping up. This means it can have a much stronger currency in a strong environment. And this is why investors should be careful with their carry trades, because a carry trade depends on that you have a stable trend for the currency where you get your funding off is getting weaker and weaker, and then you're going into a portfolio of other currencies to earn your money. The moment that flips, you have huge losses while you have small gains over a long period when it goes well. Now, the problem is when the Bank of Japan is demonstrating that they are trying to strengthen their currency with higher interest rates, but most would agree it can basically only work in a half year stepwise way with 0.25 steps and go to 1.5. The question is, would this really disrupt a carry trade or a trend towards a weaker yen? Most would say no. And this is now the risk for the Bank of Japan and the government, where monetary policy alone cannot fix this problem. This requires a joint effort, not only of intervention plus higher interest rate. It requires a joint effort to show that Japan's economy can be stronger over the next few years. That would be a risk for investors who are going for a kind of safe carry trade.
1: Now, core inflation has stayed under 2%, Dr. Schulz, only because of fuel subsidies, while Capital Economics expects pass through to push it to about 3.5% by early 2027. Now, is the BOJ normalizing policy into a suppressed inflation print? And what happens to its credibility when the subsidies roll off?
16: This is an additional problem for the Bank of Japan when we are looking at the domestic side, because in Japan, inflation is low. Headline is 1.4%, so there is no reason to react. And a big risk when you increase in such an environment interest rates that you are just suffocating the domestic economy, which the Bank of Japan absolutely does not want to do, of course. And the governor, Mr. Ueda, has always his main focus on the domestic economy, not on the yen or anything. His first consideration is, well, we need to keep the economy afloat. Now, the government has been in this market very, very strongly. The reason is that the Bank of Japan was focusing on supporting the domestic economy with low interest rates, with printing money so much that the government had to come in and keep inflation lower by doing direct subsidies into energy, regulating the food market. So from that perspective, it is more an emerging economy where the government goes in strongly and regulate something directly from the Ministry of Finance side, and not an advanced economy where inflation is in the hand of the Bank of Japan. So this needs to be turned back to the Bank of Japan, that it manages inflation and the Ministry of Finance is stepping out of the market instead of burning the funds it has, the taxes it raises, with energy subsidies in such a difficult environment. So this would be the setup that would really impress investors when the government says, okay, now we have an economic plan to strengthen the economy, to put funds into productivity and not energy subsidies, to show that we are strengthening the digital economy, to make Japan more competitive, focus on where the exports have really long-term opportunities, and going into that direction in coordination with the Bank of Japan and perhaps some higher interest rates.
1: I want to talk about the Japanese tech exporters now, Dr. Schultz. You know, for Japanese tech exporters, a weak yen has historically been a tailwind, and that is via repatriated earnings. At what exchange rate level does that, you know, perhaps flip into a net negative once, you know, you factor in imported component costs, energy, and the squeeze on domestic demand?
16: Well, the moment when actors started to react and act differently. So now we have a Ministry of Finance that is made, that is focused on keeping energy prices low, because the imported inflation, which is just pure cost sunk inflation because you send the money overseas, is reacting to focus on something that is not for the long term growth potentials of the economy, but just day to day business. This is not where you hope to be a government to be. This is when investors expected that they can earn a lot of their profits overseas, and way more than half of the profits of Japanese major companies are coming from overseas now and not from the domestic economy. This is when workers and households do not expect that they can raise wages and earn future wages when much of the income or the profits of companies are coming from overseas. So you need to break these expectations that have geared towards focusing on a weaker yen. So making life easier for everybody or sustainable on a macro level, you need to switch that and focus on really the productivity reforms, really on the potentials of the economy. When everybody sees, okay, Japan is back from its economy side, everybody is focusing on, we need to increase wages by higher productivity. We need to earn money by focusing on the domestic economy and becoming much more competitive, then I think investor expectations will turn again.
1: Very quickly, Dr. Schultz, we have about a minute here. Looking ahead to this week at least, we are expecting some figures from what I can see here in a week ahead. On Wednesday, we're expecting Japan May PPI services. And then on Friday, we are expecting the Japan June Tokyo CPI. What would you be looking out for from this data?
16: So we have been both very critical here, which is important, I think, at this time, but the economy is actually doing pretty well. We had a strong finish of the last year. We had some difficulties now, of course, with the overall global economy. The Iran war, oil and everything is affecting the economy, but the domestic economy is quite strong. Wages have been going up. Corporate profits are strong. So we have actually a good picture on the ground to get to turn things around.
1: And that was my conversation with Dr. Martin Schulz. He is chief economist at Fujitsu, and he brings us to the end of our Monday edition of The Morning Report right here on CNA 938. Thank you for keeping me company as I fly solo today. I've seen all your messages. Thank you so much for saying hello, good morning to me as well. Now, hopefully tomorrow, Andrea will be back and the dynamic duo will be back for more stories with you. As always, we will be up bright and early at 7 a.m. for business stories on Open for Business, and then at 8 for more current affairs and whatever that's happening around the world on The Morning Report all the way till 10 a.m. In the meantime, we have Hui Wong, who is covering for Cheryl Goh. She will be taking you through all the way till 2 p.m. so make sure you keep her company as well. In the meantime, have a good Monday ahead, and I will see you tomorrow. Take care.
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24: Now, from public roads to the doorstep, a new partnership aims to close the gaps in autonomous delivery. And on the latest episode of the Work It podcast, they unpack questions around Gen Z work ethic. Are they lazy or simply setting healthier work-life boundaries? We're going to hear more about that. But first, here's the news. Good morning. I'm Hui Wong with the news at 10 o'clock. Marathon overnight talks are said to be underway in Switzerland as the US and Iran try to reach a final peace deal. This after a tense start with the Iranian delegation reportedly leaving the venue to protest a threat from US President Donald Trump. He had said in a social media post that the US would hit Iran very hard again if it did not stop its proxies in Lebanon from causing trouble. Iran's lead negotiator told the US to be careful about its statements. However, tensions may be easing after Iran exchanged messages with mediators Pakistan and Qatar. One U.S. diplomat says the Iranian delegation is still at the venue and the U.S. delegation expects to work through the night, clarifying issues with Tehran on keeping the Strait of Hormuz open. They have 60 days to seal a deal. Earlier, the U.S. and Iran laid out their goals and red lines. Here's U.S. Vice President J.D. Vance.
3: What the president has asked us to do is turn over a new leaf, to transform our relationship with the people of Iran and to extend an outstretched hand. that says to the people of Iran that if your leadership is willing to give up being a driver of regional instability, if they are willing to give up nuclear weapons ambitions for the long term, then the United States is willing to fundamentally transform our relationship with that country.
24: Alistair D'Souza has more on what's being discussed during the high-level talks.
0: According to various reports, for example, once again, if you look at Axios having spoken to a U.S. diplomat, that diplomat telling Axios that the nuclear issue did come up and they did discuss it, but really unclear whether it was talked about extensively or was just skimmed over. But then you have the Iranian state media reporting that the focus really here was all about Lebanon, because of course the Iranians have been quite emphatic that there has to be a stop to that fighting there in southern Lebanon by Israel. In fact, Iranian media reporting that some of the negotiators have been telling the Americans that unless there is a complete halt to those to that violence and those attacks there on Hezbollah, which is of course Iran's powerful proxy, there will be no scope to talk about other things like Iran's nuclear program. So clearly they're drawing that red line. Now, the Financial Times talking to another U.S. diplomat saying that they're potentially looking at also some kind of, talking to a U.S. diplomat, talking about some kind of mechanism here to kind of pinpoint, you know, who really fires first as far as Lebanon goes, because it's very difficult to tell. Is it Hezbollah? Is it Israel? Who's really causing the problems first? So they're looking at some kind of mechanism there. And we also have reports of through the Iranian state media once again of an Iranian director of an oil company who was there, who also said that one of the issues brought up at the talks was about oil sanctions on Iranian oil.
24: The high-level U.S.-Iran talks stalled earlier over President Donald Trump's threat of fresh attacks on Tehran. Israel's weekend strikes in Lebanon remain a sticking point. But Israeli Prime Minister Benjamin Netanyahu has refused to withdraw the military from the southern part of the country.
4: We establish a security zone in Gaza. We establish a security zone in Syria. We establish a security zone in Lebanon, and we shall keep it as long as is necessary to protect our people.
24: Hezbollah leader Naim Qassem says he'll not accept any ceasefire deal that allows Israel the freedom to operate in Lebanon or station troops there. He said Hezbollah will respect a truce if one is agreed upon. Sean Yom is an associate professor of political science at Temple University. He's also a senior fellow at Democracy in the Arab World Now. He explains why Lebanon remains a big sticking point in negotiations.
5: So Hezbollah, before the Iran war, played a critical role as part of the Iranian regime's so-called axis of resistance across the Middle East. And by that, what we mean geopolitically is the umbrella of proxy groups and non-state actors such as Hezbollah in Lebanon, Hamas in Palestine, or the Houthi movement of Yemen that advanced Iran's geopolitical goals and military interests across the region well outside the boundaries of the country. Now, since the October 2023 Hamas attacks in Israel and the subsequent Gaza war, another key Iranian proxy in the Assad regime of Syria has fallen. The Houthi movement of Yemen has likewise fallen on hard times. So this leaves Hezbollah. Hezbollah remains a critical proxy group and non-state actor that represents Iranian state interests across the Middle East. It is not only an Iranian proxy group, it is an indigenous Lebanese force that also plays a critical role in Lebanese society and Lebanese politics. But nonetheless, it does receive considerable support from the Iranian government. The Israeli government's position, therefore, is that so long as Hezbollah acts in an aggressive manner towards the state of Israel, Israel, in its right to self-defense, has the subsequent right to invade and occupy parts of southern Lebanon for the ostensible goal of eliminating Hezbollah.
24: British Prime Minister Keir Starmer is under intense pressure to resign. Media reports say he could announce his departure as a Labour Party leader as early as today. US President Donald Trump posted on social media that Mr. Starmer would quit and wished him well, despite giving no evidence that he had inside information. The president also repeated criticism of the British Premier on two issues, borders and fossil fuels. Mr. Trump has slammed Mr. Starmer for not supporting the Iran war. Mr. Starmer is struggling with some of the lowest popularity ratings of any British leader in modern political history. He faces a strong challenge from rival Andy Burnham, who won a decisive victory in a by-election last Friday. Mr. Starmer is now reportedly under pressure from senior ministers to set out a timeline for his departure. However, Mr. Starmer earlier insisted he would continue to fight any formal leadership challenge.
6: I know that people are frustrated by the state of Britain, frustrated by politics, and some people frustrated with me. I know I have my doubters, and I know I need to prove them wrong, and I will.
24: The threat to Mr. Starmer's position has been building for months. CNA's Julie Yu explains how he got here.
7: Since the landslide victory in 2024, Mr. Starmer's Labour Party has fallen sharply in the polls, with the right-wing Reform UK Party and the Greens gaining ground. Around 100 backbench MPs believe he's no longer fit for the job and are hoping to reverse Labour's decline in popularity. Well, the impression is that in the first 2 years as Prime Minister, Keir Starmer has failed to deliver on many of his election promises, from economic growth to improving public services and easing the cost of living. He's also faced months of scandals and missteps, leading to a series of local election defeats, losing almost 1,500 councillors. And the party also lost power in Wales and recorded its worst ever result for the Scottish Parliament. And that's where the Labour Party's Andy Burnham steps in. Now, the popular mayor of Greater Manchester won the special Makerfield by-election last week. Now, he secured almost 55% of the vote in the constituency, beating Reform UK. And as a new member of Parliament, Mr. Burnham is now on a position to challenge Mr. Sturnham for leadership and has already signaled that he wants to lead both the party and the country. Britain's parliamentary system allows governing parties to change leaders midterm, and the winner would then become prime minister without the need for a national election. A Labour Party rules state a leadership challenge can be forced with the backing of 81 lawmakers in the House of Commons. If Prime Minister Starmer quits or is forced out, he'll be the sixth prime minister to leave office in the past 10 years. And the bad news, however, for any candidate taking up the mantle is that Labour's brand is already severely damaged. A recent polling suggests that it trails Reform across the board. Analysts say a new Labour leader would need to convince the public that they're offering something genuinely new for the country.
24: Geopolitics will take center stage in India's capital, New Delhi, as the country hosts top security officials from China, Russia, Iran, and others for a two-day BRICS security summit. Discussions will focus on terrorism, cybersecurity risks, and the growing security implications of artificial intelligence. Chinese Foreign Minister Wang Yi is visiting India for the first time in almost a year. Mr. Wang will reportedly hold meetings with India's National Security Advisor Ajit Doval and External Affairs Minister S. Jayashankar on the sidelines of the summit. Also attending are Russian National Security Advisor Sergei Shoigu, Iran's National Security Advisor, and representatives from the UAE and Saudi Arabia. The BRICS security meeting is expected to set the stage for a leader summit in India in September. Russian President Vladimir Putin and his Chinese counterpart Xi Jinping are expected to attend. And that wraps the news. I'm Hui Wong, headlines anytime on CNA 938 and CNA.asia. Going to the roads of Singapore, this Monday morning, we're looking at accidents on CTE towards AYE before Ang Mo Kio Avenue 5. That is causing traffic congestion before Ang Mo Kio Avenue 5. Do avoid lane 1. The other accidents on SLE towards BKE after Upper Thompson Road, causing traffic congestion till Yishun. Avoid lane 1. And also accident on Jalan Buroh towards Tuas after Pandan Road. Avoid lane 2. Stalled 1 to note on TPE towards SLE after Tampines Avenue 10. And slow going on Shears Avenue towards Marina Boulevard after Ophir Road, and also on SLE towards BKE between Mandai Road and Yishun. Take note of an obstacle on AYE towards Tuas after Jurong Pier Road. Avoid lane 3.
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24: And let's take a look at the weather forecast. Thundery showers over many areas in the late morning and early afternoon. And with some weather warnings, heavy raining warning, moderate to heavy thundery showers with gusty wind are expected over southern, eastern and western parts of Singapore between 10 around now till 11 a.m. So do drive with care as well. Temperature range for today between 24 and 33 degrees Celsius. We're at 27 degrees Celsius right now.
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1: 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Mm. And right in front where the robots will cut across the auto doors, cut across the turnstiles and into the elevator. 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So that's what we've been doing for the past 4 years.
2: So you have been developing this for them. Has
1: exactly.
2: it been executed or put into a commercial space?
1: Of course.
2: Yes.
1: It's been running commercial since 2024 and right today we serve DHL, FedEx and UPS mm-hmm. in places such as South Beach Development in Mapletree Business City.
2: Oh, okay.
1: We just deployed finish in CapitaLand, Genio and Essence in Science Park.
2: Okay.
1: And recently, the ATX Summit just announced yes. the Singapore first precinct in PDD, where QuickBot is one of the four design partners beside DHL, Certis and Grab. So this is not new.
2: Right.
1: It's something that we've been developing for the past 4 years. We even landed in Dubai late 24, and now we just completed 1 year of full pilot with people like Aramex, and we are piloting with Talabat and Noon, which is two of their biggest delivery company out there.
2: Sounds so exciting, right, this venture. Now, Singapore is compact, highly connected, but its urban environment can be operationally demanding. In what ways can it be demanding?
1: I think first and foremost, a bit of the last questions I talked about QuickBot, I didn't talk about NeoLead, but I thought I should just make it up for this part, right?
2: Okay.
1: So NeoLead is a global leader in autonomous level 4 autonomous delivery, but their focus is mainly in logistics. So autonomous vehicle on the road, there's two kinds, right? Either that kind that fetch people or the kind that fetch goods. Right, so we all heard about many other news as well, many other companies like Zelos and WeRide that are doing different type of things. So NeoLead actually is actually an old name in Singapore. They started the first autonomous way in 2020, trying to do delivery in Sentosa, right? But again, timing is always everything.
2: Yes.
1: And finally, after the last 5 years of achieving more than 160 million in mileage across 300 cities globally, they're actually one of the biggest. So we're extremely proud for the partnership. What exactly this partnership means is finally, from a vehicle to a robot to a door and to a door front, this entire ecosystem is complete.
2: Mm.
1: All right, that's a critically important. So how does a vehicle send pick up from the first mile, whether is it from a distribution center or whether is it from a warehouse, and send it all the way, for example, to, let's say, Mapletree Business City.
2: Mm.
1: How does it offload to a robot? And how does the robot then take an elevator across the buildings and cross the turnstile and deliver to your door? So this entire ecosystem is now finally complete. The last part is really to add the AV.
2: Mm.
1: So what they did was they provided the AV partnership to integrate into our autonomous final mile delivery platform.
2: I see.
1: So that now delivery not just only happen on the final mile, it happened in the middle mile.
2: Mm.
1: I'll give you an example, a quick example, right? You need to understand the concept. The concept is how do we fulfill more delivery, 15 to 20% CAGR year on year, yet with major aging population, with major labor shortage across most tier one metropolis city in the world. Right? How do we make that? The only way is to find and solve the most painful exercise. What's the most painful exercise? A vehicle can fetch 300 parcels. But when you reach a particular location, the gentleman got to pick up one parcel at one go, go to a unit at one time, apply for a pass for a unit, and deliver for you.
2: Mm.
1: So that's the most expensive. Mm. All right, according to some of the research, it's about 50% of the cost is on the last mile. It's not just the cost, right? It's obviously the manpower needed.
2: Yes.
1: Can you imagine, like, say, Suntec City? We all know Suntec City. Just for example, five buildings, and let's say there's about 50 parcels for the five buildings, which is very little. But if each parcel takes 10 minutes, 50 parcels takes 500 minutes.
2: Oh.
1: That's about, what, 5-6 hours? A driver have to park the vehicle. So with that, with QuickBot and NeoLead's partnership, maybe in future, the AV will

0: pick up from one of the courier DC directly without them sending a vehicle. They will just load up everything on the AV. The AV will drive all the way to, let's say, MapleTree Business City, offload to the robots. The robots then will put it into a smart lockers where they will then deliver by smaller robots to their building without any human intervention.
1: When you talk about this particular scenario, how much time are you, you know, saving in terms of...
0: See, time saving doesn't see this way, right? You must understand the question today is that when a single driver is being tasked to deliver 500 parcels a day within an 8-hour span, spreading across, let's say, 55 buildings, they are basically rushing for time. But when they come and they drop off, let's say, 100 parcels, or even using an AV, dropping off 150 parcels to an AV and handing over to the robot, they have the full day to deliver. They don't need to rush. But what it frees out is three things. Last mile courier company no longer need to keep hiring more people, putting more vehicle on a already very congested road. That's number one. Number two, the ever-increasing demand in e-commerce and all form of last mile delivery is putting much pressure on pricing, right? It's not just petrol price, but cost of labor. So imagine now we can do more volume with less people. I mean, to be precise, right, like, delivery job is not the most prized jobs we want our kids and our future youngster to be. It is, however, a very necessity type of work that we need.
1: Right.
0: So if we could that replace by autonomous vehicle or autonomous last mile system developed by QuickBot, then all the company can now use a common infrastructure that we develop without replicating more vehicle. So a single vehicle that can go to maybe instead of 50 buildings, 250 buildings, because what they used to take 2 hours become 10 minutes. They just drop off to the point, drop it off and go. With AV, it's even better.
1: You know, I was looking at your website. I saw the security lockers, right, for the vehicle. One question that came to mind was how safe it is. Like, will it be like hijacked, you know, halfway through? Could things like that happen?
0: Well, I don't know how they're going to carry first and foremost. The locker is not that heavy. It's about 60, 55 kgs. But, you know, the size is like 750 by 550 by 1.2. You can't even fit into any car's car boot. I mean, so what, you want to hijack it, right? I'm not going to go through the detail of fiberglass and security locks and OTP. As a matter of fact, the security locker that I talk about is like exactly like the lockers that you saw below our flats, pick lockers, and but they are mobile lockers. These are the lockers that the robot actually carries to your door.
1: Right.
0: And when you key in the OTP that sends to your mobile phone, the only that lockers that actually bears your goods will open.
1: Right.
0: Right. They are not just a locker. They are actually connected to a huge platform. We call it QuickSync. Or if you read our website, we identify a category which we call ambient permission plane. And give you a bit of analogy. If you look at LLM, VLA, they are a category, right? Large language model, right? VLA, we call them foundational intelligence, right? And then you have ChatGPT, Claude and Llama and DeepSeek, the other products. So if you look at QuickBot, we think the future physical AI infrastructure is a category of its own, all right? And therefore, we believe that ambient permission plane is that category that's needed to identify where QuickSync is really our product that actually like what you call a Claude or ChatGPT. So QuickSync is the platform that we use to help real estate facility management company to get them ready for physical AI when they deploy all forms of robots into the building that can be helped to connect, orchestrate.
1: So which sectors then, you mentioned property sector, which other sectors are then most ready to adopt and pay for this technology?
0: I think aside the key topic today is about NeoLead and QuickBot, where we focus very much on the AFMD, which stands for autonomous, is really targeting at the last mile delivery sector or the urban logistic, or what we call it, the logistics sector. The other very important sector is going to come about is really facility management. I mean, you're really increasingly seeing that robots doing security patrolling, right? In a lot of buildings, in jewels. You've seen cleaning robots running on airports and everybody. I mean, I think in 2 to 3 years from now, humanoid is still a hype, still not ready. Not because the technology in terms of hardware is not ready, but the way the cost versus the ROI is not yet mature enough, as well as the data collection and reinforcement training method, in my opinion, is still not ready for commercial mass deployment. But can you imagine the 5 or 8 concierge people we need in every single building? Mm. 3 shifts. Morning shift, afternoon shift, and maybe 1 or 2 lesser night shift for a commercial building. Or in a hospital. Or in a hotel, 24 hours. Can you imagine every single shift, single function, single person replaced by a humanoid? A single humanoid can run 24 hours. But a cost to a factory, or sorry, a cost to an office is 3 shifts times 1 position, which means 3 salary. Mm. Let's just take basic, 2,800 plus CPF, 3,500. Then that's 10,000 per shift, per function. And that's about 120,000. You can buy one humanoid in today's cost. 3 years from now, you're probably about 1/3 the price.
1: Wow.
0: Okay. So you would see a lot, right? We would be seeing a lot. So last mile delivery is not just about cost, right? Obviously, Singapore and like places like Singapore, Japan, Korea, we are going through what aging population. Singapore is super aged. We're not even aging, right? We used to be 6 point something versus 1. We're expecting 2030, 2.7 to support 1, right? But if you look across all tier 1 city globally, the manpower issue is 1. Structural employment is the 2nd one, right? Because we're encouraging great education, don't we? Everybody goes to poly, everybody goes to JCs, and then after that they go to uni, and then they want to do master and PhD, otherwise you won't get a good, great job. Mm-hmm. But then, you know, don't forget all your PhD guys who are doing great jobs. You need people who serve you, right? You need people to take care of your facilities. You need people who conduct your last mile delivery that you ordered last time. Mm. If you're not going to do it, who's going to do it? Now, either we bring in foreign workers for overseas in our country, or we find automations and robots become the natural way to look at it.
1: Now, you have identified many potential solutions to a lot of businesses. So how is our infrastructure enhancing such adoptions? Like the Punggol Digital District Testbed is expected to bring different autonomous operators onto shared public paths. What will your deployment need to prove around, you know, safety, reliability, cybersecurity and intervention-free operations before it can move towards wider commercial use?
0: So QuickBot's been conducting what we've been conducting for 4 years. We have enough data. We have commercial ecosystem partner, like very strong global leader, DHL, FedEx, UPS on board. We partner with people like MapleTree, JTC, Capital. And so we've been doing this for the last 4 years, yes. Right? And very much in 2 areas, very much in what we call the property real estate ambient permission plane that we talk about physical AI infrastructure, and very much in autonomous last mile. I think PDD is a bigger scale. From the government standpoint, we are looking at a multi-property. That's why they call it first precinct, because it involved the real estates in PDD by all the office building. And then involve SIT, which is university. It involves some part of HDB public housing. So we are looking at not just cross-precinct, different type of real estate. We're also looking at different type of automations. We have Grab taxis running automated. We have SBS running automated bus. We have some cleaning company running an automated cleaning 6-ton vehicle running around HDB. We know for a fact that Grab is going to roll out some robotics for delivery. Mm. All right, QuickBot is running the whole precinct for delivery for Courier Express Parcel for DHL, FedEx and UPS. So this particular exercise is very much working together, 4 major players working with the government, IMDA in particular, JTC, SIT, to really do a full live test bed cross property, cross functions, cross sector type of autonomous operating in one environment.
1: Right.
0: So there's a lot
1: very integrated.
0: So very integrated. So there's a lot of things that we haven't tried this, right? So I think it makes sense that we need to trial this, we need to learn from it, and together the 4 major co-design partner will work with the government to co-design the future rules of engagement of how autonomous systems should be, for example, monitored, for example, should be supervised and managed.
1: Right. Yeah. You know, one last question, and we've got a minute left. Now, you know, these companies that you've mentioned, they have the resources to adopt such systems. Can smaller companies, can this be affordable for like SMEs and smaller companies to adopt?
0: So that's exactly what QuickBot has been doing, right? We are not building a proprietary particular solution. We are building an infrastructure that everybody can use. So can you imagine if every single building down the road has robots already built into the building? And then on the road, there are already vehicle AV running. For example, future, you can just use it as an app and call for, instead of, for example, X move, la la LL move to come to AV come down, and then you load whatever and you press another button, the AV send to your new house.
1: Right.
0: So that is really doing in China. It will be here. Yeah. So it's a matter of time. We would like to be one of those pilot. But very importantly, I think this, when we look at autonomous system, we must look at it as infrastructure purposes. Of course, there are various, right? Delivery in particular, QuickBot plus Neoli. We are looking at building a future autonomous infra that everybody can use it. Benefiting is not for particular ABC company.
1: Thank you for helping us keep pace with technology and for also giving us a glimpse of the near future. Alan Ng is founder and CEO of QuickBot Technologies.
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1: Good morning, I'm Hui Wong with the news at 10:30. Marathon overnight talks are said to be underway in Switzerland as the US and Iran try to reach a final peace deal. This after a tense start, with the Iranian delegation reportedly leaving the venue to protest a threat from US President Donald Trump. It said in a social media post that the US would hit Iran very hard again if it did not stop its proxies in Lebanon from causing trouble. Iran's lead negotiator told the US to be careful about its statements. However, tensions may be easing after Iran exchanged messages with mediators Pakistan and Qatar. One US diplomat says the Iranian delegation is still at the venue and the US delegation expects to work through the night, clarifying issues with Tehran on keeping the Strait of Hormuz open. They have 60 days to seal a deal. Earlier, the US and Iran laid out their goals and red lines. Here's US Vice President J.D. Vance.
5: What the president has asked us to do is turn over a new leaf, to transform our relationship with the people of Iran and to extend an outstretched hand that says to the people of Iran that if your leadership is willing to give up being a driver of regional instability, if they are willing to give up nuclear weapons ambitions for the long term, then the United States is willing to fundamentally transform our relationship with that country.
1: Talks stalled earlier over U.S. President Donald Trump's threat of fresh attacks on Tehran. Israel's weekend strikes in Lebanon remain a sticking point, but Israeli Prime Minister Benjamin Netanyahu has refused to withdraw the military from the southern part of the country.
6: We establish a security zone in Gaza. We establish a security zone in Syria. We establish a security zone in Lebanon, and we shall keep it as long as is necessary to protect our people.
1: Hezbollah leader Naim Qassem says he'll not accept any ceasefire deal that allows Israel the freedom to operate in Lebanon or station troops there. But he says the group will respect a truce if one is agreed upon. Geopolitics will take center stage in India's capital, New Delhi, as the country hosts top security officials from China, Russia, Iran, and others for a two-day BRICS security summit. Discussions will focus on terrorism, cybersecurity risks, and the growing security implications of artificial intelligence. Chinese Foreign Minister Wang Yi is visiting India for the first time in almost a year. Mr. Wang will reportedly hold meetings with India's National Security Advisor Ajit Doval and External Affairs Minister S. Jayashankar on the sidelines of the summit. Also attending are Russian National Security Advisor Sergei Shoigu, Iran's National Security Advisor, and representatives from the UAE and Saudi Arabia. The BRICS security meeting is expected to set the stage for a leader summit in India in September. Russian President Vladimir Putin and his Chinese counterpart Xi Jinping are expected to attend. British Prime Minister Keir Starmer is under intense pressure to resign. Media reports say he could announce his departure as Labour Party lead as early as today. For now, Downing Street maintains Mr. Starmer's position remains unchanged. CNA's Arnold Kay has more.
3: President Trump posted on social media Mr. Starmer would quit and wished him well, despite giving no evidence he had inside information. The president also repeated criticism of the British premier on two issues, borders and fossil fuels. Mr. Trump has slammed Mr. Starmer for not supporting the war against Iran. Keir Starmer was first elected as Member of Parliament for the opposition Labour Party in 2015. He became Prime Minister in 2024, replacing Rishi Sunak after a landslide victory. But Mr. Starmer is now struggling with some of the lowest popularity ratings for any British leader in modern political history. He's facing strong challenge from rival Andy Burnham, who won a decisive victory in a by-election last Friday. In the wake of the result, British media reported the Prime Minister is under pressure from senior ministers to set out a timetable for his departure. Mr. Starmer earlier insisted he would continue to fight any formal leadership bid.
7: I know that people are frustrated by the state of Britain, frustrated by politics, and some people frustrated with me. I know I have my doubters, and I know I need to prove them wrong, and I will.
1: At 10:35 on a Monday morning, it's time for Asia Business on CNA 938. Oil prices are jumping again amid renewed tensions between the US and Iran, even as negotiations continue in Switzerland over the details of an interim peace agreement. CNA's Elizabeth Neal has more.
8: Traders assess U.S. President Donald Trump's threats of fresh strikes against Iran unless it stops its proxies in Lebanon. And Tehran also announced it has closed the Strait of Hormuz once again. But over the weekend, millions of barrels of oil flow through that strait, offering some relief to the strained global energy market. U.S. Energy Secretary Chris Wright said 67 ships went through the strait in the last 24 hours. That's similar to traffic before the war began. And he credited that to U.S. military presence in the area. He said that Iran has not demined the central shipping channel, but the U.S. has opened a separate passageway down south where they have been escorting ships. Our tankers have been observed traveling near Oman's coast with some empty carriers entering the Gulf. Ships also reportedly using the northern route, which is approved by Tehran. A Bloomberg reports three India-linked super tankers signaled near Iran's Keshem Island. And amid increased flows through the strait, Iraq, which is OPEC's second largest oil producer, said it plans to restore output to pre-crisis levels.
1: Samsung Electronics is said to be discussing ways to expand sales of its high-bandwidth memory chips, which are crucial in AI. Yonhap News says the company is also reviewing its long-term supply agreements with major customers. AI memory chips called HBMs have been a key pillar for Samsung. It's now securing stable chip supplies amid rising demand. That strong demand has translated to record profits and sky-high bonuses for workers at Samsung and SK Hynix. And South Korea's central bank is now warning that the massive payouts could cause inflation to rise. Data is already showing luxury sales and card spending increasing in areas with memory chip facilities. China is hosting global political and business figures in Dalian this week, with more than 1,700 participants from over 90 countries and regions expected to attend. The key question at this year's so-called annual meeting of the new champions is, can frontier innovations such as artificial intelligence be scaled up to drive economic growth in an increasingly uncertain world? CNA's Tan Sihui files this report from Dalian as she's speaks with Neo Kim Hui, a managing director at the World Economic Forum.
9: It's the ninth time the northeastern Chinese port city of Dalian is hosting what's known as the Summer Davos, the second largest gathering on the World Economic Forum's annual calendar. Participants from government, business, and academia are set to convene this year under the theme of innovating at scale.
10: Technology and innovation is about the wow factor. But innovating at scale is about achieving the wow factor.
9: Powered by AI, robotics, biotech, and more, Ms. Neo says the world has already entered a new technological age. The focus this year is on expanding the reach of those breakthroughs so their benefits can be felt more widely across societies.
11: We are looking at new business models, new operating models made possible by technological advances. But in order for this to be translated into the real economy, into real productivity gains, we have to address the issue of skills, jobs. We have to look at whether the policies are in place to enable and to support new ways of doing things. And also, you also need to have investors.
9: The meeting also comes at a significant moment for China as the country begins implementing its 15th five-year plan. The blueprint places technological innovation at the heart of China's future growth strategy, of key interest for many attendees. This comes amid an increasingly complex international backdrop, from trade tensions to ongoing uncertainty in the Middle East. For Dalian, the stakes are also economic. Local officials say hosting the forum has helped attract investment and raise the city's profile as a manufacturing and innovation hub. This year's Summer Davos comes as China's economic outlook remains firmly in focus, with weak domestic consumption and a prolonged property downturn continuing to weigh on the economy. The conversations here in Dalian could offer clues as to where the second largest economy is headed to next and what that could mean for the rest of the world.
1: That report from CNA's Tan Sihui. Business news as it breaks on CNA.Asia. Traffic-wise, we're looking at stalled vehicles in the KPE Tunnel towards ECP at Airport Road exit, as well as in the KPE Tunnel towards ECP after PIE Tuas. Slow going on CTE towards AYE at PIE Changi exit, and also on PIE towards Tuas between CTE and Jalan Yunos, and slow going as well on CTE towards AYE between Bukit Timah Road and PIE Changi, and slow going on SLE towards CTE between Upper Thomson Road and Woodland Avenue 2.
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14: 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But what's the truth? And why do younger workers seem to approach work so differently compared to previous generations?

0: Welcome back to the Work It Podcast. My name is Nat, and today we are unpacking some stereotypes about workers from Gen Z. But how much of it is fair criticism, and how can we close the generational gap in the workplace? Joining us is 25-year-old CNA Today intern Ang Jie-chun, who has spoken to some experts about this divisive topic. Jie-chun, it is so great to have you on the Work It Podcast set.
1: Hi, thanks for having me.
0: I want to do a little bit of intergenerational therapy here. So for the next maybe like 2 to 3 minutes, I'm not Nat. I'm just speaking on behalf of all of the older workers in the workplace. And you are speaking on behalf of all the Gen Zs in the workplace. I'm going to shoot some questions at you and you just let me know how your generation feels. How does that sound?
1: Amazing. I can't wait.
0: Okay. So first one.
1: Yep.
0: Are Gen Z workers hungry enough to make sacrifices for their career? Or only hungry enough to make demands?
1: I really hate these kind of questions, you know.
0: Okay.
1: Like, are we hungry enough? Are we hungry enough to make sacrifices? Okay. Make sacrifices for what?
0: Mm-hmm.
1: You know, people always say like, oh, your Gen Zs, your generation is so soft. You guys unwilling to make sacrifices. But what does that mean? Like, okay, you want me to make sacrifices? Okay, sure. But what am I getting back in return, you know?
0: Next question. Who are you to want meaningful work, a great boss, flexibility, high pay, rapid promotion, and work-life balance all at the same time, and in your first job?
1: I mean, why not? I remember growing up, a lot of my elders, they always tell me that, you know, you go through this structure, you go to poly, you go to university, you come out, you have an easy time finding job. You can't just bait me when I was younger. You can't just say these kind of things to me when I was younger, right? And then afterwards, expect me not to have these kind of expectations when I finally graduate and enter the workforce, right?
0: So why do you think that you know better than someone who has worked in this company for years and years?
1: If I don't give an idea, you say I'm not productive. If I give my idea, then you tell me, oh, you think you know better than me.
0: Okay, that's fair. I understand that you've also prepared some questions for the older folks, right? So I want this to be a two-way street. So what are your questions that you have for us?
1: So let's say I'm an intern, right?
0: Mm-hmm.
1: When you give me a lot of work, are you sure it's about giving me the chance to experience work, to experience things? Or are you just abusing my contract?
0: Honestly, sometimes it's a little bit of both. You know, there's valuable work experience, right? It often comes from doing real work and you just can't get away with that. But I'd say that you should be thinking about whether you are being stretched by your manager who thinks you could do better, or if you're being used, because those are different things.
1: I'm being given a lot of work. Work that's way beyond my pay grade. Why?
0: Because growth is beyond your pay grade. Nobody gets promoted because they mastered the responsibilities that they already have. Otherwise, I'm just going to make you keep doing the same things. So if you are saying this isn't in my job description, I'd tell you that neither was half the stuff that I learned and I had to do to get me to where I am today. What else do you have?
1: I'm done with work already. Why must I still stick around the office?
0: Well, I agree. You know, my question is, why can't you? But if you've genuinely finished everything, then leaving early shouldn't be an issue, lah. But this isn't school, right? When you're in school, you finish your assignments, you finish your lessons for the day, you can go home. But this is work. And work never finishes. So if you can prepare for tomorrow's duties, if you can help colleagues with unfinished tasks, all of this shows that you have the initiative to do beyond your capabilities. And that's what separates the good workers from the best. And that's not a generational thing. That's just a worker differentiation. So you feel a little bit more understanding of the thoughts of the older people and their frustrations with Gen Zs?
1: On the very last point, you know, when you said like helping colleagues with work or just preparing things in advance, I genuinely think it's because of we still currently lack the experience. We still don't really understand workplace norms and stuff. Or maybe we don't really understand. We're still trying to grasp and fully understand interpersonal relations, working relations. So as a result, we might, and when we enter the workforce, we are might be still very me focused. Like, I'll just do my work. Once I'm done with my work, that should be end of it. Don't bother me with your other people's work. But at the same time, I do see value in helping colleagues finish their work as well.
0: Hopefully, some of our Gen Z listeners and viewers feel the same way as well. But I understand you're working on an article about Gen Zs in the workplace. So in your research, what were the most common stereotypes about Gen Zs that older workers tend to have?
1: One of the complaints were that Gen Zs do the bare minimum at work. Gen Zs don't respect their seniors, their elders.
0: Okay.
1: And another is that Gen Z takes work-life balance. They only focus on the life balance part and not really on the work part.
0: Mm. And if I were to call your manager right now, because you are Gen Z, right? Would she think that you fit these stereotypes?
1: I hope not.
0: Well, we have a special guest with us. No, okay, I'm just joking. But with these stereotypes, right, let's dive into them a little bit. We've been hearing a lot about Gen Zs not being hungry enough.
1: Mm.
0: What's driving this perception from older workers thinking that Gen Zs are not hungry enough, they're lazy, they don't want to do work?
1: I talked to several HR consultancy managers.
0: Mm.
1: A lot of them brought this fact up, is that Gen Zs are more likely to draw a line, draw a limit on how much work they want to do or that they can do. But on the flip side, when I spoke to Gen Z employees in the workforce about this, they feel that, no, it's not that they are not hungry. It's that they feel like sometimes it really is a fact that they are given so much work to the point that they don't feel that they are being compensated correctly.
0: Mm.
1: It's really above their pay grade.
0: But what makes Gen Z so special? Because I feel like I've known people in previous generations, they have had to do work that seemed not equal to the remuneration that they were receiving for that work.
1: I think the difference is that Gen Z has more information now. They have a wider, more broadened view of how work should be like. So I was talking to academics about this, on why is Gen Z so different from other generations, right? Millennials also, they went through like 16 to 18 years of structured education, right? Similar to Gen Z. But what separates millennials and Gen Zs is that Gen Zs grew up in an environment which is less hierarchical.
0: Mm-hmm.
1: And they also grow in an environment where they're encouraged to speak up. Then combined with access to, like, almost unlimited, unfiltered access to social media now, right? Gen Zs are able to see what other people, you know, in places like China, in the West, they're thinking. So as a result, Gen Z has a lot more access to information, a wider perspective on how work should be like. They have reference points, so to say.
0: Right, so they have higher aspirations because they have access to more information.
1: Yeah.
0: Okay, so I've heard from friends, right, about Gen Z workers in the workplace being a little bit frustrating to work with. For example, there's a research assistant who joined this company and was insistent that he not do any of the research assistant roles because he thought that he was able to do all of the research analyst roles. So he wanted to analyze data, not do data input, not do data gathering, and he wanted to write reports, but he didn't want to do this, what he referenced to as like grunt work, which left his millennial and older colleagues a little bit frustrated because they had to pick up the slack because he was outright refusing to do this work, right? So have you had similar experiences or have you done similarly where your boss asks you to do something and your first thought is like, no, that's not the scope of my job. I refuse to do that. I will do work that is in line with my job description.
1: Yeah, low-key, this podcast, coming to this podcast.
0: So I'm kidding. Okay.
1: I actually have a very similar story to yours, actually.
0: Okay.
1: The interviewee that I spoke to, she's been there for, I think, a year or two.
0: Mm-hmm.
1: Whereas the other person is a new hiree. The new hiree refused to do all the groundwork, like you said,
0: mm-hmm.
1: which made my interviewee very frustrated as well. Like if you don't do the menial work, she says, you won't really understand how the rest of the other workflows, how this menial work actually affects the other workflows as well.
0: Yeah. Mm.
1: So I think, you know, employers have to really balance or try to, you give Gen Z the experience, but at the same time, you cannot just ask them to do all the menial work. Do it right.
0: Okay, but if I'm the manager and you're telling me that I have to do this menial work with my Gen Z employee, I'm going to say I have so much other things on my plate. I don't have time to hold your hand through this menial work. And rightfully, you're supposed to be doing this menial work. How are you getting frustrated so much earlier than everybody else? Like, everyone has had to go through the same thing when they were coming up in their careers. So what makes you so special?
1: The answer to this is actually because Gen Zs are very afraid of failure.
0: Okay.
1: So there was an academic expert I spoke to that he voiced out that a lot of Gen Zs now, they are very afraid of failing at work, making mistakes and everything. Combined with the fact that, you know, the job market now is so tough, right? Very hard to find jobs. They feel like if they mess up once, it's over for them. They're not going to get a conversion offer. Their resume is not going to look sparkling good to their future employers.
0: Mm.
1: You don't know what you don't know, and then you can't blame Gen Z for not knowing. They're going to want you to hold their hand for a bit, show them show them and teach them the way to do things correctly. And also, you know, if you want them to be a team player, you also have to be a team player yourself, ma.
0: But what if we're kind of breaching the boundaries for typical work? So let's say your manager calls you outside of working hours, like you work 9 to 6 and they call you at like 8 PM. Would you pick up?
1: Is my manager going to see this?
0: I mean, for sure.
1: Honestly, on principle, yeah. No.
0: But, on principle, yeah, okay.
1: Because if I'm being paid for 9 to 6, right, then, you know, you call me at 7 PM, like, I don't feel it's right. But I feel like, at least for me, like, if I have a very good working relationship with my manager or I understand the value of my work, the meaning behind the things I do, then I'm more likely to pick up my manager's call. But I think most importantly, right, at least for people my generation, right, if it's very, it's something that's very serious that you really need my help with, right, I feel like you call twice.
0: Okay.
1: You know what I mean? If I'm not answering.
0: So if you get one missed call and then you get another ring, then you're like, yeah, okay, this I is will serious. Pick it up. Okay.
1: Yeah. Or at least drop me a message.
0: So some people who, you know, who are listening to this conversation about calls outside of work hours, they might be thinking, I had to work weekends. I stayed late after work. I would pick up calls from my manager. Why should Gen Z be any different? What would you say to them?
1: I would say, you know, this sounds rather toxic, you know, like, oh, just because I suffer, you must suffer with me as well. Like, come on.
0: Right.
1: I mean, if we can make the workplace, you know, we can make work like lighter for everyone, easier for everyone, but more productive, more fun, even more relaxed. Why not? It's not that we don't want to do work or like we don't want to be team players. It's the fact that does work have to be really like that?
0: Right. Where do you draw the line between healthy boundaries? How do you weigh that versus not pulling your weight for the job?
1: Honestly, I think that's a very hard thing to balance. I draw the boundary at is it too much work for me to handle?
0: Mm-hmm.
1: In the sense that if the work that's been given to me, the amount of work that's been given to me, am I able to complete it on time? And most importantly, am I able to give a quality work? Rather than, you know, I keep taking in all the works that my manager wants me to do, but then I produce subpar work or I am unable to produce that work on time. If let's say my well-being is affected, I feel like the quality of my work will drop as well.
0: Right.
1: Yeah. So if you want me to produce good work and on time, then you cannot negatively impact my well-being.
0: Yeah. Okay. So you're saying that managers have to be aware that you are also thinking of these things. You're not just a mindless drone that does the work that's assigned to you. You're thinking of the quality of your work now as well as the quality of your work tomorrow. But sometimes work is seasonal, right? There's going to be crunch periods.
1: Mm.
0: There's going to be times in which the entire team is going to have to pull more weight.
1: I feel like it's a very give and take situation. Mm-hmm. It's not that I'm just going to completely ignore my colleagues, my team, just because my mental health is, I feel like my mental health is being affected. It's more like I'll inform my teammates that, okay, I will be able to work up until a point. After a certain point, I might need a bit of rest before I can continue helping the rest of the team. It's not say that just because I feel like my mental health is being affected, I'll straight away just like throw my hands and say it's not my problem.
0: Right. So you're saying there needs to be communication about these things, right? Yeah. You need to know how to structure your time. You need to know when you're able to take a break.
1: People get disappointed or people get frustrated when the expectations are not met. Let's say the work, the crunch period is extended to a certain timing, another timing. I think like regardless of generation, the employees' memorials are going to definitely get affected, right?
0: Mm-hmm. So I want to touch on the other stereotype that you mentioned, that Gen Z doesn't respect seniority in the workplace. Do you respect your editor?
1: Load of question. Of course.
0: Okay. So why? I mean, it's clear that you maybe are not the typical Gen Z that this stereotype is based on. So why has this stereotype come about?
1: Some of the older generations, they're a bit more conservative with their thinking.
0: Okay.
1: In the sense that if they ask their Gen Z employees to jump, they expect them to ask how high and not why.
0: Mm-hmm.
1: So a lot of the HR experts I talked to, they said that some of the older generations, they are not used to people speaking out, vocalizing their opinion, especially if their opinion is something that is going to sound contradictory to what opinions they hold themselves. Let's say somebody has a complaint or things that they can, or they have opinions that they think they can do better, or they have their suggestions that can help improve the workplace, they might trample upon what the previous generation has built.
0: Right.
1: So as a result, it may come off as disrespectful to them.
0: They take it as a personal offense
1: attack on them. Okay. Yeah.
0: But there's a difference between speaking up and just being difficult to manage, right? How well do you think that Gen Z workers are able to navigate this difference?
1: Gen Zs, you know, we enter the workforce fresh with new ideas, new ways to do things, or at least we think that they will help the workplace. But then it may not match the realities on the ground, may not match the realities of the companies that they are in. And the way they talk as well sometimes may come off as rude. But I feel like it's just a lack of experience kind of thing, you know.
0: Right.
1: They are still not accustomed to workplace norms, not used to communicating things in a friendlier way rather than coming off as rude or whatever.
0: Okay, yeah. So it's an expectation versus reality kind of thing, and also just, you know, they haven't navigated these waters, and so sometimes they don't really know how to operate. But in your opinion, after having spoken to these HR people, these recruiters, these employers, some Gen Z people as well, what kind of support do you think Gen Z workers need and are looking for from employers that they're not getting sufficiently today?
1: One thing they're not getting sufficiently is mentorship.
0: Okay.
1: So I had another Gen Z interviewee back when he was interning at this finance business company. He was part of the IT team, so he had to help out with coding and stuff. But the thing is, not his colleagues, not his managers, not his supervisors, nobody mentored him at all.
0: Mm.
1: So he felt that like he was doing work, yes, but he wasn't learning anything. Now, a lot of these HR experts as well, they pointed to the fact that a lot of Gen Zs have voiced out that they want mentorship.
0: Mm.
1: They want people to guide them along. They want people to show them a way, teach them how the workplace is like and everything.
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8: Now, have you queued for udon at a Shibuya eatery in Tokyo before? Now, if you're craving for more of this artisanal udon, the good news is its first overseas outpost is right at our doorstep. And also in a letter to myself, a mother's health scare sparked a healthier take on instant noodles and a new perspective on parenting, nutrition and resilience. All these conversations coming up. But first, here's the news. Good morning, I'm Hui Wong with the news at 11 o'clock. Headway is reportedly being made at the first round of US-Iran talks for a final peace deal. Discussions have wrapped up in Switzerland with Tehran hailing major progress. Mediators Pakistan and Qatar called it positive and constructive, adding that technical talks will continue for the remainder of the week. According to mediators, all parties have approved the creation of a high-level committee for political oversight. These include a roadmap towards reaching a final deal within 60 days, a mechanism for the Strait of Hormuz using a communication line to ensure safety of ship movements, avoid incidents and miscommunication, and a deconfliction cell to make sure military operations have terminated in Lebanon as stated in the MOU framework. Iran's Foreign Minister Abbas Araghchi says the deconfliction cell will be the first real test, and in a social media post he claimed some frozen assets have been released. This was reportedly a demand of Iran for the US to unfreeze some $12 billion of assets up front before the start of talks. Earlier, the US and Iran laid out their goals and red lines. Here's US Vice President J.D. Vance.
9: What the president has asked us to do is turn over a new leaf, to transform our relationship with the people of Iran and to extend an outstretched hand that says to the people of Iran that if your leadership is willing to give up being a driver of regional instability, If they are willing to give up nuclear weapons ambitions for the long term, then the United States is willing to fundamentally transform our relationship with that country.
8: Alista D'Souza is with the details on what's been discussed during the high-level talks.
4: According to various reports, for example, once again, if you look at Axios having spoken to a U.S. diplomat, that diplomat telling Axios that the nuclear issue did come up and they did discuss it, but really unclear whether it was talked about extensively or was just skimmed over. But then you have the Iranian state media reporting that the focus really here was all about Lebanon, because of course the Iranians have been quite emphatic that there has to be a stop to that fighting there in southern Lebanon by Israel. In fact, Iranian media reporting that some of the negotiators have been telling the Americans that unless there is a complete halt to those to that violence and those attacks there on Hezbollah, which is of course Iran's powerful proxy, there will be no scope to talk about other things like Iran's nuclear program. So clearly they're drawing that red line. Now, the Financial Times talking to another U.S. diplomat saying that they're potentially looking at also some kind of, talking to a U.S. diplomat, talking about some kind of mechanism here to kind of pinpoint, you know, who really fires first as far as Lebanon goes, because it's very difficult to tell. Is it Hezbollah? Is it Israel? Who's really causing the problems first? So they're looking at some kind of mechanism there. And we also have reports of through the Iranian state media once again of an Iranian director of an oil company who was there, who also said that one of the issues brought up at the talks was about oil sanctions on Iranian oil.
8: The high-level U.S.-Iran talks had stalled earlier over President Donald Trump's threat of fresh attacks on Tehran. Israel's weekend strikes in Lebanon remain a sticking point. But Israeli Prime Minister Benjamin Netanyahu has refused to withdraw the military from the southern part of the country.
10: We establish a security zone in Gaza. We establish a security zone in Syria. We establish a security zone in Lebanon, and we shall keep it as long as is necessary to protect our people.
8: Hezbollah leader Naim Qassem says he'll not accept any ceasefire deal that allows Israel the freedom to operate in Lebanon or station troops there. He said Hezbollah will respect a truce if one is agreed upon. Sean Yom is an associate professor of political science at Temple University. He's also a senior fellow at Democracy in the Arab World Now. He explains why Lebanon remains a big sticking point in negotiations.
11: So Hezbollah, before the Iran war, played a critical role as part of the Iranian regime's so-called axis of resistance across the Middle East. And by that, what we mean geopolitically is the umbrella of proxy groups and non-state actors such as Hezbollah in Lebanon, Hamas in Palestine, or the Houthi movement of Yemen that advanced Iran's geopolitical goals and military interests across the region well outside the boundaries of the country. Now, since the October 2023 Hamas attacks in Israel and the subsequent Gaza war, another key Iranian proxy in the Assad regime of Syria has fallen. The Houthi movement of Yemen has likewise fallen on hard times. So this leaves Hezbollah. Hezbollah remains a critical proxy group and non-state actor that represents Iranian state interests across the Middle East. It is not only an Iranian proxy group, it is an indigenous Lebanese force that also plays a critical role in Lebanese society and Lebanese politics. But nonetheless, it does receive considerable support from the Iranian government. The Israeli government's position, therefore, is that so long as Hezbollah acts in an aggressive manner towards the state of Israel, Israel, in its right to self-defense, has the subsequent right to invade and occupy parts of southern Lebanon for the ostensible goal of eliminating Hezbollah.
8: British Prime Minister Keir Starmer is under intense pressure to resign. Media reports say he could announce his departure as the Labour Party leader as early as today. US President Donald Trump posted on social media that Mr. Starmer would quit and wished him well, despite giving no evidence that he had inside information. The president also repeated criticism of the British premier on two issues, borders and fossil fuels. Mr. Trump has slammed Mr. Starmer for not supporting the Iran war. Mr. Starmer is struggling with some of the lowest popularity ratings of any British leader in modern political history. He faces a strong challenge from rival Andy Burnham, who won a decisive victory in a by-election last Friday. Mr. Starmer is now reportedly under pressure from senior ministers to set out a timetable for his departure. However, Mr. Starmer earlier insisted he would continue to fight any formal leadership challenge.
12: I know that people are frustrated by the state of Britain, frustrated by politics, and some people frustrated with me. I know I have my doubters, and I know I need to prove them wrong, and I will.
8: The threat to Mr. Starmer's position has been building for months. CNA's Julie Yu explains how he got here.
13: Since the landslide victory in 2024, Mr. Starmer's Labour Party has fallen sharply in the polls, with the right-wing Reform UK Party and the Greens gaining ground. Around 100 backbench MPs believe he's no longer fit for the job and are hoping to reverse Labour's decline in popularity. Well, the impression is that in the first 2 years as Prime Minister, Keir Starmer has failed to deliver on many of his election promises, from economic growth to improving public services and easing the cost of living. He's also faced months of scandals and missteps, leading to a series of local election defeats, losing almost 1,500 councillors. And the party also lost power in Wales and recorded its worst ever result for the Scottish Parliament. And that's where the Labour Party's Andy Burnham steps in. Now, the popular mayor of Greater Manchester won the special Makerfield by-election last week. Now, he secured almost 55% of the vote in the constituency, beating Reform UK. And as a new member of Parliament, Mr. Burnham is now on a position to challenge Mr. Sturnham for leadership and has already signaled that he wants to lead both the party and the country. Now, Britain's parliamentary system allows governing parties to change leaders midterm, and the winner would then become prime minister without the need for a national election. A Labour Party rules state a leadership challenge can be forced with the backing of 81 lawmakers in the House of Commons. Now, if Prime Minister Starmer quits or is forced out, he'll be the sixth prime minister to leave office in the past 10 years. And the bad news, however, for any candidate taking up the mantle is that Labour's brand is already severely damaged. A recent polling suggests that it trails Reform across the board. Analysts say a new Labour leader would need to convince the public that they're offering something genuinely new for the country.
8: Malaysian Prime Minister Anwar Ibrahim has held talks with his Bangladeshi counterpart Tariq Rahman. They're said to have discussed manpower management, semiconductors and education. Mr. Rahman is on a two-day visit to Malaysia, his first overseas trip since assuming office in February. Malaysia is among Bangladesh's top trading partners, with bilateral trade valued at nearly $3 billion. It mostly imports textiles, apparel and footwear from Bangladesh while exporting crude, LNG and palm oil. Mr. Rahman will travel to China tonight, where leaders from both sides will sign at least 15 bilateral agreements. He'll also attend the World Economic Forum's annual meeting of the new champions, commonly known as the Summer Davos in Dalian. And that wraps the news. I'm Hui Wong. Headlines anytime on CNA 938 and CNA.Asia. And quick check on the road conditions for you on this Monday morning. We're looking at a stalled vehicle on Boon Lay Way towards Jurong Gateway Road after Jurong East Central, avoid Lane 2. And the other stalled one on AYE towards MCE after CTE. An obstacle to note as well on AYE towards Tuas after Jurong Port Road. Weather-wise, it is going to be there are thundery showers over many areas in the late morning and early afternoon. Temperature currently at 27 degrees Celsius, and the days range between 24 and 33 degrees Celsius.
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8: Welcome to Eat Drink Singapore with me, Hui Wong. Udon-shin has long been a must visit for udon lovers in Tokyo, attracting a daily queue at its intimate Shibuya eatery. And will this queue form just as long as its first overseas outpost here in Singapore at the basement one of Takashimaya Shopping Center? So what's this Shibuya mainstay famous for? And what are the factors that attract the Gaia Lifestyle Group to bring Udon-shin to Singapore? Sharing more with us is Kai Karim, principal of Gaia Lifestyle Group. Hello, Kai.
14: Hi, Hui. Morning.
8: Morning. How's the queue coming along at Udon-shin at Takashimaya?
14: Yeah, I'm very glad to report that it's still going strong. I think Udon-shin's fans are still out and about and being a part of Udon-shin's success today in Singapore.
8: Nice. You know, the other day I was just telling my daughter, hey, shall we do Udon-shin? She says, do you think the queue will be long? I said, I don't know. Okay, we're going to give it a try.

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1: How it grew to become what it is today.
2: Right. Mm. No compromise in his standard. Later I'll share with you what I saw that night. Okay, how did you chance upon it, and what were your first impressions of Chef Shinji?
1: Yeah, absolutely. To be honest, I chanced upon it probably the same way that everyone else did on social media when people were talking about these insane lines and just really good food. So I had to get in line as well. I am glad to report that I got in line for 2.5 hours, which I think is longer than most people do in a Singapore store now.
2: Right.
1: But yeah, I'm so glad that I did that because I instantly fell in love with the udon. I hope that our customers feel the same way when they come and try it.
2: Mm.
1: But I think it's very different and very unlike any other type of udon you might have had and anywhere else. And I think speaking to Chef Shinji-san directly, it can really see his passion for the udon that he makes. I think he's a very jovial, very cheerful, very casual guy, very humble for his success. But as soon as you get him started on udon, you can really see the sparkle in his eyes.
2: And also, you know, what I found was, you know, at that night when I went for the tasting, I found him to hold high standards. The reason why I say that is, you know, after the staff, right, swirled the noodles, passed the bowl of the bowl to him to scoop the soup into the bowl, right? Chef returned the bowl to him several times. You know, to perfect that swirl before he added the soup. So I thought, wow, you know, that kind of discipline, the strictness, the training. So, you know, the standards got to be very, very good.
1: Absolutely, yeah. We actually have a noodle catcher for all the wasted noodles because if it's not perfect, we just don't serve it.
2: Oh.
1: And yeah, it's a bit of a shame, but it's really our dedication to the quality that we serve.
2: True. Mm. And also the way, I guess he wanted to make sure that the staff gets the pattern right, you know. So he was really exacting in that perspective. Now, so after having a look at Udong Shin's open kitchen, I realized also that the equipment Chef uses are truly unique. Tell us about how the noodles are made from scratch.
1: Yeah, so actually, so our noodles are made with high-quality imported Japanese flour, and we also have water filters to make sure that the water that we serve is as close to, I guess, I'm sure you've heard of the softness and hardness of water. So we try to recreate that to the best of our ability to be as close as Japan, because this ultimately affects the quality of the noodles that you get. And we also mix and knead them in-store so it's always fresh. It's always kneaded and mixed one day before we serve it because we need to rest the dough. And I think the part that, in my opinion, makes the biggest difference in the quality of the noodles that you get is the fact that we then freshly boil them to order. And it's no easy feat because every time you freshly boil udon noodles, it's not, I would say, a 1-2 minute affair. It actually can go up to 16 minutes for that batch of noodles to be ready. So it does add to the waiting time, I suppose. And I think that is probably something that our customers are very thankfully very willing to accept, because they understand our craft to ensuring the best possible bowl of noodles.
2: You got to be really patient to enjoy good food.
1: Yes, right. We learned that the hard way as well.
2: Yeah, so it was really, really nice that evening to look at how, you know, the whole process was done. So not only are the thick noodles a feast to the eyes with its beautiful swirl, but its chewy, slippery texture is also truly remarkable. So share with us this fresh philosophy behind Chef's true udon mastery. You know, I was dining, I had another food blogger with me, and we said most of the times in Singapore, we do a lot of ramen, but udon, very few people go for it, right? So I guess it must take this kind of texture for people to want to come to have udon.
1: Absolutely. Yeah, I think speaking to the fresh philosophies that we're talking about, Udon Shin embodies four fresh, I guess,

0: kind of values that we do in all our everything that we serve. So it's freshly kneaded and then freshly cut and then freshly boiled, like I mentioned, and also very importantly, freshly fried. So I think every plate of tempura, because most of our noodles come with tempura. So every plate of tempura that you receive at Udon Chin, you'll realize it's almost a little too hot, especially when it's first served, just
1: Right.
0: because it's really fresh off of the fryer. And I think that's very important to retain all the moisture, all the crispiness of the tempura. And I think it's that chewy, soft, silky texture of the udon paired with that crispy, fresh tempura
1: Ooh.
0: that makes for the perfect pairing of a very nice quintessential Japanese meal.
1: It's a rainy day, I think later I'll drop by to have that bowl with that soup, hot soup. It'll be so nice for a rainy day.
0: Love
1: Okay.
0: to have
1: Yeah,
0: you.
1: broadly speaking, how are the noodles served?
0: Yeah, so we have three main formats. So I think the first format is probably the one that people are most familiar with. So it's the soup udon, the kake udon, which is served in a dashi-based broth. And we have both hot and I guess maybe less commonly cold options as well for the soup udon. The second one is zaru udon. So it's a bit more like a dipping udon. So that we have a little cup or a mug that stores all the dipping sauce. And then the udon is served cold, and then you dip it in the udon, and it's very refreshing. And lastly, I think this one is the one that I think is a bit more special. So it's, I mean, they're all great, but this one especially, I think it's a bit more different. So this is served with a dashi shoyu. So it's almost like a dry, saucy type of udon. So I think most popularly, you might recognize Udon Chin by its carbonara udon. So that is the one that's served with a dashi shoyu sauce. And then we got, depending on what you prefer, for most of our noodle options, we can also have it hot or cold.
1: Oh, wow, interesting. And that tempura bacon, that is so good, right?
0: I love it.
1: Yeah.
0: It's a huge piece of bacon too, so
1: Right.
0: you really get to enjoy the full experience.
1: Yeah. And the amazing thing about this carbonara udon is that it's not too jelak, right? Because sometimes when you think of carbonara, it's very filling and it's very, very heavy. But what makes this such a hit
0: Absolutely.
1: to diners?
0: Yeah, I think, to be honest, I think there's that richness that comes from the cheese, the butter, but it's also paired with, I guess, in a more fusion way,
1: Mm.
0: the dashi shoyu for the udon noodles. So when you pair them together, it creates this very umami, but also not too creamy. I think it's still very the sauce coats the noodles, but it doesn't overwhelm that experience, that flavors in your mouth. You can
1: Right.
0: still taste the dashi, you can still taste the cheese, and then you eat it with the tempura cheese or the tempura bacon, and then you're just like, oh, this is literally exactly what you want in a nice hot bowl of, well, carbonara.
1: Yeah, because sometimes when you read the description, cheese, butter, you go like, wow, this is really rich, But then when you taste it, it's just perfect. So what are the other piping hot offerings on Udon Shin's menu?
0: Absolutely. So we have, well, a more variety in udon than I think most people can even realize that there is. So number one is the butter shoyu. I think it's like an adaptation of the carbonara udon, especially if you're not the biggest fan of cheese. I think the butter shoyu can still be very palatable to you because it still has the richness of the butter and the dashi shoyu sauce. And it's paired, the one option is to pair it with the sweet potato tempura, which is also one of the standouts on our menu, especially. It's very popular with customers. I think something that's a little more, I'd say, underrated, in my opinion, is actually one of my favorites, is a spicy beef shoyu udon. So I think as spicy as the name suggests, and it's really, really pairs very well with udon in a way that you might not expect. It's this house-made mala paste with Sichuan pepper and layo, and then it has this raw egg that kind of coats the noodles, so it's still a little not too overwhelming. And I think that it's just something that you have to try.
1: Hey, for this beef, is it in a tempura form?
0: Oh no, it's braised,
1: Oh, it's braised.
0: but it
1: I got it.
0: yeah, so not the fried beef. I think that could be a little much.
1: Margin, yeah, I know, right? So, okay, then how about your cold udon options? You mentioned a
0: Yes.
1: little earlier, yeah. You have cold udon,
0: Yeah,
1: yeah.
0: absolutely. So we have a tempura zaru udon. And actually, I think of all the udon options, this is the most, it's the one I can have almost every day. And I won't get too sick of it because I think it's very refreshing. It's also very, it's very light, but very elegant in the flavor. So it's udon that's served on a zaru, which is a bamboo basket or strainer that we use in other types of Japanese cuisine, but typically for cold udon. So it's very traditional. And then you have an array of crispy tempura with, I mean, of course, shrimp, which is everyone's favorite, but really nice vegetables as well. So I think it's almost, I dare say, healthier. Because it is a very light dipping sauce, and then you have the really nice chewy udon, and predominantly vegetables, and of course shrimp, which is everyone's favorite. So,
1: So your veg are mostly they come in tempura form?
0: yes, all our vegetables actually come in tempura form.
1: Yeah.
0: Yes.
1: And what are the protein options available that we can choose from to go with the udon?
0: So, I mean, we definitely have the mainstays like shrimp. I think that one's very popular. We also have other seafood like salmon and squid, which is really good. Squid in particular, I think it's quite special. But I have to say, the most special proteins that I think a lot of customers remark on is the pork char siu, really good.
1: Oh.
0: The chicken thigh, very fresh and very juicy. And of course, the bacon. And I think the bacon is the one that people most regularly associate with udon shin.
1: Right, so many options to choose from. So that'd be great, pairing with the udon. And also, we want to talk about your drink options. What would you like to
0: Yeah.
1: highlight to us?
0: Of course. So I think we do want to be very authentic to the Japanese udon experience. So it is not uncommon in Japan for people to have sake with their udon. So I think we have. Our sake options run the gamut. So we have Junmai Ginjo, Junmai Dai Ginjo, and we even have non-sake alcoholic options like Umeshu, which I think especially the sweet Umeshu, maybe with a colder udon, lighter udon option, could pair really very nicely together for something that's a bit more, I'd say, traditional or authentic. But and beyond the alcoholic options, I think we have a udon shin honey lemonade, which is my personal favorite. It's our little in-house recipe
1: Sounds
0: that
1: refreshing.
0: the tartness of the lemonade just pairs really well with some of the perhaps richer options on the menu.
1: I like the kelpis.
0: I like that too. Yes,
1: I
0: kelp soda, but that's always my favorite from anywhere I go.
1: know, right? Okay, should queues start forming outside the restaurant, would you have a system in place to deal with waiting customers?
0: Yes, understand. Yeah, I think we do get this question a lot. I think unfortunately right now we only offer walk-ins just because I think we did consider having other systems to manage the queue, but it could be a little perhaps we're not at the stage where I think we are ready to implement that yet, but it's definitely something that we're considering for the future. But in the meantime, what we're committed to doing is ensuring that we keep the queue moving as much as we can, and we'll always have someone managing the line so no one is confused on where they need to go. And we're always there to explain, talk to them about the menu while they're waiting in line, so at the very least we can get them excited for what they get to enjoy in store.
1: Right, and then will you have a time limit for dining?
0: Yes, we also get this question. So I think to be honest, we thought very long and hard about this, and we decided that we cannot and will not enforce a strict dining time limit because ultimately we are also aware of the fact that the udon might take a while to come out because they're all freshly boiled, and that's something that we warn our customers about before they come in to join us for their meal as well. But I think it's also once we serve the udon, we don't want to rush customers. I think that meal experience is something that you have to enjoy and you have to take your time with because it's also not a small bowl of udon. So I think we also don't want, we want to make sure that we give our customers the time and space to really enjoy the full experience. And I think a dining time limit would probably not be so conducive for that.
1: You know, it's so good. It's really worth the wait. And it was such a pleasure to have met Chef Shinji also. So thank you for a glimpse of your collaboration journey in Udon
0: Absolutely.
1: Shin, Kai.
0: Yes, thank you for having me. Thank you.
1: And you've heard there from Kai Karim, Principal of Gaia Lifestyle Group for Eat Drink Singapore. I'm Hui Wong on CNA 938.
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1: Good morning, I'm Hui Wong with the news at 11:30. Headway is being made at the first round of US-Iran talks for a final peace deal. Discussions have wrapped up in Switzerland, with Tehran hailing major progress. Mediators Pakistan and Qatar called it positive and constructive, and saying technical talks will continue for the remainder of the week. CNA's Po Kok Ying has more.
6: According to mediators, all parties have approved the creation of a high-level committee for political oversight, a roadmap towards reaching a final deal within 60 days, a mechanism for the Strait of Hormuz using a communication line to ensure safety of ship movements, avoid incidents and miscommunication, and a deconfliction cell to make sure military operations have terminated in Lebanon, as stated in the MOU framework. Iran's foreign minister says the deconfliction cell will be the first real test. He also revealed more in his social media post. Abbas Rachi claims some frozen assets have been released. This was reportedly a demand of Iran for the US to unfreeze some $12 billion of assets upfront before the start of talks. Now, technical talks are expected to continue for the rest of the week on all issues. Now, earlier, the US and Iran laid out their goals and red lines.
7: What the president has asked us to do is turn over a new leaf, to transform our relationship with the people of Iran, and to extend an outstretched hand that says to the people of Iran that if your leadership is willing to give up being a driver of regional instability, if they are willing to give up nuclear weapons ambitions for the long term, then the United States is willing to fundamentally transform our relationship with that country.
1: U.S. Vice President J.D. Vance ending that report. Talks between U.S. and Iranian negotiators are reportedly set to continue through the night after being stalled over President Trump's threat of fresh attacks. Israel's weekend strikes in Lebanon remain a sticking point, but Israeli Prime Minister Benjamin Netanyahu has refused to withdraw the military from the southern part of the country.
8: We establish a security zone in Gaza. We establish a security zone in Syria. We establish a security zone in Lebanon, and we shall keep it as long as is necessary to protect our people.
1: Hezbollah leader Naim Qassem says he'll not accept any ceasefire deal that allows Israel the freedom to operate in Lebanon or station troops there. But he says the group will respect a truce if one is agreed upon. An explosion has torn through Qatar's key natural gas export terminal overnight. Qatar's Interior Ministry said at least 54 were injured and 18 remain missing in the incident. The blast triggered a fire at the Ras Laffan industrial area where the country's key natural gas export terminal is located. The explosion occurred as workers tried to resume operations after Iran bombed it during the war. The blast could cause further chaos in global energy markets as Qatar remains one of the world's top natural gas producers. Qatar shuts down its production after Iran's chokehold on the Strait of Hormuz meant it could not get shipments out. The scale of the damage remains unknown. More than 2 million students in India reset the country's highly competitive medical school entrance exam on Sunday amid heightened security. Their initial test was cancelled last month, days after they took it, due to allegations of papers being leaked. The matter sparked protests and backlash against the government. Rebecca Bundon has more from Mumbai.
4: Nervous students sat one of the most important exams of their lives here on Sunday as they retook the Medical College undergraduate entrance test. Candidates appeared at more than 5,000 centres across the country to take what's known as the NEET exam again. But with limited seats, only about 5% will get in. There was relief it was over, but students said having to resit the exam made an already high-pressure situation even more stressful. Not only the students have a lot at stake. The National Testing Agency, which conducts the NEET exam, cancelled it last month after it had already been taken due to allegations papers had been leaked. This sparked protests, heavy criticism from opposition parties, and calls for the Education Minister to resign. Local media have reported some suicide cases claimed to be linked to the exam issue. It's not the first time there have been problems with exams in India. NEET papers were leaked in 2024. Political analysts say the latest matter is a significant challenge for Prime Minister Narendra Modi's government. It comes amid broader concerns about sufficient jobs for India's youth. The Education Minister called a high-level meeting ahead of the retest to assess the preparations and stressed the need for integrity, transparency and efficiency. Security was tightened around exam centres, with police and paramilitary personnel deployed. CCTV cameras were installed. The Indian Air Force was brought in to transport the exam papers. The government also temporarily blocked the messaging app Telegram, citing concerns it was being used to share fake leaked papers. Students prepare for years for the NEET exam, and many families invest heavily in coaching for the test. The NEET exam is seen as a potential pathway to a stable and prestigious career, but analysts say that confidence still needs to be restored in the examination system, which has come under intense scrutiny.
1: 11:36 time now for Asia Business on CNA 938. Oil prices are jumping again amid renewed tensions between the US and Iran, even as negotiations continue in Switzerland over the details of an interim peace agreement. CNA's Elizabeth Neal has more.
9: Traders assess US President Donald Trump's threats of fresh strikes against Iran unless it stops its proxies in Lebanon. And Tehran also announced it has closed the Strait of Hormuz once again. But over the weekend, millions of barrels of oil flow through that strait, offering some relief to the strained global energy market. U.S. Energy Secretary Chris Wright said 67 ships went through the strait in the last 24 hours. That's similar to traffic before the war began. And he credited that to U.S. military presence in the area. He said that Iran has not demined the central shipping channel, but the U.S. has opened a separate passageway down south where they have been escorting ships. Our tankers have been observed traveling near Oman's coast with some empty carriers entering the Gulf. Ships also reportedly using the northern route, which is approved by Tehran. A Bloomberg reports three India-linked super tankers signaled near Iran's Keshem Island. And amid increased flows through the strait, Iraq, which is OPEC's second largest oil producer, said it plans to restore output to pre-crisis levels.
1: markets have been pricing in how a US-Iran deal could ease oil supply risks from the Middle East. Uday Vikram is co-chief investment officer of Clay Group. He tells us how investors are navigating fresh uncertainties and key questions over the peace deal structure and sustainability.
10: I think if you look at the markets in the last couple of months, everybody sort of knew that all sides in US-Iran conflict need a deal. The problem, however, is what does that deal look like? How fragile is that deal going to be? And how credible is that deal going to be? So there's a big trust deficit between Iran, Israel, US, and other parties involved. And I think that only time will tell how that would pan out. Directionally, any deal and any restoration of the oil flows is going to be positive for the markets. Simply because the oil, oil pressures to the upside, we were hearing, oil spiking up to $200. The risk of that drastically reduces. But at the same time, I don't think oil prices are going to crash all the way back down, simply because, we see strategic petroleum reserves around the world, in the U.S., in Korea, in Japan, other parts of the world where those reserves have been, falling, and they'll have to be refilled at some point in time. So I think the upside risk to oil is still exists, but it's far lower than it was, say, a month and a half ago.
1: Samsung Electronics is said to be discussing ways to expand sales of its high-bandwidth memory chips, which are crucial in AI. Yonhap News says the company is also reviewing its long-term supply agreements with major customers. AI memory chips called HBMs have been a key pillar for Samsung. It's now securing stable chip supplies amid rising demand. That strong demand has translated to record profits and sky-high bonuses for workers at Samsung and SK Hynix. South Korea's central bank is now warning that the massive payouts could cause inflation to rise. Data is already showing luxury sales and card spending increasing in areas with memory chip facilities. More than 2,000 Starbucks outlets across South Korea will shut for 3 hours today for a training session, costing the company nearly $1.5 million in lost sales. Employees will take part in a mandatory pre-recorded lecture on modern Korean history following public backlash over a recent marketing campaign. The controversy stems from a discount promotion the company ran on May 18th, the anniversary of the 1980 Gwangju massacre in which hundreds were killed. Starbucks South Korea's promotional material for its Tank Tumblr series was widely criticized as insensitive. It triggered a boycott that saw payment volumes fall by around $6 million last month. Chong Yong-jin, chairman of Shinsegae Group, which operates Starbucks Korea, will also attend the sessions. The company says the shutdown is intended to demonstrate the seriousness with which it views the incident and to prevent similar controversies in future. Business news as it breaks on CNA.Asia. Traffic-wise, for those of you taking public transport, this may be of interest to you. Bus service 137 has been diverted due to an accident along Kakit Bukit Avenue, Avenue 6, after bus stop 72151. And also take note of a stalled vehicle on PIE towards Tuas after Jurong East Avenue 1, avoid lane 4. And obstacle to note on AYE towards Tuas after Jurong Port Road.
11: Our rivers were once open waterways used for hard work and tough living.
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13: As the population grew, the rivers became dirtier.
11: Now they're really hard to find.
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11: 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Take a ride back into our lost rivers, premiering 23rd June, Tuesday, at 9 p.m. on CNA.
3: Now, a letter to myself with Joel Chua.
15: Thanks so much, as always, for joining us. A health scare involving her young child a number of years ago led our guest today to develop a new version of one of the most ubiquitous comfort foods on our supermarket shelves and in many of our kitchen cupboards as well, instant noodles. She'll tell us more about that in just a little while. It was also a journey that saw her develop new perspectives in parenting, mental health, and nutrition. Sharing with us her journey, the founder of the healthy food company Super Farmers, Cynthia Lam. A very warm welcome to the program. Thank you so much for joining us, Cynthia.
16: Hi, Joel. Thank you for having me.
15: It's our pleasure indeed. We'll talk a little bit more about the journey in just a little while. But first, your brand new product is something quite interesting. Instant noodles, right?
16: Yeah.
15: We will talk about how you developed them in just a while. But first, what's so special about these instant noodles that you've redeveloped?
16: Instant noodles typically come in a wheat-based kind of noodle form. My noodles are completely gluten-free. They're made with just rice and nothing else. And most of the time, instant noodles come with very... It's a heavy dose of flavor enhancers. Mine is really just vegetables that's been dried and milled into powder and lightly seasoned with some salt and pepper. And that, you know, is the base of the broth, which is really healthy.
15: Yeah, and you just launched this quite recently, right?
16: Well, it was launched sometime last year.
15: Okay.
16: But I did go through a few iterations of change and improvements to better the formula.
15: The event or the experience that triggered or the catalyst for you coming down this path, right, was something quite personal, something quite scary in the beginning as well.
16: Yeah.
15: Tell us what that incident was.
16: So about 15 years ago, my daughter was only 3 years old. She suffered from a very bad bout of fever, which I thought was just another flu attack. But she increasingly had a lot of phlegm and she was coughing up so much phlegm all at once, and her fever was raging for days. We had gone to the pediatrician as usual, and she was prescribed the same drugs, but one morning she actually vomited blood, and that made me very scared. So I brought her back to the pediatrician, who said, okay, we have to admit her now. She was admitted to the hospital. But 5 days on, even with the intervention of IV drugs, nothing changed. By that time, her lungs were so badly infected, and we thought it was just a normal flu, right? But they did an X-ray and found out that 1¾ of her lungs were already badly infected. It was pneumonia. And we only had that 1/4 of her lungs' time left to save her. I was actually pulled aside and was told, she might not make it. And because she's not responding to any of the IV drugs given to her, I was really, you can never prepare yourself for this kind of news, especially when your child is so young.
15: Yeah, 3 years old.
16: 3 years old. And so I was actually just changing shifts with my husband, walking back home to my unit, and I walked past a neighbor's unit. My neighbor called out to me and she said, Cynthia, are you okay? Why do you look like this? I said, this is what happened to my daughter. I have no other options. We've run out of options. Can you please just pray to all your gods, you know? Just divine intervention at this point would be great. And so she said, hang on, can you call my boss? I said, call your boss? She said, I'm a nurse. I said, I didn't even know you're a nurse, let alone who's your boss? And she said, I actually work in a lung specialist clinic at KK Hospital.
15: Wow.
16: What are the odds? So immediately I called him, and Dr. Vella came down. And I didn't know he was a lung specialist for children. And he came down. He also brought down the SARS team, whom at that time, you know, that team has already disbanded, but all of our know-how and skill sets gleaned from that era were still there. They are still around, the specialists. So the SARS team actually suggested we change hospitals, have a different approach to the therapy that they were going to give my daughter. About half a month later, then her condition started to improve. It was really a very scary moment, not knowing what was going to happen the next day.
15: Right.
16: So throughout this whole ordeal, they had to take blood from her every day to test what exactly went wrong. What is she responding to? Because she already had the pneumococcal vaccination, which means she shouldn't be catching pneumonia from the air. She shouldn't be catching these viruses specifically.
15: Yeah.
16: The blood test later on revealed, and this is really like every other day, because one day they'll test for like fur, yes, the other day they'll test for peanuts, and then the day after they'll test for something else.
15: As an allergy.
16: And because a child doesn't have that much blood to take from, they don't really have like visible veins for you to draw blood from, we could only test a certain numbers per day. It was only towards the end, the doctor said we found it. It was food colouring.
15: A specific kind of food colouring.
16: It was a specific kind only because we knew what she was ingesting.
15: Mm.
16: But it was broadly this spectrum of food colouring that came from this artificial range of food colouring products.
15: Okay.
16: And it was really then we realised, oh my goodness, it was because she had been, as a kid should, you know, they've been eating a lot of, you know, candies, colourful candies especially, because they're attracted to, you know, colourful candies.
15: Absolutely. Yeah.
16: And so it was then we realised it was this particular candy, chocolate candy, very colourful type.
15: Yes.
16: That
15: and had, common on the shelves as well?
16: So common on the shelves, yes. Okay. That had caused her to suffer from an allergic reaction to this food colouring, and so her immunity was completely suppressed, and then she was catching these things in from the air.
15: And it's not easy to relive that experience, I'm sure, and thank you for sharing this with us. Thankfully your daughter, I understand, has made a pretty good recovery.
16: She has. I mean, her lungs are completely scarred. They're permanently scarred. We've been warned to be more careful with her choices of food in future, and also just to watch out for any respiratory kind of, you know, areas that could go wrong.
15: Right.
16: But knock on wood, so far, so good. Also because I think I've been on this journey of understanding food so much more. And education was so key, because once a child goes into the school system and they are exposed to all sorts of, you know, colourful drinks and colourful cakes and
15: you're not
16: fun
15: there
16: snacks.
15: To supervise them,
16: I'm
15: obviously.
16: Not there to supervise, exactly. So then she would have to rely on her own knowledge of what I've shared with her.
15: To
16: make that decision. Oh, mummy said no colourful drinks, no brightly coloured drinks, especially. So then she can make those decisions.
15: I understand that having experienced something so so anxiety-provoking as a parent, that did have an effect on your own mental well-being as well.
16: Yeah, I really suffered
15: What happened? And I understand that it had some aspect of it was about your relationship with nutrition and food as well.
16: At first, I was very angry. I watched all of the Michael Moore movies. As you know, he is a producer of very controversial, I wouldn't say controversial. He tells the truth to some extent. I went into this rabbit hole of wanting to find out what could go so wrong with food. Food on the shelves, especially food that has been packaged and produced by these conglomerates, should not be risky for anybody to take, you know. These things should be safe for even a child to consume. So I really went down that path of learning, understanding, reading up, and then finding out, oh my goodness, first things first, what's in food colouring? Food colouring is actually made with petroleum. Okay, the petrol that we use for everything in our lives, even pumping our cars.
15: Right. But there is a broad range of different kinds of food colorings.
16: There are different ranges, and specifically this particular range that I'm talking about.
15: Okay, so this specific range that you're referring to.
16: That we know for sure with its names that are used at the back of the packaging are actually made from these ingredients. And they are industrial coloring watered down so that upon ingestion, you wouldn't see anything or feel anything. But if your body is sensitive enough, over time with accumulation, that's going to do something.
15: Right.
16: That's going to show up.
15: Absolutely. And I understand from some of the sharings that you've given also that you went down, like you shared, on something of a spiral.
16: Yeah.
15: Right. And then you sought support in 2013, thereabouts, with therapy.
16: Yes, I did.
15: What change did that have for you? What impact did that make on you?
16: Okay. Why I started was because prior to even going to therapy, I was an insomniac. I had such bad insomnia, you wouldn't believe it. So if anyone's listening in, I really want them to know they're not alone. I had insomnia like this. I would be up for 72 hours
15: practically. This was even before the incident with your daughter.
16: Yes. Mm. So this was back when I was in the corporate world. And this was the life I led leading up to quitting my job, was that I was in the corporate world. I was working long hours, weekends. I had to travel. And so that led to some sort of, you know, anxiety that resulted in this insomnia attacks. I would be out for 72 hours, which is 3 full days, no sleep. And then on the fourth day, I would crash for 4 to 5 hours.
15: Mm.
16: And then the same pattern would repeat itself for 6 full years.
15: Right.
16: So this was, again, try to imagine, this was 6 years leading up to this incident happening.
15: Mm.
16: Also, for 30 years prior to that, I had eczema so bad. Later, I'm going to show you a photo of my hand.
15: Okay.
16: I had eczema so bad, I couldn't shake hands with people because it would, once you touch my hands, it would just crack and bleed.
15: Mm.
16: It was that bad.
15: Right.
16: So I was actually, you know, going through this ordeal made me scratch even more. I was bleeding at the touch of anything. I was like, you know, tying shoelaces and it would crack and bleed.
15: Mm.
16: And it was really, really a terrible phase to be in.
15: Mm.
16: And that's when my best friend actually said, I think you need to see someone. I said, see who? I've already been through every single dermatologist in town. I've taken enough steroids, I've applied enough steroid creams, I've done anything and everything that has been told to me. So far, nothing has worked. So when she suggested, I was a bit half-hearted. I was like, yeah.
15: As in, okay. See someone as in on the mental health side of things.
16: Yes, yeah, see a therapist. Mm. And I was a bit skeptical at first because I'm like, you know, if the medical world can't resolve my problems, who else can?
15: Mm.
16: So I made that first phone call and then I haven't looked back.
15: What was the most consequential or the most meaningful thing that happened during therapy that made an impact on you?
16: I think the biggest thing that I can think about is my eczema is now healed.
15: Mm.
16: My insomnia is completely gone.
15: Was it linked, you think, to the anxiety?
16: It was.
15: Mm.
16: And a lot more that I later found out.
15: So what happened during therapy that helped you manage your anxiety so effectively?
16: I think having somebody to talk to and offload and somebody to reason with, because thoughts are, I'm going to talk about that in a while, but thoughts have so much energy.
15: Mm.
16: And the energy that, you know, goes through our bodies, really weighs you down. And the thoughts that weigh you down can surface.
15: Absolutely.
16: As things like that.
15: Physical symptoms. Psychosomatic.
16: Exactly. So I really think that the first things that happened and I now understand was how I can manage myself better is something that's so priceless.
15: Wonderful. And thank you so much for sharing this.
16: Yeah.
15: So priceless and so precious as well, because I also understand that it had some kind of a positive effect on your relationship with your children as well.
16: Of course.
15: Yeah. Share that with us.
16: So I think the biggest thing is I understand that, like I said, words and thoughts and actions all come with energy. As Einstein once said, energy is everything.
15: Mm.
16: Everything has energy and everything is energy. The thoughts that, the words that you say to a child, especially, you know, someone who's so young and they're very impressionable. They look up to you as a parent, as their entire worlds. Everything that you know, that you put forth, an idea, a concept, a fear especially, will change them permanently.
15: Yeah.
16: And I think I grew up with a lot of that. A lot of, oh, don't eat this. It's going to give you this. If you touch that, or like if you, you know, there were a lot of...
15: Anxiety is infectious.
16: It is because of that, because of the words that can transfer to another person.
15: And perhaps the way you say it as well, with the kind of intensity, anxious energy in your voice, right?
16: Yeah.
15: Yeah.
16: So I think one thing that I have really learned from this process is how do you want to manage your relationship with your children, with your spouse, because it can change the course of how they, you know, grow up and become their own people.
15: Absolutely.
16: Yeah.
15: Thank you so much for sharing that with us. This eventually led you to begin your company, Super Farmers, in 2015.
16: Yeah.
15: Right. So between 2015 and just the later part of 2025, which is when you launched the new product, the healthier version of instant noodles, right? What was the company involved in?
16: So for 10 good years, remember I told you I was trying to understand about food, more about food. So that spiral brought me to understanding about where food is grown, how food is grown, and what goes through the farmers' minds when they put in this fertilizer versus not putting in a fertilizer. I think that was me then trying to apply what I've learned into the from the farming world into creating a product that Singaporeans could have in their homes.
15: Hi there, I'm Joel Chua, and you are listening to an excerpt from a recent edition of A Letter to Myself. For the continuation of the conversation, which includes the portion in which our guests share with us the most valuable and meaningful insights that they've gained through their journey, essentially their letters to their younger selves, tune in at 8 p.m. every weeknight, only on A Letter to Myself on CNA 938.
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1: Can hospital care be safe, accessible, and transformative even at home? What are some challenges in the hybrid care model, and how can it be adapted to different patients' needs? We learn how the TTSH at home team does it. And also, glaucoma can damage sight without warning. On Health Matters, we find out how it can be detected, treated, and kept under control. But first, here's the news. Good afternoon, I'm Hui Wong with the news at 12 o'clock. Headway is being made at the first round of US-Iran talks for a final peace deal. Discussions have wrapped up in Switzerland with Tehran hailing major progress. Mediators Pakistan and Qatar called it positive and constructive and say technical talks will continue for the remainder of the week. CNA's Po Kok Ying has more.
6: According to mediators, all parties have approved the creation of a high-level committee for political oversight, a roadmap towards reaching a final deal within 60 days, a mechanism for the Strait of Hormuz using a communication line to ensure safety of ship movements, avoid incidents and miscommunication, and a deconfliction cell to make sure military operations have terminated in Lebanon, as stated in the MOU framework. Iran's foreign minister says the deconfliction cell will be the first real test. He also revealed more in his social media post. Abbas Rachi claims some frozen assets have been released. This was reportedly a demand of Iran for the US to unfreeze some $12 billion of assets upfront before the start of talks. Now, technical talks are expected to continue for the rest of the week on all issues. Now, earlier, the US and Iran laid out their goals and red lines.
7: What the president has asked us to do is turn over a new leaf to transform our relationship with the people of Iran and to extend an outstretched hand that says to the people of Iran that if your leadership is willing to give up being a driver of regional instability, if they are willing to give up nuclear weapons ambitions for the long term, then the United States is willing to fundamentally transform our relationship with that country.
1: U.S. Vice President J.D. Vance ending that report. The high-level U.S.-Iran talks stalled earlier over President Donald Trump's threat of fresh attacks on Tehran. Israel's weekend strikes in Lebanon remain a sticking point, but Israeli Prime Minister Benjamin Netanyahu has refused to withdraw the military from the southern part of the country.
8: We established a security zone in Gaza. We established a security zone in Syria. We established a security zone in Lebanon, and we shall keep it as long as is necessary to protect our people.
1: Hezbollah leader Naim Qassem says he'll not accept any ceasefire deal that allows Israel the freedom to operate in Lebanon or station troops there. He said Hezbollah will respect a truce if one is agreed upon. Sean Yom is an associate professor of political science at Temple University. He's also a senior fellow at Democracy in the Arab World Now. He explains why Lebanon remains a big sticking point in negotiations.
20: So Hezbollah, before the Iran war, played a critical role as part of the Iranian regime's so-called axis of resistance across the Middle East. And by that, what we mean geopolitically is the umbrella of proxy groups and non-state actors such as Hezbollah in Lebanon, Hamas in Palestine, or the Houthi movement of Yemen that advanced Iran's geopolitical goals and military interests across the region well outside the boundaries of the country. Now, since the October 2023 Hamas attacks in Israel and the subsequent Gaza war, another key Iranian proxy in the Assad regime of Syria has fallen. The Houthi movement of Yemen has likewise fallen on hard times. So this leaves Hezbollah. Hezbollah remains a critical proxy group and non-state actor that represents Iranian state interests across the Middle East. It is not only an Iranian proxy group, it is an indigenous Lebanese force that also plays a critical role in Lebanese society and Lebanese politics. But nonetheless, it does receive considerable support from the Iranian government. The Israeli government's position, therefore, is that so long as Hezbollah acts in an aggressive manner towards the state of Israel, Israel, in its right to self-defense, has the subsequent right to invade and occupy parts of southern Lebanon for the ostensible goal of eliminating Hezbollah.
1: British Prime Minister Keir Starmer is under intense pressure to resign. Media reports say he could announce his departure as Labour Party leader as early as today. US President Donald Trump posted on social media that Mr. Starmer would quit and wished him well, despite giving no evidence that he had inside information. The president also repeated criticism of the British Premier on two issues, borders and fossil fuels. Mr. Trump has slammed Mr. Starmer for not supporting the Iran war. Mr. Starmer is struggling with some of the lowest popularity ratings of any British leader in modern political history. He faces a strong challenge from rival Andy Burnham, who won a decisive victory in a by-election last Friday. Mr. Starmer is now reportedly under pressure from senior ministers to set out a timetable for his departure. However, Mr. Starmer earlier insisted he would continue to fight any formal leadership challenge.
21: I know that people are frustrated by the state of Britain, frustrated by politics, and some people frustrated with me. I know I have my doubters, and I know I need to prove them wrong, and I will.
1: Professor Simon Tormey, a politics expert from Deakin University, warns that the next few hours are critical for Keir Starmer as leadership pressure reaches a boiling point.
22: As we know in politics, 2 or 3 days is a very long time. What he's done is to call round his ministers and his supporters and say, is it worth me staying on as Prime Minister, or do you think it's time for me to step away? And I think the support has basically melted away over the weekend. Andy Burnham had a very strong result, as you noted, at Makerfield last week, and offers hope for the Labour Party, because the way things are going, if they don't change direction and probably leadership, then something much worse awaits at the general election, which, albeit is 2029, but really the polls are saying it's time for change, and they recognise that. But we're all glued to the TV and radio to see what's going to happen. What the latest sounds like is that Andy Burnham's not keen to just take power straight away, i.e. this week. He wants a kind of lead-in where he can sort out what his cabinet's going to look like, get some public messaging going, and get some help from Keir Starmer for a smooth handover. And that seems to be for the last couple of hours, the sort of predominant story. I think the obvious problems of that, however, because really what would happen is then Keir Starmer is a lame duck president, as we'd call it in another context, unable really to do anything without any mandate or legitimacy from the Labour Party and from Andy Burnham himself. So I think this one is going to be part of the story that we're very attentive to over the next day or two. I wouldn't be surprised if they shorten that and maybe Andy Burnham steps in the next couple of weeks. But what is almost certain to happen is we're going to get a change of leadership.
1: Geopolitics will take center stage in India's capital, New Delhi, as the country hosts top security officials from China, Russia, Iran, and others for a two-day BRICS security summit. Discussions will focus on terrorism, cybersecurity risks, and the growing security implications of artificial intelligence. Chinese Foreign Minister Wang Yi is visiting India for the first time in almost a year. Mr. Wang will reportedly hold meetings with India's National Security Advisor Ajit Doval and External Affairs Minister S. Jayashankar on the sidelines of the summit. Also attending are Russian National Security Advisor Sergei Shoigu, Iran's National Security Advisor, and representatives from the UAE and Saudi Arabia. The BRICS security meeting is expected to set the stage for a leader summit in India in September. Russian President Vladimir Putin and his Chinese counterpart Xi Jinping are expected to attend. Malaysian Prime Minister Anwar Ibrahim has held talks with his Bangladeshi counterpart Tariq Rahman, and they're said to have discussed manpower management, semiconductors, and education. Mr. Rahman is on a two-day visit to Malaysia, his first overseas trip since assuming office in February. Malaysia is among Bangladesh's top trading partners, with bilateral trade valued at nearly $3 billion. It mostly imports textiles, apparel, and footwear from Bangladesh, while exporting crude, LNG, and palm oil. Mr. Rahman will travel to China tonight, where leaders from both sides will sign at least 15 bilateral agreements. He'll also attend the World Economic Forum's annual meeting of the new champions, commonly known as the Summer Davos in Dalian. Police in Australia have made the country's largest ever drug bust in Western Sydney, seizing more than 2,700 kilograms of cocaine. The drugs were found in an underground bunker, estimated to be valued at more than $570 million. Police say the cocaine was smuggled into Australia via the small town of Midge Point in North Queensland on the orders of an organised crime group. Two men, aged 21 and 25, allegedly tried to flee the scene and were arrested by police. They were charged with possessing a commercial quantity of an unlawfully imported border control drug. They face life in prison if convicted. Six others have been arrested and charged in Queensland and New South Wales as part of the probe. Australia is a lucrative market for the drugs trade, with cocaine typically fetching around $200 per gram. The country also has one of the highest cocaine use rates in the world, with more than 140 cocaine-related deaths reported in 2024. And that wraps the news. I'm Hui Wong. Headlines anytime on CNA 938 and CNA.asia. Traffic-wise, take note of an accident on AYE towards MCE after CTE, avoid lanes 2 and 3. Stalled ones on PIE towards Changi after KPE, avoid lane 5. And also on AYE towards Tuas after Clementi Road, avoid lane 4. And
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1: As for the weather, a light to moderate rain expected in the afternoon and be cloudy thereafter. Temperature at 27 degrees Celsius and the day's range between 24 and 30 degrees Celsius.
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1: Welcome to the Wellness Hour with me, Hui Wong. Now, when hospital capacity is strained, how can a tiered care model or a hybrid care model be adapted to a different patient's needs to free up beds for critical cases? And how did the TTSH at home team manage to reshape acute care by moving it beyond hospital wards and into patients' homes? We learn more about this pioneering model of hybrid care and how it has served the patient well. Joining me today are Dr. Bao Min Fang, consultant in geriatric medicine at TTSH, NHG, and Mr. Chu Bok Lam, a patient who has experienced this hybrid care arrangement. Dr. Bao and Mr. Chu, thank you for joining me today.
4: Thank you for having us today also.
1: Now, mobile inpatient care at home became a mainstream service since April 2024. So what is the impetus for Singapore and the hospital to drive this care model, Dr. Bao?
4: Thank you for the question. As we all know, Singapore is facing the challenge of a rapidly aging population, which will require more hospital

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1: So, you know, how do you assess the suitability of candidates for such a program? How does the whole process work?
2: Okay, so first and foremost, patient safety is our top priority. Not every patient is suitable for MIC at home. The primary team doctor, whether from the emergency department, inpatient ward, or outpatient clinic, will first make a very careful assessment. If the patient is deemed suitable, they will then make a referral to MIC at home team. Following that, our team will further review the referral to ensure that the patient is truly suitable. We will look at both the medical condition and also the home environment, such as the patient being able to self-care or has a competent caregiver, especially for those older patients, being compliant to treatment, being able to perform self-monitoring of vital signs, etc. Only when we are certain it's safe and suitable do we proceed with MIC admission. So the common medical conditions that are suitable for MIC at home often include infections requiring intravenous treatment, for example, skin infection, urine infection, lung infection, etc.
1: Right. So what is the role of service counseling in navigating this whole process as well?
2: So once a patient is deemed suitable for MIC at home, we will provide a thorough service counseling session. This step is very essential. We need to make sure both the patient and their family members fully understand what this new model of care means for them. So at home, the patient becomes an active partner in their own recovery. The main difference from being in a hospital ward is that much of the care now is delivered remotely. This means that they have to complete daily tasks, for example, submitting vital signs up to 3 times a day, knowing exactly when and how to ask for help. We provide continuous support through scheduled phone and video calls with our clinical team, 24/7 hotline for urgent questions, in-person home visit by nurses and therapists when required, as well as logistic support. This counseling makes sure the patient and their caregiver are comfortable, capable, and prepared to be part of the care team. This is how we can maintain the safety and ensure success at home.
1: Yeah, you mentioned the logistic support, right? So what can be some of the logistical challenges that can come with this arrangement?
2: Yeah, so making MIC at home work smoothly is absolutely team effort. The whole process involves a lot of coordination, from getting vital sign kits to the patients, delivering medication, to arranging everything from home visit to ambulance trips. To support the coordination work, the hospital introduces coordinators to offload these tasks from the doctors and the nurses so that they can focus more on medical care. We are even training our coordinators to take on more supportive clinical tasks like educating our patients and managing IV cannulas. We also partner with trusted and dedicated third party to provide home visits around the clock and ensure that our patients can get the help quickly. So finally, this model asks for a new kind of partnership. It requires a shift from the idea that you must be in a hospital to be safe. Patients and families must trust that our system is robust and we've selected them well before taking them to MIC at home. In return, it empowers them to take greater ownership in the recovery.
1: Now, Mr. Chu, let's draw you into the conversation. Thanks for your patience. Now, what were you treated for under this program?
3: Actually, I was having this infection on my right leg. And then when the pain became so severe, I went to see the skin center, and the skin center referred me to the TTS.

0: age. But earlier on in July, I was having the left leg having the same problem. So I know exactly what sort of a treatment I'll be receiving there, because my case is not a, is a non urgent medical condition.
1: So yeah, were you,
0: yes,
1: how surprised were you when you were introduced to this program?
0: Yeah, I was really surprised because I was admitted on the 14th of October. Then the next day, the doctor came and told me, since my case is non, you know, urgent case, not in life and death situation, I can opt to get the DTSH home program. Under this program, I was told, and I'm very, very happy that it is exactly the same treatment that I'm receiving as though I am in hospital. In short, I'm converting my house into a hospital ward, so to speak.
1: Right.
0: So in that way, I receive everything that is, in fact, I feel more comfortable at home because I can move around.
1: Mm.
0: I'm now 88 years old. It's for me to go to the toilet, I must seek help. For me to shiver a little bit, the bed will make a lot of noise and the nurses will come up to me.
1: Oh.
0: All the time. Oh, no. Okay. Because I cannot move around because I mean the risk, fall risk. So I got to wear a tag, you know, on my hand to say that I'm a patient that likely to be fall, to fall, you see.
1: Mm.
0: So at home, I can do anything I like.
1: Right. So were there any concerns when they say, hey, you know, you have to do your treatment at home? Were there initial concerns?
0: No, at all, because they set up this chat group. And this chat group is really fantastic because every little thing that I want to know, I call them up and they will come with all the recommendation. And very, very often, the doctor themselves will call up. And I use the scan to scan my leg, to show them the condition. And then, of course, I can show them the what they call the physical appearance.
1: Right.
0: But come to the question of pain, you know, so they'll give me a formula. Well, from the scale from 1 to 10, how do you gauge your pain? So I would say 6 upon 10 or 8 upon 10. But once I reach above 6, I'll be in trouble because new medication will come in.
1: Oh. So, but you cannot fake the number, though. So if it's painful, you have to tell doctor, then they can give you some of medication, right?
0: Yes, yes.
1: And does this check happens daily? Like, let's say, you know, checking on your wound or checking on your leg?
0: Oh, yes, of course. Every morning without fail, they call up. They call the check group, you know, and it's managed by a team of nurses who know my case well. Mm. And of course, I will seek any opportunity to complain. What happened to my leg to get it better treatment, better attention,
1: right,
0: so to speak.
1: At least you know you're heard. Yeah, you know, you went home and then you had antibiotics drip. So how do you manage to change all these things at home?
0: Oh, this is one of the most important aspect of my treatment because every day I'm supposed to have 3 antibiotic drips. And then, of course, a hospital cannot send their nurses to attend to me all the time. So they outsource to an outpatient, a third-party service provider. And they came over 3 times a day, you know, to administer the antibiotics at 6 hours to 8 hours interval.
1: Oh.
0: Rain or shine, indeed.
1: Okay.
0: So in this way, yes.
1: So that there is some kind of alarm that will trigger to say, oh, it's running low. So then they will come on time to change it for you.
0: No, it's scheduled because every 6 to 8 hours they have to come and administer the antibiotics.
1: Right, right.
0: Because it's going to be continuous. Yes.
1: Right, right, right. Does this arrangement also resulted in cost savings for you as well?
0: Oh, of course, because you see, as a patient of the hospital, my house is treated as a kind of ward, but there's no charge. Yeah, in the sense that I don't need to pay because I only got to pay for the services. They call it a daily monitoring fee where they come by, depending on how many times they come. Like in my case, I stayed 13 days in my house, so I got 39 visits from the nurses.
1: Wow, right.
0: So but it's good.
1: So who do you pay to? You pay to TTSH?
0: No, it's all in the in the overall bill. I don't know what is the breakdown.
1: Right. And would you recommend this arrangement to family and friends, huh?
0: Of course, I can recommend to anyone because they receive exactly the same treatment. In fact, I have 24 hours per day, 7 days a week. I just pick up the phone and get the attention. Seek the
1: I feel that you're
0: attention.
1: very reassured and you're very, very happy with these arrangements, very satisfied.
0: Yes. And then the change of medicine is very important. The little thing that I can report, you find something changed, you will change the medicine, the medication, increase the intake, reduce the intake
1: So when
0: all
1: you
0: the time.
1: change the
0: Yes.
1: medicine, right? They bring the medicine to you?
0: Yes, the courier service will come within the day. Within the day, they will come. And if there is any blood test, the courier service, I mean, the nurse from the third party will draw my blood and send it to the hospital straight away.
1: The whole
0: First
1: process,
0: hand.
1: yeah, the whole process seems very efficient. So that's really, really good to hear. Now, coming back to Dr. Pao, right? In summary, what does it take for like TTSH at home team to ensure patients get the right care in the right setting?
2: So for our team to ensure that the right care is in the right setting, it really relies on three things. First is the right selection. So as I mentioned, we start with a very careful two-step check by the primary doctor, followed by TTSH at home team. As I mentioned, this is not for every patient. It is for the right patient at the right time. Secondly, is the right partnership. This is a team effort. We provide 24/7 remote monitoring, on-call support, and scheduled home visits. And in return, patient and family become active partners. They also manage their daily tasks and are communicating with us very closely. So it becomes a shared commitment. Thirdly, is really the right support system. Behind the scene, we have a dedicated team of coordinators and partners who handle everything from delivering medication to arranging transport, ensuring the logistics are seamless so that our patients can focus on healing comfortably at home.
1: Coming back to Mr. Chu, I forgot to ask you, if your family and helpers are they involved in the whole process as well?
0: Oh yes, my son is a caregiver, and then in case they cannot reach me, he can reach my son, and the transmission of communication is there. But important thing is that I want to make is that the team, the chat group, is always on the toe to find out what happened,
1: Right.
0: step by step,
1: Okay, so
0: and then
1: let.
0: they come and visit me also, and then if I need be, they will say, well, you have to go to hospital for scanning or something like that, So once I reach there, all the people are ready to attend to me.
1: Okay.
0: Great. I must say great.
1: Excellent
0: Thank
1: to
0: you.
1: hear. Dr. Bao, how is the team then
2: Yes.
1: intending to scale this up to support even more patients as you anticipate, like you say, the demand for hospital beds with an increasing growing population?
2: So for TTSH at home, scaling up is something we are very intentional about. We've learned through our growth from 5 to 25 beds now that growth isn't just about adding more beds. It's about carefully adapting our processes and also team. So our focus is on sustainable growth that keep track with the demand while never compromising on safety. So looking ahead, we are also innovating other complementary care models, which will allow us to care for a broader range of patients in the future, including those who are older with more complex conditions.
1: Dr. Pao Min Fang is a consultant in geriatric medicine at TTSH NHG, and Mr. Chu Bok Lam, a patient who has experienced this TTSH at home hybrid care arrangement. For the Wellness Hour, I'm Hui Wong on CNA 938.
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1: Good afternoon. I'm Hui Wong with the news at 12:30. Headway is being made at the first round of US-Iran talks for a final peace deal. Discussions have wrapped up in Switzerland, with Tehran hailing major progress. Mediators Pakistan and Qatar called it positive and constructive, and say technical talks will continue for the remainder of the week. CNA's Po Kok Ying has more.
6: According to mediators, all parties have approved the creation of a high-level committee for political oversight, roadmap towards reaching a final deal within 60 days, a mechanism for the Strait of Hormuz using a communication line to ensure safety of ship movements, avoid incidents and miscommunication, and a deconfliction cell to make sure military operations have terminated in Lebanon, as stated in the MOU framework. Iran's foreign minister says the deconfliction cell will be the first real test. He also revealed more in his social media post. Abbas Rachi claims some frozen assets have been released. This was reportedly a demand of Iran for the U.S. to unfreeze some $12 billion of assets upfront before the start of talks. Now, technical talks are expected to continue for the rest of the week on all issues. Now, earlier, the U.S. and Iran laid out their goals and red lines.
7: What the president has asked us to do is turn over a new leaf, to transform our relationship with the people of Iran, and to extend an outstretched hand that says to the people of Iran that if your leadership is willing to give up being a driver of regional instability, if they are willing to give up nuclear weapons ambitions for the long term, then the United States is willing to fundamentally transform our relationship with that country.
1: U.S. Vice President J.D. Vance ending that report. An explosion has torn through Qatar's key natural gas export terminal overnight. Qatar's Interior Ministry said at least 54 were injured and 18 remain missing in the incident. The blast triggered a fire at the Ras Laffan industrial area, where the country's key natural gas export terminal is located. The explosion occurred as workers tried to resume operations after Iran bombed it during the war. The blast could cause further chaos in global energy markets, as Qatar remains one of the world's top natural gas producers. Qatar shut down its production after Iran's chokehold on the Strait of Hormuz meant it could not get shipments out. The scale of the damage remains unknown. China is hosting global political and business figures in Dalian this week, with more than 1,700 participants from over 90 countries and regions expected to attend. The key question at this year's so-called annual meeting of the new champions is, can frontier innovations such as artificial intelligence be scaled up to drive economic growth in an increasingly uncertain world? CNA's Tan Sihui files this report from Dalian as she speaks with Neo Kim Hui, a managing director at the World Economic Forum.
8: It's the ninth time the northeastern Chinese port city of Dalian is hosting what's known as the Summer Davos, the second largest gathering on the World Economic Forum's annual calendar. Participants from government, business and academia are set to convene this year under the theme of innovating at scale.
9: Technology and innovation is about the wow factor. But innovating at scale is about achieving the wow factor.
8: Powered by AI, robotics, biotech, and more, Ms. Neo says the world has already entered a new technological age. The focus this year is on expanding the reach of those breakthroughs so their benefits can be felt more widely across societies.
10: We are looking at new business models, new operating models made possible by technological advances. But in order for this to be translated into the real economy, into real productivity gains, we have to address the issue of skills, jobs. We have to look at whether the policies are in place to enable and to support new ways of doing things. And also, you also need to have investors.
8: The meeting also comes at a significant moment for China as the country begins implementing its 15th five-year plan. The blueprint places technological innovation at the heart of China's future growth strategy, of key interest for many attendees. This comes amid an increasingly complex international backdrop, from trade tensions to ongoing uncertainty in the Middle East. For Dalian, the stakes are also economic. Local officials say hosting the forum has helped attract investment and raise the city's profile as a manufacturing and innovation hub. This year's summer Davos comes as China's economic outlook remains firmly in focus, with weak domestic consumption and a prolonged property downturn continuing to weigh on the economy. The conversations here in Dalian could offer clues as to where the second largest economy is headed to next and what that could mean for the rest of the world.
1: Three people have been killed and five others injured in a school shooting in the central Philippines. Police say one suspect has been arrested and another remains at large. This is a developing story and we'll bring you more details in the coming hours. ...12:35 time now for Asia Business on CNA 938. China has tightened export controls on 10 U.S. firms in a bid to safeguard national interests or national security. The restrictions prevent Chinese firms from shipping dual-use goods to the listed American firms. The list includes two rare earth producers, which are part of Washington's effort to diversify supply chains for critical minerals. Beijing also separately said it would restrict 46 U.S. firms from government procurement. China says the move was in response to the Pentagon adding 80 Chinese firms to its own blacklist, including Chinese tech giants Baidu and Alibaba, which Washington says are aiding China's military. Meanwhile, China has kept its prime lending rates unchanged for the 13th straight month. The country's commercial banks are taking their cue from PBOC, which has also been in a holding pattern since last year. The one-year LPR remains at 3%, while the five-year rate also left unchanged at 3.5%, in line with expectations. Analysts say the steady policy could serve as an anchor amid rising external uncertainties. Homin Lee is a senior macro strategist at Lombard Odier. He says China's monetary policy stance highlights their focus on keeping their currency stable.
11: Well, the fact that they're being incredibly patient in the face of a fairly disappointing set of macroeconomic data is rather telling in our view. We just had a very disappointing May data last week.
12: Yeah.
11: But they're not changing their monetary policy. So this is, again, a sign that they're prioritizing renminbi stability over domestic economic concerns. And that's also an indication that the leadership is actually more keen on keeping peace on trade front, especially with the European Union and the other trading partners, as opposed to low inflation. Mm-hmm. Well, the second quarter growth will disappoint. So we think there's going to be a bit of downside risk for the second quarter growth. Service consumption has been fairly stable and exports are still helping. Retail sales and fixed asset investments are quite weak. But if you think about the macroeconomic context, both in and outside the country, first, Hormuz situation could stabilize.
12: Yep.
11: So that will remove the headwinds.
12: Mm.
11: And second, demand for Chinese capital goods actually pretty strong. And that will be the case even after the conflict is over, because countries are pretty keen to build their infrastructure and that requires a lot of imports from China. And also, maybe past the July Politburo, the leadership could actually sound a little more pro-growth, even if their pledges fall short on full stimulus. At least this type of tweaks could help at the margin. So we still expect a bit of rebound heading into the second half of the year, and we're maintaining our real GDP growth rate forecast of 4.2% for the full year.
1: Samsung Electronics is said to be discussing ways to expand sales of its high bandwidth memory chips, which are crucial in AI. Yonhap News says the company is also reviewing its long-term supply agreements with major customers. AI memory chips called HBMs have been a key pillar for Samsung. It's now securing stable chip supplies amid rising demand. That strong demand has translated to record profits and sky-high bonuses for workers at Samsung and SK Hynix. South Korea's central bank is now warning that the massive payouts could cause inflation to rise. Data is already showing luxury sales and card spending increasing in areas with memory chip facilities. South Korea's exports have climbed 50% on-year in the first 20 days of June, signaling resilient demand despite uncertainty from traffic disruptions in the Strait of Hormuz. China exports led the gains, up by more than 188% on-year amid the AI boom. Business news as it breaks on CNA.Asia. Asia-Pacific markets are mostly higher as investors weigh reports of progress at the first round of US-Iran talks in Switzerland. The Nikkei 225 is building on last week's gains and crossing the 72,000 mark for the first time, rising 2.1 on the back of AI-related gains. South Korea's KOSPI also seeing decent gains, rising 1.1% as investors assess early trade data. Australia's ASX 200 has dipped slightly despite Prime Minister Anthony Albanese announcing an extension of fuel tax cuts through next month to help Australians cope with rising cost pressures. Greater China markets are also seeing a mixed outlook. The Shanghai Composite has inched up 0.2%, while Hong Kong's Hang Seng is down 1%. Meanwhile, the STI has dipped slightly to 5,183 points. Zooming in on local banks, OCBC has rallied 1.2% to $24.92. UOB is up 0.6% to $39.47. And DBS has eased 0.3% to $65.78.
12: The CNA 938 Market Update is brought to you with assurance by Cycle & Carriage, the 2026 European Car of the Year, the all-new electric Mercedes-Benz CLA.
1: And turning to the road conditions this Monday afternoon, we're looking at a stalled vehicle on PIE towards Tuas after Eng Neo Avenue. And also take note of a stationary vehicle on CTE towards AYE after Ang Mo Kio Avenue 1. Stalled one to note on KJE towards PIE after Brickland Road, avoid Lane 4. And one more stalled one on AYE towards MCE after Jalan Boon Lay.
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14: Hey everybody, welcome into Health Matters. And here's what matters on today's edition. That is understanding the thief of sight. Yes, the thief of sight, or the silent thief of sight, as it's sometimes referred to. And that is glaucoma. Because glaucoma is one of the leading causes of irreversible blindness here in Singapore. Let's understand the condition that can affect up to something like 3% of Singaporeans over the age of 40 and something like 10% of those over the age of 70. It's glaucoma on Health Matters as I speak to Adjunct Associate Professor Ahad Hussain from the Singapore National Eye Centre. I start off by asking Prof about the basics. When it comes to glaucoma, what exactly are we talking about? Because we can confuse it with other eye conditions. You know, I mean, everything's in the eye. We confuse it a little bit more. It's like, hey, is this cataract? Does this have something to do with I've heard about AMD, age-related macular degeneration. What is glaucoma?
15: So glaucoma, let's keep it simple, okay? So glaucoma is a disease of the optic nerve, which is a cable, if you like, which connects the eyeball to the brain. It's a very important part of the visual system. So glaucoma affects that optic nerve, and generally speaking, it causes a slow deterioration of a patient's visual field. In other words, how well they see in terms of the extent of what they can see. And it's progressive, so it can get worse and worse. And then eventually, unfortunately, some people do end up losing vision permanently. Fortunately, that proportion is pretty low. But generally speaking, with patients with glaucoma, we have to make the diagnosis, first of all, and then we have to slow down this worsening of the disease deterioration. So that's what glaucoma management is about.
16: But it's precisely because of that slow progression, isn't it, that people don't feel any signs or symptoms, any pain, any discomfort, and therefore maybe take it lightly somewhat?
15: Yes, I guess so. I mean, you're quite right in that it's asymptomatic in the most cases. So people aren't aware of their visual field deteriorating because it happens so slowly. So often it's picked up when they come in for another condition, for example. Once the diagnosis is made, then generally speaking, the patients are on follow-up regularly, and then we can monitor that deterioration. There is another condition called acute angle closure, which is symptomatic, and that can go on to lead to glaucoma as well, but that's a sort of a slightly different to just normal glaucoma.
16: The regular maintenance and follow-up and appointments, could those be disrupted by COVID-19? I'll talk about that later on. But I'm curious, what's the situation like in Singapore when it comes to glaucoma? What kind of numbers are we seeing? What populations affected?
15: Well, the prevalence is around about 3% in people aged over 40. Generally speaking, it affects older people. As we get older, the prevalence of glaucoma increases. So your typical patient may be, you know, someone in their 70s, and different types of glaucoma affect different ethnic groups, different races. So that's another aspect of it. But so generally speaking, it's around about 3% of the population would have it, aged over 40.
16: What determines if somebody develops glaucoma? Is it linked in any way to our myopia problem in Singapore?
15: It's a good question. I mean, it's true there is a association between myopia and glaucoma. However, it's not the case that, you know, if you're myopic, you will get glaucoma, and neither is it the case that if you're not myopic, you won't. So it's a subtle association. But really, in answer to your question, that's the holy grail. We don't really know why some people get glaucoma. There's certainly a genetic aspect to it. So, you know, we did a lot of research on that at SNEC and Singapore Eye Research Institute, SERI. So, you know, lots of research into that. There's probably some environmental factors, some genetic factors, and some unknown factors. We have to be truthful about that.
16: Under normal circumstances, if there was no pandemic, is it challenging to manage your glaucoma patients, to get patients to adhere to treatment protocol?
15: I would say no, it's not particularly challenging. I think Singapore is a very educated population, and the healthcare system is so good. You know, I've worked in other countries around the world. So generally speaking, people, once they're aware that they've got the disease and it's explained to them that it is a serious disease with serious consequences, getting people to adhere to treatment usually is not too bad. Now, I'm sort of, you know, adding things usually, because patients are individuals. And, you know, typically if you've got a younger patient who maybe has a very busy lifestyle, and as you pointed out, because it's asymptomatic, they may say, well, why do I have to keep putting in these drops or attend these appointments? So, yeah, we do have challenges sometimes in certain individuals, but our jobs as health professionals is to, you know, explain the condition, explain why we're doing the treatment. And actually, I find most people actually very, compliant with their treatment.
16: Yes, the fear of losing one's eyesight would have that impact, of course. But in terms of outcomes, the treatment protocols that we have, can we get good outcomes?
15: Well, yes, we can. I mean, if treatment is followed and... So I always say, you know, two very important things. If you're prescribed medication, take your medication as instructed. And if you're asked to come back for your clinic appointments, come back for your clinic appointments. If you do those two things, there's a very good chance that we'll be able to reduce loss of sight, which is essentially what we're talking about here. So, yeah, I think, you know, but, you know, it sounds easy, but, you know, the fact is not everyone will do both of those things, okay? And, you know, we do encounter patients sometimes where they've been lost to follow-up, we call it, where they haven't attended their appointments or they haven't taken their drops properly. Fortunately, it's pretty rare, but we do see them every now and then. It's always very sad to see those kind of cases.
16: Questions about glaucoma from our listeners. Do you mind if we take a few?
15: Sure.
16: All righty. We got Gabriel who WhatsApped across. And Gabriel, hello. You ask, can I ask the following questions? Are elderly at a greater risk for glaucoma? And will the eye drops really be able to reduce eye pressure?
15: So in answer to the first question, yes, it's more common as people get older. And eye drops, exactly, that's what they do. They reduce the eye pressure in the vast majority of patients.
16: Thank you very much, Gabriel, for that WhatsApp. Tan, you sent a message across as well. You say if somebody has glaucoma, what's the likelihood that it'll pass to the other good eye? I've heard that the percentage to get cataracts as you age is higher. That was Tan's question. Let's talk about the glaucoma going from one eye to the other first off.
15: Well, most people with glaucoma actually affects both eyes anyway, but it may be that the rate of deterioration in one eye is faster than in the other eye. So it's not like an infection where you catch it from one eye to another. It's actually something in the body themselves. So it depends on the individual case. But if you've got glaucoma in one eye, yes, you're at increased risk of getting glaucoma in the other eye, although it depends on the cause a little bit of the glaucoma. But in fact, most people have it actually in both eyes anyway.
16: Any relationship to cataract? Because Tan raised it in his in their message.
15: Well, the short answer is no. It's probably easier to think of cataract and glaucoma as separate things. You know, cataract is normal. It's like wrinkles or grey hair. We're all going to get cataracts if we live long enough. And there are certain types of cataract, particularly the very advanced ones, that can make the eye pressure go high. And that can lead to glaucoma. But the short answer is best think of cataract and glaucoma as separate things. Cataract is very common. We'll all get it. Glaucoma is less common but potentially more serious in that it causes irreversible visual loss.
16: Thanks for those WhatsApps, everyone, at 963-11938. Those are the ones I've chosen. If you've still got some more, send them through and we'll see if we can squeeze them in the discussion. Prof Hussain, during this period of the COVID-19 pandemic, how has the care and management of glaucoma changed, would you say?
15: Well, you know, with COVID-19, I think there's not a single person, well, there's very few people on this planet whose lives haven't been changed, and the healthcare system is no exception to that. One of the challenges we faced in eye care in general and glaucoma specifically was, you know, we had these instructions for social distancing, so we had to limit the number of patients that were physically coming into the hospital. But we also wanted to maintain a good quality of care for all our patients, so we had to make some decisions. So we did allow some patients to come to the hospital to receive their care, and this, generally speaking, were the very unstable or very advanced cases, you know, people who were going blind. But for the others who were not so, let's say, severe, their cases, we embarked on this whole telemedicine journey, which, you know, it's actually a really exciting development, not only in eyes, in fact, throughout the whole medical field. You know, I attend a lot of these conferences on an international level. And, you know, wherever you go, America, UK, Europe, Australia, anywhere across particularly the developed world, even the developing world, actually, the buzzword is telemedicine. And it's interesting, you know, 10, 20 years ago, we wouldn't have been able to do this. I was here during the SARS time, you know, if you remember, I think, Daniel, you were around as well. So
16: yes, indeed.
15: It was a very different scenario. We just didn't have the ability to do what we're doing now with telemedicine. So it's a really exciting time. Let's not forget, it's all about patient care, about maintaining the appropriate good quality of care for the appropriate patient. And that's what telemedicine and, you know, video consultations, you may have heard this term as well, that's really, you know, really changed the landscape of how we manage our patients in a positive way, in my opinion.
16: What was a typical consultation process like, this remote consultation?
15: Well, let me give you an example, because I do them for some of my patients. So let's just say you have a patient who's got, let's say, relatively mild disease, glaucoma, for example, and it's not too bad. We've had some of these patients who are having their investigations done, for example, a visual field test or a pressure check, and sometimes that can be done off-site, not even in the main hospital. And then the patient goes home, and then we can review that data on our computers, compare it to their previous visits, and make a decision as to what to do for this patient. So, for example, we might say this patient is very stable and they should just continue with their drops. And then we can write to the patient, or we may even want to do a video consult to the patient using a platform such as Zoom, where we explain what's going on. And, you know, having done this myself personally, it works really very well, I would say. And I think the important thing to remember is that the quality of care is not compromised as long as we choose the right type of patient. So we're not saying every single patient is going to have telemedicine. I think that would be a wrong message to put across. But for appropriate patients, I think telemedicine is a godsend in that we can maintain that good quality of care without increasing the risk of COVID infection. And that's the important point.
16: Yes, and I think one key thing that you mentioned is for certain patients who have mild cases of glaucoma, they benefited from these consultations. So persons with advanced glaucoma, they're not going to be able to offer something like this, I would imagine.
15: Well, it depends in a way, because it has to be very individual. So when that's what we do. You know, I've been in glaucoma for 20 years or so. So we have to make a decision when we see a patient. But generally speaking, you're right. The sort of mild or moderate degrees of severity are appropriate for telemedicine, whereas the more severe or I would say unstable cases might be more appropriate to be seen face to face as we used to do. But it's also worth remembering that just because you are having telemedicine doesn't mean that your care is compromised, and that's an important message. You know, we try and put the right patients into the right model of care for their disease severity, and that's been the revolutionary change in our thinking and in our management, again, across the world.
16: Do you know what? I'm sure some of my listeners are thinking, they're like, since it's an eye consultation, it's happening online, am I going to go close up to the camera? Will doctor look into my eye and have a look? I don't think anybody's made a webcam that's as good as a slit lamp right now, right?
15: Well, not yet, but you never know. 5 years' time, we may be having that conversation. But you know, but we have investigation units where, you know, you can take photographs of the back of the eye, of the front of the eye, and, you know, things like OCT scans, you know, so that we can do them, but we don't necessarily have to do them in the main center. We're trying to sort of decongest the main center because we know that more people are mingling around in one location. There's a more chance of infection risk. So we have to try and spread out those investigations, you know, and that might be in the community setting. And then the patient can go home, is the point, and then we can just have a look at their data offline. And the technology available now has enabled us to do that.
16: Now, I'm curious, are there plans to continue this kind of online consultations? And do you think it could progress to other eye-related diseases?
15: Well, the answer is yes to both of those questions, actually. So we believe this is a model which can maintain the quality of care for the appropriate patient. So we feel no reason to change that model, actually, as we go forward. You know, what's happened in Beijing recently is a great example of how careful we have to be. So we can't just go back to what we used to do in the old days. That would not be a safe option. The safest option, I think, is to engage with this new model, to get people on board with it. Of course, there may be slight changes to the model as we go forward. But I think this is actually going to be around for long term, actually, and many of my colleagues are feeling the same way again across the world. And then the second part, yes, it's not just glaucoma, you know, retinal diseases, uveitis, cornea, across the subspecialty spectrum, to greater or lesser degrees, everyone really is really, we feel that this telemedicine model is the right model with you know, all the relevant caveats of, you know, a cautious approach and making sure that, you know, patients at the heart of all we do. This is, you know, Sing Health's a vision statement. So we're always very conscious of that.
16: Professor Hussain, thank you so much for your time today.
15: Thank you, Daniel.
16: Adjunct Associate Professor Rahat Hussain, Senior Consultant from the Glaucoma Department at the Singapore National Eye Centre.
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1: Now, have you queued for udon at a Shibuya eatery in Tokyo before? Now, if you're craving for more of this artisanal udon, the good news is its first overseas outpost is right at our doorstep. And also from public roads to the doorstep, a new partnership aims to close the gaps in autonomous delivery. These conversations coming up, but first, the news. Good afternoon, I'm Hui Wong with the news at 1 o'clock. A local study has found that workers here, especially those under 35, are among the most disengaged in the region and the world. The inaugural Singapore Workplace report found that only 14% of local employees felt engaged in their jobs last year. This lags behind the global average of 20% and the regional average of 25%. The study is jointly published by the Singapore Institute of Directors and US analytics firm Gallup. It warns that Singapore's chronically low engagement may become a strategic liability for future competitiveness, especially for the country's services-heavy economy. At the launch of the report, Minister of State for Manpower Dinesh Vasudash said organizations can make better decisions about their people when human capital is treated with the same rigor as financial capital. Headway is being made at the first round of US-Iran talks for a final peace deal. Discussions have wrapped up in Switzerland, with Tehran hailing major progress. Mediators Pakistan and Qatar called it positive and constructive and say technical talks will continue for the remainder of the week. CNA's Po Kok Ying has more.
6: According to mediators, all parties have approved the creation of a high-level committee for political oversight, roadmap towards reaching a final deal within 60 days, a mechanism for the Strait of Hormuz using a communication line to ensure safety of ship movements, avoid incidents and miscommunication, and a deconfliction cell to make sure military operations have terminated in Lebanon, as stated in the MOU framework. Iran's foreign minister says the deconfliction cell will be the first real test. He also revealed more in his social media post. Abbas Rachi claims some frozen assets have been released. This was reportedly a demand of Iran for the US to unfreeze some $12 billion of assets upfront before the start of talks. Now, technical talks are expected to continue for the rest of the week on all issues. Now, earlier, the US and Iran laid out their goals and red lines.
7: What the president has asked us to do is turn over a new leaf, to transform our relationship with the people of Iran and to extend an outstretched hand that says to the people of Iran that if your leadership is willing to give up being a driver of regional instability, if they are willing to give up nuclear weapons ambitions for the long term, then the United States is willing to fundamentally transform our relationship with that country.
1: U.S. Vice President J.D. Vance ending that report. Geopolitics will take center stage in India's capital, New Delhi, as the country hosts top security officials from China, Russia, Iran and others for a two-day BRICS security summit. Discussions will follow or focus on terrorism, cybersecurity risks and the growing security implications of artificial intelligence. Chinese Foreign Minister Wang Yi is visiting India for the first time in almost a year. Mr. Wang will reportedly hold meetings with India's National Security Advisor Ajit Daval and External Affairs Minister S. Jayashankar on the sidelines of the summit. Also attending are Russian National Security Advisor Sergei Shoigu, Iran's National Security Advisor, and representatives from the UAE and Saudi Arabia. The BRICS security meeting is expected to set the stage for a leader summit in India in September. Russian President Vladimir Putin and his Chinese counterpart Xi Jinping are expected to attend. British Prime Minister Keir Starmer is under intense pressure to resign. Media reports say he could announce his departure as Labour Party leader as early as today. US President Donald Trump posted on social media that Mr. Starmer would quit and wished him well, despite giving no evidence that he had inside information. The president also repeated criticism of the British Premier on two issues, borders and fossil fuels. Mr. Trump has slammed Mr. Starmer for not supporting the Iran war. Mr. Starmer is struggling with some of the lowest popularity ratings of any British leader in modern political history. He faces a strong challenge from rival Andy Burnham, who won a decisive victory in a by-election last Friday. Mr. Starmer is now reportedly under pressure from senior ministers to set out a timeline for his departure. However, Mr. Starmer earlier insisted he would continue to fight any formal leadership challenge.
0: I know that people are frustrated by the state of Britain, frustrated by politics, and some people frustrated with me. I know I have my doubters, and I know I need to prove them wrong, and I will.
1: The threat to Mr. Starmer's position has been building for months. CNA's Julie Yu explains how he got here.
2: Since the landslide victory in 2024, Mr. Starmer's Labour Party has fallen sharply in the polls, with the right-wing Reform UK Party and the Greens gaining ground. Around 100 backbench MPs believe he's no longer fit for the job and are hoping to reverse Labour's decline in popularity. Well, the impression is that in the first 2 years as Prime Minister, Keir Starmer has failed to deliver on many of his election promises, from economic growth to improving public services and easing the cost of living. He's also faced months of scandals and missteps, leading to a series of local election defeats, losing almost 1,500 councillors. The party also lost power in Wales and recorded its worst ever result for the Scottish Parliament. And that's where the Labour Party's Andy Burnham steps in. Now, the popular mayor of Greater Manchester won the special Makerfield by-election last week. Now, he secured almost 55% of the vote in the constituency, beating Reform UK. And as a new member of Parliament, Mr. Burnham is now on a position to challenge Mr. Sturnham for leadership and has already signaled that he wants to lead both the party and the country. Now, Britain's parliamentary system allows governing parties to change leaders midterm, and the winner would then become prime minister without the need for a national election. A Labour Party rules state a leadership challenge can be forced with the backing of 81 lawmakers in the House of Commons. If Prime Minister Starmer quits or is forced out, he'll be the sixth prime minister to leave office in the past 10 years. And the bad news, however, for any candidate taking up the mantle is that Labour's brand is already severely damaged. A recent polling suggests that it trails Reform across the board. Analysts say a new Labour leader would need to convince the public that they're offering something genuinely new for the country.
1: Professor Simon Tormey, a politics expert from Deakin University, warns that the next few hours are critical for Keir Starmer as leadership pressure reaches a boiling point.
4: As we know in politics, 2 or 3 days is a very long time. What he's done is to call round his ministers and his supporters and say, Is it worth me staying on as Prime Minister, or do you think it's time for me to step away? And I think the support has basically melted away over the weekend. Andy Burnham had a very strong result, as you noted, at Maker Field last week. And offers hope for the Labour Party, because the way things are going, if they don't change direction and probably leadership, then something much worse awaits at the general election, which albeit is 2029, but really the polls are saying it's time for change, and they recognise that. But we're all glued to the TV and radio to see what's going to happen. What the latest sounds like is that Andy Burnham's not keen to just take power straight away, i.e. this week. He wants a kind of lead-in where he can sort out what his cabinet's going to look like, get some public messaging going, and get some help from Keir Starmer for a smooth handover. And that seems to be, for the last couple of hours, the sort of predominant story. I think the obvious problems of that, however, because really what would happen is then Keir Starmer is a lame duck president, as we'd call it in another context, unable really to do anything without any mandate or legitimacy from the Labour Party and from Andy Burnham himself. So I think this one is going to be part of the story that we're very attentive to over the next day or two. I wouldn't be surprised if they shorten that and maybe Andy Burnham steps in the next couple of weeks. But what is almost certain to happen is we're going to get a change of leadership.
1: Police in Australia have made the country's largest ever drug bust in Western Sydney, seizing more than 2,700 kilograms of cocaine. The drugs were found in an underground bunker, estimated to be valued at more than $570 million. Police say the cocaine was smuggled into Australia via the small town of Midge Point in North Queensland on the orders of an organised crime group. Two men, aged 21 and 25, allegedly tried to flee the scene and were arrested by police. They were charged with possessing a commercial quantity of an unlawfully imported border-controlled drug. They face life in prison if convicted. Six others have been arrested and charged in Queensland and New South Wales as part of the probe. Australia is a lucrative market for the drugs trade, with cocaine typically fetching around $200 per gram. The country also has one of the highest cocaine use rates in the world, with more than 140 cocaine-related deaths reported in 2024. And that wraps the news. I'm Hui Wong. Headlines anytime on CNA 938 and CNA.asia. Traffic-wise, take note of an accident on CTE towards AYE after Ang Mo Kio Avenue 5, avoid Lane 1. The other accident on AYE towards MCE after CTE, avoid Lane 3. And weather-wise, light to moderate rain expected in the afternoon and it'll be cloudy thereafter. Temperature at 27 degrees Celsius and the day's range between 24 and 30 degrees Celsius.
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1: Welcome to Eat Drink Singapore with me, Hui Wong. 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So what's this Shibuya mainstay famous for? And what are the factors that attract the Gaia Lifestyle Group to bring Udon Shin to Singapore? 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Hello, Kai.
10: Hi, Hui. Morning.
1: Morning. How's the queue coming along at Udon Shin at Takashimaya?
10: Yeah, I'm very glad to report that it's still going strong. I think Udon Shin's fans are still out and about and being a part of Udon Shin's success today in Singapore.
1: Nice. Mm. The other day I was just telling my daughter, hey, shall we do Udon Shin? She says, do you think the queue will be long? I said, I don't know. Okay, we're going to give it a try soon. So do tell us how this Shibuya eatery started and grew to become a mainstay in Tokyo.
10: Absolutely. So actually, Udon Shin was founded, I think, now 14 years ago, so in 2011 in Shibuya. And if you've been to the Tokyo outlet, it's actually a very modest counter space. It's very small. And like with many Japanese boutique restaurants, It's very cozy. It's very homely. So it's probably a 14-seater. It depends on how much they can squeeze that day.
1: Right.
10: It's a very small, very, very cozy space. And Chef Narahara Shinji, or Shinji-san as we call him, it started with his passion for preparing noodles and udon in particular from his own training in chef-driven noodle kitchens. And I think he is especially particular about ensuring that every part of the udon process is fresh. So that was probably that freshness and quality was how it grew to become what it is today.
1: Right. No compromise in his standard. Later, I'll share with you what I saw that night. Okay, how did you chance upon it, and what were your first impressions of Chef Shinji?
10: Yeah, absolutely. To be honest, I chanced upon it probably the same way that everyone else did on social media when people were talking about these insane lines and just really good food. So I had to get in line as well. I am glad to report that I got in line for 2.5 hours, which
1: Oh.
10: I think is longer.

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1: The soup. So I thought, wow, you know, that kind of discipline, the strictness, the training. So, you know, the standards got to be very, very good.
2: Absolutely. Yeah. We actually have a noodle catcher for all the wasted noodles because if it's not perfect, we just don't serve it. And yeah, it's a bit of a shame, but it's really our dedication to the quality that we serve.
1: True. And also the way, I guess he wanted to make sure that the staff gets the pattern right, you know. So he was really exacting in that perspective. Now, so after having a look at Udong Shin's open kitchen, I realized also that the equipment chef uses are truly unique. Tell us about how the noodles are made from scratch.
2: Yeah, so our noodles are made with high quality imported Japanese flour. And we also have water filters to make sure that the water that we serve is as close to, I guess, I'm sure you've heard of the softness and hardness of water. So we try to recreate that to the best of our ability, to be as close as Japan, because this ultimately affects the quality of the noodles that you get. And we also mix and knead them in store so it's always fresh. It's always kneaded and mixed one day before we serve it because we need to rest the dough. And I think the part that, in my opinion, makes the biggest difference in the quality of the noodles that you get is the fact that we then freshly boil them to order. And it's no easy feat because every time you freshly boil udon noodles, it's not, I would say, a 1-2 minute affair. It actually can go up to 16 minutes for that batch of noodles to be ready. So it does add to the waiting time, I suppose. And I think that is probably something that our customers are very on thankfully very willing to accept because they understand our craft to ensuring the best possible bowl of noodles.
1: You got to be really patient to enjoy good food.
2: Yes,
1: Right.
2: we learned that the hard way as well.
1: Yeah. So it was really, really nice that evening to look at how, the whole process was done. So no, not only are the thick noodles a feast to the eyes with its beautiful swirl, but its chewy, slippery texture is also truly remarkable. So share with us this fresh philosophy behind chef's true udon mastery. You know, I was dining, I had another food blogger with me, and we said most of the times in Singapore, we do a lot of ramen, but udon, very few people go for it, right? So I guess it must take this kind of texture for people to want to come to have udon.
2: Absolutely. Yeah. I think speaking to the fresh philosophies that we're talking about, Udon Chain embodies four fresh, I guess, kind of values that we do in all our everything that we serve. So it's freshly kneaded and then freshly cut. And then freshly boiled, like I mentioned, and also very importantly, freshly fried. So I think every plate of tempura, because most of our noodles come with tempura, so every plate of tempura that you receive at Udon Chin, you'll realize it's almost a little too hot, especially when it's first served, just
1: Right.
2: because it's really fresh off of the fryer. And I think that's very important to retain all the moisture, all the crispiness of the tempura. And I think it's that chewy, soft, silky texture of the udon paired with that crispy, fresh tempura
1: Ooh.
2: that makes for the perfect pairing of a very nice, quintessential Japanese meal.
1: It's a rainy day, you know. I think later I'll drop by to have that bowl with that soup, hot soup. It'll be so nice for a rainy day.
2: Would love
1: Okay,
2: to have
1: yeah,
2: you.
1: broadly speaking, how are the noodles served?
2: Yeah, so we have three main formats. So I think the first format is probably the one that people are most familiar with. So it's the soup udon, the kake udon, which is served in a dashi-based broth. And we have both hot and I guess maybe less commonly cold options as well for the soup udon. The second one is zaru udon. So it's a bit more like a dipping udon. So that we have a little cup or a mug that stores all the dipping sauce. And then the udon is served cold, and then you dip it in the udon and

0: It's very refreshing. And lastly, I think this one is the one that I think it's a bit more special. So it's, I mean, they're all great, but this one especially, I think it's a bit more different. So this is served with a dashi shoyu. So it's almost like a dry, saucy type of udon. So I think most popularly you might recognize udon shin by its carbonara udon. So that is the one that's served with a dashi shoyu sauce. And then we got, depending on what you prefer, for most of our noodle options, we can also have it hot or cold.
1: Oh, wow, interesting. And that tempura bacon, that is so good, right?
0: I love it.
1: Yeah.
0: It's a huge piece of bacon too, so
1: Right.
0: you really get to enjoy the full experience.
1: Yeah. And the amazing thing about this carbonara udon is that it's not too jelak, right? Because sometimes when you think of carbonara, it's very filling and it's very, very heavy. But what makes this such a hit
0: Absolutely.
1: to diners?
0: Yeah, I think, to be honest, I think there's that richness that comes from the cheese, the butter, but it's also paired with, I guess, in a more fusion way,
1: Mm.
0: the dashi shoyu for the udon noodles. So when you pair them together, it creates this very umami, but also not too creamy. I think it's still very the sauce coats the noodles, but it doesn't overwhelm that experience, that flavors in your mouth. You can still taste the dashi, you can still taste the cheese, and then you eat it with the tempura cheese or the tempura bacon, and then you're just like, oh, this is literally exactly what you want in a nice hot bowl of, well, carbonara.
1: Yeah, because sometimes when you read the description, cheese, butter, you go like, wow, this is really rich, you know? But then when you taste it, it's just perfect. So, what are the other piping hot offerings on Wudong Shin's menu?
0: Absolutely. So we have, well, a more variety in udon than I think most people can even realize that there is. So number one is the butter shoyu. I think it's like an adaptation of the carbonara udon, especially if you're not the biggest fan of cheese. I think the butter shoyu can still be very palatable to you because it still has the richness of the butter and the dashi shoyu sauce. And it's paired, the one option is to pair it with the sweet potato tempura, which is also one of the standouts on our menu, especially. It's very popular with customers. I think something that's a little more, I'd say, underrated, in my opinion, is actually one of my favorites, is a spicy beef shoyu udon. So I think as spicy as the name suggests, and it's really, really pairs very well with udon in a way that you might not expect. It's this house-made mala paste with Sichuan pepper and layo, and then it has this raw egg that kind of coats the noodles, so it's still a little not too overwhelming. And I think that it's just something that you have to try.
1: Hey, for this beef, is it in a tempura form?
0: Oh no, it's braised,
1: Oh, it's
0: but
1: braised.
0: it's
1: I got it.
0: yeah, so not the fried beef. I think that could be a little much.
1: Margin, yeah, I know, right? So, okay, then how about your cold udon options? You mentioned a
0: Yes.
1: little earlier, yeah, you have cold udon,
0: Yeah,
1: yeah.
0: absolutely. So we have a tempura zaru udon. And actually, I think of all the udon options, this is the most, it's the one I can have almost every day. And I won't get too sick of it because I think it's very refreshing. It's also very light, but very elegant in the flavor. So it's udon that's served on a zaru, which is a bamboo basket or strainer that we use in other types of Japanese cuisine, but typically for cold udon. So it's very traditional. And then you have an array of crispy tempura with, I mean, of course, shrimp, which is everyone's favorite, but really nice vegetables as well. So I think it's almost, I dare say, healthier, because it is a very light dipping sauce, and then you have the really nice chewy udon, and predominantly vegetables and of course shrimp, which is everyone's favorite. So
1: So your veg are mostly they come in tempura form?
0: yes, all our vegetables actually come in tempura form.
1: Yeah.
0: Yes.
1: And what are the protein options available that we can choose from to go with the udon?
0: So, I mean, we definitely have the mainstays like shrimp. I think that one's very popular. We also have other seafood like salmon and squid, which is really good. Squid in particular, I think it's quite special. But I have to say, the most special proteins that I think a lot of customers remark on is the pork char siu, really good,
1: Oh.
0: the chicken thigh, very fresh and very juicy, and of course, the bacon. And I think the bacon is the one that people most regularly associate with udon shin.
1: Right, so many options to choose from. So that'd be great, pairing with the udon. And also, we want to talk about your drink options. What would you like to highlight to us?
0: Of course. So I think we do want to be very authentic to the Japanese udon experience. So it is not uncommon in Japan for people to have sake with their udon. So I think we have our sake options run the gamut. So we have Junmai Ginjo, Junmai Dai Ginjo, and we even have non-sake alcoholic options like umeshu, which I think especially the sweet umeshu, maybe with a colder udon, lighter udon option, could pair really very nicely together for something that's a bit more, I'd say, traditional or authentic. But and beyond the alcoholic options, I think we have a udon shin honey lemonade, which is my personal favorite. It's our little in-house recipe
1: Sounds
0: that
1: refreshing.
0: the Yes, the tartness of the lemonade just pairs really well with some of the perhaps richer options on the menu.
1: I like the kelpis.
0: I like that too. Yes,
1: I
0: kelp soda, but that's always my favorite from anywhere I go.
1: know, right? Okay, should queues start forming outside the restaurant, would you have a system in place to deal with waiting customers?
0: Yes, understand. Yeah, I think we do get this question a lot. I think unfortunately right now we only offer walk-ins. Just because I think we did consider having other systems to manage the queue, but it could be a little, perhaps we're not at a stage where I think we are ready to implement that yet, but it's definitely something that we're considering for the future. But in the meantime, what we're committed to doing is ensuring that we keep the queue moving as much as we can, and we'll always have someone managing the line so no one is confused on where they need to go. And we're always there to explain, talk to them about the menu while they're waiting in line, so at the very least, we can get them excited for what they get to enjoy in store.
1: Right, and then will you have a time limit for dining?
0: Yes, we also get this question. So I think, to be honest, we thought very long and hard about this, and we decided that we cannot and will not enforce a strict dining time limit, because ultimately we are also aware of the fact that the udon might take a while to come out because they're all freshly boiled, and that's something that we warn our customers about before they come in to join us for their meal as well. But I think it's also once we serve the udon, we don't want to rush customers. I think that meal experience is something that you have to enjoy and you have to take your time with, because it's also not a small bowl of udon. So I think we want to make sure that we give our customers the time and space to really enjoy the full experience. And I think a dining time limit would probably not be so conducive for that.
1: You know, it's so good. It's really worth the wait. And it was such a pleasure to have met Chef Shinji also. So thank you for a glimpse of your collaboration journey in Udon
0: Absolutely.
1: Shin, Kai.
0: Yes, thank you for having me. Thank you.
1: And you've heard that from Kai Karim, Principal of Gaia Lifestyle Group for Eat Drink Singapore. I'm Hui Wong on CNA 938.
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1: Good afternoon. I'm Hui Wong with the news at 1:30. Headway is being made at the first round of US-Iran talks for a final peace deal. Discussions have wrapped up in Switzerland, with Iran hailing major progress. Mediators Pakistan and Qatar called it positive and constructive and say technical talks will continue for the remainder of the week. But Israel's weekend strikes in Lebanon remain a sticking point. But Israeli Prime Minister Benjamin Netanyahu has refused to withdraw the military from the southern part of the country.
4: We establish a security zone in Gaza. We establish a security zone in Syria. We establish a security zone in Lebanon, and we shall keep it as long as is necessary to protect our people.
1: Hezbollah leader Naim Qassem says he'll not accept any ceasefire deal that allows Israel the freedom to operate in Lebanon or station troops there. But he says the group will respect a truce if one is agreed upon. An explosion has torn through Qatar's key natural gas export terminal overnight. Qatar's Interior Ministry said at least 54 people were injured and 18 remain missing in the incident. The blast triggered a fire at the Ras Laffan industrial area, where the country's key natural gas export terminal is located. The explosion occurred as workers tried to resume operations after Iran bombed it during the war. The blast could cause further chaos in global energy markets, as Qatar remains one of the world's top natural gas producers. Qatar shut down its production after Iran's chokehold on the Strait of Hormuz meant it could not get shipments out. The scale of the damage remains unknown. Large parts of Europe are bracing for a scorching heat wave to intensify, with temperatures topping 40 degrees Celsius. France reported 3 heat-related deaths over the weekend. Officials have announced the closure of 845 schools today as a record number of regions swelter under a red heat alert, a heat wave alert. 8 Italian cities have also been placed under a red alert, including Florence and Milan. Meanwhile, Spanish authorities have cancelled a public screening of the World Cup in Madrid because of the extreme heat. The country's weather service says temperatures could reach 44 degrees Celsius in some areas. In the UK, authorities are warning of a record-breaking heat spell that could impact public health, infrastructure and essential services. The weather service warns temperatures could hit 38 degrees in England and Wales in the coming days. China is hosting global political and business figures in Dalian this week, with more than 1,700 participants from over 90 countries and regions expected to attend. The key question at this year's so-called annual meeting of the new champions is, can frontier innovations such as artificial intelligence be scaled up to drive economic growth in an increasingly uncertain world? CNA's Tan Si Hui files this report from Dalian as she speaks with Neo Gim Hui, a managing director at the World Economic Forum.
5: It's the ninth time the northeastern Chinese port city of Dalian is hosting what's known as the Summer Davos, the second largest gathering on the World Economic Forum's annual calendar. Participants from government, business and academia are set to convene this year under the theme of innovating at scale.
6: Technology and innovation is about the wow factor, but innovating at scale is about achieving the wow. Wow factor.
5: Powered by AI, robotics, biotech and more, Ms. Neo says the world has already entered a new technological age. The focus this year is on expanding the reach of those breakthroughs so their benefits can be felt more widely across societies.
7: We are looking at new business models, new operating models made possible by technological advances. But in order for this to be translated into the real economy, into real productivity gains, we have to address the issue of skills, jobs, we have to look at whether the policies are in place to enable and to support new ways of doing things. And also, you also need to have investors.
5: The meeting also comes at a significant moment for China as the country begins implementing its 15th five-year plan. The blueprint places technological innovation at the heart of China's future growth strategy, of key interest for many attendees. This comes amid an increasingly complex international backdrop, from trade tensions to ongoing uncertainty in the Middle East. For Dalian, the stakes are also economic. Local officials say hosting the forum has helped attract investment and raise the city's profile as a manufacturing and innovation hub. This year's summer Davos comes as China's economic outlook remains firmly in focus, with weak domestic consumption and a prolonged property downturn continuing to weigh on the economy. The conversations here in Dalian could offer clues as to where the second largest economy is headed to next and what that could mean for the rest of the world.
1: At 1:35, it's time for Asia Business on CNA 938. China has tightened export controls on 10 U.S. firms in a bid to safeguard national security. The restrictions prevent Chinese firms from shipping dual-use goods to the listed American firms. The list includes two rare earth producers, which are part of Washington's effort to diversify supply chains for critical minerals. Beijing also separately said it would restrict 46 U.S. firms from government procurement. China says the move was in response to the Pentagon adding 80 Chinese firms to its own blacklist, including Chinese tech giants Baidu and Alibaba, which Washington says are aiding China's military. Meanwhile, China has kept its prime lending rates unchanged for the 13th straight month. The country's commercial banks are taking their cue from the PBOC, which has also been in a holding pattern since last year. The one-year LPR remains at 3%, while the five-year rate also left unchanged at 3.5%, in line with expectations. Analysts say the steady policy could serve as an anchor amid rising external uncertainties. Homin Lee is senior macro strategist at Lombard Odia, and he says China's monetary policy stance highlights their focus on keeping the currency stable.
8: Well, the fact that they're being incredibly patient in the face of a fairly disappointing set of macroeconomic data is rather telling in our view. We just had a very disappointing May data last week.
9: Yeah.
8: But they're not changing their monetary policy. So this is, again, a sign that they're prioritizing renminbi stability over domestic economic concerns. And that's also an indication that the leadership is actually more keen on keeping peace on trade front, especially with the European Union and the other trading partners, as opposed to low inflation. Mm-hmm. Well, the second quarter growth will disappoint. So we think there's going to be a bit of downside risk for the second quarter growth. Service consumption has been fairly stable and exports are still helping. Retail sales and fixed asset investments are quite weak. But if you think about the macroeconomic context, both in and outside the country, first, Hormuz situation could stabilize.
9: Yep.
8: So that will remove the headwinds. Mm. And second, demand for Chinese capital goods actually pretty strong. And that will be the case even after the conflict is over, because countries are pretty keen to build their infrastructure, and that requires a lot of imports from China. And also, maybe past the July Politburo, the leadership could actually sound a little more pro-growth, even if their pledges fall short on full stimulus. At least this type of tweaks could help at the margin. So we still expect a bit of rebound heading into the second half of the year, and we're maintain our real GDP growth rate forecast of 4.2% for the full year.
1: Samsung Electronics is said to be discussing ways to expand sales of its high-bandwidth memory chips, which are crucial in AI. Yonhap News says the company is also reviewing its long-term supply agreements with major customers. AI memory chips called HBMs have been a key pillar for Samsung. It's now securing stable chip supplies amid rising demand. That strong demand has translated to record profits and sky-high bonuses for workers at Samsung and SK Hynix. South Korea's central bank is now warning that the massive payouts could cause inflation to rise. Data is already showing luxury sales and card spending increasing in areas with memory chip facilities. South Korea's exports have climbed 50% on-year in the first 20 days of June, signaling resilient demand despite uncertainty from traffic disruptions in the Strait of Hormuz. Chip exports led the gains, up by more than 188% on-year amid the AI boom. Business news as it breaks on CNA.Asia. Asia-Pacific markets are mostly higher as investors weigh reports of progress at the first round of U.S.-Iran talks in Switzerland. The Nikkei 225 is building on last week's gains and crossing the 72,000 mark for the first time, rising 1.8% on the back of AI-related gains. South Korea's KOSPI remains unchanged as investors assess early trade data. Australia's ASX 200 has dipped slightly despite Prime Minister Anthony Albanese announcing an extension of fuel tax cuts through next month to help Australians cope with rising cost pressures. Greater China markets are also seeing a mixed outlook. The Shanghai Composite has inched up 0.4%, while Hong Kong's Hang Seng is down 1.2%. Meanwhile, the STI has dipped slightly to 5,179 points. Zooming in on local banks, OCBC has rallied 1.1% to $24.90. UOB is up 0.2% to $39.33, and DBS has eased 0.3% to $65.78.
9: The CNA 938 Market Update is brought to you with assurance by Cycle and Carriage, the 2026 European Car of the Year, the all-new electric Mercedes-Benz CLA.
1: And traffic-wise, we're looking at a stalled vehicle on PIE towards Changi after Bukit Batok East Avenue 3. The other stalled one on Boon Lay towards Jurong Gateway Road after Jurong East Central. Avoid lane 2 there. And take note of men at work on AYE towards MCE after Yuan Ching Road. Avoid lane 1.
10: Hey bro, long time no see.
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1: Welcome to Mind Your Money with me, Hui Wong. Now, autonomous delivery has made progress on public roads, but getting a parcel through a building and to the right door remains a challenge. Neolix and Singapore-based QuickBot Technologies are joining forces to build an end-to-end system spanning roads, lifts, access controls, and the final handoff. Now, we find out where demand is growing across Asia-Pacific and what it will take to move from pilots to commercial scale. And joining us to tell us more is Alan Ng, founder and CEO of QuickBot Technologies. Alan, good to have you with us.
13: Thanks, Hui. Thank you.
1: And autonomous delivery has seen plenty of pilots, but the handoff between the road and the building remains a weak link. What does this partnership make possible that Neolix or QuickBot could not deliver alone?
13: I think first and foremost, a quick recap about QuickBot, right? So QuickBot has been building the physical AI infrastructure required for autonomous final mile delivery. When we use the word final mile, it means the last 1 mile, usually between 300 meters to 1 kilometer. And literally it means having the parcel autonomous delivery to your doorstep. It doesn't really matter if you're level 3 or level 55. And right in front where the robots were cut across the auto doors, cut across the turnstiles, and into the elevator. So QuickBot is the first that has developed such a system. We call it AFMD, PAS, which stands for Autonomous Final Mile Delivery Platform as a Service. So that's what we've been doing for the past 4 years.
1: So you have been developing this for them. Has
13: exactly.
1: It been executed or put into a commercial space?
13: Of course.
1: Yes.
13: It's been running commercial since 2024. And right today we serve DHL, FedEx, and UPS in places such as South Beach Development in Mapletree Business City.
1: Oh, okay.
13: We just deployed, finished in CapitaLand, Genio, and Essence in Science Park.
1: Okay.
13: And recently, the ATX Summit just announced the Singapore first precinct in PDD, where QuickBot is one of the four design partners beside DHL, Certis, and Grab. So this is not new. Right. It's something that we've been developing for the past 4 years. We even landed in Dubai late 24, and now we just completed 1 year of full pilot with people like Aramex, and we are piloting with Talabat and Noon, which is two of their biggest delivery company out there.
1: Sounds so exciting, right, this venture. Now, Singapore is compact, highly connected, but its urban environment can be operationally demanding. In what ways can it be demanding?
13: I think first and foremost, a bit of the last questions I talked about QuickBot, I didn't talk about NeoLead, but I thought I should just make it up for this part, right?
1: Okay.
13: So NeoLead is a global leader in autonomous level 4 autonomous delivery, but their focus is mainly in logistics. So autonomous vehicle on the road, there's two kinds, right? Either that kind that fetch people or the kind that fetch goods. Right, so we all heard about many other news as well, many other companies like Zelos and WeRide that are doing different type of things. So NeoLead actually is actually an old name in Singapore. They started the first autonomous way in 2020, trying to do delivery in Sentosa, right? But again, timing is always everything.
1: Yes.
13: And finally, after the last 5 years of achieving more than 160 million in mileage across 300 cities globally, they're actually one of the biggest. So we're extremely proud for the partnership. What exactly this partnership means is finally, from a vehicle to a robot to a door and to a door front, this entire ecosystem is complete.
1: Mm.
13: All right, that's a critically important. So how does a vehicle send pick up from the first mile, whether is it from a distribution center or whether is it from a warehouse, and send it all the way, for example, to, let's say, Mapletree Business City.
1: Mm.
13: How does it offload to robots? And how does the robots then take an elevator across the buildings and cross the turnstile and deliver to your door? So this entire ecosystem is now finally complete. The last part is really to add the AV.
1: Mm.
13: So what they did was they provided the AV partnership to integrate into our autonomous final mile delivery platform.
1: I see.
13: So that now delivery not just only happen on the final mile, it happened in the middle mile.
1: Mm.
13: I give you an example, a quick example, right? You need to understand the concept. The concept is, how do we fulfill more delivery, 15 to 20% CAGR year on year, yet with major aging population, with major labor shortage across most tier one metropolis city in the world? Right? How do we make that? The only way is to find and solve the most painful exercise. What's the most painful exercise? A vehicle can fetch 300 parcels, but when you reach a particular location, the gentleman got to pick up one parcel at one go, go to a unit at one time, apply for a pass for a unit, and deliver for you.
1: Mm.
13: So that's the most expensive. Mm. All right, according to some of the research, it's about 50% of the cost is on the last mile. It's not just the cost, right? It's obviously the manpower needed.
1: Yes.
13: Can you imagine, like, say, Suntec City? We all know Suntec City. Just for example, five buildings, and let's say there's about 50 parcels for the five buildings, which is very little. But if each parcel takes 10 minutes, 50 parcels takes 500 minutes.
1: Oh.
13: That's about, what, 5-6 hours? A driver have to park the vehicle. So with that, with QuickBot and NeoLead's partnership, maybe in future, the AV will pick up from one of the courier DC directly without them sending a vehicle. They will just load up everything on the AV. The AV will drive all the way to, let's say, Mapletree Business City, offload to the robots. The robots then will put it into a smart lockers where they will then deliver by smaller robots to their building without any human intervention.
1: When you talk about this particular scenario, how much time are you saving in terms of
13: time saving doesn't see this way, right? You must understand the question today is that when a single driver is being tasked to deliver 500 parcels a day within an 8 hour span, spreading across, let's say, 55 buildings, they are basically rushing for time.
1: Yeah.
13: But when they come and they drop off, let's say, 100 parcels, or even using an AV, dropping off 150 parcels to an AV and handing over to the robot, they have the full day to deliver. They don't need to rush.
1: Mm.
13: But what it frees out is three things. Last mile courier company no longer need to keep hiring more people, putting more vehicle on a already very congested road. That's number one. Number two, the ever-increasing demand in e-commerce and all form of last mile delivery is putting much pressure on pricing, right? It's not just petrol price, but cost of labor. So imagine now we can do more volume with less people. I mean, to be precise, right? Like, delivery job is not the most prized jobs we want our kids and our future youngster to be. It is, however, a very necessity type of work that we need.
1: Right.
13: So if we could that replace by autonomous vehicle or autonomous last mile system developed by QuickBot, then all the company can now use a common infrastructure that we develop without replicating more vehicle.
1: Mm-hmm.
13: So a single vehicle that can go to maybe instead of 50 buildings, 250 buildings. Because what they used to take 2 hours become 10 minutes. They just drop off to the point, drop it off and go. With AV, it's even better.
1: You know, I was looking at your website. I saw the security lockers, right, for the vehicle. One question that came to mind was how safe it is. Will it be like hijacked, you know, halfway through? Could things like that happen?
13: I don't know how they're going to carry first and foremost. The locker is not that heavy. It's about 60, 55 kgs. But, you know, the size is like 750 by 550 by 1.2. You can't even fit into any car boot. I mean, so what, you want to hijack it, right? I'm not going to go through the detail of fiberglass and security locks and OTP. As a matter of fact, the security locker that I talk about is like exactly like the lockers that you saw below our flats, pick lockers, but they are mobile lockers. These are the lockers that the robot actually carries to your door.
1: Right.
13: And when you key in the OTP that sends to your mobile phone, the only that lockers that actually bears your goods will open.
1: Right.
13: They are not just a locker. They are actually connected to a huge platform. We call it QuickSync. Or if you read our website, we identify a category which we call ambient permission plane. And give you a bit of analogy. If you look at LLM, VLA, they are a category, right? Large language model, right? VLA, we call them foundational intelligence, right? And then you have ChatGPT, Claude, and Llama, and DeepSeek, the other products. So if you look at QuickBot, we think the future physical AI infrastructure is a category of its own, all right? And therefore, we believe that ambient permission plane is that category that's needed to identify where QuickSync is really our product that actually like what you call a Claude or ChatGPT. So QuickSync is the platform that we use to help real estate facility management company to get them ready for physical AI when they deploy all forms of robots into the building that can be helped to connect, orchestrate.
1: Yeah. So which sectors then? You mentioned property sector. Which other sectors are then most ready to adopt and pay for this technology?
13: I think aside the key topic today is about NeoLead and QuickBot, where we focus very much on the AFMD, which stands for autonomous, is really targeting at the last mile delivery sector or the urban logistic, or what we call it, the logistics sector. The other very important sector that's going to come about is really facility management. I mean, you're really increasingly seeing that robots doing security patrolling, right?
1: Mm-hmm.
13: In a lot of buildings, in jewels. You've seen cleaning robots running on airports and everybody. I mean, I think in 2 to 3 years from now, humanoid is still a hype, still not ready. Not because the technology in terms of hardware is not ready, but the way the cost versus the ROI is not yet mature enough, as well as the data collection and reinforcement training method, in my opinion, is still not ready for commercial mass deployment. But can you imagine the 5 or 8 concierge people we need in every single building? 3 shift, morning shift, afternoon shift, and maybe 1 or 2 lesser night shift for a commercial building, or in a hospital, or in a hotel, 24 hours. Can you imagine every single shift, single function, single person replaced by a humanoid? A single humanoid can run 24 hours. But a cost to a factory, a cost to an office is 3 shift time 1 position, which means 3 salary. Let's just take basic, 2,800 plus CPF, 3,005. Then that's 10,000 per shift per function. And that's about 120,000. You can buy 1 humanoid in today's cost. 3 years from now, you're probably about 1/3 the price.
1: Wow.
13: Okay. So you would see a lot, right? We would be seeing a lot. So last mile delivery is not just about cost, right? Obviously, Singapore is Singapore, Japan, Korea, we are going through what? Aging population. Singapore is super aged. We're not even aging, right? We used to be 6 point something versus 1. We're expecting 2030, 2.7 to support 1, right? But if you look across all tier 1 city globally, the manpower issue is 1. Structural employment is the 2nd one, right? Because we're encouraging great education, don't we? everybody goes to poly, everybody goes to JCs, and then after that they go to uni, and then they want to do master and PhD, otherwise you won't get a good, great job. Mm-hmm. But then, you know, don't forget all your PhD guys who are doing great jobs. You need people who serve you, right? You need people to take care of your facilities. You need people who conduct your last mile delivery that you ordered last time. Mm. If you're not going to do it, who's going to do it? Now, either we bring in foreign workers from overseas in our country, or we find automations and robots become the natural way to look at it.
1: Now, you have identified many potential solutions to a lot of businesses. So how is our infrastructure enhancing such adoptions? Like the Punggol Digital District Testbed is expected to bring different autonomous operators onto shared public paths. What will your deployment need to prove around, you know, safety, reliability, cybersecurity and intervention-free operations before it can move towards wider commercial use?
13: So QuickBot's been conducting what we've been conducting for 4 years. We have enough data. We have commercial ecosystem partner, like very strong global leader, DHL, FedEx, UPS on board. We partner with people like MapleTree, JTC, Capital. And so we've been doing this for the last 4 years, right? And very much in two areas, very much in what we call the property real estate ambient permission plane that we talk about physical AI infrastructure, and very much in autonomous last mile. I think PDD is a bigger scale from the government standpoint. We are looking at a multi-property. That's why they call it first precinct, because it involved the real estates in PDD by all the office building. And then involved SIT, which is university. It involved some part of HDB public housing. So we are looking at not just cross precinct, different type of real estate. We're also looking at different type of automations. We have Grab taxis running automated. We have SBS running automated bus. We have some cleaning company running a automated cleaning 6-ton vehicle running around HDB. We know for a fact that Grab is going to roll out some robotics for delivery. Mm. All right, QuickBot is running the whole precinct for delivery for Courier Express Parcel for DHL, FedEx and UPS. So this particular exercise is very much working together for major players working with the government, IMDA in particular, JTC, SIT, to really do a full live test bed cross property, cross functions, cross sector type of autonomous operating in one environment.
1: Right.
13: So there's a lot
1: very
13: of...
1: Very integrated.
13: So very integrated. So there's a lot of things that we haven't tried this, right? So I think it makes sense that we need to trial this. Mm-hmm. We need to learn from it. And together, the four major co-design partner will work with the government to co-design the future rules of engagement of how... autonomous systems should be, for example, monitored. For example, should be supervised and managed.
1: Right. Yeah. You know, one last question, and we've got a minute left. Now, you know, these companies that you've mentioned, they have the resources to adopt such systems. Can smaller companies, can this be affordable for like SMEs and smaller companies to adopt?
13: So that's exactly what QuickBot has been doing, right? We are not building a proprietary particular solution. We are building an infrastructure that everybody can use. So can you imagine if every single building down the road has robots really built into the building? And then on the road, there are already vehicle AV running. For example, future, you can just use as an app and call for example, X move, la la LL move to come to AV come down, and then you load whatever and you press another button, the AV sent to your new house.
1: Right.
13: So that is really doing in China. It will be here.
1: Yeah.
13: So it's a matter of time.
1: We would like to be
13: one of those pilot. But very importantly, I think this, when we look at autonomous system, we must look at it as infrastructure purposes. Of course, there are various, right? Delivery in particular, QuickBot plus Neoli, we are looking at building a future autonomous infra that everybody can use it. Benefiting is not for particular ABC company.
1: Thank you for helping us keep pace with technology and for also giving us a glimpse of the near future. Alan Ng is founder and CEO of QuickBot Technologies.
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23: Now, Made in SG with Melody Oliveira.
24: Imagine attending a wedding, but after a while you discover it's anything but, and the so-called bride and groom are in danger of getting arrested or persecuted by the authorities. Get tickets to the a Mirror by Pangdemonium. Some of the cast and their director is here. All that and more only on Made in SG with me, Melanie Olivero, on CNA 938. But first, as always, the news. Good afternoon. It's time for the news with me, Melanie Olivero, on CNA 938. We begin the news with a look at Singapore because a local study has found that workers here, especially those under the age of 35, are among the most disengaged in the region and the world. The inaugural Singapore Workplace Report found that only 14% of local employees felt engaged in their jobs last year. This lags behind the global average of 20% and the regional average of 25%. The study is jointly published by the Singapore Institute of Directors and US analytics firm Gallup. It warns that Singapore's chronically low engagement may become a strategic liability for future competitiveness, especially for the country's services-heavy economy. At the launch of the report, Minister of State for Manpower Dinesh Vasudash said organizations can make better decisions about their people when human capital is treated with the same rigor as financial capital. Singapore's High Court has dismissed a bid by the Singapore subsidiary of online platform X to sue a US-based media company. Media Matters was sued after it published an article titled "As Musk Endorses Anti-Semitic Conspiracy Theory." X has been placing ads for Apple, Bravo, IBM, Oracle, and Xfinity next to pro-Nazi content. Judicial Commissioner Low Siew Ling found X Asia Pacific had an arguable claim in defamation, as statements made in the article did not amount to neutral, factual observations. The Singapore subsidiary of X Corp was also named in the article, but the court ruled that despite arguable claims of defamation and malicious falsehoods, Singapore was not the proper forum for the suit, and the case would be best heard in the United States. This is because the X subsidiary failed to make the case that the article was published in Singapore. X Corp has also commenced proceedings against Media Matters in the US and in Ireland as well. Headway is being made at the first round of US-Iran talks for the final peace deal. Discussions have wrapped up in Switzerland, with Tehran hailing major progress. Mediators Pakistan and Qatar called it positive and constructive, and say technical talks will continue for the remainder of the week. CNA's Paul Kok-King has more.
25: According to mediators, all parties have approved the creation of a high-level committee for political oversight, a roadmap towards reaching a final deal within 60 days, a mechanism for the Strait of Hormuz using a communication line to ensure safety of ship movements, avoid incidents and miscommunication, and a deconfliction cell to make sure military operations have terminated in Lebanon, as stated in the MOU framework. Iran's foreign minister says the deconfliction cell will be the first real test. He also revealed more in his social media post. Abbas Rachi claims some frozen assets have been released. This was reportedly a demand of Iran for the U.S. to unfreeze some $12 billion of assets upfront before the start of talks. Now, technical talks are expected to continue for the rest of the week on all issues. Now, earlier, the U.S. and Iran laid out their goals and red lines.
0: What the president has asked us to do is turn over a new leaf, to transform our relationship with the people of Iran and to extend an outstretched hand that says to the people of Iran that if your leadership is willing to give up being a driver of regional instability, if they are willing to give up nuclear weapons ambitions for the long term, then the United States is willing to fundamentally transform our relationship with that country.
24: And that was U.S. Vice President J.D. Vance ending that report. British Prime Minister Keir Starmer is under intense pressure to resign. Media reports say he could announce his departure as Labour Party leader as early as today. US President Donald Trump posted on social media that Mr. Starmer would quit and wished him well, despite giving no evidence that he had insider information. The president also repeated criticism of the British Premier on two issues, borders and fossil fuels. Mr. Trump had slammed Mr. Starmer for not supporting the Iran war. Mr. Starmer is struggling with some of the lowest popularity ratings of any British leader in modern political history. He faces a strong challenge from rival Andy Burnham, who won a decisive victory in a by-election last Friday. Mr. Starmer is now reportedly under pressure from senior ministers to set out a timetable for his departure. However, Mr. Starmer earlier insisted he would continue to fight any formal leadership to end the challenge as well.
2: I know that people are frustrated by the state of Britain, frustrated by politics, and some people frustrated with me. I know I have my doubters, and I know I need to prove them wrong, and I will.
24: The threat to Mr. Starmer's position has been building for months. CNA's Julie Yu explained how he got there.
3: Since the landslide victory in 2024, Mr. Starmer's Labour Party has fallen sharply in the polls, with the right-wing Reform UK Party and the Greens gaining ground. Around 100 backbench MPs believe he's no longer fit for the job and are hoping to reverse Labour's decline in popularity. Well, the impression is that in the first 2 years as Prime Minister, Keir Starmer has failed to deliver on many of his election promises, from economic growth to improving public services and easing the cost of living. He's also faced months of scandals and missteps, leading to a series of local election defeats, losing almost 1,500 councillors. And the party also lost power in Wales and recorded its worst ever result for the Scottish Parliament. And that's where the Labour Party's Andy Burnham steps in. Now, the popular mayor of Greater Manchester won the special Makerfield by-election last week. Now, he secured almost 55% of the vote in the constituency, beating Reform UK. And as a new member of Parliament, Mr. Burnham is now on a position to challenge Mr. Sturnham for leadership and has already signaled that he wants to lead both the party and the country. Now, Britain's parliamentary system allows governing parties to change leaders midterm, and the winner would then become prime minister without the need for a national election. A Labour Party rules state a leadership challenge can be forced with the backing of 81 lawmakers in the House of Commons. Now, if Prime Minister Starmer quits or is forced out, he'll be the sixth prime minister to leave office in the past 10 years. And the bad news, however, for any candidate taking up the mantle is that Labour's brand is already severely damaged. A recent polling suggests that it trails Reform across the board. Analysts say a new Labour leader would need to convince the public that they're offering something genuinely new for the country.
24: And that was Julie Yu with that report. Let's hear from Professor Simon Tormey, a politics expert from Deakin University, warning that the next few hours are critical for Keir Starmer as leadership pressure reaches a boiling point.
4: As we know in politics, 2 or 3 days is a very long time. What he's done is to call round his ministers and his supporters and say, Is it worth me staying on as Prime Minister, or do you think it's time for me to step away? And I think the support has basically melted away over the weekend. Andy Burnham had a very strong result, as you noted, at Maker Field last week, and offers hope for the Labour Party, because the way things are going, if they don't change direction and probably leadership, then something much worse awaits at the general election, which, albeit is 2029, but really the polls are saying it's time for change, and they recognise that. But we're all glued to the TV and radio to see what's going to happen. What the latest sounds like is that Andy Burnham's not keen to just take power straight away, i.e. this week. He wants a kind of lead-in where he can sort out what his cabinet's going to look like, get some public messaging going, and get some help from Keir Starmer for a smooth handover. And that seems to be, for the last couple of hours, the sort of predominant story. I think the obvious problems of that, however, because really what would happen is then Keir Starmer is a lame duck president, as we'd call it in another context, unable really to do anything without any mandate or legitimacy from the Labour Party and from Andy Burnham himself. So I think this one is going to be part of the story that we're very attentive to over the next day or two. I wouldn't be surprised if they shorten that and maybe Andy Burnham steps in the next couple of weeks. But what is almost certain to happen is we're going to get a change of leadership.
24: And that was Professor Simon Tormey from Deakin University with a wrap of the news on CNA 938 with me, Melanie Olivero. If you want more news, you can go to cna.asia or you can stick with us on CNA 938.
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24: Made in SG profiles theatre house Pangdemonium, and soon they'll be staging their latest production, A Mirror. Director Tracy Pang and some of the actors will keep us company soon. But before we get to all of that, let's check out traffic and weather. So traffic first, as always. You must look out for that accident site on PIE towards Tuas after Tampines. Also another accident on AYE towards MCE after the CTE area. Avoid lane 3. Checking on the temperature in Singapore right now, it's 27 degrees Celsius. 24 degrees Celsius will be the lowest tonight. It's raining everywhere, but right now it's moderate rain in Singapore. And it's going to be raining all this week from Tuesday to Friday as well. And most of them would be afternoon thundery showers.
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1: Let's see what's in store for you when you get tickets to a Made in Britain and Made in SG play. In a sense, I'm Melanie Olivero. This is CNA 938. The play I'm going to be talking about is a staging of A Mirror by British playwright Sam Holcroft, and theatre production house Pangdemonium is taking on the reins in Singapore. Set in an authoritarian state, A Mirror has been described as a gripping and suspenseful thriller that'll get the audience thinking long after they've left the venue. It all begins with a nuptial celebration, but I've a feeling not too many will enjoy the wedding cake as the ceremony soon spirals into a tense and unpredictable showdown driven by hidden secrets and growing suspicion. Soon, expressing oneself and storytelling become dangerous acts, trust breaks down, and no one there is safe. Let's find out more about A Mirror, which runs from June the 26th till July the 12th at the Singtel Waterfront Theatre at the Esplanade. Let's welcome director Tracy Pang. Zachary Pang stars as the groom, and Ghaffir Akbar plays the registrar. Welcome everyone, and welcome back to CNA 938. Let's talk, of course, some more about The Mirror, but before we get to that, what was the last theatre production, even musical, you recently attended? Was it in Singapore or was it overseas? Tracy?
2: Hi. Oh my God, that question came out of the blue. Actually, the last production I just went to see was yesterday. and so it was in Singapore. And I went to see Girls, Girls, Girls.
1: Okay. Yes. By Wild Rice.
2: Yes.
1: Yes, indeed. Okay, Zachary.
3: Hi. Thanks for having us. I think the last thing I went to see was also in Singapore. I went to go see The Interrogation. Yes.
1: An Interrogation by Sightlines Entertainment.
3: That's right, yeah.
1: Okay. Yeah. Ghaffir?
3: Hello.

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1: That was really it. It just spoke directly to Mia as a director and a storyteller, and, you know, kind of questions, I suppose, our responsibilities and, you know, what it means to tell stories and what it means to be honest and truthful. And is honesty always the best policy as well? You know, and it brings up a lot of these questions.
2: Whereabouts in London did you see it?
1: I saw it at the Alameda.
2: Uh-huh.
1: So it's when it very first was produced.
2: Is it the West End area?
1: It is West End. It's West End, but it's kind of off West End too. Yeah. It's a small playhouse. I don't know, and probably seats around 300, something like that. Mm. Lovely little theatre that does a lot of new work or restaging of work. Really exciting stuff that I've seen there. And it was running there for, I think, a couple of months. And then I think the following year got transferred into the West End.
2: Did you see Sam Hallcroft there? Did she step on stage?
1: No, she didn't. I didn't see her. But I knew somebody in the cast and spoke to them afterwards. And then we reached out straight away to Sam and her agent. And they were like, you know, can you hold on? Because we're in negotiations at the moment. And yeah, so we just dived straight into, you know, yeah, I want this. This is, you know, exactly what I'm looking for.
2: I want that one. Okay. So that was how you got to Sam Hallcroft's A Mirror. But Tracy, when it comes indeed to staging a production written by someone from another country where you're from, instead of an in-house playwright in Singapore, whether they're Singaporeans or based here, how different is it preparation-wise and admin-wise as well?
1: It's a very different process, actually. Yeah. So, I can compare it because the last two shows, the show that I did before this, Force Majeure, was we commissioned and we worked with the playwright. So, and that was a work in progress that we've been working on for about 2 to 3 years. So it's a long process where we discuss with the writer, we do workshops, we, you know, adjust scenes, make cuts, add new pieces, until we get really comfortable with the piece that we're doing. Once you're working with an established playwright that has already, you know, got a piece that has been performed, you can't make changes. Or you have to write to the playwright and say, can I adjust this line for this audience but we've not had to adjust a single word of her work because her work is amazing. But it is a different process. You're kind of buying a finished product, as it were. And now it's your turn to interpret the story your way. So you can interpret it any way you want. So that is still your artistic journey with it. But the writing of it is complete. That side is complete. And that's where the difference is.
2: Okay. So that's quite fascinating. I've always wanted to know that, really. So let's talk about A Mirror without revealing too many spoilers. Zachary and Ghaffir, you play the groom and the registrar. What can you tell us about them?
1: Not a lot.
3: Yeah, it's a tough question.
2: Different kind of censorship here.
4: Yeah. What I can say is I think, like you said, that the plot of the story really begins with a wedding ceremony.
2: Yeah.
4: And the first time you see me on stage, I play the officiant, the registrar, who's there to marry the bride and the groom.
2: Yeah.
4: And the character extends beyond just the role of a person who marries people. You start to, as the play progresses, you see the character evolve into somebody who has power.
2: Yeah.
4: Somebody who has authority, who works for an institution that, you know, issues licenses, who approves things and who officiates things. So I think in a nutshell, that's the general arc of, the umbrella that my character falls under. The registrar is a person of authority, of power. And you see him sort of take on different roles throughout the play, but still with power. That I can say.
3: Yeah, that's a great way of putting it.
2: And more layers are peeled

0: back and revealed, and he gets darker in character.
1: He does. And the play starts off to be quite light and quite funny, actually. Mm. And it does progressively as more things get thrown at him and things don't quite go his way. He does reveal more about himself than he's willing to share.
0: Ah, Zachary.
2: Well, I think it's interesting because I think our characters sort of get pitted against each other fairly early on. And sort of in opposition to that, I think my character is put in a position with very little power and authority. And the challenge that they kind of are facing is the two of them are trying to pick each other apart a little bit and try and understand each other's intentions. And it's intentionally quite unclear for both of them, I think. And you start to see that opposition kind of unravel the both of them and change them. I think that's a really, really interesting thing to see. Yeah.
0: Will they be sparring against each other?
1: Frequently.
2: Yeah, you could frequently say so.
0: Mostly verbal, or does it end up in fisticuffs?
1: Verbal. Verbal. I think that's the power of this play.
0: Yes.
1: And the characters that Sam has written, Sam as if I know her, it's so well written. Yeah. And even in any arguments that she makes on behalf of the character, even principally you feel like, well, that can't be right. How can somebody feel that way? But she allows her characters to make really strong arguments that you as an audience think, okay, I never looked at it that way. I guess I can see why he feels that way. Mm. And then you put my character next to Zach's character and he's coming with his own arguments. And the audience gets to see sort of both sides of the coins and sort of wonder maybe where they stand, where they believe, who makes better arguments. And that's what makes the evening sort of progress quite rapidly, because you see these characters sort of argue and pit the ideas against each other.
0: So the audience would be right to expect that this is not a play that's all black and white.
3: Not at all.
0: Yeah.
3: Yeah. I think it's very interesting. I mean, yes, we come in, the audience are coming in to witness a wedding, but we very, very quickly uncover the fact that the wedding is part of the ruse to uncover a whole different story. And the audience very quickly become complicit in the story themselves. So they're a very important part of the story. You become, as the audience, you cannot just be passive. That's what makes it such an unusual piece. It's, you know, you become very involved and you're forced to become involved in the story as well. And I loved that. You know, you can't just nod off. So,
0: I don't think anyone's going to be nodding off by what all of you have been saying so far. I understand that one of Hallcroft's inspirations for A Mirror is when she visited North Korea some years back. Going by what she staged so far in A Mirror, because you're so intimate with it now, you know it so well, and the narrative and images we've been fed about North Korea, as in we, the everyday folk, what familiar themes can we see on stage?
3: What is interesting is the piece really does look at censorship and censorship of the arts and what it means to be an artist. And what are our responsibilities as an artist and in telling honest stories? And I think that it's very interesting that she was inspired via a trip to North Korea. Yeah. And I think kind of looking with that lens, it's kind of everything you would expect. But then her research has gone much further than that. She's gone to research so many countries that actually also have a version of censorship, you know, and that censorship is a whole kind of gamut, from one end of the gamut to the other, you know, and somewhere in there, Singapore sits as well, because you know we do have IMDA who we submit our scripts to for rating, so. I found that really interesting because, I mean, she'd looked at like Hong Kong, Libya, Palestine, you know, and so it becomes an amalgamation of all of those places. And the struggles of artists, of how, you know, we, you know, as a group of people, always desperately want to tell a story that is important, that we feel that the public should be made aware of. And then she looks at the other side of it and goes, so what is the responsibility of telling this story? What are the knock-on effects of telling this story? How does it affect the nation that it's set in? So this piece is not set in any particular place, but I like that about it, because then the audience can take from it what they will and what resonates with them for what they know as you know, the world that they live in.
0: It would be interesting if she wrote it at a time where she's exposed to what the USA is like today. Yeah. When it comes to a different brand of censorship that we are all starting to get used to, in a sense, for the next few years anyway.
3: Yeah. And I think that lens was already there, to be honest, because, you know, when it was first performed, it was 2023. It's only 2.5 years ago. And we've all been living with, you know, the current administration in the States for quite a long time, actually. This is not his first tour. So I think that lens is already there. Mm. And that sense of you know, how do we decipher the truth? And how much of the truth should be out there? You know, and I think that there's a large group of people that feel like all the truth should be out there. Mm. But then sometimes does the truth do damage, I guess?
0: Yeah. So much to think about. Zachary and Ghafir, how has working on Emira and your characters made you think differently about storytelling for an actor? Zachary?
2: Let me see. I think it's made me think a lot about the process of creating character and character internal motivation and everything, because I think, particularly for the character that I'm playing in this production, his motivations start off a little more hard to guess at, quite intentionally.
0: Yeah.
2: And so normally that would be my way in, is to try and understand what the character wants. But I'm sort of having to work backwards a little bit. And I think the most informative thing for me when we were in rehearsals was actually when we got to the end of the play and we were doing the last few scenes. And then from there, when we went back the following week to cover what we did previously, it kind of all started to make a little more sense in terms of creating a structure and an overall arc for this character, which was a really, really interesting way to approach it. And I think I haven't done something like that in that particular way before. And that was great.
1: I think for me is the idea that you can't make art or you can't create theatre being removed from the society or from the environment that you're in. Mm-hmm. I think if, you know, this play 2.5 years ago, this play 5 years from now, it's going to resonate differently in Singapore or in London. And it's reminded me that artists have such an important job to share to the audience or allow the audience to sort of reflect the life that they are in right now. And it is through fiction in a way. You know, we watch movies, we listen to music, but we're constantly doing it in the context of understanding the world that we live in, the struggles that we're going through. And I think that's the power of theatre and the power of art, that it forces the audiences to really look at themselves, but through quote-unquote entertainment. And that's what I'm reminded of.
0: Critics have called it haunting and darkly comic. This highly acclaimed play, Emira, is staged by the maiden SG Theatre House Pangdemonium. Emira runs from June the 26th till July the 12th at the Singtel Waterfront Theatre at the Esplanade. I'm with director Tracy Pang, actor Zachary Pang, and also Ghafir Akbar. Zachary plays the groom and Ghafir the registrar. Go to pangdemonium.com for more, or get more from their socials as well. And you can find out about the ticketing details too. This is Made in SG. I'm Melanie Olivero for CNA 938. We'll all be back with more chats in a while.
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0: Let's give you some news updates on CNA 938 with me, Melanie Olivero. Headway is being made at the first round of US-Iran talks for a final peace deal. Discussions have wrapped up in Switzerland with Tehran hailing major progress. Mediators Pakistan and Qatar called it positive and constructive and say technical talks will continue for the remainder of the week. But Israel's weekend strikes in Lebanon remain a key sticking point. But Israeli Prime Minister Benjamin Netanyahu has refused to withdraw the military from the southern part of the country.
6: We establish a security zone in Gaza. We establish a security zone in Syria. We establish a security zone in Lebanon, and we shall keep it as long as is necessary to protect our people.
0: And that was Benjamin Netanyahu there. Hezbollah leader Naim Qassem says he will not accept any ceasefire deal that allows Israel the freedom to operate in Lebanon or station troops there. But he says the group will respect a truce if one is agreed upon. An explosion has torn through Qatar's key natural gas export terminal overnight. Qatar's Interior Ministry said at least 54 were injured, 18 remain missing in this incident. The blast triggered a fire at the Ras Laffan industrial area where the country's key natural gas export terminal is located. The explosion occurred as workers tried to resume operations after Iran bombed it during the war. The blast could cause further chaos in global energy markets as Qatar remains one of the world's top natural gas producers. Qatar shut down its production after Iran's chokehold on the Strait of Hormuz meant it could not get shipments out. The scale of this damage remains unknown. Large parts of Europe are bracing themselves for a scorching heat wave to intensify with temperatures topping 40 degrees Celsius. France reported 3 heat-related deaths over the weekend. Officials have announced the closure of 845 schools today as a record number of regions swelter under a red heat wave alert. 8 Italian cities have also been placed under a red alert, including Florence and Milan. Meanwhile, Spanish authorities have cancelled a public screening of the World Cup in Madrid because of this extreme heat. The country's weather service says temperatures could reach 44 degrees Celsius in some areas. In the UK, authorities are warning of a record-breaking heat spell that could impact public health, infrastructure and essential services. The Weather Service warns temperatures could hit 38 degrees in England and Wales in the coming days. China is hosting global political and business figures in Dalian this week with more than 1,700 participants from over 90 countries and regions expected to attend. The key question at this year's so-called annual meeting of the new champions is, can frontier innovations such as artificial intelligence be scaled up to drive economic growth in an increasingly uncertain world? CNA's Tan Se Hui files this report from Dalian as she speaks with Neo Gim Hui, a managing director at the World Economic Forum.
7: It's the ninth time the northeastern Chinese port city of Dalian is hosting what's known as the Summer Davos, the second largest gathering on the World Economic Forum's annual calendar. Participants from government, business and academia are set to convene this year under the theme of innovating at scale.
8: Technology and innovation is about the wow factor. But innovating at scale is about achieving the wow factor.
7: Powered by AI, robotics, biotech and more, Ms. Neo says the world has already entered a new technological age. The focus this year is on expanding the reach of those breakthroughs so their benefits can be felt more widely across societies.
9: We are looking at new business models, new operating models made possible by technological advances. But in order for this to be translated into the real economy, into real productivity gains, we have to address the issue of skills, jobs. We have to look at whether the policies are in place to enable and to support new ways of doing things. And also, you also need to have investors.
7: The meeting also comes at a significant moment for China as the country begins implementing its 15th five-year plan. The blueprint places technological innovation at the heart of China's future growth strategy, of key interest for many attendees. This comes amid an increasingly complex international backdrop, from trade tensions to ongoing uncertainty in the Middle East. For Dalian, the stakes are also economic. Local officials say hosting the forum has helped attract investment and raise the city's profile as a manufacturing and innovation hub. This year's summer Davos comes as China's economic outlook remains firmly in focus, with weak domestic consumption and a prolonged property downturn continuing to weigh on the economy. The conversations here in Dalian could offer clues as to where the second largest economy is headed to next and what that could mean for the rest of the world.
0: That was Tan Sehui there. Let's move on to Asia Business in a bit.
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0: Let's start with your Asia business updates. We begin with China tightening export controls on 10 U.S. firms in a bid to safeguard national security. The restrictions prevent Chinese firms from shipping dual-use goods to the listed American firms. And the list includes two rare earth producers, which are part of Washington's efforts to diversify supply chains for critical minerals. Beijing also separately said it would restrict 46 U.S. firms from government procurement. China says the move was in response to the Pentagon adding 80 Chinese firms to its own blacklist, including Chinese tech giants Baidu and Alibaba, which Washington says are aiding Chinese military. Meanwhile, China has kept its prime lending rates unchanged for the 13th straight month. The country's commercial banks are taking their cue from the PBOC, which is also holding pattern since last year. The one-year LPR remains at 3%, while the five-year rate also left unchanged at 3.5%, in line with expectations. Analysts say the steady policy could serve as an anchor amid rising external uncertainties. Let's hear from Homin Lee, senior macro strategist at Lombard Odier. He says China's monetary policy stance highlights their focus on keeping their currency stable.
11: Well, the fact that they're being incredibly patient in the face of a fairly disappointing set of macroeconomic data is rather telling in our view. We just had a very disappointing May data last week.
0: Yeah.
11: But they're not changing their monetary policy. So this is, again, a sign that they're prioritizing renminbi stability over domestic economic concerns. And that's also an indication that the leadership is actually more keen on keeping peace on trade front, especially with the European Union and the other trading partners, as opposed to low inflation. Mm-hmm. Well, the second quarter growth will disappoint. So we think there's going to be a bit of downside risk for the second quarter growth. Service consumption has been fairly stable and exports are still helping. Retail sales and fixed asset investments are quite weak. But if you think about the macroeconomic context, both in and outside the country, first, Hormuz situation could stabilize.
0: Yep.
11: So that will remove the headwinds.
0: Mm.
11: And second, demand for Chinese capital goods actually pretty strong. And that will be the case even after the conflict is over, because countries are pretty keen to build their infrastructure and that requires a lot of imports from China. And also, maybe past the July Politburo, the leadership could actually sound a little more pro-growth, even if their pledges fall short on full stimulus. At least this type of tweaks could help at the margin. So we still expect a bit of rebound heading into the second half of the year, and we're maintaining our real GDP growth rate forecast of 4.2% for the full year.
0: Let's give you one more business news update, and that is more than 2,000 Starbucks outlets across South Korea will shut for 3 hours today for a training session, costing the economy nearly $1.5 million in lost sales. Employees will take part in a mandatory pre-recorded lecture on modern Korean history following public backlash over a recent marketing campaign. The controversy stems from a discount promotion company that ran on May 18th, the anniversary of the 1980 Gwangju massacre, in which hundreds were killed. Starbucks South Korea's promotional material for its Tank Tumblr series was widely criticized as insensitive. It triggered a boycott that saw payment volumes falling by around $6 million last month. More Asia business due for you and to you in the hours to come.
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5: Made in SG is back with a locally staged production of A Mirror. It's a British play, and theatre house Pandemonium is staging it for us from June the 26th till July the 12th at the Singtel Waterfront Theatre at Esplanade. So support local productions, use your culture pass and go watch it. I'm with director Tracy Pang, actor Zachary Pang, who plays the groom, and Ghafir Akbar, who plays the registrar in A Mirror. And Pandemonium is back to talk more about it. Can you tell us about the other characters we should look out for?
6: Well, I guess, of course, there can't be a groom without a bride. So yes, we have a bride and we have a best man. So these are, and it's quite a small, tight-knit company that are working. So these are our main characters, and it's been a joy kind of just developing those characters and the stories that they tell.
5: So about five people?
6: Yeah.
7: Yeah.
5: Okay. So nice.
7: Non-committal, yeah.
5: Thereabouts. Okay. Can you describe the set to us? Because I saw various production houses that staged it as well. And the set design was quite bare, which left it to us to just focus solely on the actors. What about Pandemonium set design? Can you describe it to us, Tracy?
6: I can. But should I? I mean, to be honest, when I read the script, it was one of those pieces that I would have loved to have put in a site-specific space. Okay. And that was something that we actually looked into quite heavily when we were looking to do the piece. But it was very difficult to find a site-specific place in Singapore. And I was looking at churches, I was looking at abandoned warehouses. Of course, all the churches were very happy to have us, but they have weddings every Saturday, and like, that's our big day. So that kind of counted those out. So in the end, we decided to put the piece on at the Esplanade Waterfront Theatre, because that's one space in Singapore that can truly change its environment. And so we have been able to create a design that is quite different to what they usually have in there. And the idea is to get the audience to come into the space and not necessarily feel like they're in a theatre, that it needs to be a community space, a space that they would commune and feel like they have chosen to be part of this event for the evening. So it is in itself creates an environment that is a community space. And yet at the same time, it has to do the job of creating enough energy for the cast to tell their story without the production feeling like it's a play. So I guess that was really our energy, and the cast have to do all the scene changes, everything. They have to do everything. Seems to be my theme this year. But I think it's probably about as much as I can tell you without kind of really giving too much away.
5: Do you need us to interact with the cast? Is it that kind of, when you say that in the beginning you said we will feel involved in a sense.
6: Yep. they do at points have to be involved in the piece.
5: Ooh. Yeah. And that's all you're going to say, yeah?
6: Yes.
5: Okay, I don't want to ask anything of you more, because I too want everyone to attend this and see what's in store for them. All right, Tracy, you're used to working with ensemble casts, no doubt 4 or 5 or maybe more on stage. For this one, A Mirror, what anticipated challenges do you usually go through when working with a group of actors on stage?
6: Mm-hmm.
5: Yeah.
6: I think for me, you know, every show has its own challenge, but I always hope that the challenge is not the cast. Mm-hmm. So, you know, that's where actually the community bonds, and we actually work together and collaborate together as artists to create the story. I never kind of see it as me, the director, you know, directing one story and telling everybody what to do. It's a very collaborative process. So I think that when I'm casting, that's probably the most important part of the job. Mm. Because if I can get the casting right, then half of my work is done. You know, I'm looking at people who I think will work well together, not just being able to perform that role. There's a lot of really talented actors out there. So many people could create that role, but how does that actor work well with this actor? And just trying to find those combinations that I think will work really well together, not only in performing the character that they have to do, but how they will work well with the other actors that I'm trying to put together. So sometimes in auditions, I will audition like one-on-one. Sometimes I will get them together and just kind of do little tests of how those combinations work together. And hopefully if you get that right, then there isn't any issues in working with the cast. The issues that you have is like, how do we all together solve the problem of the script? You know, how do we tell that story? What direction do I want to take it in? And I have to persuade the cast to go on the same direction that I'm looking to go with on that story.
5: But Tracy, what if the casting is perfect? The roles are made for them for this particular production, but they hate each other. But you know that the chemistry on stage will be great. It's just that you've got to deal with backstage things.
6: I think that I avoid that at all costs.
5: Oh, really?
6: I really do. So there have been occasions where I have wanted to cast like somebody, and I've spoken to another actor that I've cast, and I'll say, I'm thinking of casting this person. Do you have any personal issues with this person, any personal history that I should know about? Because I need to be prepared going into the rehearsal room. Mm. I think it's rare.
5: Yes.
6: It is very rare that we have that kind of situation in the room. And, you know, I don't care for divas. I don't care for that kind of behavior. I don't think it's necessary. I went into this industry because I love it, not because, you know, I want people yelling at each other. The drama should be on the stage, not in backstage. So that's the kind of environment that I like to cultivate and create in their space.
5: Even if they have amazing chemistry,
6: I will not cast them.
5: Okay. All right. Yeah. Okay. I mean, sure. That, because that could, offstage could infect the rest of...
6: It does infect the rest of the cast. Mm. It creates for a very bad atmosphere. And it makes it just a very unhappy journey for everybody.
5: Yeah.
6: So it's not worth it. It's really not worth it.
5: And even though the two people might get it right, everyone else may not. So you're thinking of everyone.
6: Yes.
5: So that also makes sense. But Tracy and Zachary, your mum and son offstage, but what is it like so far working professionally with each other?
6: Well, I think he's used to me being in charge all the time. So,
7: Yeah. It's true. I get told what to do at home, and now I get told what to do on stage. It's no different. I mean, I don't know. I think we've struck a nice balance, I'd say. You know, I think we there's a work mode that you go into and keep it about the work. And then outside of that is separate. And I think there's obviously going to be a little bit of blend here and there.
5: Yeah.
7: But I think there's a mode in which I'm talking to my mum about this work project that I'm doing right now. And then there's a mode where I'm talking to my director about, you know, what this specific production needs from me.
5: Mm.
7: Yeah.
5: before people think that you got the role of the groom because you're Zachary Pang, because you're a scion of the Pangdemonium universe, you had to go through auditions too.
7: Yes, of course.
5: Yeah. Just to put it out there.
6: Yeah, right, Tracy? We did, definitely. Yeah.
5: Ghafir, when you're looking at all of this, are you thinking you might go more into behind the scenes directing, even more?
7: I do. I think maybe over the span of the last 5 to 8 years, I've been directing a little bit more.
5: Yeah.
7: I do more directing in Malaysia. And I think it's maybe it feels like a natural progression when I've been very fortunate to do and work with a lot of artists and on many different kinds of work. I can't help but feel curious about, you know, what it would feel like to have greater creative control, not control, greater creative expression, different ways of expressing yourself. Yeah. I think the privilege of being an actor is that you just need to worry about your role, the character that you're playing, your lines, your costumes. But as a director, the burden is much bigger. You have to be responsible for everybody and the creative vision of the entire production. And that can be quite limiting, but also quite freeing because it's your vision that's on stage. And in the same vein, even being a writer, to kind of prescribe or write down how you feel the story that you want to tell is told. I think each of these roles within the theatre provides a different way of expressing yourself creatively. So yes, I do hope that there are more opportunities for me to do different things within the theatre.
5: In Singapore,
7: hopefully, yeah. Right. And I think there's a lot of opportunities for Singapore-Malaysia cross, experience because we share the same history, because we are essentially the same family.
5: True. We're cut from the same cloth, quite
7: exactly.
5: True. This is the second last production, mm-hmm. To be staged by Pangdemonium. A lot of people are feeling very sad about this because we've grown with you over the years. Thoughts and feelings or what you're going through so far, Tracy? If you can even say relief also, it's fine,
6: I mean, yeah, there is an element of relief, I guess, I mean, it's been a long journey and it's been a joyous one. It really has, but it's also tiring.
5: Yeah.
6: It is exhausting taking care of a company. And it comes to a point where, the company is a lot of the weight, and putting on the shows is the lightness. You know, that's my happy space when I'm in the rehearsal room. So I look on the last 16 years very fondly. It's been a pleasure and a privilege to do what I've done. But I also think that in terms of wanting to take control of the narrative when we started the company, that was our reason for starting, was having artistic freedom. I also want to take control now and be able to do something different when I want to do something different and shouldn't feel constrained by what the company has become. I'm hoping that as we end this chapter, there'll be space for new companies to fill that space, and that the art scene in Singapore will keep growing, and that hopefully we have paved the way for new people to come into this space. But I think, for us, it's we've given everything to this industry in Singapore the last 16 years. And yeah, we feel like it's time for a break. It's time to recharge and think about, what will excite us artistically next? What do we want to do? And what will just give us that freedom and that peace? Yeah.
5: So break, recharge, not full stop.
6: Yeah.
5: Okay. And you may be taking on some creative projects in Britain, where you come from. You never know, right?
6: I'm actually keeping those avenues wide open.
5: Yeah.
6: So it could be anywhere. It could be in the UK. It could be in Asia. It could be anywhere. And I think for me, that's the exciting part of it. I'm now no longer just looking at, the season that I'm doing here that actually, which at one point was very freeing, is now actually, you know, is my restriction. I am, you know, have these things kind of lined up for the next so many years. Now I've got the freedom to kind of look at the projects that people are approaching me for and go, do I want to do this? Do I want to do that? Do I, should I go here and do that? That's really exciting.
5: Yeah. And I feel very excited for you. Zachary and Ghafir, how do you feel about the impending pause?
7: I mean, for me, it's also a personal thing because I think I've seen what a big deal the company has been for my folks. You know, it's something that they have nurtured, and it's been a part. It's like another member of the family, really.
5: True.
7: You know, I still remember the discussions that they were having about starting the company. You know, when I was like 10 years old, I still remember them having these private conversations in the house and going, oh, something's going on. So, you know, while there is sadness in the fact that I'm going to miss this entity that has been such a piece of artistic inspiration for me, I think it's an inspiring thing that I think it shows that life can still continue to progress and turn into something else, turn into something different, and there's still more opportunities out there to be had and to be taken. And I think in a way it's a good thing. I think it's a fantastic thing that it's the potential to transform into something even more beautiful.
5: Nice.
8: This is my first show with Pandemonium.
5: Yeah.
8: And it's my last show with Pandemonium. And I feel very lucky to manage to, you know, squeeze in at the last minute. And I think that while Pandemonium itself as an entity, as a formal entity, you know, will not be there, but the impact of the company, of the artists, of the designers, of the production people, of the audiences that have witnessed Pandemonium in the last 16 years is going to continue. I think that's the most powerful thing about a theatre company like Pandemonium and about creating art. It stays with us. It may not be tangible, but the memory, the how we have all been changed because of companies like Pandemonium. So I think that's worth saying something about.
5: Thank you, everyone, for coming down and break a leg.
6: Thank you very much.
7: Thanks so Thank much.
5: You. You're welcome. It's been called a gripping satire and dark comedy tale. I'm talking about Pandemonium's production of A Mirror. 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This production, A Mirror, by British playwright Sam Hallcroft. It runs from June 26th till July 12th. So get your tickets quickly at the Singtel Waterfront Theatre at the Esplanade. I've been with director Tracy Pang. Zachary Pang stars as the groom, and Ghafir Akbar plays the registrar. Of course, Tracy is also the co-founder of Pandemonium. Get more information from pandemonium.com or follow them on social media. That is a wrap of Made in SG. I'm Melanie Olivero for CNA 938. It's 3 o'clock. News coming up.
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5: 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But first, as always, let's give you the news. Good afternoon. It's time for the news with me, Melanie Olivero, on CNA 938. We begin the news with a look at what's happening in Singapore. More than 100 migrant workers have sought help from the Manpower Ministry, MOM, over unpaid salaries and housing concerns. MOM says it's investigating two companies, KPA Engineering and SK Industries. Two KPA Engineering workers told CNA they have not received wages for about 3 months. One of them said he's owed over $4,000 and that his bosses cannot be contacted, adding he believes the company has gone bankrupt. The Tripartite Alliance for Dispute Management says it, along with MOM, is providing workers with assistance, including reaching out to their employers and accessing housing and meals too. Officials say affected workers may seek new jobs while enforcement action remains possible if employment laws were breached. A local study has found that workers here, especially those under 35, are among the most disengaged in the region and the world. The inaugural Singapore Workplace Report found that only 14% of local employees felt engaged in their jobs last year. This lags behind the global average of 20% and the regional average of 25%. The study is jointly published by the Singapore Institute of Directors and US analytics firm Gallup. It warns that Singapore's chronically low engagement may become a strategic liability for future competitiveness, especially for the country's services-heavy economy. At the launch of the report, Minister of State for Manpower Dinesh Vasudash said organizations can make better decisions about their people when human capital is treated with the same rigor as financial capital. Singapore's High Court has dismissed a bid by the Singapore subsidiary of online platform X to sue a US-based media company. Media Matters was sued after it published an article titled "As Musk Endorses Anti-Semitic Conspiracy Theories." X has been placing ads for Apple, Bravo, IBM, Oracle and Xfinity next to pro-Nazi content. Judicial Commissioner Low Siew Ling found X Asia Pacific had an arguable claim in defamation, as statements made in the article did not amount to neutral factual observations. The Singapore subsidiary of X Corp also was named in the article, but the court ruled that despite arguable claims of defamation and malicious falsehood, Singapore was not the proper forum for this suit and the case would be best be heard in the US. This is because the X subsidiary failed to make the case that the article was published in Singapore. X Corp has also commenced proceedings against Media Matters in the US and in Ireland. Headway is being made at the first round of US-Iran talks for the final peace deal. Discussions have wrapped up in Switzerland, with Tehran hailing major progress. Mediators Pakistan and Qatar called it positive and constructive and say technical talks will continue for the remainder of the week. Let's get more from Po Kok-ing in this report.
11: According to mediators, all parties have approved the creation of a high-level committee for political oversight, roadmap towards reaching a final deal within 60 days, a mechanism for the Strait of Hormuz using a communication line to ensure safety of ship movements, avoid incidents and miscommunication, and a deconfliction cell to make sure military operations have terminated in Lebanon, as stated in the MOU framework. Iran's foreign minister says the deconfliction cell will be the first real test. He also revealed more in his social media posts. Abbas Rachi claims some frozen assets have been released. This was reportedly a demand of Iran for the US to unfreeze some $12 billion of assets upfront before the start of talks. Now, technical talks are expected to continue for the rest of the week on all issues. Now, earlier, the US and Iran laid out their goals and red lines.
12: What the president has asked us to do is turn over a new leaf, to transform our relationship with the people of Iran and to extend an outstretched hand that says to the people of Iran that if your leadership is willing to give up being a driver of regional instability, if they are willing to give up nuclear weapons ambitions for the long term, then the United States is willing to fundamentally transform our relationship with that country.
5: U.S. Vice President J.D. Vance ending that report. Well, geopolitics will take center stage in India's capital, New Delhi, as the country hosts top security officials from countries including China, Russia and Iran for a two-day BRICS security summit. Chinese Foreign Minister Wang Yi is visiting India for the first time in almost a year as the neighbors seek to stabilize relations after years of tensions along the line of actual control. Mr. Wang will reportedly hold meetings with India's National Security Advisor Ajit Doval and External Affairs Minister S.J. Shankar, Russian National Security Advisor Sergei Shoigu, Iran's National Security Advisor, and delegates from the UAE and Saudi Arabia are also in attendance. The BRICS bloc brings together 11 major emerging economies, and it represents more than 49% of the global population, nearly 40% of the world's GDP, and nearly more than a quarter of global trade. Philippine authorities have arrested a second suspected shooter after a deadly incident at a school in central Philippines. At least three people have been killed, while five others are injured. The shooting occurred at around 9 a.m. today. The first suspect was taken into custody right after the incident. Police have deployed personnel at the school to beef up security. An investigation is underway into the shooting. So let's hear from Jacob Lazaro reporting for CNA from Metro Manila. And Jacob has more on this incident.
13: Well, you know, school shootings are a very rare incident in the Philippines. That's why the Department of Education has strongly condemned the act of violence and considered it a high alert situation. After three people were shot and killed and five were injured in the school shooting in San Jose National High School in Tacloban City. Now, the five injured were brought to the hospitals to receive proper medical intervention, but the identities of the victims are still not being disclosed by the authorities in respect to their families wanting them to be notified first. Now, what exactly happened in the shooting? Well, first, it occurred around 9 a.m. today and was allegedly perpetrated by two male perpetrators or two male suspects armed with pistols. The first one being a 15-year-old grade 9 student in the same high school who was arrested shortly after the police arrived in the school. The second one remained at large for a few hours, but was eventually arrested in a nearby barangay with the help of different residents. Now, they are currently under custody and are now in police stations with their parents and guardians. So right now, they're actually investigating the possible motive of the suspects and their possible relationship with the victims. Now, aside from the investigation on the context, the next mission of the government is to maintain the safety of the students in the San Jose National High School, which houses around 1,500 learners. And of course, they're also deploying, the Philippine National Police and the Department of Education are deploying different personnels in the San Jose Barangay so that they can maintain the safety of the residents there.
5: British Prime Minister Keir Starmer is under intense pressure to resign. Media reports say he could announce his departure as Labour Party leader as early as today. US President Donald Trump posted on social media that Mr. Starmer would quit and wished him well, despite giving no evidence that he had inside information. The president also repeated criticism of the British premier on two issues, borders and fossil fuels. Mr. Trump also slammed Mr. Starmer for not supporting the Iran war. Mr. Starmer is struggling with some of the lowest popularity ratings of any British leader in modern political history. He faces a strong challenge from rival Andy Burnham, who won a decisive victory in a by-election last Friday. Mr. Starmer is now reportedly under pressure from senior ministers to set out a timetable for his departure. However, Mr. Starmer earlier insisted he would continue to fight any formal leadership challenge.
14: I know that people are frustrated by the state of Britain, frustrated by politics, and some people frustrated with me. I know I have my doubters, and I know I need to prove them wrong, and I will.
5: And that is a wrap of the news on CNA 938 with me, Melanie Olivero. For more news, you can go to cna.asia or stick with us on CNA 938.
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5: very soon, join me for a chat with the Theatre Practices Artistic Director Guo Tian Hong and Director Ang Xiao Ting, talking about the third Berries Chinese Theatre Festival. It's meant for everyone, okay? But before we get there, traffic and weather. All right, I need you to look out for, and this is that accident on AYE towards MCE after Clementi Road, avoid lanes 1 and 2. Another accident, this time on TPE towards SLE after Tampines Avenue 7. The accident site is on lane 1. And Loyang Avenue accident towards Tampines Expressway after Old Tampines Road. That accident on Loyang Avenue is on lane 3.
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5: It's 27 degrees Celsius in Singapore right now, and just like an hour ago, it is raining all over, but this time, light rain. And this is going to be the case from tomorrow until Friday, mostly afternoon thundery showers. The lowest tonight, 24 degrees Celsius.
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5: Culture Club wants to help you nurture more love or appreciation for the arts, especially for our children, but it's also meant for us adults as well. 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I'm Melanie Oliveiro, and this is CNA 938. 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School. The festival showcases a mix of Mandarin theatre, music, storytelling, and interactive experiences designed for the whole family. So let's get into it for this year's edition and welcome back to CNA 938, the Theatre Practices Artistic Director Guo Tian Hong and Ang Xiao Ting, director and actor. Tian Hong and Xiao Ting, is there perhaps a childhood memory about a performance art or piece of theatre, a show that you still remember today when you were, it doesn't have to be when you were a child, maybe a bit older. Because my first memory was when my parents took me to see a Strawberry Shortcake performance and Act 3's R. Chandran was playing

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1: Love that chicken from Popeye's.
2: Kun, the very much celebrated Singapore theatre pioneer, and also Goh Lay Kuan, the dancer, choreographer, and of course, both of them pioneers in their own right. So, you, like you said, Tian Hong, you got a front row seat to what was happening backstage a lot of the time.
3: Yes, yes, I certainly did got to witness that process of making things.
2: What about you, Xiao Ting?
4: I mean, I love this question. And the first image that came to my mind was actually Rainbow Fish. I believe it was done by iTheatre back in the day. And, you know, I love that you mentioned the word magic, because I may not have a specific memory of the exact story, but I remember being absolutely captivated by the puppetry and the fish and the music. And then I happened to watch it again, I think, at their very last staging, which was probably in 2015. And I remember as an adult thinking, my goodness, I wish kids could watch this now. And that's, I think, the beauty of theatre. It stays with you.
2: Yes, indeed. You're quite right. Decades later, I still remember our Chandran. Whenever I see him in person, I become that little girl again, looking on at this very talented man. Tian Hong, in a nutshell, what's new about this year's edition compared to the previous years?
3: Well, since COVID, because of limitations of travel and all those things, in the last few editions of this festival, we have been sharing all the works that is created locally. So this year, we are bringing back our friend from Taiwan, who is bringing in a really magical and beautiful shadow puppet performance. And so that is actually something quite special this year.
2: Okay, and we're definitely going to find out more about that as well. Definitely will be thrilling a lot of children and their parents and everyone who wants to check them out as well. So let's dive indeed into this year's Barry's Chinese Theatre Festival Family Edition. We start with the popular Imagine Our Songs. The musical Here Comes the Breakfast Kakis comes under it. It's part of the Nursery Rhymes Project. Tian Hong, could you tell us more about this Nursery Rhymes project?
3: Certainly. We actually just launched the fourth edition of the Nursery Rhyme project. It started 9 years ago. It was specifically to reimagine, rearrange a lot of the Chinese nursery rhyme that I listened to when I was growing up. And when I was a parent and I was trying to look for Chinese language songs, nursery rhymes for my kid, I realized that the quality of production was so far behind the English language nursery rhyme. And so we started creating albums, right? So just now we have created four albums. And along the way came four picture books that Aguo, the very talented local artist, illustrated. And with all these songs, we made productions that have been touring Singapore as well as part of our own festival. So the production you'll be seeing, which is Here Comes the Breakfast Kakis, is the subset of the Nursery Rhymes project. And, you know, on a daily basis, you can just get onto Apple Music and Spotify to listen to these songs. There are 48 in the collection now.
2: 48?
3: Yes, 48 songs.
2: Okay, that's going to keep a lot of children and a lot of people who are so fond of such songs very, very much entertained and delighted. Xiao Ting,
3: and for parents not to be so bored with just a few songs.
2: 48 to choose from, huh? Okay.
3: All right.
2: Xiao Ting, you're directing Here Comes the Breakfast Kakis, this mini jukebox musical, the songs of which we can stream right now. And of course, it brings classic Mandarin nursery rhymes to life. Can you tell us more about its basic premise and the characters as well?
4: So what's really fun about creating stories around these songs is that you just find the most unexpected combinations, and then the playwright has to string them together to formulate

0: different stories around it. So we have come up with 8 stories. And this year, because we just did the launch, we have a brand new story called Long Long Looks for a Friend. But in the upcoming festival, we have another story that is called, let me pull out the name, Buzz Buzz Ribbit Ribbit Let's Dance. Because one of the more popular numbers that Mr. Julian, I mean, he's the music director for this upcoming album, he created two songs with beautiful renditions, and one of them is the B song. Wong, wong, wong, wong, wong, wong. I'm sure most of us, when we hear that, we know exactly which song that is, as well as the Counting Frogs kind of song. And all of this is going to be put into a single story. And more importantly, I think with the Nursery Rhymes Project, what we have done over the years, so we have been doing this for 9 years, right? We have come up with this thing called the Breakfast Kakis Club, because the group just keeps growing. Every time the kids come back, there's a new character that tells these stories. We currently have 6 characters, all of different breakfast items. And the last launch, we just reintroduced this character called Guyo. And Guyo in Hokkien means butter. He is very playful, he's very mischievous. And what was fun for me was that actually a lot of parents and obviously kids didn't actually know what Guyo meant. And it was an opportunity to start that conversation about some of these breakfast names that we may or may not know what it stands for. So we have Guyo, we have Tau Huay, we have Youtiao, we have Kopi, Kaya, and myself, Roti. There's 6 of us right now. And we also have offshoot characters who appear every now and then, like soft-boiled eggs. And we're currently deciding what is Julian's breakfast name, actually.
1: So butter, not margarine, huh?
0: No, butter, yeah.
1: Real, real butter. And of course, a lot of us know as well that Julian Wong, a very respected Singaporean composer, music director, educator, and of course, arranger as well. I'm thinking maybe he should be peanut butter. Because
0: Tell us more.
1: he sticks to so many productions regardless of the genre and languages spoken. He's so versatile. He's very sticky.
0: I love it. This is, I've been doing a poll online and I quite like this peanut butter. The latest one was by a colleague of mine, and he proposed calling Julian Orange-u because he's Julian. No, it's actually
1: That might be
0: more
1: good.
0: appropriate to be Orange-u.
1: I can't say it, but you guys say it best. Okay, so I mean it's still out there. It's still up for people to decide. But roti is definitely in. And Xiaoting, you play roti. Of course, roti means bread in Malay. So tell us more about roti. What drives your character?
0: I mean, in the beginning, what was interesting was that actually a lot of kids, when they hear roti, they don't even think about bread. They call me prata. They link it straight to that. Like roti prata.
1: Oh,
0: And I
1: so
0: think over
1: you
0: here,
1: are roti prata.
0: no, I'm just roti. But then because
1: Oh.
0: they only think of prata when they hear roti in their daily, like everyday conversations. So then that was a fun thing for me as well, which is to recognize, what are their associations with a lot of our characters. And then from there, I think that this idea of roti being super fun and then being open to anything, she's very spontaneous. She's the mover and shaker of the group, quite literally, because I often am tasked to teach the kids how to dance. In fact, parents, if you're listening to this, if you find us on YouTube, there are some videos that we put up because of COVID where we couldn't reach out to the kids directly. They're still online, and I still get parents telling me that they play these videos for their kids because we spent so much time with them during COVID. And I've been playing this character for 9 years, which means it's been quite special that Roti has grown also with these kids who remember me from a certain period of time. And now when they see me, they remember me as the playful one, the one that loves to dance, the one that's a bit blur and a bit sotong, but also the one that loves playing with them. And over the past weekend, I got to meet a lot of these parents and their children who told me, "Hey, we've been following you guys since the first album," or, "Hey, we've seen you online during the camps." And their kids are still very enthusiastic about meeting these characters. But for the new characters who have joined us, I think that overall, what we stand for as a collective, other than, living my high five dreams, is that all of us, We are not perfect. We struggle to speak Mandarin well. We struggle sometimes to tell stories well. We are naughty. All of us are naughty and mischievous in our own ways. And I think that's what makes these characters very reachable and relatable to the kids who watch us today.
1: Xiaoting, can you tell us about these nursery rhymes? I understand they're reimagined. Tell us more about them that will be sung by the Breakfast Kakis.
0: So you can prepare for the shows because a lot of these are like sing-alongs, right? We've got Off We Sail, which is an original piece written by Julian, composed by Julian, but the lyrics are written by Xiao Han. We've got the classic Zhao Peng You, Find a Friend, Zao Fei Ji, Build a Plane, Jian Kang Ge, Let's Be Healthy, Xiao Mi Feng, the one that I mentioned earlier, Little Bees, and Shu Qing Hua, Counting Frogs. Personally, I think the hardest one to sing is Counting Frogs because I really struggle with the math. One frog, two eyes, two frogs, four eyes. My goodness, the multiplication is difficult. So I encourage all parents to try that number. It's great.
1: And all of these are already available, streaming already, yeah?
0: On Spotify, look out for the fourth album. They're all there.
1: Very nice. Tian Hong, there'll also be a that we talked about that just now, that premiere performance by Taiwanese puppetry company called Flying Group Theatre. The title of their performance is The Three-Legged Crab-Eating Mongoose and the Giant. Can you give us a taste of it and how it could help our children nurture more empathy and emotional awareness within themselves? There's so much going on.
2: Yes, actually, I think all theater performances help to nurture more empathy and
1: Yeah.
2: emotional awareness.
1: True, true.
2: And this one specifically is quite special because it was actually based on a illustration book by a Taiwanese author named Wu Mingyi. And so the Flying Group Theatre is actually an old friend. They have come to our festival twice before this, and they are the premier puppet company. And their work is always very beautiful, very emotional, but not in a way that is like confrontational, right? It's always quiet, it's always rich and colorful. So they did this adaptation, and the story is about the journey of a little kid with a dog, and was led into a magical world of the giants. And in this world, she gets to see the way the giant takes care of things and live. But now the giant are no more because it's been taken over by urbanization. But she's continued to tell the story of a once upon a world and something that we all long for. And I think that with a really, really rapid urban life, what Flying Group Theatre always bring is it's almost like a capsule that you can, a time capsule, or a magical space that you can enter and experience another perspective to experience a world. So we are really looking forward to it. And they have just created this work early this year. And so Singapore is, I believe, their first out of Taiwan premiere.
1: I've seen pictures of the puppets, and I think a lot of children and adults who come with them are going to be so mesmerized by them. It looks so expertly done that
2: Yes.
1: you really look at them as characters and you forget that these are being handled by humans, yeah, by creatives.
2: Yes, and Flying Group Theatre is really international standard as a puppetry is concerned, right? They have really toured the world. So we are just glad that they were able to make time in their busy schedule to come to us.
1: Yeah, and premiere it in Singapore. So
2: Yes.
1: that definitely is a coup for the theatre practice and for Singapore's arts community too. Arts for
2: Yes.
1: our little ones. Yes, indeed. Arts for our little ones and us grown-ups as well. Of course, I've been talking about the theatre practices third Barry's Chinese Theatre Festival, Family Edition. It's on from 11th July to the 2nd of August. Thanks to the theatre practices artistic director, Guo Tianhong, and Ang Xiaoting, director of Here Comes the Breakfast Khakis, Imagine Our Songs, and she's acting in it too. For more on the dates and the ticket bundles, remember there are different ticket bundles. Go to practice.org.sg. I'm Melanie Olivero. This is Culture Club on CNA 938. We'll be back with more because we're going to talk about workshops and other, like for example, storytelling sessions as well, all to do with this very, very special annual festival. But first, We'll give you the news in just a bit.
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1: Let's give you some news updates now on CNA 938. And we begin with more than 100 migrant workers here, how they've sought help from the Manpower Ministry, MOM, over unpaid wages and housing concerns. The workers were from KPA Engineering and SK Industries. They turned up at the Ministry Services Centre in Bendemeer today. Two workers told CNA they had not been paid for about 3 months. One worker said he is owed more than $4,000 and has been unable to contact the company bosses. MOM and the Tripartite Alliance for Dispute Management say support is being provided, including housing, meals and help in finding new jobs. MOM is investigating both firms and says enforcement action will be taken if employment laws were breached. A local study has found that workers here, especially those under 35, are among the most disengaged in the region and the world. The inaugural Singapore Workplace Report found that only 14% of local employees felt engaged in their jobs last year. This lags behind the global average of 20% and the regional average of 25%. The study is jointly published by the Singapore Institute of Directors and US analytics firm Gallup. It warns that Singapore's chronically low engagement may become a strategic liability for future competitiveness, especially for the country's services-heavy economy. At the launch of the report, Minister of State for Manpower Dinesh Vasudash said organizations can make better decisions about their people when human capital is treated with the same rigor as financial capital. Headway is being made at the first round of US-Iran talks towards a final peace deal. Discussions have wrapped up in Switzerland, with Tehran hailing major progress. Mediators Pakistan and Qatar called it positive and constructive. So let's get more from CNA's Glenda Chong in this report.
5: Now, mediators say that all parties have approved the creation of a high-level committee for political oversight, a roadmap towards reaching a final deal within 60 days, a mechanism for the Strait of Hormuz using a communication line to ensure safety of ship movements, avoid incidents and miscommunication, as well as a deconfliction cell to make sure military operations have terminated in Lebanon as stated in the MOU framework. Iran's foreign minister says the deconfliction cell will be the first real test. Abbas Araghchi, in a social media post meantime, claims some frozen assets have been released. And this was reportedly a demand of Iran for the US to unfreeze some $12 billion of assets up front before the start of talks. Technical talks are expected to continue for the rest of the week on all issues.
1: Glenda Chong there. Police in Australia have made the country's largest ever drug bust in Western Sydney, seizing more than 2,700 kilograms of cocaine. The drugs were found in an underground bunker, estimated to be valued at more than $570 million. Police say the cocaine was smuggled into Australia via the small town of Midge Point in North Queensland on the orders of an organized crime group. Two men aged 21 and 25 allegedly tried to flee the scene and were arrested by police. They were charged with possessing a commercial quantity of an unlawfully imported border control drug. They face life in prison if convicted. Six others have been arrested and charged in Queensland and New South Wales as part of this probe. Australia is a lucrative market for the drugs trade, with cocaine typically fetching around $200 per gram. The country also is one of the highest cocaine rates, and that is in the world, with more than 140 cocaine-related deaths reported in 2024. I'll have the Asia Business updates for you in just a bit.
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1: Let's give you some Asia updates, Asia business updates rather, at 3:37. Talk about China imposing export controls on two US rare earth producers, citing national security concerns. The companies, MP Materials and USA Rare Earth, are part of Washington's efforts to diversify supply chains for critical minerals. The restrictions bar Chinese firms from shipping dual-use goods to them, tightening rules that previously allowed exports with government licenses. Eight other U.S. entities are also on the export controls list, including drone makers as well as robotics and aerospace companies. Beijing says it'll also restrict 46 U.S. firms from government procurement. China's Ministry of Commerce says the measures are in response to the Pentagon adding 80 Chinese firms to its own blacklist, including tech giants Alibaba and Baidu. Washington alleges the firms are aiding China's military, and Beijing denies these claims and has called the move a, in their words, malicious practice. Meanwhile, China has kept its prime lending rates unchanged for the 13th straight month. The country's commercial banks are taking their cue from the PBOC, which has also been holding in a holding pattern, really, since last year. The one-year LPR remains at 3%, while the five-year rate also left unchanged at 3.5%, in line with expectations. Analysts say the steady policy could serve as an anchor amid rising external uncertainties. Homin Lee is senior macro strategist at Lombard Odier. He says China's monetary policy stance highlights their focus on keeping their currency stable.
17: Well, the fact that they're being incredibly patient in the face of a fairly disappointing set of macroeconomic data is rather telling in our view. We just had a very disappointing May data last week.
18: Yeah.
17: But they're not changing their monetary policy. So this is, again, a sign that they're prioritizing renminbi stability over domestic economic concerns. And that's also an indication that the leadership is actually more keen on keeping peace on trade front, especially with the European Union and the other trading partners, as opposed to low inflation. Mm-hmm. Well, the second quarter growth will disappoint. So we think there's going to be a bit of downside risk for the second quarter growth. Service consumption has been fairly stable and exports are still helping. Retail sales and fixed asset investments are quite weak. But if you think about the macroeconomic context, both in and outside the country, first, Hormuz situation could stabilize.
18: Yep.
17: So that will remove the headwinds.
18: Mm.
17: And second, demand for Chinese capital goods actually pretty strong. And that will be the case even after the conflict is over, because countries are pretty keen to build their infrastructure, and that requires a lot of imports from China. And also, maybe past the July Politburo, the leadership could actually sound a little more pro-growth, even if their pledges fall short on full stimulus. At least this type of tweaks could help at the margin. So we still expect a bit of rebound heading into the second half of the year, and we're maintaining our real GDP growth rate forecast of 4.2% for the full year.
1: Malaysia will standardize subsidized diesel prices nationwide from next month. Currently, diesel is sold in the eastern states of Sabah and Sarawak at 2.15 ringgit per litre, while it's more than double in Peninsular Malaysia. The move to lower the price from July is in a bid to curb fuel smuggling and revenue losses due to the difference in prices. The government has also said how it'll fund the subsidies, but earlier this month, the Finance Ministry said the government was spending around $840 million a month on the subsidy bill. Business news as it breaks on CNA.Asia and, of course, on CNA 938. Okay, so let's talk about Asian markets today and right now. Really, they're trading mixed as investors weigh reports of progress at the first round of US-Iran talks in Switzerland. Japan's Nikkei 225 is building on last week's gains and crossing the 72,000 mark for the first time, rising 1.6% on the back of AI-related gains. Australia's ASX 200 has dipped slightly despite Prime Minister Anthony Albanese announcing an extension of fuel tax cuts through next month to help Australians cope with rising cost pressures. Greater China markets are also seeing a mixed performance. The Shanghai Composite has climbed 1.8%, while Hong Kong's Hang Seng is down 0.4%. Meanwhile, STI has dipped slightly to 5,189 points. Zooming in on local banks now, OCBC rallying 1.3% to $24.95. UOB is up 0.2% at $39.32. DBS holding steady at $65.95.
18: The CNA 938 Market Update is brought to you with assurance by Cycle & Carriage, the 2026 European Car of the Year, the all-new electric Mercedes-Benz CLA.
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1: Hello, hello. Culture Club returns for a second part with me, Melanie Olivero, on CNA 938, profiling the 2026 Berries Chinese Theatre Festival Family Edition, produced and staged by bilingual theatre institution, The Theatre Practice. And it's on from the 11th of July to the 2nd of August. Welcome back, Artistic Director Kuo Tian Hong and Ang Xiao Ting, Director of Here Comes the Breakfast Kakis, Imagine Our Songs. Tian Hong and Xiao Ting, children sometimes have no filter. We've all been there, yeah? And they're pretty spontaneous when it comes to expressing themselves. Have there been moments where young audiences have been so loud and energetic during the performance that they become a part of it because they are so enthusiastic? Has that happened over the years you've been staging your productions?
2: In fact, I think this is something that we lean into because we know now, I mean, years of doing this, that actually kids watch with, like, exactly what you said, with no filter.
1: Yeah.
2: So, for example, with the Breakfast Kakis, like, you're totally invited to participate. In fact, you sometimes can even go on stage. You're engaged in ways that are beyond just a call and response. You sing along. You're welcome to talk to us. Just last weekend when we did our show, some kid kept shouting at us to say he kept wanting to eat the characters because we're all breakfast. And we just took that and went with it. And all in all, I think it's really about getting actors to lean into more of the improvisational aspect of the work and using what the kids bring to the show instead of them just being quietly and passively consuming it.
1: Yes, indeed, because all of this is ongoing and there's so much for the youngsters and the adults that accompany them, be it their parents, the guardians, and also the grandparents as well, right? So you get to see definitely a very, very nice mix of people coming together. Let's talk now about Tian Hong and Xiao Ting, how these programs are not Tian Hong, because Tian Hong, you said these programs are not created solely for children, and I've been emphasizing this ever since our chat has begun. On that note, what do adults often discover or even rediscover about themselves when they experience theatre through a child's eyes?
3: I think the programs are created for children's entry point, right? Because, you know, we listen to these songs, for example, nursery rhymes when we were kids, but it's when we listen to it, but we never leave it. They never left us. So you carry these things with you for entire life. So when we program these shows, it is for children to enter into it, but we were all a child at one point, and we are all, you know, child, we still have that purity in us now. So the idea is to be able to see it from their eyes, to see the simpler beauty, to see a simpler relationship between humans that often gets too complicated, is to see the wondrous, you know, possibilities of the world through their eyes.
2: And I think that in many ways, it's not just about that one show, right? And from the festival's perspective, for the past 3 years, we've really been trying to seed this idea of Practice Green, which is very much in line with this whole sustainability movement, starting from the company and the institution. Because what is a theatre festival, especially for our next generation, if you're not sowing the seeds for a better and hopefully livable future? And these are the details that we share with the parents who are, maybe their kids can't see it yet, but they see all these efforts made by the team. For example, when your bins are properly labeled, kids ask, so why are there 5 bins outside? What do they stand for example? And that starts conversations. And our hope is that through this festival, there are many of these pockets and opportunities to inspire curiosity, to inspire questions that are important to us as adults and not just for the kids.
1: Yeah, well said. Something for all of us to think about as well. There's also a hands-on workshop called The More We Make Together and is led by veteran arts educator Ang Le Hun, or Teacher Red, as very, very fondly known. Can you tell us first about Teacher Red, who has more than 2 decades of teaching experience, yeah?
3: Yes, Teacherette is actually a very creative movement and arts and craft teacher, and her forte is she's loved by kids. She's like a rock star to the kids, right? So for children, that's actually something that is hard to come by, because on one hand she can be very strict with discipline, on the other hand she's so much fun and so imaginative. So what Teacher Red is going to be doing in the mall we make together is also to ask parents. This is actually a family participation, not just, drop your kids off and you go somewhere else. The family have to participate together. And you're supposed to bring something from your home. And she has, we will be collecting a lot of wood blocks. And again, going back to this practice green, to make the effort to work with carpenters who have a lot of leftover wood, and then to, polish them and prepare them for the kids. And you're supposed to construct something together. And her work, her job is to facilitate this making from seemingly unrelated things into something that's quite whimsical and fun for you to bring home. So as we look at teaching, we don't look at it as just like, downloading knowledge. We look at it more from a perspective of facilitation. And whoever comes, you will facilitate them to discover what fascinates them and what is it they want to make together.
1: So the more we make together comes under the Play With series. And all of this, of course, is explained to us on the Theatre Practice website. And
3: No.
1: also under that series is Story Quest for children older than the one that the more we make together is targeted at. So this one is a collaborative storytelling experience, Sian Hong. Can you tell us about its facilitator, Ng Man Po? Okay, I think we may have the connection, the Zoom connection that we have with Tian Hong and Xiaoting may be going through a little hiccup.
0: Hey guys, can you hear her?
3: No,
1: Okay, can you hear me now?
0: they can't hear.
1: Okay, you can't hear me. Okay, that's the beauty of live radio, la, when things like this happen. Let's see if we can see if they can.
0: I'll
1: Let
0: call.
1: me just make it a little bit louder now. Can you hear me now, Tianong and Xiaoting? Okay, they can't hear us. So I tell you what, everyone, we're just gonna give them a call back on a good old-fashioned phone, and then hopefully we can hear from them in just a bit. This is Culture Club with me, Melanie Olivero, on CNA 938. As we frantically scramble to get them back on air, we will definitely be joining you in just a bit. So stick with us. Just remember, news coming up in maybe 7 minutes or so.
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1: All right, Culture Club is back on CNA 938 with me, Melanie Olivero. We've got about 5 minutes more left concerning our talk time with, of course, the Theatre Practices Artistic Director Kuo Tien Hong and Ang Xiao Ting, director and actor, talking about the 2026 Berries Chinese Theatre Festival Family Edition. Tien Hong, I wanted to ask you about something called Story Quest, which is also under the Play With series. This one is definitely targeted at children older than The More We Get Together. And it's also led by another facilitator. This one is called Ng Man Po. Can you tell us more?
9: Yes. The story quest emphasizes on storytelling, right? And it's about constructing stories together, but also there is almost like a escape room-esque scavenger hunt nature to it. And one of the things that we want to play with is this role reversal of parents and children. Often parents will create something for the kids to experience or, you know, and the kids are relatively passive in that relationship. So in this case, we'll facilitate the kids to create things for the parents to do as well. And together, they will try and solve puzzles and riddles and then along the way, create a new story.
1: Ah, so Man Po will be in there with them all the time, facilitating yes. things and maybe yes. answering questions, maybe helping them in some way?
9: Of course, and telling stories and creating stories with them.
1: Very nice. Hey, Tien Hong and Xiao Ting, quite a few parents out there are struggling to get their children interested in Mandarin. Not all, but quite a few of them. And these same parents may have also had similar struggles when they were in school. How can theatre and workshops like these that you're putting out inspire parents to try other means to get their children more invested in the Mandarin language and even any other languages as well, because there could be parents who are trying to get their children interested in learning more of the mother tongue when it comes to Bahasa Melayu or Tamil as well.
10: I think if there's one thing that I've learned doing this for 9 years is the test of time. So I can share a memory with you, which is when we started doing the shows in 2017, when we sang those songs, a lot of the people who sang along were the older folks, not even parents. It could just be the grandparents because they were familiar. This weekend, when we sang those songs, there was a legit buzz of excitement from the children who have been listening to these songs in their car ride, in their classrooms, with their teachers, with their parents, and they sang their hearts out. And this took, I think, 9 years for me to really feel that length of time and the difference. So I think what theatre does really is to help create opportunities for core memories to be formed, where you're off your devices, where you're sharing an experience together. And these things really matter because a lot of the times, I think with language, as with many of our other subjects, you know, you have to go through exams. I mean, whether we like it or not, that's just part of it. But how do you form memories that are delightful, that are imaginative, and that are fun? And it's fun for both parents and children. And I think this is exactly what the magic of theater can do.
1: All right.
9: Yeah, I think that the main thing is how do you learn without realizing that it's painful and that you're learning? How can learning be done in a joyful way?
1: Yes, indeed. And definitely you'll be showing them the way if they need more encouragement and also examples of such. Tien Hong, before I let everyone go, can you tell us about the different festival bundles we can take advantage of and if there are also if these bundles are also available to walk-in audiences?
9: No, these bundles have to be, these bundles are available to walk-in audiences. Let me share with you two bundles. One is a 15% festival bundle discount with a minimum purchase of one performance and one experience. Or there's a 12% discount with a family bundle and you just need to buy minimum 3 tickets per performance or per experience. So if you buy this online, they will all be applied at checkout.
1: All right. Okay. And as always, when it comes to Barry's Chinese Theatre Festival, and for parents wondering what their children can bring, if there's one item their child can bring apart from their ticket, what should they bring? Xiao Ting, let's start with you.
10: Oh my gosh, I would say a different thing, which is leave your devices at home. Just bring yourselves to us and then we'll have a good time together.
1: Okay, and Tian Hong, what about you?
9: Oh, I think that to experience something like that, you just need to be curious. You know, bring your curiosity and then you will discover something.
1: Thank you so much for being with me. I appreciate your time and all the very best at the theatre. Thank you so much.
10: Thank you.
1: Family fun for all and kids. And it also welcomes anyone, remember, who doesn't speak Mandarin. This truly is an inclusive festival, truly meant for everyone. I've been talking about the Theatre Practices 3rd Barry's Chinese Theatre Festival Family Edition. It's on from the 11th of July to 2nd August. Thanks to the Theatre Practices Artistic Director Kuo Tian Hong and Ang Xiao Ting, Director of Here Comes the Breakfast Khakis, Imagine Our Songs, and she's acting it too as the very adorable Roti. For more information on dates and ticket bundles, go to practice.org.sg. That's all for today's Culture Club. I'm Melanie Olivero for CNA 938. News coming up.
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1: I'm soon going to have a cheese-tastic time with a respected local chef who is going to share his foodie adventures with us. Plus, he's the chef consultant for the USA Cheese Guild in Southeast Asia. Singapore's very own Chef Imran joins us soon. So come fly with me, Melanie Olivero, on Destination Anywhere on CNA 938. But first, as always, the news. Hello, let's give you the latest news updates on CNA 938 with me, Melanie Olivero. We begin with more than 100 migrant workers, how they have sought help from the Manpower Ministry over unpaid salaries and housing concerns. MOM says it's investigating two companies, KPA Engineering and SK Industries. Two KPA Engineering workers told CNA they have not received wages for about 3 months. One of them said he is owed over $4,000 and that his bosses cannot be contacted, adding he believes the company has gone bankrupt. The Tripartite Alliance for Dispute Management says it, along with MOM, is providing workers with assistance, including reaching out to their employers and access to housing and meals. Officials say affected workers may seek new jobs, while enforcement action remains possible if employment laws were breached. Only 14% of employees in Singapore feel engaged at work. It trails workers in other markets and falls below the global average of 20% and Southeast Asia's 25%. The findings come from an inaugural study by the Singapore Institute of Directors and Workplace Consultant Gallup. The report also found that employees under 35 are less engaged than older workers, with levels 6 percentage points lower. Younger workers are also more likely to report negative emotions at work. Researchers say managers have the biggest influence on employee engagement, but they add many organizations have not invested enough in developing people managers. At the launch of the report, Minister of State for Manpower Dinesh Vasudash says companies need to treat people as a strategic priority.
11: Reframing human capital as a strategic issue requires leadership at the highest level. When human capital is treated with the same rigor and discipline as financial capital, for example, organizations make better decisions about their people, and these better decisions then translate directly into better long-term performance.
1: Singapore's High Court has dismissed a bid by the Singapore subsidiary of online platform X to sue a US-based media company. Media Matters was sued after it published an article titled "As Musk Endorses Anti-Semitic Conspiracy Theory." X has been placing ads for Apple, Bravo, IBM, Oracle, and Xfinity next to pro-Nazi content. Judicial Commissioner Low Siew Ling found ex-Asia Pacific had an arguable claim in defamation, as statements made in the article did not amount to natural factual observations. The Singapore subsidiary of X Corp was also named in the article, but the court ruled that despite arguable claims of defamation and malicious falsehood, Singapore was not the proper forum for the suit, and the case would be best heard in the US. That's because the X subsidiary failed to make the case that the article was published in Singapore. X Corp has also commenced proceedings against Media Matters in the US and in Ireland as well. Headway is being made at the first round of US-Iran talks for a final peace deal. Discussions have wrapped up in Switzerland, with Tehran hailing major progress. Mediators Pakistan and Qatar called it positive and constructive and say technical talks will continue for the remainder of the week. CNA's Po Kok Ing has more for us.
12: According to mediators, all parties have approved the creation of a high-level committee for political oversight, a roadmap towards reaching a final deal within 60 days, a mechanism for the Strait of Hormuz using a communication line to ensure safety of ship movements, avoid incidents and miscommunication, and a deconfliction cell to make sure military operations have terminated in Lebanon, as stated in the MOU framework. Iran's foreign minister says the deconfliction cell will be the first real test. He also revealed more in his social media post. Abbas Rachi claims some frozen assets have been released. This was reportedly a demand of Iran for the US to unfreeze some $12 billion of assets upfront before the start of talks. Now, technical talks are expected to continue for the rest of the week on all issues. Now, earlier, the US and Iran laid out their goals and red lines.
13: What the president has asked us to do is turn over a new leaf, to transform our relationship with the people of Iran, and to extend an outstretched hand that says to the people of Iran that if your leadership is willing to give up being a driver of regional instability, if they are willing to give up nuclear weapons ambitions for the long term, then the United States is willing to fundamentally transform our relationship with that country.
1: And that was U.S. Vice President J.D. Vance ending that report. Philippine authorities have arrested a second suspected shooter after a deadly incident at a school in central Philippines. At least three people have been killed. Five others are injured. The shooting occurred at around 9 a.m. today. The first suspect was taken into custody right after the incident. Police have deployed personnel at the school to beef up security. An investigation is underway into the shooting. So let's hear from Jacob Lazaro, reporting for CNA from Metro Manila. He's got more on this incident.
14: Well, you know, school shootings are a very rare incident in the Philippines. That's why the Department of Education has strongly condemned the act of violence and considered it a high alert situation. After three people were shot and killed, and five were injured in the school shooting in San Jose National High School in Tacloban City. Now, the five injured were brought to the hospitals to receive proper medical intervention, but the identities of the victims are still not being disclosed by the authorities in respect to their families wanting them to be notified first. Now, what exactly happened in the shooting? Well, first, it occurred around 9 a.m. today and was allegedly perpetrated by two male perpetrators or two male suspects armed with pistols. The first one being a 15-year-old grade 9 student in the same high school who was arrested shortly after in the scene shortly after the police arrived in the school. The second one remained at large for a few hours but was eventually arrested in a nearby barangay with the help of different residents. Now, they are currently under custody and are now in police stations with their parents and guardians. So right now, they're actually investigating the possible motive of the suspects and their possible relationship with the victims. Now, after aside from the investigation on the context, the next mission of the government is to maintain the safety of the students in the San Jose National High School, which houses around 1,500 learners. And of course, they're also deploying the Philippine National Police and the Department of Education are deploying different personnel in the San Jose barangay so that they can maintain the safety of the residents there.
1: And that was Jacob Lazaro there. Former South Korean Justice Minister Park Sun-jae has been sentenced to 25 years in prison for his role in the country's December 2024 martial law plot. Let's get more from CNA's Glenda Chong. She's got the details for us.
15: A Seoul court found Park guilty of engaging in important duties linked to the alleged insurrection, as well as abusing his authority while serving in former President Yoon Suk-yeol's administration. Judges said Park convened a senior justice ministry meeting immediately after martial law was declared. He then ordered officials to prepare a range of emergency measures, including reviewing prison capacity and placing staff handling travel bans on standby. The court also found that after martial law was lifted, Park directed officials to prepare documents aimed at justifying the move. Park was taken into custody immediately after the ruling, with judges citing concerns he could destroy evidence. The sentence exceeds the 20-year prison term sought by special prosecutors. Former President Yoon Suk-yeol was handed a life sentence for leading the insurrection and a separate 30-year jail term for sending drones to North Korea.
1: And let's now talk about how British Prime Minister Keir Starmer is under intense pressure to resign. Media reports say he could announce his departure as Labour Party leader as early as today. US President Donald Trump posted on social media that Mr. Starmer would quit and wished him well, despite giving no evidence that he had inside information. The president also repeated criticism of the British premier on two issues, borders and fossil fuel. Mr. Trump also slammed Mr. Starmer for not supporting the Iran war. Mr. Starmer is struggling with some of the lowest popularity ratings of any British leader in political history. He faces strong challenges from rival Andy Burnham, who won a decisive victory in a by-election last Friday. That's your news with me, Melanie Olivero, on CNA 938. 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
1: Let's get into the foodie travels of Chef Imran, who's also chef consultant for the USA Cheese Guild in Southeast Asia. But before we get to the good chef, let's check out traffic and weather. So our roads, yeah, you got to look out for that accident on TPE towards SLE after Tampines Avenue 7. That's causing a congestion before Tampines Avenue 7, avoid lane 1. Another accident on BKE towards PIE, and that's at the Bukit Panjang Road exit.
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1: 28 degrees Celsius is where we're at in Singapore. It's going to dip to 24 degrees Celsius tonight. It's still raining everywhere. Light rain in Singapore, and it's going to be raining all this week, including Friday afternoon thundery showers.
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1: Let's listen in to the foodie adventures of a Singapore chef and consultant on today's Destination Anywhere on CNA 938. I'm Melanie Olivero. 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So let's meet Chef Muhammad Imran, Chief Consultant, or rather Chef Consultant. He's also the chief, I'm sure, for the U.S. Cheese Guild, the USA Cheese Guild in Southeast Asia. Chef Imran is also the founder of Amano SG, a home-based artisanal pasta venture that conducts pasta and culinary classes. Welcome to CNA 938, Chef Imran. So good to see you again. Whenever you travel for work or leisure, how do you seek out popular cuisines or national dishes in these places? Do you do some research first?
18: Thank you, Melanie, for the introduction. And most of the time when I travel, I do not do any of this extensive research. I actually rely on friends to bring me to their favorite makan places. And the locals actually will bring you to the best of the best places where you can actually eat like locals, rather than you go research through Google. And then most of the time you get disappointed because it's not what you expected.
1: Yeah.

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1: Waving flags, and the atmosphere is like very electric. And I feel that the 200 year old, I think some say 100 plus year old, some say 200 plus year old, it's just that atmosphere of an old marketplace, right, that just captivates you. The people, with people like asking you just to try some of the perfumes, trying to fit you, the dates. So it's just awesome, amazing. If there's such a word, awesome, amazing.
2: Awesome, amazing.
1: Right, awesome, amazing.
2: Chef Imran came up with that word. So everyone, please credit Chef Imran from now on when you say awesome, amazing. What did you buy from this awesome, amazing place?
1: Oh, we were actually looking for spices.
2: Yeah.
1: But we came back home with some dish dasha.
2: What's that?
1: We got dish dasha, the ropes are worn by Arabic men. And then we got some perfume, we got incense, more than what we supposed to buy. And it's just, so the souk or the market is just so carefully planned out such that we have the wet market where they sell the fish and the vegetables, they have the dry, and they have the grill areas where you get all the grilled meats. Oh, the smell, the noise is just so amazing.
2: Is it bigger than Chatuchak in Bangkok?
1: It's almost like Chatuchak.
2: Almost like Chatuchak. Mm. Oh, I'm so intrigued now.
1: But then the atmosphere is like very, very old.
2: Yeah, very...
1: If you go to Turkey Grand Bazaar or Marrakesh, something like that.
2: Very, very nice. So everyone, this is in Kuwait, is a Souk Al Mubarakia. Okay, sounds just awesome, amazing.
1: Yeah. I mean, Kuwait is not a tourist place, right?
2: Yeah.
1: So I'm so blessed to be in a place where not so tourist, populated, and it's all locals.
2: Yeah. I mean, some people really appreciate that too. Mm-hmm. Let's talk about the time you visited, also not quite a touristy place, Kampong Chanang and
1: Tebong Kemum.
2: Tebong Kemum. These are provinces in Cambodia, quite distinct from each other. And you learn how to cook traditional dishes in both places. But why did you choose these two places, Chef? And how did you end up cooking as well?
1: So the whole idea to be there was actually to give back during Ramadan, fasting period, right? So we normally do a lot of charity work during fasting period locally, but we thought, why not push ourselves a little bit more and do something overseas? Mm. And these two places from Cambodia just is a calling. It sounds easy, but when you are in the villages, right, there is no ready-made stove, stuff like that. And so you have to start fire using coconut husk. So you have to do that in the midst of the heat, and you are fasting. Mm. And we are cooking for about 1,000 pax in that village.
2: Wow.
1: Everything is cooked from scratch. But the learning lesson when we head over there, right? We made sure we have enough rice, we have enough food. But you know what's the first thing the villagers took? It almost brought me to tears that time.
2: What is that?
1: So we were also catering beverages, right?
2: Mm.
1: Ice and all. They took ice more than rice.
2: Oh.
1: For rice, the ice is rare.
2: Yes.
1: And then we also gave them some buns. They took buns more than rice. Mm. So I'm getting goosebumps as I was saying this. So it made me realize, oh, we are so, you know, privileged to be living in a place like Singapore. We have everything in the palms of our hands.
2: Mm.
1: Villages, not so much.
2: Yeah.
1: So it made me, I'm so privileged to have whatever I have in Singapore.
2: And you were so privileged to be welcomed by these people into their homes, into their kitchens. What ingredients did you come across that you found quite unusual?
1: They do use local herbs.
2: Yeah.
1: And if you want to cook beef, meaning you don't order from a supplier,

0: they have to slaughter the whole cow.
1: Right.
0: So a whole cow can feed easily about smaller portions, lah, about 500 packs.
1: Okay, okay.
0: And then the process also, they will allow the men to eat first, and then the ladies and the children eat later.
1: Okay.
0: So sometimes you see children and women, they don't actually eat, they will pack whatever is provided to them, and they will eat again at home.
1: That's the culture there anyway, right?
0: Mm.
1: All right. So what are some of the dishes called? Do you remember?
0: We did some fish amok. And then rice, we don't dare to touch the rice because it's cooked in that big wok vessel.
1: Yeah.
0: We do not want to screw up the rice. So we let the rice cooking by the villagers. But we did some mixture of Singapore dishes plus some of their local curry-ish dishes.
1: Okay.
0: They couldn't take spice, so we were aware that, let's not do something too spicy as well. So we did something with the vegetables for them.
1: So curry, but not too...
0: Yeah, not too spicy. Like
1: hot.
0: A very more coconut-ish curry.
1: Okay. All
0: they
1: right,
0: have a dish called fish amok, lah. So we steered to that direction.
1: Fish amok, I shall remember that. Because that I've heard that dish quite often.
0: Oh, yes.
1: Mentioned. So I haven't tried it yet. I'd love to. Chef Imran, you're also a consultant chef for the USA Cheese Guild in Southeast Asia, which means you must handle, pair, and cook with US cheeses as well. Can you tell me about the time you visited American cheese making plants? What cheeses were made, and what is it like seeing so much cheese being crafted?
0: You know, I feel I have the best job in the world.
1: You do.
0: To actually be able to be exposed to these amazing cheeses.
1: Yeah.
0: So, just a little backstory. When they asked me to join USA Cheese Guild, right?
1: Yeah.
0: The first impression I had with USA cheeses are that square little piece of cheese in plastic wraps. But as soon as I went through the training program and actually went to the US and visited some of the plants, I was actually blown away by the creativity the USA government actually encouraged cheesemakers to apply to their cheesemaking skills.
1: Yeah.
0: For example, you could go to one of the places that I visited was Sartori cheesemaking plant, which is in Plymouth, Wisconsin.
1: Mm.
0: So they have a basement where the temperature is already very controlled, very cool. They make these huge blocks of cheese and then they rub it with black pepper. Some of it rubbed with black pepper. Some are soaked in Merlot and some are soaked in balsamic. So, mind blown.
1: Yeah.
0: And there's a cheese maker in Utah, for example. They have something like a cheddar and it's rubbed with espresso and lavender.
1: Oh my.
0: No, so they are really going all out, being creative with their cheeses. European cheeses, not so much. I do still love European cheeses, but they are bounded by tradition.
1: Yes, which means that if the Americans make something that's equivalent to Parmigiano Reggiano, it has to be Parmesan cheese.
0: Yeah, Parmesan, so Parmigiano Reggiano.
1: Because I'm reading here, because you shared some literature with me, the United States produces 1,000 over types of cheeses, including the European style selections, obviously, and lots of cheddar and mozzarella, American originals like Monterey Jack and cream cheese.
0: Colby Jack and the Sartori Bella Vitano.
1: There you go. There's so much happening when it comes to American cheese, and Chef Imran has told us about that. So, also, when you were in the States, you took part in university workshops where you practiced curd handling, stretching techniques. Can you describe all of that to us, and what cheese did you make as well?
0: So, we were making a few different varieties. So, we actually taught to handle from scratch, right?
1: Yeah.
0: Cheddar, the boiling process of the milk, adding the rennet, adding the culture, waiting the cheese to form the curds, and we drain away all the way to get all that curds, and then we start pressing
1: using your
0: it
1: hands
0: together.
1: Or the equipment? Your hands or the equipment, both?
0: The boiling is in the kiln, but yeah. stretching and all by hand.
1: Wow, okay. They're
0: putting it together by slabs, all by hand.
1: Right.
0: And one of the cheese that we made was called Oaxaca. Oaxaca is like, if the our listeners do not know, it's something like a mozzarella, but it stretched even more like a ball. So this Oaxaca, we were stretching it so much that... it go around that machine, right? And it's handled by more than 20 people. We keep stretching into a really huge ball.
1: Oaxaca.
0: Oaxaca, yeah.
1: Did they say it's got anything to do with Mexico? The cheese
0: yeah, it's
1: found
0: Mexico
1: there?
0: Related cheese lah.
1: Oh.
0: But the cheese process is almost like a mozzarella, where you warm the cheese to a certain temperature and then it stretch. I may have a picture for you later on. I should have holding a big ball of Oaxaca.
1: Were you stretching it also in that picture?
0: No, it's like you have to let 20 people around that kitchen, right, to slowly stretch, and it's massive.
1: Do you have a picture of you with these people stretching it?
0: I should have.
1: You do? Okay, Chef is now accessing his phone, his photo album in his phone. Hopefully, he will have that picture for us. And then I can describe it for you. Oh, you have it,
0: well,
1: Chef.
0: We are continuing our conversation. Yeah, let me.
1: Okay, let me ask you this also, Chef. What American-made cheeses do you know are popular with Singaporeans and dishes and snacks also you've created with American cheese here? I know Monterey Jack can be quite popular here,
0: yes.
1: right? And American cheddar.
0: Actually, cheddar is the most popular with, you know, especially burger joints on your burgers.
1: Yeah.
0: But I found that many operators are getting more interested with the jalapeno jack.
1: Yes,
0: so,
1: I tried that.
0: Especially for Southeast Asians.
1: Yeah.
0: If you're a newbie, I would recommend the jalapeno jack because it just resonates with our palate, you know, creamy and spicy, right?
1: Yeah.
0: Don't try to give your newbie cheese friends blue cheese. They might not want to friend you anymore. So yeah, the jalapeno jack is a perfect cheese to start off a new cheese lovers.
1: Because I tried the jalapeno cheddar and that one was really nice. But you're saying jalapeno jack.
0: Yes.
1: Is one that we should start off with. All right. Dishes and snacks you've created with American cheese you want to tell us about?
0: Oh, we actually have done quite a bit of recipe development as well.
1: Yeah.
0: But the last Food Hotel Asia, we did a couple of very interesting pairing. So like the American burrata cheese, we paired simply with a XO chilies oil. You know, the creamy and the spicy. And then we just smear it onto our bread. And it was just, everybody was like, I couldn't believe this. It was so good.
1: Oh.
0: It's so simple yet so good.
1: I missed that one. I didn't see it. I only tasted a bit when you were
0: here
1: with
0: me. Here
1: we go. Look at that. Okay, Chef Imran is showing me he's dressed up in protective gear and he's
0: that
1: looking at
0: massive.
1: This huge, massive
0: like
1: ball
0: 20
1: of...
0: 20 kilograms of Oaxaca.
1: Oh, well, you can do a workout there as well there, Chef. Who needs a gym when you're Chef Imran? And yes, this ball of cheese is huge and Chef is looking at it in complete astonishment. Chef Imran, thank you for coming down. I appreciate
0: our
1: time together. Also in the FHA this year as well. Well, of Cambodian cuisine, cheese and souks. We've been enjoying the foodie travels of Chef Imran. He's Chef Muhammad Imran. He's a chef consultant for the USA Cheese Guild in Southeast Asia and founder of Amano SG is a home-based artisanal pasta venture that conducts pasta and culinary classes. Log on to Instagram. You'll see him there. This has been Destination Anywhere. And I'm Melanie Olivero for CNA 938.
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1: Let's give you the news on CNA 938 with me, Melanie Olivero. Headway is being made at the first round of US-Iran talks towards a final peace deal. Discussions have wrapped up in Switzerland, with Tehran hailing major progress. Mediators Pakistan and Qatar called it positive and constructive. Let's get more from CNA's Glenda Chong in this report on CNA 938, after which we will continue with more news.
5: Now, mediators say that all parties have approved the creation of a high-level committee for political oversight, a roadmap towards reaching a final deal within 60 days, a mechanism for the Strait of Hormuz using a communication line to ensure safety of ship movements, avoid incidents and miscommunication, as well as a deconfliction cell to make sure military operations have terminated in Lebanon as stated in the MOU framework. Iran's foreign minister says the deconfliction cell will be the first real test. Abbas Araghchi, in a social media post, meantime, claims some frozen assets have been released. And this was reportedly a demand of Iran for the U.S. to unfreeze some $12 billion of assets up front before the start of talks. Technical talks are expected to continue for the rest of the week on all issues.
1: And that was Glenda Chong with that report. Well, Philippine authorities have arrested a second suspected shooter after a deadly incident at a school in central Philippines. At least three people were killed, while five others are receiving medical treatment. The shooting occurred at San Jose National High School around 9 a.m. The first suspect was taken into custody right after the incident, and the other later surrendered to authorities. One of the suspects is reportedly a student at the school. Both are males aged 15 and 14 and were allegedly armed with pistols. Police have deployed personnel at the school to shore up security, and an investigation is underway. The government-run school has more than 1,500 students. A local study has found that workers here, especially those under 35, are among the most disengaged in the region and the world. The inaugural Singapore Workplace Report found that only 14% of local employees felt engaged in their jobs last year. This lags behind the global average of 20% and the regional average of 25%. The study is jointly published by the Singapore Institute of Directors and US analytics firm Gallup. It warns that Singapore's chronically low engagement may become a strategic liability for future competitiveness, especially for the country's services-heavy economy. At the launch of the report, Minister of State for Manpower Dinesh Vasudash says companies need to treat people as a strategic priority.
6: Reframing human capital as a strategic issue requires leadership at the highest level. When human capital is treated with the same rigor and discipline as financial capital, for example, organizations make better decisions about their people, and these better decisions then translate directly into better long-term performance.
1: More than 100 migrant workers have sought help from the Manpower Ministry over unpaid wages and housing concerns. The workers were from KPA Engineering and SK Industries. They turned up at the Ministry's Services Centre in Bendemeer today. Two workers told CNA they had not been paid for about 3 months. One worker said he's owed more than $4,000 and has been unable to contact the company bosses. MOM and the Tripartite Alliance for Dispute Management say support is being provided, including housing, meals and help in finding new jobs. MOM is investigating both firms and says enforcement action will be taken if employment laws were breached. A private hire car driver with poor driving records has been jailed 28 days and banned from driving for 30 months. 39-year-old Desmond Teo Wei Kiat was convicted of dangerous driving after repeatedly cutting in front of a taxi in Sengkang and braking abruptly in December 2023. This led to a collision with a cab after he crossed lanes. The taxi suffered damage costing about $2,900 to repair. Teo drove off after the crash. We'll give you some Asia business in just a while on CNA 938.
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1: In Asia business, let's talk about how China has imposed export controls on two U.S. rare earth producers, citing national security concerns. The companies, MP Materials and U.S. Rare Earth, are part of Washington's efforts to diversify supply chains for critical minerals. The restrictions bar Chinese firms from shipping dual-use goods to them, tightening rules that previously allowed exports with government licenses. Eight other U.S. entities are also on the export controls list, including drone makers as well as robotics and aerospace companies. Beijing says it'll also restrict 46 U.S. firms from government procurement. China's Ministry of Commerce says the measures are in response to the Pentagon adding 80 Chinese firms to its own blacklist, including tech giants Alibaba and Baidu. Washington alleges the firms are aiding China's military. Beijing denies the claims and has called the move a, in their words, malicious practice. And Malaysia will standardize subsidized diesel prices nationwide from next month. Currently, diesel is sold in the eastern states of Sabah and Sarawak at 2.15 ringgit per litre, while it's more than double in Peninsular Malaysia. The move is to lower the price from July and it's in a bid to curb fuel smuggling and revenue losses due to the difference in prices. More Asia business for you in the hours to come.
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1: Let's see what's in store for you when you get tickets to a Made in Britain and Made in SG play. In a sense, I'm Melanie Olivero. This is CNA 938. The play I'm going to be talking about is a staging of A Mirror by British playwright Sam Holcroft, and theatre production house Pangdemonium is taking on the reins in Singapore. Set in an authoritarian state, A Mirror has been described as a gripping and suspenseful thriller that'll get the audience thinking long after they've left the venue. It all begins with a nuptial celebration, but I've a feeling not too many will enjoy the wedding cake as the ceremony soon spirals into a tense and unpredictable showdown driven by hidden secrets and growing suspicion. Soon, expressing oneself and storytelling become dangerous acts, trust breaks down, and no one there is safe. Let's find out more about A Mirror, which runs from June the 26th till July the 12th at the Singtel Waterfront Theatre at the Esplanade. Let's welcome director Tracy Pang. Zachary Pang stars as the groom and Ghafir Akbar plays the registrar. Welcome everyone and welcome back to CNA 938. Let's talk, of course, some more about The Mirror, but before we get to that, what was the last theatre production, even musical, you recently attended? Was it in Singapore or was it overseas? Tracy.
11: Hi. Oh my God, that question came out of the blue. I actually the last production I just went to see was yesterday, and so it was in Singapore, and I went to see Girls, Girls, Girls.
1: Okay. Yes. By Wild Rice.
11: Yes.
1: Yes, indeed. Okay, Zachary.
12: Hi. Thanks for having us. I think the last thing I went to see was also in Singapore. I went to go see The Interrogation. Yes.
1: An Interrogation by Sightlines Entertainment.
12: That's right, yeah.
1: Okay. Yeah. Kafir?
13: Hello. I recently saw a production at SRT called Miles by Inch Chua.
1: Ah, yes. Yes, indeed. Okay, all very recent productions and so proudly staged by their theatre houses, which is why we're going to talk about something that you're proudly staging as well. Tracy, what were the factors that attracted the Pangdemonium team to Sam Holcroft's Amira?
11: The minute I came across it, I just, you know, I fell in love with the piece. I saw it in London when it was originally staged. And within half an hour, I was enraptured in this piece. And I was like, this feels like, you know, something that's so close to my heart and to my knowledge of working in the industry. So it felt like a story that I'd really love to tell and enjoy telling here in Singapore. So I think that was really it. It just spoke directly to me as a director and a storyteller. And, you know, kind of questions, I suppose, our responsibilities and, you know, what it means to tell stories and what it means to be honest and truthful. And is honesty always the best policy as well? You know, and it brings up a lot of these questions.
1: Whereabouts in London did you see it?
11: I saw it at the Almeida.
1: Uh-huh.
11: So it's when it very first was produced.
1: Is it the West End area?
11: It is West End. It's West End, but it's kind of off West End too. Yeah. It's a small playhouse. I don't know, probably seats around 300, something like that. Mm. Lovely little theatre that does a lot of new work or restaging of work. Really exciting stuff that I've seen there. And it was running there for, I think, a couple of months. And then I think the following year got transferred into the West End.
1: Did you see Sam Holcroft there? Did she step on stage?
11: No, she didn't. I didn't see her. But I knew somebody in the cast got and spoke to them afterwards. And then we reached out straight away to Sam and her agent. And they were like, you know, can you hold on? Because we're in negotiations at the moment. And yeah, so we just dived straight into, you know, yeah, I want this. This is, you know, exactly what I'm looking for.
1: I want that one. Okay. So that was how you got to Sam Holcroft's Amira. But Tracy, when it comes indeed to staging a production written by someone from another country where you're from, instead of an in-house playwright in Singapore, whether they're Singaporeans or based here, how different is it preparation-wise and admin-wise as well?
11: It's a very different process, actually. Yeah. So, I can compare it because the last two shows, the show that I did before this, Force Majeure, was we commissioned and we worked with the playwright. So, and that was a work in progress that we've been working on for about 2 to 3 years. So it's a long process where we discuss with the writer, we do workshops, we, you know, adjust scenes, make cuts, add new pieces until we get really comfortable with the piece that we're doing. Once you're working with an established playwright that has already, you know, got a piece that has been performed, you can't make changes. Or you have to write to the playwright and say, can I adjust this line for this audience but we've not had to adjust a single word of her work because her work is amazing. But it is a different process. You're kind of buying a finished product, as it were. And now it's your turn to interpret the story your way. So you can interpret it any way you want. So that is still your artistic journey with it. But the writing of it is complete. That side is complete. And that's where the difference is.
1: Okay. So that's quite fascinating. I've always wanted to know that, really. So let's talk about Amira without revealing too many spoilers. Zachary and Ghafir, you play the groom and the registrar. What can you tell us about them? Not a lot.
12: Yeah, it's a tough question.
1: Different kind of censorship here.
13: Yeah. What I can say is I think, like you said, that the plot of the story really begins with a wedding ceremony.
1: Yeah.
13: And the first time you see me on stage, I play the officiant, the registrar, who's there to marry the bride and the groom.
1: Yeah.
13: And the character extends beyond just the role of a person who marries people. You start to, as the play progresses, you see a character evolve, the character evolve into somebody who has power.
1: Yeah.
13: Somebody who has authority, who works for an institution that, you know, issues licenses, who approves things, and who officiates things. So I think in a nutshell, that's the general arc of, or rather the umbrella that my character falls under. The registrar is a person of authority, of power.
1: Mm.
13: And you see him sort of take on different roles throughout the play, but still with power. That I can say.
12: Yeah, that's a great way of putting it.
1: And more layers are peeled back and revealed, and he gets darker in character.
13: He does. Mm. And the play starts off to be quite light and quite funny, actually. Mm. And it does progressively as more things get thrown at him and things don't quite go his way. He does reveal more about himself than he's willing to share.
1: Uh-huh. Zachary.
12: Well, I think it's interesting because I think our characters sort of get pitted against each other fairly early on. And sort of in opposition to that, I think my character is put in a position with very little power and authority. And the challenge that they kind of are facing is the two of them are trying to pick each other apart a little bit and try and understand each other's intentions. And it's intentionally quite unclear for both of them, I think. And you start to see that opposition kind of unravel the both of them and change them. I think that's a really, really interesting thing to see. Yeah.
1: Will they be sparring against each other?
13: Frequently.
12: Yeah, you could say so.
1: Mostly verbal, or does it end up in fisticuffs?
13: Verbal. Verbal. I think that's the power of this play.
1: Yes.
13: And the characters that Sam has written, Sam as if I know her, it's so well written. Yeah. And even in any arguments that she makes on behalf of the character, even principally you feel like, well, that can't be right. How can somebody feel that way? But she allows her characters to make really strong arguments that you as an audience think, okay, I never looked at it that way. I guess I can see why he feels that way. Mm. And then you put my character next to Zach's character and he's coming with his own arguments. And the audience gets to see sort of both sides of the coins and sort of wonder maybe where they stand, where they believe, who makes better arguments. And that's what makes the evening sort of progress quite rapidly, because you see these characters sort of argue and pit the ideas against each other.
1: So the audience would be right to expect that this is not a play that's all black and white.
11: Not at all.
1: Yeah.
11: Yeah. I think it's very interesting. I mean, yes, we come in, the audience are coming in to witness a wedding, but we very, very quickly uncover the fact that the wedding is part of the ruse to uncover a whole different story. And the audience very quickly become complicit in the story themselves. So they're a very important part of the story. You become, as the audience, you cannot just be passive. That's what makes it such an unusual piece. It's, you know, you become very involved and you're forced to become involved in the story as well. I loved that. You know, you can't just nod off. So,
1: I don't think anyone's going to be nodding off by what all of you have been saying so far. I understand that one of Hallcroft's inspirations for A Mirror is when she visited North Korea some years back. Going by what she staged so far in A Mirror, because you're so intimate with it now, you know it so well, and the narrative and images we've been fed about North Korea, as in we, the everyday folk, what familiar themes can we see on stage?
11: I mean, what is interesting is, I mean, the piece really does look at censorship and censorship of the arts and what it means to be an artist, and what are our responsibilities as an artist and in telling honest stories. And I think that it's very interesting that she was inspired via a trip to North Korea. Yeah. And I think kind of looking with that lens, it's kind of everything you would expect. But then her research has gone much further than that. She's gone to research so many countries that actually also have a version of censorship, you know, and that censorship is a whole kind of gamut, you know, from one end of the gamut to the other, you know, and somewhere in there, Singapore sits as well, because, you know, we do have IMDA who we submit our scripts to for rating. So I found that really interesting because, I mean, she'd looked at like Hong Kong, Libya, Palestine, you know, and so it becomes an amalgamation of all of those places and the struggles of artists of how, you know, we, you know, as a group of people always desperately want to tell a story that is important, that we feel that the public should be made aware of. And then she looks at the other side of it and goes, so what is the responsibility of telling this story? What are the knock-on effects of telling this story? How does it affect the nation that it's set in? So this piece is not set in any particular place, but I like that about it, because then the audience can take from it what they will and what resonates with them for what they know as you know, the world that they live in.
1: It would be interesting if she wrote it at a time where she's exposed to what the USA is like today, when it comes to a different brand of censorship that we are all starting to get used to, in a sense, for the next few years anyway.
11: Yeah. And I think that lens was already there, to be honest, because, you know, when it was first performed, it was 2023. It's only 2.5 years ago. And we've all been living with, you know, the current administration in the States for quite a long time, actually. This is not his first tour. So I think that lens is already there, and that sense of you know, how do we decipher the truth? And how much of the truth should be out there, you know? And I think that there's a large group of people that feel like all the truth should be out there. But then sometimes does the truth do damage, I guess?
1: Yeah. So much to think about. Zachary and Ghafir, how has working on Emira and your characters made you think differently about storytelling for an actor? Zachary?
12: Let me see. I think it's made me think a lot about the process of creating character and character internal motivation and everything, because I think particularly for the character that I'm playing in this production, his motivations start off a little more hard to guess at, quite intentionally.
1: Yeah.
12: And so normally that would be my way in, is to try and understand what the character wants. But I'm sort of having to work backwards a little bit. And I think the most informative thing for me when we were in rehearsals was actually when we got to the end of the play and we were doing the last few scenes. And then from there, when we went back the following week to cover what we did previously, it kind of all started to make a little more sense in terms of creating a structure and an overall arc for this character, which was a really, really interesting way to approach it. And I think I haven't done something like that in that particular way before. And that was great.
13: I think for me is the idea that you can't make art or you can't create theatre being removed from the society or from the environment that you're in. Mm-hmm. I think if, you know, this play 2.5 years ago, this play 5 years from now, it's going to resonate differently in Singapore or in London. And it's reminded me that artists have such an important job to share to the audience or allow the audience to sort of reflect the life that they are in right now. And it is through fiction in a way. You know, we watch movies, we listen to music, but we're constantly doing it in the context of understanding the world that we live in, the struggles that we're going through. And I think that's the power of theatre and the power of art, that it forces the audiences to really look at themselves, but through quote unquote entertainment. And that's what I'm reminded of.
1: Critics have called it haunting and darkly comic. 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I'm Melanie Olivero for CNA 938.
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25: Good evening, everybody. Thank you for joining me. I always start the Monday evening show, Singapore Today, with Global Watch. On Mondays, why? To catch you up. You've been in the office all day, and when you walk out, the world has changed. So it's time to catch up with the biggest headlines. For instance, news has just broken about Britain's Prime Minister Keir Starmer announcing his resignation. More on that in your news, and I'll be speaking to my expert guest on it, along with the latest developments in the US Middle East crisis. Is an agreement going to hold? Could US-Israeli tensions threaten or jeopardize the stability of any kind of agreement that could come out of talks in Switzerland? More on that just ahead on Global Watch. But right now on this Monday, June 22nd, good evening. Thank you for joining me. Welcome to Singapore Today. It is 5 p.m. I've got your news. Good evening. British Prime Minister Keir Starmer has announced his resignation. Speaking outside 10 Downing Street today, Mr. Starmer said he would give his successor his full support and do everything he can to ensure an orderly handover. The embattled leader's Labour Party has faced heavy losses in local elections, piling the pressure on him to resign. Mr. Starmer's departure from office this year means Britain will get its 7th Prime Minister in a decade. It comes as politician Andy Burnham was due to take up his seat in Parliament days after clinching victory in a crunch by-election and clearing the path for an anticipated leadership challenge. Well, back home, more than 100 migrant workers have sought help from the Manpower Ministry over unpaid salaries and housing concerns. MOM says it is investigating two companies, KPA Engineering and SK Industries. Now, two KPA Engineering workers told CNA they have not received wages for about 3 months. One of them said he's owed over $4,000 and that his bosses cannot be contacted, adding he believes the company has gone bankrupt. The Tripartite Alliance for Dispute Management says it, along with MOM, is providing workers with assistance, including reaching out to their employers and access to housing and meals. Officials say affected workers may seek new jobs, while enforcement action remains possible if employment laws were breached. Only 14% of employees in Singapore feel engaged at work. It trails workers in other markets and falls below the global average of 20% and Southeast Asia's 25%. The findings come from an inaugural study by the Singapore Institute of Directors and workplace consultant Gallup. The report also found that employees are under 35, or rather, the report found that employees under 35 are less engaged than older workers, with levels 6 percentage points lower. Younger workers are also more likely to report negative emotions at work. Researchers say managers have the biggest influence on employee engagement, but they add many organizations have not invested enough in developing people managers. At the launch of the report, Minister of State for Manpower, Dinesh Vasu Dash, says companies need to treat people as a strategic priority.
6: Reframing human capital as a strategic issue requires leadership at the highest level. When human capital is treated with the same rigor and discipline as financial capital, for example, organizations make better decisions about their people, and these better decisions then translate directly into better long-term performance.
25: A private hired driver with a poor driving record has been jailed for 28 days and banned from driving for 30 months. 39-year-old Desmond Teo Wei Kiet was convicted of dangerous driving after repeatedly cutting in front of a taxi in Sung Kang and braking abruptly in December 2023. And this led to a collision with the cab after he crossed lanes. The taxi suffered damage, costing about $2,900 to repair. Teo drove off after the crash. While on bail, he was involved in a similar incident in Pasir Panjang, forcing another driver to brake suddenly. The court cited his poor driving history and elements of road rage in imposing the sentence. Well, Singapore's High Court has dismissed a bid by the Singapore subsidiary of online platform X to sue a US-based media company. Media Matters was sued after it published an article titled, "As Musk Endorses Anti-Semitic Conspiracy Theory, X has been placing ads for Apple, Bravo, IBM, Oracle, and Xfinity next to pro-Nazi content." That's the whole name of the article. Judicial Commissioner Lo Siu Ling found X Asia Pacific had an arguable claim in defamation. Statements made in the article did not amount to neutral factual observations. The Singapore subsidiary of X Corp was also named in the article. But the court ruled that despite arguable claims of defamation and malicious falsehood, Singapore was not the proper forum for the suit, and the case would be best heard in the United States. This is because the X subsidiary failed to make the case that the article was published in Singapore. X Corp has also commenced proceedings against Media Matters in the US and in Ireland. Malaysian Prime Minister Anwar Ibrahim has pledged stronger protection for Bangladeshi migrant workers following talks with his counterpart Tariq Rahman in Putrajaya. CNA's Glenda Chong has details.
0: Mr. Rahman is on his first foreign trip since taking office in February, and he's called for stronger welfare protection for workers and their families in Malaysia, where around 800,000 Bangladeshis are working. They make up about a third of the country's migrant workforce. Many have struggled with unpaid wages and recruitment scams, stranding some of them even after they've paid hefty recruitment fees. The two leaders also spoke of their ties. Mr. Anwar says they should deepen cooperation across a wide range of sectors, including science and emerging technologies. They also discussed the ongoing Rohingya refugee crisis. Malaysia is among Bangladesh's top trading partners, with two-way trade amounting to nearly $3 billion. Malaysia mainly imports textiles, apparel, and footwear from Bangladesh, while exporting crude oil, liquefied natural gas, and palm oil.
25: Philippine authorities have arrested a second suspected shooter after a deadly incident at a school in central Philippines. Now, at least three people have been killed, while five others are injured. The shooting occurred around 9 a.m. today. The first suspect was taken into custody right after the incident. Police have deployed personnel at the school to beef up security. An investigation is underway into the shooting. Jacob Lazaro, reporting for CNA from Metro Manila, has more on the incident.
2: Well, you know, school shootings are a very rare incident in the Philippines. That's why the Department of Education has strongly condemned the act of violence and considered it a high alert situation. After three people were shot and killed, and five were injured in the school shooting in San Jose National High School in Tacloban City. Now, the five injured were brought to the hospitals to receive proper medical intervention, but the identities of the victims are still not being disclosed by the authorities in respect to their families wanting them to be notified first. Now, what exactly happened in the shooting? Well, first, it occurred around 9 a.m. today and was allegedly perpetrated by two male perpetrators or two male suspects armed with pistols. The first one being a 15-year-old grade 9 student in the same high school who was arrested shortly after in the scene shortly after the police arrived in the school. The second one remained at large for a few hours but was eventually arrested in a nearby barangay with the help of different residents. Now, they are currently under custody and are now in police stations with their parents and guardians. So right now, they're actually investigating the possible motive of the suspects and their possible relationship with the victims. Now, after aside from the investigation on the context, the next mission of the government is to maintain the safety of the students in the San Jose National High School, which houses around 1,500 learners. And of course, they're also deploying the Philippine National Police and the Department of Education are deploying different personnels in the San Jose barangay so that they can maintain the safety of the residents there.
25: I'm Daniel Martin for Singapore Today. Headlines anytime on CNA.Asia and here on CNA 938. Checking in on traffic. Good evening, everybody. Global Watch is coming up next, catching you up on the latest developments around the world. And of course, we will be speaking about that announcement that just came out, and that is the resignation of British PM Keir Starmer, along with some of the other headlines from the global Middle East conflict as well. But now onto the roads, where I've got a couple of breakdowns. One's on the PIE to Changi after Bedok Reservoir. Another is on the SLE to CTE after Woodlands Avenue 2. I've got a breakdown on the BKE to Woodlands. This is after Bukit Panjang Road. PIE to Tuas, a breakdown after Eng Neo. And PIE to Tuas also break down after Clemente Avenue 6. Heavy traffic in the meantime on the CTE to AYE at PIE's Changi exit.
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25: Weather right now, and I'm getting an update of light rain clearing in the late afternoon, cloudy thereafter. Temperature range 24 to 30 degrees Celsius, relative humidity 65 to 95%.
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25: Global Watch brings you the headlines from the weekend and what's happened during the day whilst you've been in the office, because the world around you has changed while you were at work. That's the mantra of the show, so we catch you up. And on today's edition, news just out before this interview, British Prime Minister Keir Starmer announced his resignation after just 2 years in office following mounting pressure from within his own Labour Party. Here's PM Starmer, part of Keir Starmer's resignation speech.
3: Every decision I've taken has been about putting the country I love first. That is why I will resign as leader of the Labour Party. I have spoken to His Majesty the King this morning to inform him of my decision. I will ask the National Executive Committee of the Labour Party to set out a timetable with nominations opening on the 9th of July and completed by the summer recess. In the case of a contest, this will ensure a new leader is in place before Parliament returns in September. I will remain in post as Prime Minister until the contest is complete.
25: This resignation means Britain will get its seventh Prime Minister in a decade. Joining me on this edition of Global Watch, Francesco Mancini, who is Vice Dean, Executive Education and Associate Professor in Practice, Lee Kuan Yew School of Public Policy, NUS. And I want to talk about this announcement and its impact as well on the Middle East crisis going forward in terms of relations with the US. But first, let's talk about the significance of such a short tenure. Welcome to the show, Francesco. What do you take of this? This announcement just came out. Was this to be expected? And why are we seeing such a high turnover rate of PMs in the UK?
7: Thank you for having me. I have to say this is quite shocking. Of course, the writing was on the wall in the last few days. But as you mentioned, this turnover of Prime Minister for UK in recent history is really very rare. I think it's a combination of having very tough decision to be made. Starmer has become very quickly very unpopular prime minister. And then a combination of, you know, not so good local election results, and of course the looming leadership challenge from his rival, Andy Burman. By tradition, generally the leader of a party is also the prime minister. So if you don't have the support of your own party, then obviously you are on your way out.
25: I will be bringing up the Burnham issue, but you raise an interesting point, because the Labour Party had a landslide election victory just less than 2 years ago, and that's how Keir Starmer rose to his position. It goes so quickly from support to waning support in less than 2 years. Or do you think that, does international politics have a part to play? Is what's happening in the Middle East and US-UK relations, did that have a part to play in this potentially?
7: I would argue that the general international context doesn't help. However, I think in this particular case, Starmer had very tough decision to make, and that's the reason why he lost consensus so quickly. He has a massive debt to deal with. Today, the debt to GDP ratio in UK is 95%. He has a costly budget defense to address. In fact, his Minister of Defense actually resigned because so little money was available. He's facing a decline of public services and so on. So mainly are domestic issues that he has to face, not a lot of good options. And the challenger that is coming out is coming with a very populistic agenda that is obviously easier to support from the outside. It must be much harder once you are in the government.
25: Is this, that's a key term that I want to pick up on, is this a sign of what we're seeing in the rest of Europe, the rise of right-wing politics and populism coming back in strength in the European region?
7: I think it is. It's another sign that in hard times where hard decisions have to be made, political leadership is very important. And maybe if we have to add another underperforming part of the Starmer government is also his political leadership, being able to make an argument to the people of Great Britain of the need for certain policies. And has not been able to do that. And he lost the confidence on both fronts, both on the popular fronts as well as on the political side.
25: Andy Burnham, as you said, widely seen as the leading contender to replace Starmer. What could this leadership change mean for the UK's relationships with key partners, including the European Union and the United States and Asia?
7: It's very interesting. And indeed, Andy Burnham could be the natural contender and become the next prime minister. He has, he's come very, very popular for being the mayor of Manchester. He comes with, as I mentioned before, a very sort of populist agenda. Just to mention a few: cutting train fares, cheaper water and energy bills, more investment in public service, reindustrialization, more support to working class. So these are all great things. But of course, if you sum them up, the math doesn't match.
25: The math doesn't math.
7: So not at all. So he will have massive challenges, right, to come in. And so the risk is once again that you raise

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1: Allow me to comment on my own country of origin, Italy, which of course is not well known for political stability, and all of a sudden is actually a place that is more favored than the UK. So it's very interesting, the shifting, right, of certain political dynamics in the continent, in the European continent.
2: And if you come out even more macro, it's so interesting to see that's also happening with the US, with the rest of the world. So are we seeing a domino effect? The US, the UK, that were the big democratic pillars of the last 100 years, now seeing that instability?
1: Absolutely, absolutely. And that has obviously repercussion for their standing at the global level. To be honest with you, it's very hard to predict now anything. But if we look at the cards on the table, it's very hard to say that the new prime minister will be able to bring new stability.
2: This is Global Watch right here on Singapore Today. I'm speaking to my guest on the show, Francesco Mancini, who is Vice Dean, Executive Education and Associate Professor of Practice in Lee Kuan Yew School of Public Policy, NUS. Let's zoom in on the latest of the US-Iran talks. The US and Iran have agreed to a 60-day roadmap towards a final deal, along with some technical talks that are still happening. What do we think about the significance? Is there a breakthrough that's happening? Are there signs that this... I had this last discussion last year, my last analyst, and we talked about how this was in many ways a losing card that Trump has played. Not great for the US on the outset, but in terms of the peace roadmap, is that likely to hold as of this interview, Monday, June 22nd? What signs are you seeing?
1: So I would say that, of course, this is a good news. I wouldn't call it a breakthrough. Basically, I would say that on the 17th of June, Iran and US, when they signed the MOU, they agreed on a roadmap for a roadmap. Now we have a roadmap.
2: At least one step closer, perhaps.
1: At least one step closer. Absolutely. So everything still remains quite vague, with the exception of a couple of decisions, and probably could fall apart any moment. But I would still argue is a positive step.
2: What are we hearing in terms of the Strait of Hormuz? So the agreement includes a communication line to keep the Strait of Hormuz open. Is that going to reduce the risk of another global energy shock at this point in time? Analysts have talked about how time is still needed to clear the mines, to make sure that the backlog of traffic gets through, and so on. There are logistical issues at play. But in terms of the agreement, is it going to fundamentally structure a way in which we can keep the strait open?
1: I think this is an important decision. They basically agreed to an open communication line to keep the strait open. This is good because it reduced the risk of incidents and miscommunication, especially in times in which the leaders of the two countries both use social media to communicate. So as long as the two countries stick with it, I think it's a meaningful step to de-escalate the situation in the Strait of Hormuz. Does this mean that we will see immediately oil prices dropping? We will not see dropping. We've seen a decrease, but to see that effect at the pump, so at the very end, for us as consumer, I think it will take time. As you said, the strait also requires the mining, require also the backlog of the ships. So this will take more time. But it's a positive thing that now there is an agreed communication line to avoid incidents and miscommunication.
2: This deconfliction cell as part of those communication lines, how important or significant is that to you?
1: This is very interesting because Lebanon is now a real hotspot for this negotiation. Tehran basically had decided to make Lebanon a central point in the negotiation, which is a problem for the US because the US doesn't really have control of the situation in Lebanon. Israel has it, and to some extent Iran, to the extent that they can fully control Hezbollah. We need to see what it means, the termination of military operation in Lebanon, which is the language that they used, because if that means a ceasefire, which is already hard to keep, but maybe is possible. If this means a complete withdrawal of Israel,

0: really troops from southern Lebanon, I think this is going to be very hard because this is not something that Prime Minister Netanyahu is willing to do. And so I see Lebanon as a serious sticking point in this negotiation.
1: It's Global Watch right here on Singapore Today. I'm joined by Francesco Mancini, Vice Dean, Executive Education and Associate Professor in Practice, Lee Kuan Yew School of Public Policy, NUS. And the roadmap that has been laid out points to a final agreement within 60 days. That's the US-Iran talks. What could be the biggest challenges that could stand in that way? Lebanon, absolutely one big sticking point that Iran has made one of the central focuses of this agreement and discussion. I want to talk a little bit about the relationship between the US and Israel, and whether Prime Minister Benjamin Netanyahu will now continue to do things that will jeopardize that relationship and the agreement. What do you think, Francesco? Are there signs that that seems to be happening right now?
0: Yeah, I think there are signs of tensions particularly between the two leaders, President Trump and Prime Minister Netanyahu. Because you see, Netanyahu is basically making the negotiation harder for Trump. Lebanon is not really a central interest for this U.S. administration, but it has become because Iran made it integral part of the negotiation. On the other hand, for Netanyahu, Lebanon is an existential threat, not only for Israel, but also for his own political future. I remind that there's going to be election coming up in Israel. So he's not going to concede easily on Lebanon. And this is one of those points in which things can go south very quickly. This has obviously deteriorated the relationship between the two countries, between Israel and the United States. I would argue that is not something that started with Trump. It was already there, particularly with the overall American public opinion, starting with the war in Gaza. But I think it has further deteriorated because a lot of the public opinion in the U.S. sees this war in Iran as more Netanyahu war rather than a U.S. war. So the relationship are not doing great right now. And not being part of the negotiation process also with Iran means that there is very little control that Trump has on the situation in Lebanon.
1: And you mentioned the fact that Prime Minister Netanyahu facing elections later this year. U.S. President Trump also midterm elections coming up at the end of this year. And we know that what seems to be key in Trump's version of war politics is getting the deal. And if Israel is going to do things that prevents him from getting the deal, I wonder whether this fundamentally will change U.S.-Israel relations going forward, which, like you said, there's been a strong, long history of that from APAC funding, from immigration for a long time. But my point is, if there was a fundamental change, because public opinion is also changing towards Israel in the US, how will that change the Middle East? Because Israel has always relied on having the support of the US in order to do what it needs to do in that Middle East region and take those steps that has often caused a lot of conflicts.
0: Yes, absolutely. I think that Netanyahu has made this bet already. He has already factored that through his political decisions, starting with Gaza and then on in the last few years, he will actually create eventually a rupture with the United States. And that's why he is a man on a rush, that he wants to basically finish his job, let's call it that way, in Gaza, in Lebanon, and now also in Iran, as fast as possible. Because now he can do it. But he thinks that maybe in the future it will be much harder. So he's a man on a rush, and he wants to accomplish certain things, not just for Israel's security. He believes that this is important for Israel's security, but also, I would argue, for his own political future. The U.S. has probably a diminished influence on the public opinion in Israel. But the real factor here is armaments. And I wouldn't consider that public opinion in the United States, less in favor of the United States, of Israel policy, might necessarily translate into less support for the military in Israel.
1: But Congress still has to approve the arms sales, and Congress is supposed to represent the population.
0: Indeed, indeed. But there is a bit of lag, right, in that. So there are mechanism places for which certain armaments and certain finance will still come into place. But you might see, obviously, during elections, a rhetoric that is maybe emphasizing less, let's say, Israel. But we also have to remember how much Israel has, has a familiar network in Washington, and so none of these will disappear very quickly. So we might see some support from the military point of view, but less on the political side.
1: In fact, that was my final point. Just as we wrap up this discussion, how much of this do you think, as these two leaders face election later this year, spats between presidents is nothing new. How much of this could just go away and suddenly you see a conciliatory, diplomatic, friendly relationship because elections are being faced?
0: There's absolutely a possibility. The reality of this negotiation is that both Israel and Trump are in a rush and they want some results quickly. Iran does not. Iran has the luxury of time. And also has shown Iran that is willing to support economic hardship, political pressure, and now even military pressure.
1: Successfully, you would say as well.
0: I would say absolutely successfully. And somehow also changing the agenda of the negotiation. As we show our own conversation right now, we have talked about Iran for more than 10 minutes, and the word nuclear program never even came up.
1: Yes.
0: And I think that is a success for Iran, which has completely diverted the conversation. I remind that, all this was supposed to be
1: all about
0: nuclear
1: nuclear,
0: program.
1: but now it's about the
0: Absolutely.
1: economic chokehold.
0: Very good. And so I would argue that in this, Iran has an upend in this negotiation right now. Of course, things can shift and change very quickly. But as now, the war has created basically different hotspots. The negotiation has become more complex because all these issues become more intertwined with each other. It's not just about the nuclear program, which is very complicated by itself, but is now related to the sanctions, Lebanon, the Strait of Hormuz, and ceasefires, and so on. So the complexity of this is only grown, and I would argue that the possibility for derails and going back to actual tit for tat and potentially maybe even some conflict is still there.
1: My thanks to Francesco Mancini, who is Vice Dean, Executive Education and Associate Professor in Practice, the Lee Kuan Yew School of Public Policy at NUS. This has been CNA 938's Global Watch. I'm Daniel Martin.
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1: Time for some headlines. British Prime Minister Keir Starmer has announced his resignation, saying he will remain as Prime Minister until a successor has been chosen. He will also step down as UK Labour Party leader. Mr. Starmer is the UK's fourth Prime Minister in 4 years.
6: I will remain in post as Prime Minister until the contest is complete. And I will do everything I can to ensure an orderly handover of power. I will also give my successor my full and unequivocal support, knowing that they will inherit a Britain that is far stronger and fairer than the one I inherited 2 years ago, better prepared for the challenges ahead, and better able to ensure the Labour Party secures a second term in office.
1: The embattled leader's Labour Party has faced heavy losses in local elections, piling the pressure on him to resign. Now, it comes as politician Andy Burnham was due to take up his seat in Parliament days after clinching victory in a crunch by-election and clearing the path for an anticipated leadership challenge. Well, headway is being made at the first round of US-Iran talks towards a final peace deal. Discussions have wrapped up in Switzerland, with Tehran hailing major progress. Mediators Pakistan and Qatar called it positive and constructive. CNA's Glenda Chong with more.
7: Our mediators say that all parties have approved the creation of a high-level committee for political oversight, a roadmap towards reaching a final deal within 60 days, a mechanism for the Strait of Hormuz using a communication line to ensure safety of ship movements, avoid incidents and miscommunication, as well as a deconfliction cell to make sure military operations have terminated in Lebanon as stated in the MOU framework. Iran's foreign minister says the deconfliction cell will be the first real test.
1: More than 100 migrant workers in Singapore have sought help from the Manpower Ministry over unpaid wages and housing concerns. The workers were from KPA Engineering and SK Industries. Well, they turned up at the Ministry Service Centre in Bendemeer Road today. Two workers told CNA they had not been paid for about 3 months. One worker said he is owed more than $4,000 and has been unable to contact the company bosses. MOM and the Tripartite Alliance for Dispute Management say support is being provided, including housing, meals and help in finding new jobs. MOM is investigating both firms and says enforcement action will be taken if employment laws were breached. A local study has found that workers here, especially those under 35, are among the most disengaged in the region and the world. The inaugural Singapore Workplace Report found that only 14% of local employees felt engaged in their jobs last year. Well, this lags behind the global average of 20% and the regional average of 25%. The study is jointly published by the Singapore Institute of Directors and US analytics firm Gallup. It warns that Singapore's chronically low engagement may become a strategic liability for future competitiveness, especially for the country's services-heavy economy. At the launch of the report, Minister of State for Manpower, Dinesh Vasudash, says companies need to treat people as a strategic priority.
8: Reframing human capital as a strategic issue requires leadership at the highest level. When human capital is treated with the same rigor and discipline as financial capital, for example, organizations make better decisions about their people, and these better decisions then translate directly into better long-term performance.
1: Headlines anytime on CNA 938 and at cna.asia. Time for Asia Business. Thank you so much for joining me. Coming up, I'll be speaking to my analyst, Eddie Lowe, Chief Investment Officer at Maybank Group Wealth Management. We'll be talking more about how Asian markets perform today and whether the progress that we're seeing in terms of the US-Iran talks have resulted in a better trading day. But first, London's FTSE 100 edged down 0.1% as investors weighed reports of progress at the first round of US-Iran talks in Switzerland. Japan's Nikkei 225 crossed the 72,000 mark for the first time, closing 1.6% higher on the back of AI-related gains. Greater China markets saw a mixed trading session. The Shanghai Composite climbed 1.8%, while Hong Kong's Hang Seng dropped 0.7%. Now back home, the SDI has ended the day up 0.2% to 5,204 points. OCBC gained 1.5% to $25. SIA added 0.7% to $7.33. Semcorp Industries climbed 0.6% to $6.36.
9: The CNA 938 Market Update is brought to you with assurance by Cycle & Carriage, the 2026 European Car of the Year, the all-new electric Mercedes-Benz CLA.
1: So how Asian markets perform today, with Iranian negotiators saying progress has been made in peace talks with the US. Eddie Lowe is joining me, Chief Investment Officer, Maybank Group Wealth Management. Eddie, good to talk to you again. Was it a better Monday, Asian trading-wise?
10: It was indeed a better Monday. We saw Asian markets trading mostly higher. Japan's Nikkei 225 hit fresh record high. Tech-heavy markets such as Taiwan, South Korea also gained. China, a bit of a mix. Hong Kong HSI is down, but China's onshore CSI 300 is also higher. ASEAN, largely flattish. STI edged a bit higher as we speak.
1: What's been happening with oil because of these? I mean, we still know it's going to take a long time for the backlog to happen, and normalization prices are going to take a while.
10: Yeah, indeed. But I think the markets are encouraged by the prospects of normalizing traffic at the Straits of Hormuz. That actually brought oil prices below that $80 per barrel mark after US and Iran reached a peace deal. Granted, I think it's still going to be a choppy ride. You know, we have actually US President Donald Trump threatening renewed military actions against Iran, but after that he dropped that talk, and then now they said, oh, then now there's a 60-day roadmap. But I think we are still preparing for a bumpy ride, especially with Israel lingering around. You never know what they're going to do with Lebanon, but we do believe that we are expecting to see an eventual de-escalation of the conflict, and it's in the interest of both US and Iran to reach an agreement eventually.
1: We know markets prefer and like stability, and optimism is bred by that. What's happening in Europe, and I'm wondering how that might impact markets in Asia. British Prime Minister Keir Starmer resigned. The pound, how's it been doing? Has it been rattled by this major development? And how's it held up against other major currencies, the Asian ones in particular?
10: Right. I think this, there has been some expectations about his resignation. So I think even before his resignation today, the pound were under some pressure, not only against the US dollar, but also against Asia FX. For example, pound to Sing is dead below 1.71 versus 1.72 at the start of June. Last I checked, after the announcement, actually the pound was pretty flattish. Notably, Simon's vaccination indicates that this is actually the seventh leader in the UK in 10 years.
1: The incoming will be the seventh,
10: yeah. And Andy Burman is widely expected to replace him. So I think what is key here is his policies. Andy actually expressed some, that historically he favors public spending to support growth. But I think recently he has also repeated his promise to maintain fiscal discipline. And I think that will be critical to lend support to the pound.
1: Swinging through some Asian markets, some key Asian markets, how are Chinese markets faring today? China's imposed export controls on two US rare earth producers, citing national security reasons, and that could further escalate tensions between Washington and Beijing. How's it working out so far?
10: Well, if you look at Chinese markets today, HSI down slightly, onshore is actually higher, so relatively muted reaction, suggesting that investors view this more as a continuation of the existing tensions between US and China on a strategic level, rather as a major new shock. I think the move actually came in response to Washington's recent addition of several major Chinese companies to US military-linked blacklist. To us, I think what's more critical for Chinese equity or markets is really about growth, about corporate earnings, rather than, you know, the latest piece of news.
1: Having said that, I mean, that's the external, the outward-facing situation for China. But internally, the prime lending rate's still unchanged for the 13th straight month. The one-year LPR is at 3%, the five-year is at 3.5%. So what's that going to do in terms of trading expectations?
10: Well, I think the rate decision is largely in line with expectation. Did not really have a significant impact on markets. But I think this is a demonstration of the policymakers' intentions, really. They have actually been reluctant to put out or implement aggressive easing measures or support measures, and is really very targeted support, including on the rates front, unless economic conditions deteriorate significantly. So to a certain extent, if you look at Chinese markets year to date, they have somewhat lagged their Asian peers, for example, the likes of South Korea, Taiwan, because of this lack of large stimulus package. But having said that, should economic conditions deteriorate, much more than expected. We do believe that the Chinese government stand ready to back solid economy where necessary.
1: Next to Japan, where the Nikkei share has soared past the 72,000 mark for the first time today. AI sentiment once again buoying up our Asian markets, outweighing concerns around the US-Iran peace talks. Is that momentum going to be sustained in the months ahead?
10: Well, that's a million-dollar question. AI remains the dominant driver for the likes of Japan market. Obviously, merits in the rally, semiconductors, automation, AI supply chain, I think earnings visibility is still very strong. But on top of that, for Japan, the ongoing corporate governance reform that is expected to lead to improving ROE and shareholders, I think that is also another positive. And government policies-wise, you know, Sanenomics, improving fiscal policies, I think that's going to be beneficial for domestic-oriented plays as well. I think one of the key risks that we are watching for is really Bank of Japan policy, right? So far, I think the Bank of Japan has, they have actually recently hiked rates, but I think they appear to be, you know, not in a hurry to hike rates aggressively. So it's really gradual normalization of policy. But should inflation, you know, surge higher, much higher than expected, that will force the Bank of Japan to be a bit more hawkish, I think that could actually trigger some rates volatility and therefore equity market volatility as well.
1: Wrapping up with a look back home, and the Singapore share number is at 0.2% up with 5,204 points. Where would you say the winners, losers, and most trade stock for the day are?
10: Right, I think they closed a bit higher after being, you know, languishing slightly lower for the most of the day. Banks were actually better performing versus the likes of property and REITs. We did see active trading in consumer-related names like Genting, Thai Beverage, which actually ended lower. But, you know, during this World Cup season, we are of the view that some of these consumer companies, including F&B companies, could benefit potentially in the short term from the World Cup, where people gather together to watch the matches together.
1: Not if the match is after 3 a.m. Cannot. No liquor license.
10: Well, well, I think I thought there was some relaxation of rules, but, you know, no alcohol, I think people still gather around.
1: Yeah, have a taping instead. That's a good idea. Eddie, thank you so much. Eddie Lo, Chief Investment Officer, Maybank Group Wealth Management. That's been the latest look at the Asian markets and economy here in Singapore today. I'm Daniel Martin. Let's talk traffic right now. I'm getting news of a breakdown on the AYE to Tuas after Jurong Pier Road. Breakdown on AYE to MCE after Keppel. A breakdown on the SLE to CTE after Woodlands Avenue 2. And a breakdown on KJE to BKE after Woodlands Road. Do take note, there's a delay to the following bus services of up to 30 minutes due to an accident that's occurred on the TPE to SLE after Loyang Avenue entrance. Here are the bus numbers. 34, 44, 53, 110, and 858. Expect delays by up to 30 minutes. If you're on your way home and you were planning to hop onto that bus, you might want to get an alternate route now if you can.
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1: Turning on your tap and seeing brown water, how would you react? For a lot of individuals, that's definitely not something you expect to see, but that's some reports that have come out recently out of one particular block in Bedok. We know that is a case on its own. It's being investigated. They're looking at many key areas and components. Several residents at Bedok Reservoir HDB block experiencing that. PUB is investigating. There are six things that were brought up, which I was really fascinated by, that I want to discuss. I'm not saying that this is part of what's happening there, but they did go on to say that sometimes, yes, you know, they will investigate and see what's going on in terms of the public network, but there are things internally that could be causing in your own home that could be leading to brown water happening coming out of your taps as well. So let's explore what some of those things might be, because one day it might happen to you, and doing one of these changes could be the point that you need to do. Associate Professor Darren Sun is joining me from the School of Civil and Environmental Engineering at NTU, as well as fellow of the International Water Association. He's also founder of NanoSun. They deliver innovative water and environmental solutions. Professor Sun, I understand that you had that experience of brown water coming out of taps at one time.
12: Yes, Daniel. Thank you for inviting me to give my opinions. So it's typically this year, on the 15th of March, I turn on my water tap at a home. Certainly the brownish all flushing out.
1: Oh.
12: So because I'm working the water, you know.
1: Exactly. Kind of how ironic, right?
12: Yeah. Of course, a bit of shock because we are expecting the water supposed to be colorless and smellless. When you see the brownish, so it's a shock in there. And this is, and for my reaction, is acceptable. And, but because I'm working the water, you know, technology in there. So my first reaction, this could be from some rust. Maybe it could be from some of the, which is the maintenance. Maybe it could be from the building tank and the cleaning or whatever. So I look around my home. I realize there's a hot water heater. And that has been using for quite some time. I quickly call up one of the maintenance, which is who is close to me. And I told them this is a brownish color. We made a decision, say we have to replace hot water heaters. After that, water back to the normal.
1: That's all the problem.
12: So there's a rust accumulated in the system.
1: Ah, but how does the rust in the, how does the water heater being old result in rust being pumped out to your taps and faucets?
12: This is a very good question, Daniel. You know, the water came from the PUB. We know we have a top quality of the water in this part of the world. But unfortunately, the water coming to our home, we have to go through all the piping system. This is the piping system, which is will take an age and have some of the issues such as the corrosion. And when we use in the hot water, we cook the water, we know the water has a mineral inside. You know, so the mineral plus the hot water heater, when they heat up, this kind of the surface, which is a metal, and they may have some corrosion issues. So some of the iron, which is deposited, will be on the surface in there. Typically, during the hot, which is a process in there. So this all the rust will be occurred. So time by time, when they accumulate, your eyes cannot see it. When the times are coming, for example, you make the water flow as big as you expected it. So the flushing is coming. So this is the color material, like a brownish color. And this is where coming to your, you know, end of the user. So you were shocked, got a heart attack. This is normal. This is the issue is not only Singapore, but this is globally. When you use that kind of facility, such as, you know, the hot water, you should be realized. Right. So there's something mineral maybe deposited, maybe rust also deposited. Something like you're using the hot water stove to cook the and hot water. Time by time, what you have discovered, there are some of the things which is the mineral has been deposited in the surface, in the on the surface of the cook stove. Remember this? Yeah. So often we see, we will say, oh, mama will say, oh, going to clean up what? Clean up deposit, which is brownish color. They are in the heart, in the mineral. This is what we call scaling.
1: Yeah. So, how many people still do descaling? Anyone? Probably? I don't know. I'm not sure. I'm worried.
12: Yeah, not many people realize because I'm the one, because of working in the water technology, I realize this is something, it's not someone and put in there purposely. It is a part of the system.
1: Yeah. Because so that's the thing. The automatic response is we all assume, oh, something's wrong with the water coming from the pipes. No, but really it's the home use phase. What other kinds of internal fittings or installations besides the heater could be sources, Prof? We should love to look at them.
12: Yeah, this is a good question. And a few things there we can look at it. One is that you can put a pre-filter, right? And for prevent, if this is kind of the deposit, such a rust will be occur, you can remove that first. Or most of the time, the people will buy something and for psychological, they feel which is secure or, you know, for whatever the reason. So this is the part we can install at home, but do realize if you buy a plastic material, when the time is goes And this is called aging process. Plastic also can generate macro, you know, plastic issues. So we need some certain maintenance as well. So not just a pre-filter you're going to buy. And we understand you, some of the people will often to buy from the shop in there. But maintenance is important. But when during the maintenance, you can clean up all things. We call flushing the system. So, and I do believe PUB does a good job. Sometimes the utility maintenance, they have to do in there. Mm-hmm. And building water tank, they have to do regularly. But be aware, this is a common occur issues. But we need to make sure not coming to our tap, not coming to my tap. You know what I mean? Some of them maybe came from by themselves, like I had before, hot water heater. I generate the brownish water by myself because the heater belongs to me.
1: Yeah.
12: Right.
1: So, but and when they do the flushing of the tanks, I've had this experience before when the PUB does it or something like that, they'll send notices to your mailbox, they'll let you know in advance, and then they advise you to do things like run your water for 20 to 30 minutes or something after the flushing.
12: Exactly. That, when you need to flush in a bit,
1: Yeah, you'll be notified. So don't worry, I mean, in those cases, so check your letterboxes if it's happening as well. So fascinating to hear about the internal fittings and the installations. But when it comes to your own internals, your own pipes, let's say, or your own fittings. Could corrosion on your own pipes and fittings be something that I can check? Because you were in the industry, you knew to call the water heater versus somebody else. Can I look at my pipes and can I see corrosion rust on the outside? Or it's inside, right, that we have to look. We can't do that.
12: Yeah, that's right. You can't see it, but it is there.
1: How do we test? Can we internal flush our house or not? Cannot.
12: It is very difficult to do, but the piping hole things there, time by time, you need to do some cleaning, such as hot water. You need to take it out to do a service in there. So this is the part is essential in there. Most of the time, this rust is came from there.
1: Interesting. So is it more likely to happen? I'm curious. I'm just wondering. It might not be related, but if you are somebody that is more reliant on electric water tank versus electric heater, instant electric heater, is there a difference? Because one stores hot water and one is instantaneous. Is there a difference in terms of rust formation?
12: Oh, this is a good question. Because the hot water tank, right, they store the water in there. So the hot water is inside of the tank, they instantly, the surface is bigger. But when you're using a small instant heater in there, the surface is much smaller, right? Even they have a rust in there because the large amount of water can do a dilution. You won't be able to feel in there. This is a good question. Yeah. But most of the time, like myself, I'm using a water heater.
1: Right. Okay. So actually,
12: there's a difference in there.
1: People who technically, if you've had long-term usage of water tanks, you could be at a higher risk of having rust internally, potentially.
12: Yeah. If you're not maintained as well.
1: Yeah. Wow. Okay. Yeah. Something else that was mentioned in the articles, maybe there is a mix of internal and external things that can contribute to brown water. One that was mentioned was the testing of fire hydrants. So these we consider as like a public issue outside my house. How can it affect my house?
12: Yeah, this is another good question in there. And because, you know, we need a practice for the emergency if there is something happen, right? So when we release the pressure, which is the piping pressure. So, well, this is where I have a big stir in the piping system. If there is something deposited in there, you know what happened? There will all the sediment will be stirred up. So this is will cause a turbulent mixing in the piping. So flushing all things out in there. This is unexpected flushing, but it's good. And we will notice this also will cause a problem for that. Yes, you're right. There's a very common issues here.
1: Fascinating. So Professor Sun, what's your advice? Again, we're not all water trained. I wish we were, but it's so ironic because water is so important to all of us. We know water safety and economics is a big part of Singapore's culture. If somebody turns on their tap as they see brown water, what should they do? Is it, why not leave it on running for 15 minutes and see whether it clears? Is that safe to do? Should I try and use a filter? Should I try and, what should I do?
12: If I do, I would leave the water tap on, let the flashing for a while. So you will see the color and become a colorless in there. And this is the part, is called good practice. Mm-hmm. We could do that.
1: Mm-hmm. Mm. Interesting. And if it doesn't, after 15 to 20 minutes, what do you think we should do then?
12: If this is to happen, that means that this is a big issue. For example, in the piping, have a big maintenance.
1: Yeah.
12: and the big maintenance, that means that there will, and there's something sediment will be inside, and this is unlikely. And normally these things will be flushing for a while, it will be clean.
1: So that means, no, this is not a serious point, lah, but the safest person would be somebody who takes cold showers and doesn't have hot water, lah.
12: Unluckily, in you know, this mega city like Singapore, and unluckily.
1: Mm-hmm. Unlikely.
12: And usually, the as I'm away, this is well managed and be in advance for many days. That the maintenance will be there, but this is could be a potential, and we have a sediment will be accumulated in there because a new pipe installed, right? So you need a time to clean up in it.
1: Thank you so much. This has been fascinating. I've enjoyed our discussion. Associate Professor Darren Sun, School of Civil and Environmental Engineering at NTU, also fellow of the International Water Association and founder of NanoSun. They deliver innovative water and environmental solutions. If you're still thinking about the Block 611 Bedok Reservoir situation, what we do know is that the PUB has not detected any water quality issues in the mains. And it's continuing to investigate. The brown tap water could also be caused by many of the things that I just discussed on this edition of Singapore Today, which is being investigated. This is a top story.
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1: It's 6 p.m. Good evening, everybody. Thank you so much for joining me. Coming up, Vi's got your latest news, and then I'll dive into Singapore Today's talk back. You heard in the news, and you'll hear soon, Vi describing it as well, new reports showing that Singapore workers are less engaged, particularly those under 35. Now, this could be a strategic problem for Singapore. Our workers are our main natural resource. If people and international companies think that the workers in the region are hungrier and more engaged than workers here, why would they want to set up shop here? This could be a strategic issue for us. We'll talk more about that on Talk Back as I ask you, are you less engaged at work than our other Asian counterparts, you think? Why? Tell me on TalkBack. That's next. But first, the latest news.
19: Good evening. British Prime Minister Keir Starmer has announced his resignation, saying he will remain as Prime Minister until a successor has been chosen. He will also step down as UK Labour Party leader. Speaking outside 10 Downing Street, Mr. Starmer said that a new leader will be in place before Parliament returns in September.
6: I will remain in post as Prime Minister until the contest is complete. And I will do everything I can to ensure an orderly handover of power. I will also give my successor my full and unequivocal support, knowing that they will inherit a Britain that is far stronger and fairer than the one I inherited 2 years ago, better prepared for the challenges ahead, are better able to ensure the Labour Party secures a second term in office.
19: His departure from office this year means Britain will get its seventh Prime Minister in a decade. Mr. Starmer has been struggling with some of the lowest popularity ratings of any British leader in modern political history. Speculation that Mr. Starmer was on the brink of resigning came as veteran politician Andy Burnham was due to take up his seat in Parliament days after clinching victory in a crunch by-election and clearing the path for an anticipated leadership challenge. Back home, more than 100 migrant workers have sought help from the Manpower Ministry over unpaid salaries and housing concerns. MOM says it is investigating two companies, KPA Engineering and SK Industries. Two KPA Engineering workers told CNA they have not received wages for about 3 months. One of them said he is owed about over $4,000 and that his bosses cannot be contacted, adding he believes the company has gone bankrupt. The Tripartite Alliance for Dispute Management says it, along with MOM, is providing workers with assistance including reaching out to their employers and access to housing and meals. Officials say affected workers may seek new jobs, while enforcement action remains possible if employment laws were breached. Only 14% of employees in Singapore feel engaged at work. It trails workers in other markets and falls below the global average of 20% and Southeast Asia's 25%. The findings come from an inaugural study by the Singapore Institute of Directors and workplace consultant Gallup. The report also found that employees under 35 are less engaged than older workers, with levels 6 percentage points lower. Younger workers are also more likely to report negative emotions at work. Researchers say managers have the biggest influence on employee engagement, but they also add that many organizations have not invested enough in developing people managers. At the launch of the report, Minister of State for Manpower, Dinesh Vasudas, said companies need to treat people as a strategic priority.
8: Reframing human capital as a strategic issue requires leadership at the highest level. When human capital is treated with the same rigor and discipline as financial capital, for example, organizations make better decisions about their people, and these better decisions then translate directly into better long-term performance.
19: Singapore's High Court has dismissed a bid by the Singapore's subsidiary of online platform X to sue a US-based media company. Media Matters was sued after it published an article titled as Musk Endorses Anti-Semitic Conspiracy Theory. X has been placing ads for Apple, Bravo, IBM, Oracle and Xfinity next to pro-Nazi content. Judicial Commissioner Low Siew Ling found X Asia Pacific had an arguable claim in defamation, as statements made in the article did not amount to neutral, factual observations. The Singapore subsidiary of X Corp was also named in the article, but the court ruled that despite arguable claims of defamation and malicious falsehood, Singapore was not the proper forum for the suit, and the case would be best heard in the United States. This is because the X subsidiary failed to make the case that the article was published in Singapore. X Corp has also commenced proceedings against Media Matters in the US and in Ireland. In other news, two students in the Philippines suspected of carrying out a rare and deadly school shooting have been arrested. The pair, both minors, were caught shortly after three students were killed and seven others wounded in the shooting incident at a school in Tacloban City. Police said the suspects, aged 14 and 15, were close friends who claimed they had been bullied. Neither had a criminal record. Authorities have also tracked down the owners of the firearms used in the attack. One weapon belonged to a policewoman who is now in custody, while the other was registered to a security agency in Cebu City. President Ferdinand Marcos Jr. has ordered a thorough investigation. Jacob Lazaro, reporting for CNA from Metro Manila, has more on the incident.
20: Well, first, it occurred around 9 a.m. today and was allegedly perpetrated by two male perpetrators or two male suspects armed with pistols. The first one being a 15-year-old grade 9 student in the same high school who was arrested shortly after the police arrived in the school. The second one remained at large for a few hours but was eventually arrested in a nearby barangay with the help of different residents. Now, they are currently in police stations with their parents and guardians. So right now, they're actually investigating the possible motive of the suspects and their possible relationship with the victims. The next mission of the government is to maintain the safety of the students in the San Jose National High School, which houses around 1,500 learners. And of course, the Philippine National Police and the Department of Education are deploying different personnel in the San Jose Barangay so that they can maintain the safety of the residents there.
19: Malaysian Prime Minister Anwar Ibrahim has pledged stronger protection for Bangladeshi migrant workers following talks with his counterpart Tariq Rahman in Putrajaya. CNA's Glenda Chong with the details.
7: Mr. Rahman is on his first foreign trip since taking office in February, and he's called for stronger welfare protection for workers and their families in Malaysia, where around 800,000 Bangladeshis are working. They make up about a third of the country's migrant workforce. Many have struggled with unpaid wages and recruitment scams, stranding some of them even after they've paid hefty recruitment fees. The two leaders also spoke of their ties. Mr. Anwar says they should deepen cooperation across a wide range of sectors, including science and emerging technologies. They also discussed the ongoing Rohingya refugee crisis. Malaysia is among Bangladesh's top trading partners, with two-way trade amounting to nearly $3 billion. Malaysia mainly imports textiles, apparel and footwear from Bangladesh while exporting crude oil, liquefied natural gas and palm oil.
19: And that's the news. Headlines anytime on CNA 938 and CNA.asia.
1: It's Monday, June 22nd, 9 minutes past 6 p.m. Time for a look at how the roads have worked out so far. I've got two breakdowns that could slow you down and two warnings of heavy traffic. Let's talk about the breakdowns first. A breakdown on the TPE to SLE after Tampines Avenue 7, and a breakdown on the AYE to Tuas after Jurong Port Road. Heavy traffic reported on the KJE to BKE at Choa Chu Kang Way exit, and heavy conditions in the KPE tunnel towards the TPE between the PIE and the ECP.
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1: Talkback is up next, but first, a quick look at the weather. And Met Services says cloudy conditions for tonight. Temperature range 24 to 33 degrees Celsius. Looking ahead to tomorrow, thundery showers expected mainly over northern, eastern and western Singapore in the late morning, early afternoon.
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1: Are you less engaged at your work? Of course, everything depends on what the nature of your work is and the level and the hierarchy that you find yourself in. But our workers, our human capital, it's our only natural resource. It's what we're known for as well. We've built our reputation on having the highly capable workforce. You come to Singapore, you get something done, and you get it done well. That's the global brand. There's brand Singapore. There's trust, which is a new component that we're hearing a lot about when it comes to what countries and companies can think of when they think of Singapore. But in a new survey, a new report actually, just 14% of workers here say they feel engaged at work, compared with, you look around the region, Malaysia 25%, Thailand 34%. Here's the Minister of State for Manpower, Dinesh Vasudar, speaking at the launch of the report.
8: Reframing human capital as a strategic issue requires leadership at the highest level. When human capital is treated with the same rigor and discipline as financial capital, for example. Organizations make better decisions about their people, and these better decisions then translate directly into better long-term performance.
1: These were findings from the inaugural study by the Singapore Institute of Directors and Workplace Consultant Gallup. It begs the question, are you less engaged at work? I'm not doing the survey, I'm not doing a report, don't worry, but I'd love to hear from you, my TalkBack listeners, many of you PMEBs, working professionals, and many of you are managers or running your own company as well. Do you think of your workers as a capital or an important resource, that you have people management skills amongst your managers? Or do we in Asia broadly and here in Singapore have this mindset or notion that you go to work to work? And as long as job gets done, job gets done. You don't need to be engaged per se. Let's talk. My question on TalkBack today. This new report showing that Singapore workers are less engaged than our Asian counterparts. Are we going to lose out to our Asian counterparts? Call me and tell me.
17: Have your say. It's TalkBack with Daniel Martin. Call in 669-11938 or WhatsApp 963-11938.
1: Very pleased to welcome to the show the representative from Gallup. Gallup, of course, is a workplace advisory services and global analytics company who collaborated with the Singapore Institute of Directors to put out this report. Kanika Singh is regional director. Thank you so much, Kanika, for joining me. Hi.
4: I'm excited to be here.
1: I'm glad to talk about this. What a very important point. But first, let's clarify the terminology so our listeners know where to jump on board for the discussion. What do we mean by engaged?
4: Yeah, that's a great question, Daniel. So engagement, in the way we qualify it, is the psychological attachment to your work and also to your workplace. We actually find that a lot of people globally, when asked the question whether they love their job, majority of them say they like their job, right? So it's not so much about just the work, but the challenges in the workplace. And that connection is what we are measuring and understanding through this lens of engagement. So engaged workers are those that are highly involved, enthusiastic. They go beyond what's required, but also importantly, they feel better and they are better in their lives when they are more engaged at work.
1: And it's so interesting. So this was done with the Singapore Institute of Directors. Were these self-reported figures? Was it coming from employees? Was it managers? Or was it the gamut?
4: It's the representative sample of the Singapore population. So at Gallup, we do an annual study across the world, and we measure 140 countries in the world every single year. And this is part of that study where we understand the engagement levels across different, different countries across the world. And Singapore is one of them. And specifically, we look at a representative sample of the entire country. So it's pretty much from the population.
1: How big is that gap statistically and maybe symbolically as well in terms of the Singapore employee engagement rate? So we came in at 14%. I cited other parts of Asia like Malaysia at 25%, Thailand at 34%. What does that mean to you statistically and symbolically?
4: I think there is definitely, a problem at hand or something for us to work on as a challenge and opportunity both, right? So if we look at the Singapore engagement level of 14%, we are one of the lowest in the region. Southeast Asia regional average is 25%. Best practice organizations are at 70%. And global average is also higher. Even the average in the world is at 20%. So we are lagging behind in this metric. And this is at Singapore, where we are number one on most metrics in the world. So this is definitely an opportunity area for us when we look at the levels of engagement of our workforces here.
1: How has this is the inaugural, so we have nothing to compare it to. That's the issue, yeah, in the past, whether this is stable or consistent or new and declining.
4: Actually, we do have. So at Gallup, we've been tracking this data on engagement for the world for over a decade now. And when we look at the engagement levels for Singapore, we have almost stagnated for the past 7 years. So this is not something that's just happened this year. We can confidently say that these levels have sort of stagnated over the last 7 years as well.
1: Well, if I'm looking at the timing, if I was a medical doctor and this was a symptom, I'd be like, oh, is this something to do with post-pandemic?
4: Yes and no, because I think back in 2019, which is pre-pandemic as well, our engagement levels reported were around this range too. So the pandemic probably impacted us a little bit, and it went, you know, for other

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1: Engagement level to productivity outcomes.
2: Oh, for sure. So at this point, we are seeing about 86% of the workers are engaged or not engaged in the workplace in 2025, right? And when we were to actually translate this for the world in terms of loss of productivity, that figure is $10 trillion. That's about 9% of the global GDP. So that's for the world. And for Singapore itself, if we translate that loss in productivity, that's about $60 billion as well for our economy. So there is definitely productivity losses that are happening with low engagement levels.
1: Right, but that's a translational relationship. But what I mean is there hasn't been a correlation. Like if there's been declining engagement for the last 7 years, has it correlated to declining productivity for the last 7 years in Singapore?
2: Well, there is, of course, productivity is not just, engagement is not the only factor that impacts productivity. And there is a bit of masking in our growth and our success story so far. If you know, Singapore's per capita GDP has exceeded 107K USD. And so it's one of the highest in the world. So it almost sort of masks this problem to some extent. But we all know that the GDP growth has been slowing down for Singapore, right? Specifically, in the recent years, we have seen a slowdown for GDP growth. So there is that. And to your question around, what does it mean for the person, right? What if I don't want to be engaged at work? I think engagement is not just for the organization or for productivity. It's also for the individual to live a better life. When we studied a life well lived for an individual, and at Gallup, we researched well-being heavily. One of the core components of that is what we do at work and how we feel about it. So if we are simply feeling unhappy or disconnected with where we spend most of our waking hours in, then it's really hard to have a meaningful and happy life.
1: That's interesting. Maybe I want to change my question on TalkBack. Everybody, are you engaged at work is where I started at. Maybe I'm going to switch it. Do you need to like your job is what I'm going to ask instead. Because one of our listeners is saying engagement is such a nebulous term. It's very subjective. To some people, engagement might be, I get your point. Thank you so much to that listener who WhatsApped that name across. I mean, there's a difference between being engaged versus actually loving your job. You know what I mean? Or loving what you do or deriving something from it from a work-life balance kind of perspective, as our guest just described. Do you need to love your job? Let me ask that question. I know it's very pokey, but I'm going to ask because I think it's so fascinating to hear from younger. I've done lots of these topics recently, and something that's come up is this idea of staying with a job, how long you stay with a job. It used to be the idea of career employment was the goal for our fathers and grandfathers. Now people are job hopping every 2 years. And I think part of the reason they're doing that is because they don't have the engagement and they don't need and want the engagement because they want to build the resume and they want to be able to move fluidly through their sectors and through different sectors as well. I wonder if that's related to this as well, Kanika, which is this idea of, I don't need to be engaged in the ways that we've talked about, because what's more important is I'm good at what I do and I can go anywhere with what I do.
2: Yeah. And I think being good at what I do and enjoying that is part of the definition of engagement in the way we look at it, right? Because
1: also this is idea is in the connection. Engagement of being proficient at your job as well, is it?
2: That's right. Because We measure engagement through 12 core components. And one of them, which is a very important one, is getting to do what I do best every day, which means that really I get to apply myself and get to be a better version or bring in my strengths to what I enjoy doing day to day. And that is a critical component of being engaged in the workplace, right? And we actually studied disengagement, right? So what we found is that when somebody is actively disengaged, the amount of stress, anger, worry, anxiety, all of the negative emotions that they feel are almost as high as somebody not having a job. So that's kind of how it plays out, that I might as well not have this job. It's that bad for me and my well-being versus being

0: actively disengaged in a job.
1: Another listener WhatsApping and saying, as an employer, I find that when I've got employees from the region, I see a hunger in their eyes. There is this desire to do well, to achieve, to go beyond. And I don't always see that from my local employees. FYI, I'm a local myself, this person says. Thank you so much for sharing that. That's an interesting term as well, hungry. And I've actually heard that from people who've come to this country to work and how hungry, determined they are to succeed. And I've always wondered, like, hey, do we see that same hunger here as well? Is that a component that has a measurement in this index as well? I think it's fascinating, this idea to, I think you are hungry and you want to achieve and you've got drive and determination. But the problem is in Singapore, we've got so many safety nets and we're so comfortable. Maybe that hunger is not there anymore.
0: I think this has been in the news a lot recently. I would say it's more of a system problem. I don't think we can just blame, hunger on a particular employee or the lack of hunger on a generation. But when we look at actually younger workers' engagement levels in Singapore, they are actually even lower than the average. So they are at 10% engaged. So when you're 35 or below,
1: right,
0: versus the older workers, you're at 10% engaged and older workers are 16%. So there's a 6-point gap there.
1: So I'm saying maybe the more comfortable your life is, the less engaged you are. What about that? So the less hungry and the less engaged you are, the more comfortable you are. So the younger person, even more so, is more comfortable because they have the safety nets of safety and security within Singapore, plus mummy and daddy. And the overseas worker is maybe coming from a different landscape where they may not have the same level of safety nets and support structures. Ergo, they are hungrier and they have more drive and they become more engaged. Could the less engagement just be a result of being lazy, being comfortable?
0: I think not, because from what we are seeing for younger workers, it's more of a challenge of the workplaces not really being designed to engage them. We've created workplaces for generations before us, and now we're expecting that same formula to work for the next generation and not really adapting the workplaces. Because if you look at what the younger workers need, and the need has changed. In the past, people would join a great brand. Now younger workers are looking more for purpose. And we do find that when they get that purpose, they don't leave as much in terms of their jobs. They feel a sense of engagement and they want to do more. So it's really also on the organizations to find and share and give that purpose to the younger generation, as well as create a workplace that's designed for them, where it's not about that longer hours are equated to productivity, or where you only give feedback to say negative things, or where recognition is given, very scantily. So those are not the workplaces that this generation wants. So we got to fundamentally change management practices to actually engage the younger workers. And if companies do that, they can see a difference in performance.
1: That's fascinating. Okay, so let's look at the side of the structure then, like you said, and the institutional things that might be at play. There's a great diversity of employers in Singapore, from multinational corporations to local companies that have been run by families for generations, that kind of thing. You know, there's a real range, there's a real gamut. I'm curious, the representative sample, did they also come from a range of employer types? I ask because a lot of the multinational companies, your big tech companies that have set up base in Singapore, for example, they might be using organizational structures that are more in line to home office, back home. And because of that, it might be more about bringing out engagement. And maybe those run by the more traditional Asian companies in the past are more structured and more layered in terms of hierarchy and status. Was there a representative, or in this representative sample, did they also come from diverse employer backgrounds?
0: Yes, so our general figure of 14% comes from a representative sample of the entire population, which would cover all diverse backgrounds. But we also spoke to leaders as part of this report. So we spoke to over 33 senior industry leaders, which covered different sectors and different representation, to your point. And this did come up in the sense from senior leaders too, in terms of local organizations or sometimes even SME or family-owned organizations not having perhaps the same focus on engaging their employees as the other internationals or MNCs might have, right? So there, it did come up in our report where leaders also stated this very thing. But at the same time, I would say that one of the things that was common when we spoke to all these diverse set of leaders was that they all felt engagement was a big priority. But at the same time, they all felt that when it comes to organizational design that, prevents chronic overload, for example, that was not happening. So it's not a prioritization issue with the leaders. It's more of an execution challenge that what we are seeing.
1: Another is know what's happening in. This is a management line. They always say they want you to do more, but when you want to get involved, they say you can't do it. Thank you for that feedback. I understand what you're talking about. It's like sometimes if you're in a KPI meeting, we've heard this from people before. It's like, oh yes, you are fulfilling your job role as per your JD, your job description, but we expect you're not the A. The A person goes beyond and goes above. But when this person tries to go above and beyond, like you said, the structures prevent them from participating, from doing, from taking charge, from exploring, from leadership, from being engaged. So there's this gap that we're talking about. So thank you to that listener for WhatsApping that across. I feel a bit heartbroken when I hear a comment like that, actually. Another person saying there's a structural issue here. Ask a foreign worker if he's engaged, and it's a foregone conclusion. That point key in the news as well today, just to interject. Our listener also saying this person clearly chose to be work for a better outcome versus what's available at home. It's the same. Is that the same response we could expect from a Singaporean working in the US or UK? Thank you for positing those questions. Kanika, we're ending. We're out of time, unfortunately. But what do you think is the key message to take away here? You've mentioned this idea of the structural issues that are in place. There's a lesson here for our companies.
0: Yes, I think this is a problem that we need to join hands on and change for the future. Because I think the question in front of us is what got us here? Will it get us to our next success story and the next growth trajectory for Singapore? And the answer is probably not. So we need to really join hands and focus on the strategies for engagement. And a key pivotal aspect of that is how we develop our managers in the organization.
1: They're the number one factor. The immediate supervisor is usually the most important thing, right?
0: Yes. Yes, that's right. So I think if one thing organizations can start to focus on more is how do we shape our managers and train them to be better managers in the workplace.
1: As a key takeaway as well, do you think that signs are pointing to us potentially losing out to our Asian counterparts in terms of human resource?
0: I think in terms of our engagement stands as of today, we are losing out. At this point, Philippines is at 39%, Thailand at 34%, as you said. So I think there is some catch up for us to do.
1: Thank you so much to my guest, Kanika Singh, who's Regional Director at Gallup. I've enjoyed our discussion and there's so much more that I love to discuss and still messages are coming in as well. I'll try and read more of them out after the news updates. Thank you all for joining me on today's edition of Talkback. Kanika Singh, Regional Director, Gallup, my guest.
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1: Time for some news on Singapore today. The United States and Iran have entered a second day of talks. aimed at securing a permanent end to the conflict in the Middle East. An interim memorandum of understanding between the two sides took effect last week. Mediators Qatar and Pakistan earlier hailed what they described as encouraging progress made during the first round of negotiations. American and Iranian negotiators agreed on a roadmap towards a final deal within 60 days. Washington and Tehran also agreed to establish a communications channel to help ensure the safe passage of commercial ships through the Strait of Hormuz. Technical talks will continue for the rest of the week. British Prime Minister Keir Starmer has announced his resignation following weeks of growing pressure from within his Labour Party. Well, the move paves the way for Britain to have its seventh Prime Minister in a decade. Less than 2 years after winning a landslide election victory, Mr. Starmer says it has become clear that his party wants a change at the top. Now, nominations to replace him will open on the 9th of July, with rival Andy Burnham emerging as the front runner. His successor is expected to take office in September. Here's Mr. Starmer.
7: I will remain in post as Prime Minister until the contest is complete. And I will do everything I can to ensure an orderly handover of power. I will also give my successor my full and unequivocal support, knowing that they will inherit a Britain that is far stronger and fairer than the one I inherited 2 years ago, better prepared for the challenges ahead, and better able to ensure the Labour Party secures a second term in office.
1: A local study has found that workers here, especially those under 35, are among the most disengaged in the region and the world. The inaugural Singapore Workplace Report found that only 14% of local employees felt engaged in their jobs last year, and this lags behind the global average of 20% and the regional average of 25%. The study is jointly published by the Singapore Institute of Directors and U.S. analytics firm Gallup. It warns that Singapore's chronically low engagement may become a strategic liability for future competitiveness, especially for the country's services-heavy economy. Now, at the launch of the report, Minister of State for Manpower, Dinesh Vasudash, says companies need to treat people as a strategic priority.
8: Reframing human capital as a strategic issue requires leadership at the highest level. When human capital is treated with the same rigor and discipline as financial capital, for example, organizations make better decisions about their people, and these better decisions then translate directly into better long-term performance.
1: A 33-year-old Singapore permanent resident has been jailed for 5 weeks after slapping five churchgoers when he was stopped from taking a free Bible. Wee Soon Ming, a Malaysian national, became angry after staff at the Singapore Life Church on Prinsep Street refused his request for a Bible on the 3rd of May. He assaulted several churchgoers, including a 65-year-old woman who suffered a nose injury and later sought hospital treatment. Wee was arrested the same day. Although he was assessed to have a mild intellectual disability, the court found he understood his actions. Prosecutors said there was no evidence the attacks were religiously motivated. Headlines anytime on CNA 938 and at cna.asia. Time for Asia Business right here on Singapore Today. Good evening, everybody. Coming up, was it a better trading day for Asian markets? I'll be speaking to my market analyst for the latest insights on that. But first up, let's check in on this. And that's how markets in the world have performed. Looking to London's FTSE 100, edging down 0.1% as investors weigh reports of progress on the first round of US round talks in Switzerland. Japan's Nikkei 225 crossing the 72,000 mark for the first time, closing 1.6% higher on the back of AI-related gains. Well, Greater China market saw a mixed trading session. The Shanghai Composite climbed some 1.8%, while Hong Kong's Hang Seng dropped 0.7%. Looking back home, of course, and I am seeing news of, Singapore has, or the STI rather, has ended the day up 0.2% to 5,204 points. OCBC's gained 1.5% to $25. SIA added 0.7% to $7.33. And Sembcorp Industries has climbed 0.6% to $6.36.
9: The CNA 938 Market Update is brought to you with assurance by Cycle and Carriage, the 2026 European Car of the Year, the all-new electric Mercedes-Benz CLA.
1: With Iranian negotiators saying progress has been made in peace talks with the US, I asked Eddie Lowe, Chief Investment Officer of Group Wealth Management, if it was a better trading Monday at the start of the week.
10: It was indeed a better Monday. We saw Asia markets trading mostly higher. Japan's Nikkei 225 hit fresh record high. Tech-heavy markets such as Taiwan, South Korea also gained. China, a bit of a mix. Hong Kong HSI is down, but China's onshore CSI 300 is also higher. ASEAN, largely flattish. STI edged a bit higher as we speak.
1: What's been happening with oil because of these? I mean, we still know it's going to take a long time for the backlog to happen and normalization price is going to take a while.
10: Yeah, indeed. But I think the markets are encouraged by the prospects of normalizing traffic at the Straits of Hormuz. That actually brought oil prices below that $80 per barrel mark after US and Iran reached a peace deal. Granted, I think it's still going to be a choppy ride. You know, we have actually US President Donald Trump threatening renewed military actions against Iran. But after that, he dropped that talk. And then now they said, now there's a 60-day roadmap. But I think we are still preparing for a bumpy ride, especially with Israel lingering around. You never know what they're going to do with Lebanon. But we do believe that we are expecting to see an eventual de-escalation of the conflict. And it's in the interest of both US and Iran to reach an agreement eventually.
1: We know markets prefer and like stability, and optimism is bred by that. What's happening in Europe, and I'm wondering how that might impact markets in Asia, British Prime Minister Keir Starmer resigned. The pound, how's it been doing? Has it been rattled by this major development? And how's it held up against other major currencies, the Asian ones in particular?
10: Right, I think this, there has been some expectations about his resignation. So I think even before his resignation today, the pound were under some pressure, not only against the US dollar, but also against Asia FX. For example, pound to Sing is dead below 1.71 versus 1.72 at the start of June. Last I checked, after the announcement, actually the pound was pretty flattish. Notably, Simon's vaccination indicates that this is actually the seventh leader in the UK in 10 years.
1: The incoming will be
10: Andy
1: the seventh,
10: Burm,
1: yeah.
10: Yeah, and Andy Burman is widely expected to replace him. So I think what is key here is his policies. Andy actually expressed some, that historically he favors public spending to support growth. But I think recently he has also repeated his promise to maintain fiscal discipline. And I think that will be critical to lend support to the pound.
1: Swinging through some Asian markets, some key Asian markets, how are Chinese markets faring today? China's imposed export controls on two US rare earth producers, citing national security reasons, and that could further escalate tensions between Washington and Beijing. How's it working out so far?
10: Well, if you look at Chinese markets today, HSI down slightly, onshore is actually higher, so relatively muted reaction, suggesting that investors view this more as a continuation of the existing tensions between US and China on a strategic level, rather as a major new shock. I think the move actually came in response to Washington's recent addition of several major Chinese companies to US military-linked blacklist. To us, I think what's more critical for Chinese equity or markets is really about growth, about corporate earnings, rather than the latest piece of news.
1: Having said that, I mean, that's the external, the outward-facing situation for China. But internally, the prime lending rate's still unchanged for the 13th straight month. The one-year LPR is at 3%, the five-year is at 3.5%. So what's that going to do in terms of trading expectations?
10: Right, I think the rate decision is largely in line with expectation. Did not really have a significant impact on markets. But I think this is a demonstration of the policymakers' intentions, really. They have actually been reluctant to put out or implement aggressive easing measures or support measures, and is really very targeted support, including on the rates front, unless economic conditions deteriorate significantly. So to a certain extent, if you look at Chinese markets year to date, they have somewhat lagged their Asian peers, for example, the likes of South Korea, Taiwan, because of this lack of large stimulus package. But Having said that, should economic conditions deteriorate much more than expected, we do believe that the Chinese government stand ready to back solid economy where necessary.
1: Thank you so much, Eddie Low, Chief Investment Officer, Maybank Group Wealth Management. That's been the latest look at the Asian markets and economy here on Singapore Today. I'm Daniel Martin. Some breakdowns to report. I've got one on the TPE to SLE after Tampines Avenue 7. Another on the PIE to Changi after Tengah Boulevard. A breakdown on the PIE to Changi after the KJE. And a breakdown on the TPE to SLE after the KPE. That's four breakdowns. Okay. Heavy traffic on the CTE to SLE between Jalan Bahagia and Merchant Road. Heavy in the MCE tunnel towards ECP after ECP Changi. Heavy on the PIE to Changi between the BKE and Bukit Batok East Avenue 3. Good evening, everybody. Thank you for joining me. How many of you stayed up for some World Cup matches over the weekend? Huh? It was tough. I did do one on Friday night. That was Australia, US. And that was at 3 a.m. It started. And then the night after that at 1 a.m. was the Netherlands match against Sweden, 5-1. Oof. Back-to-back the nights is hard, man. it's a slow start to a Monday for some of us. A groggier start to a Monday. Okay, hydrate up. Get some water. Try and sleep super early tonight. Maybe start squeezing in some naps over the weekend. I'll have a health matters lined up this week in terms of, you know, tips that we can all do to cope with sleep deprivation. It's 6:44.
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1: Global Watch brings you the headlines from the weekend and what's happened during the day whilst you've been in the office, because the world around you has changed while you were at work. That's the mantra of the show, so we catch you up. And on today's edition, news just out before this interview, British Prime Minister Keir Starmer announced his resignation after just 2 years in office following mounting pressure from within his own Labour Party. Here's PM Starmer, part of Keir Starmer's resignation speech.
7: Every decision I've taken has been about putting the country I love first. That is why I will resign as leader of the Labour Party. I have spoken to His Majesty the King this morning to inform him of my decision. I will ask the National Executive Committee of the Labour Party to set out a timetable with nominations opening on the 9th of July and completed by the summer recess. In the case of a contest, this will ensure a new leader is in place before Parliament returns in September. I will remain in post as Prime Minister until the contest is complete.
1: This resignation means Britain will get its seventh Prime Minister in a decade. Joining me on this edition of Global Watch, Francesco Mancini, who is Vice Dean, Executive Education and Associate Professor in Practice, Lee Kuan Yew School of Public Policy, NUS. And I want to talk about this announcement and its impact as well on the Middle East crisis going forward in terms of relations with the US. But first, let's talk about the significance of such a short tenure. Welcome to the show, Francesco. What do you take of this? This announcement just came out. Was this to be expected? And why are we seeing such a high turnover rate of PMs in the UK?
12: Thank you for having me. I have to say this is quite shocking. Of course, the writing was on the wall in the last few days. But as you mentioned, this turnover of Prime Minister for UK in recent history is really very rare. I think it's a combination of having very tough decision to be made. Starmer has become very quickly a very unpopular prime minister. And then a combination of, you know, not so good local election results, and of course the looming leadership challenge from his rival, Andy Burnham. By tradition, generally the leader of a party is also the prime minister. So if you don't have the support of your own party, then obviously you are on your way out.
1: I will be bringing up the Burnham issue, but you raise an interesting point, because the Labour Party had a landslide election victory just less than 2 years ago, and that's how Keir Starmer rose to his position. It goes so quickly from support to waning support in less than 2 years. Or do you think that, does international politics have a part to play? Is what's happening in the Middle East and US-UK relations, did that have a part to play in this potentially?
12: I would argue that the general international context doesn't help. However, I think in this particular case, Starmer had very tough decision to make, and that's the reason why he lost consensus so quickly. He has a massive debt to deal with. Today, the debt to GDP ratio in UK is 95%. He has a costly budget defense to address. In fact, his Minister of Defense actually resigned because so little money was available. He's facing a decline of public services and so on. So mainly are domestic issues that he has to face, not a lot of good options. And the challenger that is coming out is coming with a very populistic agenda that is obviously easier to support from the outside. It must be much harder once you are in the government.
1: Is this, that's a key term that I want to pick up on. Is this a sign of what we're seeing in the rest of Europe, the rise of right-wing politics and populism coming back in strength in the European region?
12: I think it is. It's another sign that in hard times where hard decisions have to be made, political leadership is very important. And maybe if we have to add another underperforming part of the Starmer government is also his political leadership, being able to make an argument to the people of Great Britain of the need for certain policies. And has not been able to do that. And he lost the confidence on both fronts, both on the popular fronts as well as on the political side.
1: Andy Burnham, as you said, widely seen as the leading contender to replace Starmer. What could this leadership change mean for the UK's relationships with key partners, including the European Union and the United States and Asia?
12: It's very interesting. And indeed, Andy Burnham could be the natural contender and become the next prime minister. He's come very, very popular for being the mayor of Manchester. He comes with, as I mentioned before, a very sort of populist agenda. Just to mention a few, cutting train fares, cheaper water and energy bills, more investment in public service, reindustrialization, more support to working class. So these are all great things. But of course, if you sum them up, the math doesn't match.
1: The math doesn't math.
12: So not at all. So he will have massive challenges, right, to come in. And so the risk is once again that you raise huge expectation to solve all the problems in a short time. And then you actually create disappointment. Hence, you create another very weak government that maybe within a couple of years, we are seeing ourselves in the same situation. That has also implication for the UK capacity to deal with the European Union, to deal with the United States, because obviously showing weakness, political weakness, and also overall with partners in the Asian region.
1: 7th prime minister in a decade with the next prime minister incoming. Besides the fact that if the crown ever came back, they'd need a lot of actors to take on the roles. I'm just curious, like, what this says about political stability, to pick up on that last point as we end off the segment. Like, is this also a sign of political instability in the wider European region?
12: Yeah, you're absolutely correct.
1: About the crown?
12: There are some.
1: No, I'm kidding.
12: about, you know, the broad instability. But there are some ironies. Allow me to comment on my own country of origin, Italy, which, of course, is not well known for political stability. And all of a sudden is actually a place that is more stable than the UK. So it's very interesting, the shifting, right, of certain political dynamics in the continent, in the European continent.
1: And if you come out even more macro, it's so interesting to see that's also happening with the US, with the rest of the world. So are we seeing a domino effect? The US, the UK, that were the big democratic pillars of the last 100 years, now seeing that instability?
12: Absolutely, absolutely. And that has obviously repercussion for their standing at the global level To be honest with you, it's very hard to predict now anything. But if we look at the cards on the table, it's very hard to say that the new prime minister will be able to bring new stability.
1: This is Global Watch right here on Singapore Today. I'm speaking to my guest on the show, Francesco Mancini, who is Vice Dean, Executive Education and Associate Professor of Practice at Lee Kuan Yew School of Public Policy, NUS. Let's zoom in on the latest of the US-Iran talks. The US and Iran have agreed to a 60-day roadmap towards a final deal, along with some technical talks that are still happening. What do we think about the significance? Is there a breakthrough that's happening? Are there signs that this... I had this last discussion last year, my last analyst, and we talked about how this was, in many ways, a losing card that Trump has played. Not great for the US on the outset, but in terms of the peace roadmap, is that likely to hold as of this interview, Monday, June 22nd? What signs are you seeing?
12: So I would say that, of course, this is a good news. I wouldn't call it a breakthrough. Basically, I would say that on the 17th of June, Iran and US, when they signed the MOU, they agreed on a roadmap for a roadmap. Now we have a roadmap.
1: At least one step closer, perhaps.
12: At least one step closer. Absolutely. So everything still remains quite vague, with the exception of a couple of decisions, and probably could fall apart any moment. But I would still argue is a positive step.
1: What are we hearing in terms of the Strait of Hormuz? So the agreement includes a communication line to keep the Strait of Hormuz open. Is that going to reduce the risk of another global energy shock at this point in time? Analysts have talked about how time is still needed to clear the mines, to make sure that the backlog of traffic gets through and so on. There are logistical issues at play. But in terms of the agreement, is it going to fundamentally structure a way in which we can keep the strait open?
12: I think this is an important decision. They basically agreed to an open communication line to keep the strait open. This is good because it reduced the risk of incidents and miscommunication, especially in times in which the leaders of the two countries both use social media to communicate. So as long as the two countries stick with it, I think it's a meaningful step to de-escalate the situation in the Strait of Hormuz. Does this mean that we will see immediately oil prices dropping? We will not see dropping. We've seen a decrease, but to see that effect at the pump, so at the very end, for us as consumer, I think it will take time, as you said. The strait also requires the mining, require also the backlog of the ships. So this will take more time. But it's a positive thing that now there is an agreed communication line to avoid incidents and miscommunication.
1: This deconfliction cell as part of those communication lines, how important or significant is that to you?
12: This is very interesting because Lebanon is now a real hotspot for this negotiation. Tehran basically had decided to make Lebanon a central point in the negotiation, which is a problem for the US because the US doesn't really have control of the situation in Lebanon. Israel has it, and to some extent Iran, to the extent that they can fully control Hezbollah. We need to see what it means, the termination of military operation in Lebanon, which is the language that they used, because if that means a ceasefire, which is already hard to keep, but maybe is possible. If this means a complete withdrawal of Israeli troops from south of Lebanon, I think this is going to be very hard because this is not something that Prime Minister Netanyahu is willing to do.
1: Thank you to my guest, Francesco Mancini, who's Vice Dean, Executive Education and Associate Professor in Practice, the Lee Kuan Yew School of Public Policy at NUS. This has been Global Watch on Singapore Today. I'm Daniel Martin. Thank you for joining me.
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1: Hey, everybody. Thank you for joining me. Good Monday to you. It's June 22nd. 7 p.m. news coming up in a moment. And then I'm bringing two of my favorite things together, and that is technology and sleep. Now, many people struggle with sleep issues. Now during the World Cup especially, people are getting less sleep as well. Later this week, I'll be talking to a sleep scientist on tips that we can do to maybe replenish our sleep bank because of sleep deprivation. Today, I'm going to utilize tech to monitor your sleep. To find out if it's really having an impact on you, you have the device. Many of you have it already in your house. Your smartwatch, your Fitbit that you used last time, you have it. But you just haven't used it. And maybe now is a practical time to use it if you're staying up for the World Cup. Making sure that the tech is working for you to help you figure out if you have a real sleep issue. That's next on today's Health Matters. You've got the tech, might as well use it. How many of you have, like, you have the device, but you forget to charge, you forget to wear it to sleep? Some of these devices, for example, I know the Apple Watch, for instance, you, in order to get the reading of whether or not you might be at a higher risk for sleep apnea, which is one of the newer functions they launched last round, you have to wear it for 30 days in a row. So if you forget to wear it one night, then how? Or 2 nights? Or 5 nights? How? So you see, it's about using the tech as well, not just buying it. Okay, that's coming up next on Health. Wow, I should make that a trailer. I like it. It's about using the tech, not just buying it. 7 p.m, time for your news.
22: Good evening. British Prime Minister Keir Starmer has announced his resignation following weeks of growing pressure within his Labour Party. The move paves the way for Britain to elect its 7th Prime Minister in a decade, less than 2 years after winning a landslide election victory. Mr. Starmer says it has become clear that his party wants a change at the top. Nominations to replace him will open on the 9th of July, with rival Andy Burnham emerging as the front-runner. His successor is expected to take office in September. Here's Mr. Starmer.
7: I will remain in post as Prime Minister until the contest is complete. And I will do everything I can to ensure an orderly handover of power. I will also give my successor my full and unequivocal support, knowing that they will inherit a Britain that is far stronger and fairer than the one I inherited 2 years ago. Better prepared for the challenges ahead, and better able to ensure the Labour Party secures a second term in office.
22: Pressure on the British Prime Minister has been building for months, but it intensified after Mr. Burnham secured a decisive win in a parliamentary by-election last week, clearing his path back to Westminster. His victory has boosted hopes among Labour lawmakers that he can revive the party's fortunes after support and approval ratings fell sharply under Mr. Starmer. Mr. Burnham says he will put himself forward to enter the contest to replace Mr. Starmer as Britain's Prime Minister. He has also already received the endorsement of at least one former cabinet minister. Back home, more than 100 migrant workers have sought help from the Manpower Ministry over unpaid salaries and housing concerns. MOM says it is investigating two companies, KPA Engineering and SK Industries. Two KPA Engineering workers told CNA they have not received wages for about 3 months. One of them has said he is owed over $4,000 and that his bosses cannot be contacted, adding he believes the company has gone bankrupt. The Tripartite Alliance for Dispute Management says it, along with MOM, is providing workers with assistance, including reaching out to their employers and access to housing and meals. Officials say affected workers may seek new jobs, while enforcement action remains possible if employment laws were breached. Only 14% of employees in Singapore feel engaged at work. It trails workers in other markets and falls below the global average of 20% and Southeast Asia's 25%. The findings come from an inaugural study by the Singapore Institute of Directors and workplace consultant Gallup. The report also found that employees under 35 are less engaged than older workers, which levels 6 percentage points lower. Younger workers are also more likely to report negative emotions at work. Researchers say managers have the biggest influence on employee engagement, but they add many organizations have not invested enough in developing people managers. At the launch of the report, Minister of State for Manpower, Dinesh Vasudas, says companies need to treat people as a strategic priority.
8: Reframing human capital as a strategic issue requires leadership at the highest level. When human capital is treated with the same rigor and discipline as financial capital, for example, organizations make better decisions about their people, and these better decisions then translate directly into better long-term performance.
22: The Ministry of Digital Development and Information says Singapore authorities will take a more flexible approach when considering application to screen dialect films in cinemas. It added that it remains open to further Teochew screenings of the hit Chinese film Dear You, which opened in Singapore cinemas last Thursday, if the distributor submits an application. The ministry said the Infocom Media Development Authority has, in addition to the initial 10 Teochew language screenings of Dear You, recently supported 8 more screenings. IMDA had also previously confirmed that a Mandarin-dubbed version of the film would be screened commercially for the general public. The original Teochew version was screened at the premiere and will also be available for future festival and niche screenings. The ministry added that it welcomed the broader conversation the film has sparked about Chinese dialects and cultural identity in Singapore. In other news, two students in the Philippines suspected of carrying out a rare and deadly school shooting have been arrested. The pair, both minors, were caught shortly after three students were killed and 7 others wounded in the shooting incident at a school in Tacloban City. The police said the suspects, aged 14 and 15, were close friends who claimed they had been bullied. Neither had a criminal record. Authorities have also tracked down the others. Owners of the firearms were used in the attack. One weapon belonged to a policewoman who is now in custody, while the other was registered to a security agency in Cebu City. President Ferdinand Marcos Jr. has ordered a thorough investigation. Jacob Lazaro, reporting for CNA from Metro Manila, has more on the incident.
0: Well, first, it occurred around 9 a.m. today and was allegedly perpetrated by two male perpetrators or two male suspects armed with pistols. The first one being a 15-year-old grade 9 student in the same high school who was arrested shortly after the police arrived in the school. The second one remained at large for a few hours but was eventually arrested in a nearby barangay with the help of different residents. Now, they are currently in police stations with their parents and guardians. So right now, they're actually investigating the possible motive of the suspects and their possible relationship with the victims. The next mission of the government is to maintain the safety of the students in the San Jose National High School, which houses around 1,500 learners. And of course, the Philippine National Police and the Department of Education are deploying different personnels in the San Jose Barangay so that they can maintain the safety of the residents there.
22: Malaysian Prime Minister Anwar Ibrahim has pledged stronger protection for Bangladeshi migrant workers following talks with his counterpart Tariq Rahman in Putrajaya. CNA's Glenda Chong with the details.
2: Mr. Rahman is on his first foreign trip since taking office in February, and he's called for stronger welfare protection for workers and their families in Malaysia, where around 800,000 Bangladeshis are working. They make up about a third of the country's migrant workforce. Many have struggled with unpaid wages and recruitment scams, stranding some of them even after they've paid hefty recruitment fees. The two leaders also spoke of their ties. Mr. Anwar says they should deepen cooperation across a wide range of sectors, including science and emerging technologies. They also discussed the ongoing Rohingya refugee crisis. Malaysia is among Bangladesh's top trading partners, with two-way trade amounting to nearly $3 billion. Malaysia mainly imports textiles, apparel and footwear from Bangladesh while exporting crude oil, liquefied natural gas and palm oil.
22: And that's the news. Headlines anytime on CNA 938 and CNA.asia.
1: Good evening, everybody. Coming up on exactly 9 minutes past 7 p.m. I dragged out my arm there because it was 1 second. 9 minutes after seven. Tips of the trade. If you hear DJ stretching out how he says something, he's maybe buying 1 second of time. Okay, let's talk latest from the roads. I've got details of a breakdown on the PIE to Changi at Bukit Batok East Avenue 3 exit. There's heavy traffic as well coming off on the BKE to Woodlands at Woodlands Checkpoint exit. Those are the only major updates I've got for you this time.
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1: As for your weather, it's cloudy tonight. Tomorrow, thundery showers mainly over northern, eastern, and western Singapore in the late afternoon. Thundery showers mainly over northern, eastern, and western Singapore in the late morning and early afternoon. Right now for today, though, temperature range, it's from 24 to 33 degrees Celsius.
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1: Hi, everybody, and welcome in to Health Matters. Time to bring two of my favorite things together. One is technology, and you guys know that. The other is sleep. I love a good night's sleep. And too many of us are sleep deprived. In fact, too many of us are quite proud to boast and say things like, oh yeah, I only get 4 hours of sleep. No problem. I don't need much. I'm very productive. Somehow we've equated getting a full night's sleep with laziness. And that is not right. You'll hear why the brain needs it. The body needs it. On a cellular level, you need it. Too many of us just go by the alarm clock, but when you're tossing and turning at night, it may not actually be good quality sleep. And that's where commercial products and consumer tech has come in. Many of you have the devices at home that could help you figure out if you need to see a doctor about sleep disturbances or actual sleep issues. Let's find out how one company is putting it together, and that's Fitbit, as I speak to Dr. Connor Hennigan, who's a sleep scientist and the lead research scientist at Fitbit. So bottom line, Dr. Hennigan, let's start off with just the hours. I talked about the 4 hours of sleep, right? The boasting of that. Bottom line is, how many hours of sleep should somebody be getting? What is the consensus in the health landscape on that?
6: Well, the good news is, certainly in the US, the National Sleep Foundation came up with a recommendation, and they're saying 7 to 8 hours will be a good target for typical adults. That number will be higher for younger people, and maybe as you age, you could maybe be not as concerned about it. But say a person they're working years, 7 to 8 hours sleep will be a really good target for healthy sleep.
1: And isn't it worrying that it seems doable? It seems 7 to 8 hours. Yeah. We've heard that since we were young. Mom and dad always said 7 to 8 hours. And yet so many people today are probably not even near that.
6: You are absolutely correct. I think there's a lot of sleep deprivation around the world. And I think, as you kind of mentioned at the beginning, I think Singaporeans are particularly low on sleep. There's actually a great study done out of the National University of Singapore where they compared sleep duration in Singapore versus Australia, New Zealand, South Korea. And the Singaporeans were amongst the most sleep deprived. I think they were only averaging just over 6 hours, if I look at my notes here. Yeah, so yeah, it's definitely an issue. They were about an hour behind the Aussies and New Zealanders, so it's definitely something to work on.
1: I worry that there's an element of pride associated with getting less sleep, especially in a country known for productivity like us, where everybody's like, oh, we're so busy, there's so much to do. That's why, you know, no time for sleep. I get by with 4 to 5 hours. That's more than enough for me, for example. And I worry that that's part of the equation. What do we know in terms of what's preventing us from getting the 7 to 8 hours of sleep that we need, Doc?
6: Yeah, I think you're correct in pointing to cultural factors around expectations. That's definitely part of it. I think commutes can be a factor. I don't know the specifics of how long the typical Singaporean commutes, but we've seen that in the US, where cities with long commute times, we see that impacting people's sleep.
1: Oh no, we're fine. We're tiny. Everywhere is 20 minutes away here. It's fine.
6: Right. So we can't blame the commute. I think there might be cultural issues around when people like to eat and socialize. I mean, countries with earlier dinner times, that tends to knock on to earlier sleep times. I think there's a combination of cultural and like practical factors around workloads that people have, the way shift work is set up, and so on.
1: Yeah, yeah, that too. Can I blame the mobile phone and streaming content and a lot of good stuff to watch? That's why people are staying up late at night to watch stuff. I don't know. Maybe that seems to be what. Anytime somebody's up late at night, they're probably watching something. Is what I'm thinking.
6: Yeah, or obviously also engaging with social media, engaging with their phone maybe too late at night. Certainly work sometimes leaks over into the late hours. And one of the things that's really interesting is it's not just the impact on your sort of vigilance, that like reading work emails late at night or watching a very exciting show, you're really sending your brain the wrong signals. Like we've really seen that people who work on bedtime routine, a wind down, giving themselves a good hour to relax, that really makes a big difference in the quality of their sleep.
1: Yeah, the sleep hygiene practices that go into play. I'm going to zoom in on your study and the impact on the mental health. But very quickly, we already know there's a good plethora of information and research that shows that we need a good amount of sleep for our physical health, isn't there? That we know this.
6: Yep, that's absolutely correct. So, I mean, just to kind of give some of the highlights, people see an increased cardiovascular risk, and, you know, double the chance of having a, you know, cardiovascular events in middle-aged people who sleep less than 6 hours. We've seen impact on the risk of diabetes. We've seen reductions in people's immune function. So a lot is known about the physical side, but I think you also want to know a little bit about the mental side. Is that correct?
1: Absolutely. I want everybody to start thinking about how much time you're spending really asleep, because it could also be linked to our mental health. What is the latest research from you guys showing about this?
6: Yeah, so this is kind of an obvious signal that the brain is a very complex organ, and sleep has a lot of different effects on how your brain functions. So I'm going to take a few different aspects. One of the simplest ones is the effect on your vigilance. So scientists use a test called the psychovigilance test, which basically says how fast can you respond to a dot of light on a screen. And when you are sleep deprived, you just fall off the wagon in terms of your performance in that particular metric. And, you know, that's a lab test where you can, it's all safe and controlled. But you imagine those people out on driving in cars, yeah, operating trains, operating ships. It's dangerous. And the very fascinating fact about it is how bad we are at perceiving our own sleepiness. So although our vigilance is going through the floor, people aren't even aware of how sleepy they are. So that's one impact on your mental performance. Second thing, you take people and you sleep deprive them, and it doesn't have to be dramatic. It can be like 1 to 2 hours, a night.

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1: Radio World, I did the morning show, and that means you are in the studio by 4:30 in the morning, so you're waking up at 3 o'clock, and I remember suffering with a lot of sleep changes, and I remember that my personality changed. And I remember family members telling me, like, when I stopped doing the morning show, I was like, oh, you're back. Your mood is, about the last couple of years, you were just completely different. And I was like, oh, so interesting. I wonder whether it was linked to that whole concept of the amount of sleep that I was getting at that point in time. And I wonder whether technology could help in all of this. What's the indications about this? What's the implications?
2: Yeah, so, I mean, is Fitbit and other, you know, wearable smartwatches, what we started doing last year is giving people the ability to track their own sleep. And what we're trying to do is we're not trying to be like a doctor or a medical system. We're not going to fix your sleep or, you know, change your brain. What we're trying to do is give people basic information, objective facts that they can work on. So, for example, if you're having good sleep, we can, by using our smartwatch, you can see, you know, how long did I sleep? You know, was I falling asleep on a consistent schedule? So it'll tell you when you fell asleep, when you woke up. And it'll give you a little breakdown of the types of sleep you had. So, for example, you're probably familiar with the concept of deep sleep and REM sleep, which are different stages of your brain's function during the night. And for a typical adult, you might hope to get maybe 10, 15, 20% deep sleep, maybe 20 to 25% REM. So you can look at those parameters and see how you're lining up relative to people of your own gender and age cohort.
1: See, that's important, right? It's not just the quantity of hours you're getting, but the deep sleep is important as well.
2: Absolutely. So the more science studies, is like, for example, the REM sleep, rapid eye movement sleep, which is often associated with dreaming, is really strongly associated with memory function and memory consolidation. And also it's very associated with what they call associative thinking. So, you know, if A is related to B and B is related to C and C is related to D, during sleep, you magically brain figures out that A is actually related to D through this chain of connections. And, you know, if you take the REM sleep away from people, they lose that creative thinking and that sort of associative power of reasoning. So very critical for mental, best mental function to maintain REM sleep.
1: So can technology, can devices, can programs like your sleep profile feature, can that tell me how much deep sleep I'm really getting and then I can make adjustments somehow?
2: Yeah, so firstly, you know, the devices use your movements during the night and they use your heart rate during the night and what's called heart rate variability to basically estimate the amount of time you spend in different stages and also to figure out the overall pattern of your sleep log. How that then manifests for you as an individual is you can start to sort of experiment and figure out what works for you. So, for example, I found as I've got a little bit older, that unfortunately, even a small amount of alcohol will create a lighter sleep. So I'll start to lose deep sleep and I'll start to wake up more often during the night. And I can see that very clearly in my data. So I know I'm not making it up. 2 glasses of wine the following night, I'm going to have less deep sleep. Yeah. I'm potentially going to wake up more times during the night.
1: So you'll be able to monitor your own triggers, for example. You'll be able to monitor what's affected your own deep sleep, for example.
2: Exactly. You can kind of, you know, you can be a what we call an N equals one experiment. So obviously another strong one for all of us is caffeine. You know, some people, you know, can drink caffeine maybe till 4 in the afternoon and feel no effect in their sleep. Other people say, if I drink caffeine after midday, it affects me. This way you can actually go and check it out for yourself and you know, do those experiments. Yeah.
1: I will indeed, because a cup of coffee is my nightcap. It's weird. I have it at night before I sleep. different strokes for different folks. So that's
2: absolutely
1: the thing. How do we make use? I mean, it's all, I love it when features are introduced in the tech world that do this. And it's measured and it's there and it's being recorded. It's in your app and you can see it. But making sense of it and taking the next step and taking actionable changes, I think that's the hard and challenging part. So I mean, yeah. What's your advice in terms of getting each and every one of us to use this data the right way?
2: Right. So what we've done recently is we brought up the concept of a sleep profile. So originally we presented

0: the information about a single night. And that, you know, that's obviously very interesting, and you can do these sort of experiments where you say, oh yeah, last night I drank too much coffee and I had a bad night. What we have with a sleep profile is we take a month of data. So we look at you over 30 days, ideally, and we kind of look for the patterns that are in your data. So are you consistently waking up a lot during the night? Are you consistently getting the amount of deep sleep you might expect for your age and gender? And we also then provide a benchmark against people of the same age and gender. So you get a sense, for example, for me personally, I'm actually pretty good on my bedtime variability. So I go to bed more or less at the same time within the plus minus 30 minutes. And that's probably better than most people of my age. Mm-hmm. However, on other factors, I'm actually waking up more during the night than other people my age and gender. For me personally, it's probably mostly to do with just work balance, work-life balance, that I'm probably just thinking too much when I come home from work. And I can see the effect if I go on vacation, that metric comes back into like a more normal range. So it's giving me that more holistic pattern. So I'm not focused on just on a single night, but it's giving me things to work on. It says, so for me, example, I know that bedtime variability, I'm actually doing pretty well. The thing I need to work on is the sort of what we call the sleep stability, too many wakings during the night relative to what you might expect from my age. Mm.
1: So does it require me to dive into the app and access the data and make sense of it? Or have we reached the point where one day, I don't know, my Fitbit device around my wrist is going to massage my wrist and put me to sleep or something like that? I want that.
0: You never know what we might cook up in the lab. But
1: Gentle tapping or something.
0: We're not quite there. What we do try and do, actually, just to make it a little bit more kind of accessible, is we do surface insights that are personalized to you. So we're not expecting you to do all the work. So if we see a consistent pattern, we will surface something like, you know, things like on the days that you exercise more, you sleep 20 minutes more. If we see that pattern consistently, we'll actually raise that for you. And that's the thing that I think our users love the most, is when we can get those very personalized nuggets. Like, you know, we obviously give advice around, you know, it's good in general to go to bed at the same time, but it's when you get those real things where your own lifestyle is reflected in the data that we try to surface.
1: Oh, fantastic. I'm so glad to see that. And one day it will be tapping my wrist to put me to sleep. Who knows? Connor, before I let you go, here's picking on a point that you mentioned, which is the idea of the time that you're going to sleep. I want to end off with this point. A lot of people in Singapore, I think they get by with poor quality and low numbers of hours of sleep per week because they feel they can catch up over the weekend. There's this notion of the sleep debt. So sleeping in on Saturday or Sunday, from a sleep health perspective, does that make sense?
0: Not really. I mean, it's obviously, ultimately, if you're tired, you should sleep is a good advice. But when you have what they call the social jet lag, it's actually not good for your body to maybe, you know, get up every weekday at 7 a.m. and then the weekend get up at 11 or 11 a.m. or midday. You're actually inducing you're just trying to shift your circadian rhythm a lot. So even though it can be painful, it's good to try and even not use the weekends to catch up on extra hours, because you're just really pushing your body into a different regime that it doesn't really want to be in.
1: So there you have it. Tech has the abilities to give you key measurements and indicators. It doesn't diagnose you unless done with a medical professional. But the point is, you can utilize the tech to figure out whether, hey, I need to go see a doctor. I need to sort this out. I have an actual problem, right? Especially when it comes to sleep. And as I said on the show as well, it's not just about having the tech. It's about using it. A lot of the times, please read the instructions. Sometimes you have to wear it for 30 nights in a row to find out if you have this condition or that condition. A lot of us, we are attracted to the tech. We buy it because, ooh, it can help me with this, it can help me with that. But then we don't use it. That doesn't make sense. Thank you to Dr. Connor Hennigan, who's a sleep scientist and sleep researcher at Fitbit. I'm Daniel Martin. Thank you for joining me.
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1: You're listening to Singapore Today. Good evening, everybody. It's Monday, June 22nd. You've heard about it in the news, the idea of Singaporeans being less engaged at work, according to a new report, lagging behind many of our Asian counterparts. Is this going to be a strategic problem for Singapore going forward in terms of generating revenue, attracting companies here? Do companies have to restructure and think again about the way in which they manage their employees? And why the immediate supervisor, manager role is vital, because that is very often the main reason people leave or have displeasure at a workplace. It's their immediate supervisor. It's Monday, June 22nd. That coming up just ahead in about 12 minutes time. Right now at 7:30, though, I've got your latest news.
7: This is CNA 938. Understand Asia.
1: Good evening. A local study has found that workers here, especially those under 35, are among the most disengaged in the region and the world. The inaugural Singapore Workplace Report found that only 14% of local employees felt engaged in their jobs last year. Now, this lags behind the global average of 20% and the regional average of 25%. The study is jointly published by the Singapore Institute of Directors and US analytics firm Gallup. It warns that Singapore's chronically low engagement may become a strategic liability for future competitiveness, especially for the country's services-heavy economy. Kanika Singh is regional director at analytics firm Gallup. She has more on the possible reasons why younger workers aged under 35 in Singapore are among the most disengaged in the region and the world.
9: From what we are seeing for younger workers, it's more of a challenge of the workplaces not really being designed to engage them. We've created workplaces for generations before us, and now we're expecting that same formula to work for the next generation and not really adapting the workplaces. Because if you look at what the younger workers need, and the need has changed. In the past, people would join a great brand. Now younger workers are looking more for purpose. And we do find that when they get that purpose, they don't leave as much in terms of their jobs. They feel a sense of engagement and they want to do more. So it's really also on the organizations to find and share and give that purpose to the younger generation, as well as create a workplace that's designed for them, where it's not about that longer hours are equated to productivity, or where you only give feedback to say negative things, or where recognition is given, very scantily. So those are not the workplaces that this generation wants. So we got to fundamentally change management practices to actually engage the younger workers. And if companies do that, they can see a difference in performance.
1: In world news, British Prime Minister Keir Starmer has announced his resignation following weeks of growing pressure from within his Labour Party. The move paves the way for Britain to have its seventh Prime Minister in a decade. Less than 2 years after winning a landslide election victory, Mr. Starmer says it has become clear that his party wants a change at the top. Nominations to replace him will open 9th of July, with rival Andy Burnham emerging as the frontrunner. His successor is expected to take office in September. Here is Mr. Starmer.
5: I will remain in post as Prime Minister until the contest is complete. And I will do everything I can to ensure an orderly handover of power. I will also give my successor my full and unequivocal support, knowing that they will inherit a Britain that is far stronger and fairer than the one I inherited 2 years ago, better prepared for the challenges ahead, and better able to ensure the Labour Party secures a second term in office.
1: The United States and Iran have entered a second day of talks aimed at securing a permanent end to the conflict in the Middle East. An interim memorandum of understanding between the two sides took effect last week. Mediators Qatar and Pakistan earlier hailed what they described as encouraging progress made during the first round of negotiations. American and Iranian negotiators agreed on a roadmap towards a final deal within 60 days. Washington and Tehran also agreed to establish a communications channel to help ensure the safe passage of commercial ships through the Strait of Hormuz. Technical talks will continue for the rest of the week. Headlines anytime on CNA 938 and at CNA.Asia. Time for traffic. I am getting updated. Hang on, the mic has gone wonky. I'm moving it. I'm sorry if you're hearing the sound. There it is. Okay. It's just the screws don't work. I was being literal, not metaphorical. Okay. Stop traffic. It is 7:35, and I've got news of an obstacle on the PIE to Tuas after Budo Avenue 3. No other major traffic instances to report at this time. Have a good commute home. Earlier on, there were messages about some disruptions to some bus services. That's not appearing on our screens anymore. There are delays to some 30 minutes to some numbers. But that's not my screens. I hope it means you got home safe and sound, everybody. This is your evening edition and ride home on Singapore. It's Monday, June 22nd, 7:35. Next up, Asian markets. So how Asian markets perform today, with Iranian negotiators saying progress has been made in peace talks with the U.S. Eddie Lowe is joining me, Chief Investment Officer, Maybank Group Wealth Management. Eddie, good to talk to you again. Was it a better Monday, Asian trading-wise?
10: It was indeed a better Monday. We saw Asia markets trading mostly higher. Japan's Nikkei 225 hit fresh record high. Tech-heavy markets such as Taiwan, South Korea also gained. China, a bit of a mix. Hong Kong HSI is down, but China's onshore CSI 300 is also higher. ASEAN, largely flattish. STI edge a bit higher as we speak.
1: What's been happening with oil because of these? I mean, we still know it's going to take a long time for the backlog to happen, and normalization price is going to take a while.
10: Yeah, indeed. But I think the markets are encouraged by the prospects of normalizing traffic at the Straits of Hormuz. That actually brought oil prices below that $80 per barrel mark after US and Iran reached a peace deal. Granted, I think it's still going to be a choppy ride. You know, we have actually US President Donald Trump threatening renewed military actions against Iran. But after that, he dropped that talk. And then now they said, now there's a 60-day roadmap. But I think we are still preparing for a bumpy ride, especially with Israel lingering around. You never know what they're going to do with Lebanon. But we do believe that we are expecting to see an eventual de-escalation of the conflict. And it's in the interest of both US and Iran to reach an agreement eventually.
1: We know markets prefer and like stability, and optimism is bred by that. What's happening in Europe, and I'm wondering how that might impact markets in Asia. British Prime Minister Keir Starmer resigned. The pound, how's it been doing? Has it been rattled by this major development? And how's it held up against other major currencies, the Asian ones in particular?
10: Right. I think this, there has been some expectations about his resignation. So I think even before his resignation today, the pound were under some pressure, not only against the US dollar, but also against Asia RFX. For example, pound to Sing is dead below 1.71 versus 1.72 at the start of June. Last I checked, after the announcement, actually the pound was pretty flattish. Notably, Simon's vaccination indicates that this is actually the seventh leader in the UK in 10 years.
1: The incoming will be the seventh, yeah.
10: Yeah, and Annie Berman is widely expected to replace him. So I think what is key here is his policies. Andy actually expressed some, you know, that historically he favors public spending to support growth, but I think recently he has also repeated his promise to maintain fiscal discipline, and I think that will be critical to lend support to the pound.
1: Swinging through some Asian markets, some key Asian markets, how are Chinese markets faring today? China's imposed export controls on two U.S. rare earth producers, citing national security reasons, and that could further escalate tensions between Washington and Beijing. How's it working out so far?
10: Well, if you look at Chinese markets today, HSI down slightly, onshore is actually higher, so relatively muted reaction, suggesting that investors view this more as a continuation of the existing tensions between US China on a strategic level rather as a major new shock. I think the move actually came in response to Washington's recent addition of several major Chinese companies to US military-linked blacklist. To us, I think what's more critical for Chinese equity or markets is really about growth, about corporate earnings, rather than, you know, the latest piece of news.
1: Having said that, I mean, that's the external, the outward-facing situation for China. But internally, the prime lending rate's still unchanged for the 13th straight month. The one-year LPR is at 3%, the five-year is at 3.5%. So what's that going to do in terms of trading expectations?
10: Well, I think the rate decision is largely in line with expectation. Did not really have a significant impact on markets. But I think this is a demonstration of the policymakers' intentions, really. They have actually been reluctant to put out or implement aggressive easing measures or support measures, and is really very targeted support, including on the rates front, unless economic conditions deteriorate significantly. So to a certain extent, if you look at Chinese markets year to date, they have somewhat lagged their Asian peers, for example, the likes of South Korea, Taiwan, because of this lack of large stimulus package. But having said that, should economic conditions deteriorate much more than expected, we do believe that the Chinese government stand ready to back solid economy where necessary.
1: Next to Japan, where the Nikkei share has soared past the 72,000 mark for the first time today. AI sentiment once again buoying up our Asian markets, outweighing concerns around the US-Iran peace talks. Is that momentum going to be sustained in the months ahead?
10: Well, that's a million-dollar question. AI remains the dominant driver for the likes of Japan market. Obviously, merits in the rally, semiconductors, automation, AI supply chain, I think earnings visibility is still very strong. But on top of that, for Japan, the ongoing corporate governance reform that is expected to lead to improving ROE and shareholders, I think that is also another positive. And government policies-wise, you know, Sanenomics, improving fiscal policies, I think that's going to be beneficial for domestic-oriented plays as well. I think one of the key risks that we are watching for is really Bank of Japan policy, right? So far, I think the Bank of Japan has, they have actually recently hiked rates, but I think they appear to be, you know, not in a hurry to hike rates aggressively. So it's really gradual normalization of policy. But should inflation, you know, surge higher, much higher than expected, that will force the Bank of Japan to be a bit more hawkish, I think that could actually trigger some rates volatility and therefore equity market volatility as well.
1: Wrapping up with a look back home, and the Singapore share number is at 0.2% up with 5,204 points. Where would you say the winners, losers, and most traded stock for the day are?
10: Right, I think they closed a bit higher after being, you know, languishing slightly lower for the most of the day. Banks were actually better performing versus the likes of property and REITs. We did see active trading in consumer-related names like Genting, Thai Beverage, which actually ended lower. But, you know, during this World Cup season, we are of the view that some of these consumer companies, including F&B companies, could benefit potentially in the short term from the World Cup, where people gather together to watch the matches together.
1: Not if the match is after 3 a.m. Cannot. No liquor license.
10: Well, I thought there was some relaxation of rules, but, you know, no alcohol, I think people still gather around.
1: Yeah, have a teping instead. That's a good idea. Eddie, thank you so much. Eddie Lo, Chief Investment Officer, Maybank Group Wealth Management. That's been the latest look at the Asian markets and economy here on Singapore Today. I'm Daniel Martin.
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1: Are you less engaged at your work? Of course, everything depends on what the nature of your work is and the level and the hierarchy that you find yourself in, but our workers, our human capital, it's our only natural resource. It's what we're known for as well. We've built our reputation on having the highly capable workforce. You come to Singapore, you get something done, and you get it done well. That's the global brand. There's brand Singapore. There's trust, which is a new component that we're hearing a lot about when it comes to what countries and companies can think of when they think of Singapore. But in a new survey, a new report actually, just 14% of workers here say they feel engaged at work, compared with, you look around the region, Malaysia 25%, Thailand 34%. Here's the Minister of State for Manpower, Dinesh Vasudash, speaking at the launch of the report.
12: Reframing human capital as a strategic issue requires leadership at the highest level. When human capital is treated with the same rigor and discipline as financial capital, for example, organizations make better decisions about their people, and these better decisions then translate directly into better long-term performance.
1: These were findings from the inaugural study by the Singapore Institute of Directors and Workplace Consultant Gallup. It begs the question, are you less engaged at work? I'm not doing the survey, I'm not doing a report, don't worry, but I'd love to hear from you, my TalkBack listeners, many of you PMEBs, working professionals, and many of you are managers or running your own company as well. Do you think of your workers as a capital or an important resource that you have people management skills amongst your managers? Or do we in Asia broadly and here in Singapore have this mindset or notion that you go to work and as long as job gets done, you don't need to be engaged per se? Let's talk. My question on Talk Back today. This new report showing that Singapore workers are less engaged than our Asian counterparts. Are we going to lose out to our Asian counterparts? Call me and tell me.
2: Have your say. It's TalkBack with Daniel Martin. Call in 669 11938 or WhatsApp 963 11938.
1: Very pleased to welcome to the show the representative from Gallup. Gallup, of course, is a workplace advisory services and global analytics company who collaborated with the Singapore Institute of Directors to put out this report. Kanika Singh is regional director. Thank you so much, Kanika, for joining me. Hi.
13: Hi. Thank you. I'm excited to be here.
1: I'm glad to talk about this. And what a very important point. But first, let's clarify the terminology so our listeners know how, where to jump on board for the discussion. What do we mean by engaged?
9: Yeah, that's a great question, Daniel. So engagement, in the way we qualify it, is the psychological attachment to your work and also to your workplace. We actually find that a lot of people globally, when asked the question whether they love their job, majority of them say they like their job, right? So it's not so much about just the work, but the challenges in the workplace. And that connection is what we are measuring and understanding through this lens of engagement. So engaged workers are those that are highly involved, enthusiastic. They go beyond what's required, but also importantly, they feel better and they are better in their lives when they are more engaged at work.
1: And it's so interesting. So this was done with the Singapore Institute of Directors. Were these self-reported figures? Was it coming from employees? Was it managers? Or was it the gamut?
9: It's the representative sample of the Singapore population. So at Gallup, we do an annual study across the world, and we measure 140 countries in the world every single year. And this is part of that study where we understand the engagement levels across different, different countries across the world. And Singapore is one of them. And specifically, we look at a representative sample of the entire country. So it's pretty much from the population.
1: How big is that gap statistically and maybe symbolically as well in terms of the Singapore employee engagement rate? So we came in at 14%. I cited other parts of Asia like Malaysia at 25%, Thailand at 34%. What does that mean to you statistically and symbolically?
9: I think there is definitely, a problem at hand or something for us to work on as a challenge and opportunity both, right? So if we look at the Singapore engagement level of 14%, we are one of the lowest in the region. Southeast Asia regional average is 25%. Best practice organizations are at 70%. And global average is also higher. Even the average in the world is at 20%. So we are lagging behind in this metric. And this is at Singapore, where we are number one on most metrics in the world. So this is definitely an opportunity area for us when we look at the levels of engagement of our workforces here.
1: How has this is the inaugural, so we have nothing to compare it to. That's the issue, yeah, in the past, whether this is stable or consistent or new and declining.
9: Actually, we do have. So at Gallup, we've been tracking this data on engagement for the world for over a decade now. And when we look at the engagement levels for Singapore, we have almost stagnated for the past 7 years. So this is not something that's just happened this year. We can confidently say that these levels have sort of stagnated over the last 7 years as well.
1: Well, if I'm looking at the timing, if I was a medical doctor and this was a symptom, I'd be like, oh, is this something to do post-pandemic?
9: Yes and no, because I think back in 2019, which is pre-pandemic as well, our engagement levels reported were around this range too. So the pandemic probably impacted us a little bit, and it went, for other countries, it went up and down. For Singapore, it stayed stable. But it started pre-pandemic. So we've been at 14% even before.
1: Some could argue being stable is good. The numbers didn't change.
9: Well, yes, we are not dropping. That is a good sign. But globally for the world, we are seeing the emotional economy, as we call this, for the workplace in recession, right? So it's the first time in our tracking of this that globally we have seen the engagement number drop 2 years in a row for the world. So if we use that as an indicator for what's coming, being stable and at a low level is probably not a great sign for what's to come ahead.
1: Right. Okay. What are we talking about though in terms of, let me play devil's advocate. What if it's good to be disengaged? What if the idea of the Singapore worker after 2019, when the data first came out, is about I get the job done and I live my family life after that. And I don't need to feel engaged in my job, but that doesn't mean I don't do it well. Have we correlated engagement level to productivity outcomes?
9: Oh, for sure. So at this point, we are seeing about 86% of the workers are engaged or not engaged in the workplace in 2025, right? And when we were to actually translate this for the world in terms of loss of productivity, that figure is $10 trillion. That's about 9% of the global GDP. So that's for the world. And for Singapore itself, if we translate that, loss in productivity, that's about $60 billion as well for our economy. So there is definitely productivity losses that are happening with low engagement levels.
1: Right, but that's a translational relationship. But what I mean is there hasn't been a correlation. Like if there's been declining engagement for the last 7 years, has it correlated to declining productivity for the last 7 years in Singapore?
9: Well, there is, of course, productivity is not just, engagement is not the only factor that impacts productivity. And there is a bit of masking in our growth and our success story so far. If you know, Singapore's per capita GDP has exceeded 107K USD. And so it's one of the highest in the world. So it almost sort of masks this problem to some extent. But we all know that the GDP growth has been slowing down for Singapore, right? Specifically, in the recent years, we have seen a slowdown for GDP growth. So there is that. And to your question around, what does it mean for the person, right? What if I don't want to be engaged at work? I think engagement is not just for the organization or for productivity. It's also for the individual to live a better life. When we studied a life well lived for an individual, and at Gallup, we researched well-being heavily. One of the core components of that is what we do at work and how we feel about it. So if we are simply feeling unhappy or disconnected with where we spend most of our waking hours in, then it's really hard to have a meaningful and happy life.
1: That's interesting. Maybe I want to change my question on TalkBack. Everybody, are you engaged at work is where I started at. Maybe I'm going to switch it. Do you need to like your job is what I'm going to ask instead. Because one of our listeners say engagement is such a nebulous term. It's very subjective. To some people, engagement might be, I get your point. Thank you so much to that listener who WhatsApped that name across. I mean, there's a difference between being engaged versus actually loving your job. You know what I mean? Or loving what you do or deriving something from it from a work-life balance kind of perspective, as our guest just described. Do you need to love your job? Let me ask that question. I know it's very pokey, but I'm going to ask because I think it's so fascinating to hear from younger. I've done lots of these topics recently. And something that's come up is this idea of staying with a job, how long you stay with a job. It used to be the idea of career employment was the goal for our fathers and grandfathers. Now people are job hopping every 2 years. And I think part of the reason they're doing that is because they don't have the engagement and they don't need and want the engagement because they want to build the resume and they want to be able to move fluidly through their sectors and through different sectors as well. I wonder if that's related to this as well, Kanika, which is this idea of, I don't need to be engaged in the ways that we've talked about, because what's more important is I'm good at what I do and I can go anywhere with what I do.
9: Yeah. And I think being good at what I do and enjoying that is part of the definition of engagement in the way we look at it, right? Because
1: also this is idea is in the connection. Engagement of being proficient at your job as well, is it?
9: That's right. Because We measure engagement through 12 core components. And one of them, which is a very important one, is getting to do what I do best every day, which means that really I get to apply myself and get to be a better version or bring in my strengths to what I enjoy doing day to day. And that is a critical component of being engaged in the workplace, right? And we actually studied disengagement, right? So what we found is that when somebody is actively disengaged, the amount of stress, anger, worry, anxiety, all of the negative emotions that they feel are almost as high as somebody not having a job. So that's kind of how it plays out, that I might as well not have this job. It's that bad for me and my well-being versus being actively disengaged in a job.
1: We're out of time, but that was fascinating. Thank you so much. I mean, does engagement matter to you? Are we as Singapore workers losing our edge? That's what I've been discussing with Kanika Singh, Regional Director at Gallup. They work together with the Singapore Institute of Directors and have put out that report, which you're hearing about in the news today. Thank you for joining me, Daniel Martin, right here on Singapore Today's Talkback.
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1: Thanks so much, as always, for joining us. Our guest today has been called Singapore's youngest private dining chef. When he was 17 a few years ago, he packed his bags for Melbourne to work at a popular restaurant there for the experience. Now at 21, back home in Singapore, he's earning positive reviews for the quality of his omakase-style fine dining experience. Nathan Willie shares with us his culinary journey and his letter to himself in just a little while. But first, here's the news. British Prime Minister Keir Starmer has announced his resignation following weeks of growing pressure from within his Labour Party. The move paves the way for Britain to elect its 7th Prime Minister in a decade. Less than 2 years after winning a landslide election victory, Mr. Starmer says it has become clear that his party wants a change at the top. Nominations to replace him will open on the 9th of July, and rival Andy Burnham emerging as the front runner. His successor is expected to take office in September. Here's Mr. Starmer.
5: I will remain in post as Prime Minister until the contest is complete, and I will do everything I can to ensure an orderly handover of power. I will also give my successor my full and unequivocal support, knowing that they will inherit a Britain that is far stronger and fairer than the one I inherited 2 years ago, better prepared for the challenges ahead, and better able to ensure the Labour Party secures a second term in office.
1: Well, pressure on the British Prime Minister had been building for months, but it intensified after Mr. Burnham secured a decisive win in the parliamentary by-election last week, clearing his path back to Westminster. His victory has boosted hopes among Labour lawmakers that he can revive the party's fortunes after support and approval ratings fell sharply under Mr. Starmer.
0: Mr. Burnham says he will put himself forward to enter the contest to replace Mr. Starmer as Britain's Prime Minister and has already received the endorsement of at least one former cabinet minister. Back home, two firms are under investigation for allegedly not paying its workers after over 100 work permit holders gathered at the Manpower Ministry's service centre in Bendemeer. The firms are KPA Engineering, dealing in aircon services, and SK Industries, a parts supplier. The authorities say they're helping the workers with their salary claims and are contacting the firms to find out more about their current situation. If there are breaches of employment laws, appropriate action will be taken against the companies. The general manager for the Tripartite Alliance for Dispute Management, Ng Hui Min, says the immediate priority is to assist the affected workers.
3: We are working very closely with the Migrant Workers Centre, the MWC, in providing the support for the workers, including ensuring that they are have access to appropriate housing and meals during this period. We are also allowing the workers to change the employer so that they can look for new employment should they want to continue working in Singapore while we address their current situation.
0: Continuing with news at home, only 14% of employees in Singapore feel engaged at work. It trails workers in other markets and falls below the global average of 20% and Southeast Asia's 25%. The findings come from an inaugural study by the Singapore Institute of Directors and workplace consultant Gallup. The report also found that employees under 35 are less engaged than older workers, with levels 6 percentage points lower. Younger workers are also more likely to report negative emotions at work. Researchers say managers have the biggest influence on employee engagement, but they add that many organizations have not invested enough in developing people managers. At the launch of the report, Minister of State for Manpower, Dinesh Vasudash, says companies need to treat people as a strategic priority.
12: Reframing human capital as a strategic issue requires leadership at the highest level. When human capital is treated with the same rigor and discipline as financial capital, for example, organizations make better decisions about their people, and these better decisions then translate directly into better long-term performance.
0: Calls for internal auditors to build a strong pipeline of future talent and develop leaders who can influence effectively as AI becomes more commonplace. Minister in the Prime Minister's office, Indrani Raja, says auditors will increasingly be called upon to evaluate AI's work. There also needs to be a dedicated development pathways to hone their skills. Speaking at an international conference for internal auditors, Ms. Indrani stresses that transformation is imperative for the industry. What's required is continuous learning, leveraging AI, and strengthening what she describes as the human element. For one, the collaboration across operational units, compliance teams, and leadership should be reinforced.
4: Emerging audit leaders should be encouraged to go through structured job rotations, to build business domain knowledge, and strong communication skills. By exposing internal auditors to real governance challenges from the inside, they build the cross-domain familiarity and leadership instincts that make for a trusted advisor.
0: The Ministry of Digital Development and Information says Singapore authorities will take a more flexible approach when considering applications to screen dialect films in cinemas. It added that it remains open to further Teochew screenings of the hit Chinese film Dear You, which opened in Singapore cinemas last Thursday, if the distributor submits an application. The ministry said the Infocom Media Development Authority has, in addition to the initial 10 Teochew language screenings of Dear You, recently supported 8 more screenings. IMDA had previously confirmed that a Mandarin-dubbed version of the film would be screened commercially for the general public. The original Teochew version was screened at the premiere and will also be available for future festival and niche screenings. The ministry added that it welcomed the broader conversation the film has sparked about Chinese dialects and cultural identity in Singapore. Turning back to world news now, there has been reported progress, but tensions remain after a day of intense discussions in Switzerland on a path forward for the United States and Iran. Mediators Pakistan and Qatar say the parties have agreed on a roadmap towards a final deal within 60 days after a provisional memorandum of understanding took effect last week. Senior officials from Pakistan and Iran are reportedly leaving Switzerland as technical teams take over negotiations for the rest of the week. Both sides also agreed to establish a high-level committee to provide political oversight, as well as a mechanism to help ensure that a truce between Israel and Hezbollah in Lebanon holds. A communications channel is also expected to be set up between Washington and Tehran to help ensure the safe passage of commercial ships through the Strait of Hormuz. Iran's foreign minister said sanctions on Iranian oil had been waived and some frozen assets released. However, on the issue of Iran's nuclear program, a spokesman said there had been only brief discussions, with substantive talks yet to begin. Two students in the Philippines suspected of carrying out a rare and deadly school shooting have been arrested. The pair, both minors, were caught shortly after three students were killed and seven others wounded in the shooting incident at a school in Tacloban City. Police said the suspects, aged 14 and 15, were close friends who claimed they had been bullied. Neither had a criminal record. Authorities have also tracked down the owners of the firearms used in the attack. One weapon belonged to a police woman who's now in custody, while the other was registered to a security agency in Cebu City. President Ferdinand Marcos Jr. has ordered a thorough investigation. Jacob Lazaro, reporting for CNA from Metro Manila, has more on the incident.
2: Well, first, it occurred around 9 a.m. today and was allegedly perpetrated by two male perpetrators or two male suspects armed with pistols. The first one being a 15-year-old grade 9 student in the same high school who was arrested shortly after the police arrived in the school. The second one remained at large for a few hours but was eventually arrested in a nearby barangay with the help of different residents. Now, they are currently in police stations with their parents and guardians. So right now, they're actually investigating the possible motive of the suspects and their possible relationship with the victims. The next mission of the government is to maintain the safety of the students in the San Jose National High School, which houses around 1,500 learners. And of course, the Philippine National Police and the Department of Education are deploying different personnels in the San Jose Barangay so that they can maintain the safety of the residents there.
0: That was Jacob Lazaro reporting for CNA from Metro Manila. Malaysian Prime Minister Anwar Ibrahim has pledged stronger protection for Bangladeshi migrant workers following talks with his counterpart Tariq Rahman in Putrajaya. CNA's Glenda Chong with the details.
6: Mr. Rahman is on his first foreign trip since taking office in February, and he's called for stronger welfare protection for workers and their families in Malaysia, where around 800,000 Bangladeshis are working. They make up about a third of the country's migrant workforce. Many have struggled with unpaid wages and recruitment scams, stranding some of them even after they've paid hefty recruitment fees. The two leaders also spoke of their ties. Mr. Anwar says they should deepen cooperation across a wide range of sectors, including science and emerging technologies. They also discussed the ongoing Rohingya refugee crisis. Malaysia is among Bangladesh's top trading partners, with two-way trade amounting to nearly $3 billion US dollars. Malaysia mainly imports textiles, apparel and footwear from Bangladesh, while exporting crude oil, liquefied natural gas and palm oil.
0: That was CNA's Glenda Chong reporting. And that's the news here on CNA 938. For headlines anytime, stay with us. You can also get those headlines and full stories on cna.asia. Let's take a look at the traffic situation at this time, about 12 minutes past 8 o'clock. If you're currently driving, please be aware of an accident on the PIE towards Tuas at the Clemente Avenue 6 exit, causing congestion up to Clemente. Clemente Avenue 6, by the way, is closed. The exit. Clemente Avenue 6 exit, I'm told, is closed right now because of that accident. So please bear that in mind and factor that into your travel plans this evening. An accident on the PIE towards Tuas at the Clemente Avenue 6 exit causing congestion. A vehicle broken down in the CTE tunnel. Now, this is towards the AYE after Havelock Road. Please avoid lane 3. We've also got heavy traffic on the BKE towards Woodlands and the Woodlands checkpoint exit. Please try to avoid the area at this point if you can. Weather-wise, tomorrow, now thundery showers back over, mainly over the northern, eastern and western parts of Singapore in the late morning and early afternoon. Temperatures tomorrow still likely hitting 33 degrees Celsius.
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24: Now, a letter to myself with Joel Chua.
0: Thanks so much, as always, for joining us. Our guest today has been called Singapore's youngest private dining chef. A few years ago, when he was 17, he packed his bags from Melbourne to work at a popular restaurant there for the experience. Now, at 21, he's earning positive reviews for the quality of his omakase-style fine dining experience. Sharing with us his journey, and in just a while, his letter to himself as well. Nathan Willey, a very warm welcome. Thank you so much for joining us.
29: Thank you. Thank you for having me, Joel.
0: It's a pleasure indeed. Only 21. I'm thinking, what was I doing at 21? You're already running your own fine dining, private fine dining experience from your home.
29: Yep.
0: It's somewhere in Telok Blangah, right?
29: Yes, it's located in Telok Blangah.
0: Okay, my brother lives in Telok Blangah. The next time I'm visiting him, I'll drop by to say hi.
29: Oh, wow. Which part of Telok Blangah?
0: Okay, it's around the... Actually, I'm not too sure which part. Yep. But I mean, it's hard to describe. It's one of the inner roads of Telok Blangah. So next time I come over to your place for fine dining, what is your favorite dish, you know, on your current omakase menu that you think represents your journey the most?
29: Well, that's a tough question. I would say to pick one dish out of so many, it's definitely quite tough, but there is one that is significant. Mm. And it surprises a lot of people. It's actually the bread.
0: The bread?
29: Yeah. So it's a house pakora roll. And this dish is significant to me as well, because I picked this up in the restaurant in Melbourne.
0: Mm.
29: Yeah. So to me, it brings me back to a journey that I've gone through as well. And another thing also, so just a side note that I'm a big mommy's boy. Yeah. So out of a lot of things that I've cooked, my mom gives her best approval to this.
0: Your bread.
29: Yes.
0: I think don't underestimate a good slice of bread. That is really how you know whether a chef knows his or her stuff.
29: Yeah.
0: Something so basic, if you can perfect it, that's testament to your skill, right?
29: Yep.
0: What's special about this bread, by the way? What's the most distinctive element about this bread?
29: So it's actually a mix of a brioche and a milk bread.
0: Okay.
29: Yeah, so it's it's a role that's been shaped into a flower. Yeah, so when people, a lot of guests expect it to be like a brioche. Mm. Yeah, but it's actually not. It's a in between, a mix in between a brioche and a milk bread. So
0: it's fluffy.
29: Yes, yeah. So to quickly explain it, it's not too rich and buttery, but it's still very soft and fluffy that we should get from a milk bread. So it's a best of both worlds.
0: I can just imagine when it's fresh from the oven.
29: Yes.
0: Oh my god.
29: Warm bread is.
0: And some good quality butter, yes. Or do you have it plain?
29: So the butter is it's a flavor that I would always experiment.
0: Okay.
29: Yeah. So every fortnight it will be a different flavor.
0: Different flavor butter.
29: Yeah, different
0: That's
29: flavor
0: very
29: butter.
0: Very cool. Okay. Yeah. We'll talk more about the menu in just a little while.
29: Yep.
0: But let's find out more about your journey. People have called you Singapore's youngest fine private dining chef.
29: Yep.
0: And you just started your private dining operation business just earlier this year in February.
29: Yes.
0: After completing NS, right?
29: Yeah. So in February, I completed NS. And it was then that I officially started the private dining. Yeah. Yes. But actually, I was already doing it late last year. But back then, firstly, it was only weekends. Yeah. But back then, it wasn't really much for public. Mm. It was more for friends. Yeah. So I

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1: Yes, yes.
2: Yeah.
1: But is she a professional chef or a
2: No,
1: home,
2: no, she's not. She's not.
1: Okay.
2: Yeah, she just loves to cook. Mm. Yeah, and she's a great cook. So so early on when I was young, I used to see her cook a lot in the kitchen and I used to eat a lot of her food. And it was something that is very, it's a fond memory of my childhood growing up, her food. So it was about 14 years old, so early parts of secondary school, when I started to help her with her meals when she started cooking. Yeah. And it slowly grew into me cooking my own dishes at home. Yeah, so that was when the interest really sparked. And then at 15, I think that's about the age where you start to think about what you want to do post-secondary school. Mm. You know, after sec 4, when I do my ends or I do my O-levels, do I want to go to tertiary? Or do I want to, you know, whatever it is. Yeah, so back then I decided that I have a strong interest for cooking. I want to pursue it. So funny story, I went to tell my mom. One day I came home, I told her, I said, "Mommy, next year after I do my N levels, I don't want to continue school anymore." Mm. Said, "I'm gonna stop schooling and I wanna go become a chef."
1: after she recovered from the shock? Or was she shocked or what was her reaction?
2: Oh, to be frank, I don't know what she was really thinking deep down. But she was supportive of it.
1: Mm.
2: Yeah, so I would, so she wasn't so fixated on the traditional path.
1: Yeah.
2: Yeah. And I'm still very grateful to her for that to this day, because she allowed me to take a less traditional route, and she fully supported my decisions and my ambitions. Even the following year when I left to go overseas.
1: Yes.
2: Yeah, she fully allowed me to go. And if I never had her support back then, yeah, that things would be very much different
1: today.
2: I can
1: only imagine. I mean, so many questions I have. The first is, you know, why Melbourne? I mean, it seems like quite a drastic, a very significant decision,
2: yep,
1: right?
2: Yep.
1: Even if you know that you have your heart set on wanting to become a professional chef, you know, most people think, okay, let's find something local to do, test the waters first.
2: Yeah.
1: But this seems quite a leap of faith.
2: Yeah. It definitely was. It definitely was. Yeah. So how Melbourne came into the picture was, so after my secondary school, I was working at a restaurant, and then I was very lucky to have met a great mentor, and he really encouraged me to go overseas to work. Mm.
1: Was he a local from Singapore or from overseas?
2: He was a Brazilian chef.
1: Ah, okay.
2: Yeah, he was a Brazilian chef, but he has worked in Australia before, so he has past experiences, and he really encouraged me to go to Australia to work.
1: Okay.
2: He said it's a great place to build up young chefs.
1: Yeah.
2: He said especially that I see they're serious about it. So he tried to get me a place. He recommended a friend of his. And long story short, it was about at the final stages of securing that job, like confirming the place. But at the very last minute, he withdrew. Yeah, okay. Yeah. The boss, the owner withdrew.
1: Oh,
2: yeah.
1: So he withdrew that place from you.
2: Yes.
1: Okay.
2: Yeah. So at that point of time, I was, it was almost like you set your heart, you know,
1: yeah.
2: you set your mind,
1: yeah.
2: you know, to go already. Yeah. So back then when that happened, I was definitely a bit devastated, you know, a bit disappointed. Yeah. But the next thing that came to my head straight away was there's more than one restaurant in Melbourne. Yeah.
1: Yeah.
2: There's more than one. Yeah. So back then, what I did was I just looked up every fine dining restaurant in Melbourne.
1: Mm.
2: Yeah. And I just applied. I probably sent over countless, more than 20, more than 30, just copy paste. I Googled, I see, wow, nice, fine dining restaurant.
1: Mm.
2: I find the email, I copy, I paste, I send.
1: How did you introduce yourself in those emails? "Hi, I'm a 17-year-old guy from

0: Singapore.
1: Yes, it was like that.
0: Okay.
1: Yeah,
0: what was the reception?
1: There was only two that got back out of countless.
0: Right.
1: Yeah, there was only two that got back. If I remember correctly, I even applied in Sydney.
0: Yeah.
1: Yeah. So I sent out quite a vast number of applications. Yeah. And I mean, for an employer, if you see a job application like that, I think it's a very high chance you'll just brush it off.
0: Yes. It's an eyebrow raiser.
1: Yeah. So there was only two that got back. Both of it was in Melbourne. Mm. One of it wanted to do an apprenticeship for me.
0: Okay.
1: Yeah. And then the other one was saying that, okay, we can get you in here as a full-time chef.
0: As a full-time chef. And this is a fine dining restaurant in Melbourne.
1: Yes. Yeah. So I was incredibly blessed.
0: Wow.
1: Yeah. I was very lucky at my age, with basically no prior fine dining experience.
0: Mm.
1: Yeah. Being so young, being so fresh. Yeah, and to be able to get a job in a kitchen like that.
0: And it's a pretty established restaurant as well, right?
1: Yes. Yeah, they were probably one of the hottest restaurants in town at that year. That was year 2021 or 2021.
0: It seems like you took a leap of faith and they took a leap of faith on you as well.
1: So honestly, you
0: were there in the interest of time. You spent how long working at this restaurant?
1: A year and a month.
0: A year and a month. What was the most consequential experience you had working in this very popular fine dining place in Sydney?
1: It was everything. Yeah, it was everything. So
0: what did you learn from the experience? The most valuable lesson you gained from that experience?
1: The most valuable, I would say to this day, when I look back at my experience then in Melbourne, it was not just about cooking.
0: Mm.
1: It fully made me grow as a person.
0: Mm.
1: Yeah.
0: How so?
1: So to me, it was, you know, Singaporean parents, they say like, oh, when your son goes to NS, they call it the Ah Boys to Men.
0: Yes.
1: Yeah. For me, the Ah Boys to Men was then.
0: Wow.
1: Yeah, not when I actually went to NS.
0: Yeah. What was the biggest difference about you if you compare yourself prior to that experience and after that experience, after one year and 1 month? What's the biggest difference in you?
1: It was definitely the independence.
0: Mm.
1: Yeah, for me, it was a combination of a lot of things that made it really tough for me. But I was put in a place where I was forced to adapt and I was forced to grow. So I can recall I was very, very homesick. You know, first time away from home.
0: Mm.
1: I was in a brand new environment. I was forced to be independent.
0: And you were the only one there. Do you have any friends or relatives?
1: No.
0: You were on your own?
1: I was on my own. And I had to look for an apartment also.
0: At 17?
1: Yeah. So it was such a learning experience for me. Yeah. Like it taught me more than cooking.
0: Mm.
1: Yeah. And
0: Were you the youngest in the kitchen?
1: I was.
0: Yeah, I can imagine.
1: Yeah, I was. And working in a fine dining restaurant was a first for me then.
0: Yeah.
1: So I was not used to such high standards and such regime. So a combination of both of those things during work and outside of work, I remember being very, very defeated. Yeah, I could recall calling my mom and I was tearing and I was saying like, it's very tough.
0: Mm.
1: Yeah, this was not what I expected.
0: Mm.
1: And I remember my mom told me, is it, you made the choice. You made the choice to go. Is it, man up?
0: This is coming from your mom.
1: Yeah, this is coming from my mom. But later on, recently she told me, she said, do you know 3-4 years back, do you still remember when you called me on the phone and you said that? I said, do you know, I cried after I put down the phone, but I could not show you that I was sad. I had to encourage you to stay strong.
0: Wow.
1: Yeah, because only you will be able to get through it.
0: Oh, wow. That is such a powerful and emotional thing to hear.
1: Yes.
0: Wow. I was going to say, you know, you come across as someone who's full of conviction, full of self-confidence. I mean, you come across that way to me. I mean, I just met you this evening, right?
1: Yeah.
0: I was going to ask you, where do you get that from? And I think you just told us the answer. Would I be right to say that you get a lot of that from your mother?
1: Yes. Yes. Mm. Yeah. My mom has been a great role model for me. Yeah. And she always makes the best out of any tough situations. Since young, she's been a role model for me. So even now that I'm much older And
0: well, you're still quite young, la,
1: yeah,
0: in relative terms.
1: Yeah, but now that I'm a grown adult, you know, yes. I have to face situations that are independently, you know, there's no more mommy in front of you.
0: Well, at 21, you've done a lot more things. You've had a much more interesting and rich journey than many of your 21-year-old peers.
1: Yeah.
0: You know, and in just a little while, you know, we're going to find out more about that menu that you have, your omakase menu.
1: Yes.
0: And some of the dishes. I mean, you told us about the bread that's special to you.
1: Yeah.
0: Tell us more about the spread that you have on your omakase fine dining menu. But before that, of course, I'm going to have to ask you what you'd say in your letter to your even younger self. You are young, but if you're going to say something to your even younger self, what would you say in that letter to yourself? When we continue our conversation in just a little while with Nathan Willey, who's been called Singapore's youngest private home dining chef. Stay with us for our conversation on A Letter to Myself.
2: 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Understand Asia.
0: Let's take a look at the news now. More than 100 migrant workers in Singapore have sought help from the Manpower Ministry over unpaid wages and housing concerns. The workers were from KPA Engineering and SK Industries. They turned up at the ministry's services centre in Bendemeer today. Two workers told CNA that they had not been paid for about 3 months. One worker said he's owed more than $4,000 and has been unable to contact the company bosses. MOM and the Tripartite Alliance for Dispute Management say support is being provided, including housing, meals and help in finding new jobs. MOM is investigating both firms and says enforcement action will be taken if employment laws were breached. A local study has found that workers here, especially those under 35, are among the most disengaged in the region and the world. The inaugural Singapore Workplace Report found that only 14% of local employees felt engaged in their jobs last year. This lags behind the global average of 20% and the regional average of 25%. The study is jointly published by the Singapore Institute of Directors and US analytics firm Gallup. It warns that Singapore's, quote, chronically low engagement may become a strategic liability for future competitiveness, especially for the country's services-heavy economy. Kanika Singh is regional director at the analytics firm Gallup, and she has more on the possible reasons why younger workers aged 35 in Singapore are among the most disengaged in the region and the world.
3: From what we are seeing for younger workers, it's more of a challenge of the workplaces not really being designed to engage them. We've created workplaces for generations before us, and now we're expecting that same formula to work for the next generation, and not really adapting the workplaces. Because if you look at what the younger workers need, and the need has changed. In the past, people would join a great brand. Now younger workers are looking more for purpose. And we do find that when they get that purpose, they don't leave as much in terms of their jobs. They feel a sense of engagement and they want to do more. So it's really also on the organizations to find and share and give that purpose to the younger generation, as well as create a workplace that's designed for them, where it's not about that longer hours are equated to productivity, or where you only give feedback to say negative things, or where recognition is given, very scantily. So those are not the workplaces that this generation wants. So we got to fundamentally change management practices to actually engage the younger workers. And if companies do that, they can see a difference in performance.
0: You're listening to the news on CNA 938. That was Kanika Singh, Regional Director at Gallup. A few hundred people have booked rides on the launch day of Punggol's second autonomous shuttle service. Operator ComfortDelGro says it believes it can cater to the level of demand on a daily basis. More than 1,500 have used the invitation-only service since trials began in April. With the latest rollout, commuters can expect a 25-minute journey with three stops between One Punggol and Punggol Coast Mall. Next month, a longer 50-minute route with 7 stops will be introduced. It's the third autonomous route to become operational in the area following the launch of Grab's autonomous fleet in April. ComfortDelGro currently operates 5 autonomous shuttles in Singapore. The service is the company's second autonomous transport operation globally, following its robo-taxi pilot in Guangzhou in China. The operator says it has yet to determine fare levels or when charges will be introduced. British Prime Minister Keir Starmer has announced his resignation following weeks of growing pressure from within his party, the Labour Party. The move paves the way for Britain to have its 7th Prime Minister in a decade. Less than 2 years after winning a landslide election victory, Mr. Starmer says it has become clear that his party wants a change at the top. Nominations to replace him will open on the 9th of July, with rival Andy Burnham emerging as the front runner. His successor is expected to take office in September. Here's Mr. Starmer.
4: I will remain in post as Prime Minister until the contest is complete. And I will do everything I can to ensure an orderly handover of power. I will also give my successor my full and unequivocal support, knowing that they will inherit a Britain that is far stronger and fairer than the one I inherited 2 years ago, better prepared for the challenges ahead, and better able to ensure the Labour Party secures a second term in office.
0: The US and Iran have entered a second day of talks aimed at securing a permanent end to the conflict in the Middle East. An interim memorandum of understanding between the two sides took effect last week. Mediators Qatar and Pakistan earlier hailed what they described as encouraging progress made during the first round of negotiations. American and Iranian negotiators agreed on a roadmap towards a final deal within 60 days. Washington and Tehran also agreed to establish a communications channel to help ensure the safe passage of commercial ships through the Strait of Hormuz. Technical talks will continue for the rest of the week. And that's the news here on CNA 938. For headlines anytime, stay with us. You can also get those headlines and the full stories on cna.asia. Let's take a quick look at the traffic situation now on the roads. We've got an accident on the PIE towards Tuas after Toh Guan Road. Another accident on the PIE towards Tuas at Clementi Avenue 6 exit. Please be aware that Clementi Avenue 6 exit is closed as a result of that accident. Please make alternative arrangements if you're heading in that direction. And we've got a vehicle broken down on the ECP towards the city after Fort Road. 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
0: Thanks very much for staying with us on A Letter to Myself on CNA 938. Our guest today, he's been described as Singapore's youngest private home fine dining chef. His name is Nathan Willey, but he's better known online as Nathan.
1: Nathan Cooks.
0: Nathan Cooks. And we'll tell you more about where you can find out more about him in just a little while. But that's what he's known as online. Nathan Cooks. Very appropriate. And he's been sharing with us his journey. You know, I've been reading some of the reviews that have been written about the dining experience, right? And one thing strikes me is that how people who've dined at your place share, this is really high quality stuff. It doesn't seem right that a 21-year-old guy produces something like this. They're very impressed, to say the least. And of course, you shared with us earlier how you fell in love with fine dining cooking. Much of it had to do with your mother's early influence. And then you spent about a year or so in Melbourne working in a fine dining restaurant when you were 17 to gain experience. You came back for national service and you just completed it in February this year. With 21 years of life experience under your belt, if you could write a letter to your even younger self, what would you say in this letter, Nathan?
1: Well, I would say, firstly, your standards will definitely cost you comfort.
0: Mm-hmm. Yeah. Cost you comfort. Yeah,
1: it will cost you comfort. Mm. When you start to deeply care about the quality and the details, it's when you start to sacrifice more of your time. Yeah, and I think that's what separates the good from the better. Mm. Yeah, and it's the mindset that separates the better to the best.
0: Yes.
1: Yeah, it's about trying to make everything better.
0: Right.
1: And trying to achieve that 100%.
0: Mm.
1: Yeah. So I think those are habits that when you instill throughout parts of your life, it will have an effect on whatever you're doing.
0: Tell us about that. That message, you phrased it as your standards will cost you your comfort.
1: Yep.
0: Give us a picture. Paint for us a picture. You know, the kinds of sacrifices you've had to make in order to pursue this passion.
1: One of it would be, I'll say, time sacrifice.
0: Yeah.
1: Yeah. Definitely when you're working towards something, like for me, it was putting in the extra hours. When I wanted to go to Melbourne at that time, I remember declining a lot of my friends to go out because I was actually saving up.
0: Right.
1: Yeah, yeah. So I was trying to get extra shifts. Yeah, I was saving up actually to go to Melbourne then.
0: Did you fund your trip to Melbourne by yourself?
1: Yes, yes, yes.
0: All by yourself?
1: Yes, yes. I funded it.
0: At 17 years old?
1: Yeah.
0: So you were working in a local restaurant first?
1: Yes.
0: To save up?
1: Yeah, yeah, yeah. So I was working, yeah. So it's really sacrifices that you would need to make. So it's really, you would have to make a decision whether do I want to have a night out with my friends,
0: yeah,
1: or do I want to work on this? Yeah, I think it's the same for a lot of people. You know, oh, I got work to do. Oh, but my friends are asking me to go out. Mm. Oh, which one do I choose?
0: Mm.
1: Yeah, so these are things that, back to the point, your standards will cost you your comfort.
0: Yeah. I mean, when you say it's the same for a lot of people, I mean, to some extent, I guess that's true. You know, many of us might prioritize work, you know.
1: Yeah.
0: But for you, it wasn't just work. It was about moving to Melbourne when you were 17 years old.
1: Yeah.
0: To work at a fine dining restaurant there for a year, you know. Would you describe yourself as a very mature person for your age?
1: I think because I started working earlier than my peers, so a lot of even my friends and the people I interact with on a daily basis, they were much older than me. Yeah, because they are adults.
0: Yeah,
1: yeah. So I think naturally I became more mature earlier. Mm. Yeah, but it's because of who I'm surrounding with on a daily basis. Yes.
0: May I ask, you said you started work early. Was it out of necessity or was it because you wanted to work to gain the experience because you knew that this is what I wanted to do professionally for life?
1: It was a bit of both. It was a bit of both. But I definitely wanted to be independent.
0: Mm.
1: Yeah. So on school holidays, when I was still schooling, I would always work on school holidays for extra pocket money. Mm. Yeah. I didn't really like the idea of taking pocket money from my parents. Mm. Yeah. So I always wanted to self-fund myself. Yeah. Or earn that extra pocket money myself.
0: Right.
1: Yeah. And it's also a bonus that you will learn also on the job.
0: Yeah.
1: Yeah. So it's both ways.
0: Yes, absolutely. Yeah. That message, your standards will cost you your comfort. What are your standards? When you talk about your standards as a chef, right? I'm assuming that that's what you're referring to, your standards as a chef?
1: Yep.
0: What's your reference point? What is your standard?
1: I wouldn't actually say as a chef.
0: Okay.
1: I would say as a person.
0: Mm.
1: Yeah, because like I strongly believe that your personal habits will affect your work habits as well. So it's little things like waking up early in the morning.
0: Mm.
1: Yeah, I think that... That takes discipline.
0: Oh, absolutely.
1: Yeah, yeah. Waking up early or waking up on time. I hope no one checks what time I wake up tomorrow.
0: The only person who checks is your mom. Would be your mom, I assume.
1: Yeah. But I think it's little habits like this that over time, it becomes your routine. It becomes your discipline.
0: Mm.
1: Yeah. So that discipline, it has a positive effect on the way you approach your work.
0: But what's your reference point to your standards? When you talk about as a person or as a chef, who do you look up to say that, you know what, is there a person that you look up to say that is my gold standard? I want to become like him or her one day. That's why I'm setting this bar, you know, in reference to that person or that idea. What is your standard?
1: I wouldn't say I have a reference.
0: Mm.
1: I have a reference person or someone that I really want to become. But what I have seen and what I've learned is that from a lot of these successful people or people that have done well in their craft, they all share a common thing, yeah, which is they always put in that extra 1%. They put in that extra 2%. Yeah. And I realized that it's not just about their work. Yeah. A lot of times it's habits from their daily life as well.
0: Right.
1: Yeah. Like even one of it is staying tidy.
0: Mm.
1: Yeah, they put in the effort for things to be neat, for things to be tidy.
0: Yeah.
1: Yeah. So I think it's a lot of personal habits.
0: Right.
1: Yeah.
0: Thank you for sharing that. That first message, standards will cost you your comfort and it's worth it.
1: Yeah.
0: What's your second message to your younger self?
1: It will be to stop chasing validation.
0: Mm.
1: Yeah. Focus on your direction and believe in what you think.
0: What's the story behind this?
1: So at that same age when I wanted to become a chef, 15 years old, secondary three, once I made up my mind, so a bit of context, I wouldn't say I've always been the best student in school.
0: I can relate. We are probably in the same boat.
1: Yeah. So, but I wasn't disrespectful or anything. Yeah. But I think when I made up that decision to become a chef, I started to focus a lot lesser on my school.
0: Mm.
1: Yeah. So even on school days, I would work. Mm. Yeah, like part time in the kitchen. Yeah. So at that point of time, I was already really focusing on cooking. So I start to draw away a lot from school, and it made one of my teacher very unhappy.
0: Mm.
1: Yeah, so I recall when it was very close to end of year exam, I was dozing off in class.
0: Because you were working many shifts.
1: Yeah. Yeah. So at that point in time, school was really not my priority anymore.
0: Mm.
1: Yeah. So I remember she stopped the class and then she was very unhappy and she said that why are you not interested in school? Yeah, he said she knew about my aspirations, what I wanted to do.
0: Mm.
1: Yeah, and she told me, she said, you think you really go on and become a chef after this?
0: Mm.
1: Yeah. I won't go in too much into detail, but it was along those phrases.
0: Yeah.
1: Yeah. So when she told me that there was some part in me that really wanted to prove her wrong.
0: Yeah, I can imagine.
1: Yeah, there was a big, very big determination in my heart that I really wanted to prove her wrong. Yeah. And fast forward a few years, she never believed that I would make it. I'll work as a chef and I'll continue doing it as my career for more than a few years. So I'm glad to say today that that has not happened.
0: It continues to be fuel for you.
1: Yeah, but it continues to be fuel for me. So I'm very glad that I did not take that discouragement and take that negativity.
0: Right. You transformed it.
1: Yeah, transformed it. Yeah, and I think that's very important. Yeah. I believe that if you are determined about something, you're confident about something, yeah, you are the only one that is able to make it happen.
0: Beautiful. Thank you for sharing that experience and the message behind that. Stop chasing external validation.
1: Yep.
0: Right. What's your third message in your letter?
1: I would say this is the most important one. Mm. Yeah, it's stepping out of your comfort zone, stepping out of your familiar zone.
0: Yeah.
1: Because I've experienced it firsthand. So stepping out of your comfort zone, being in a place where you're unfamiliar, and that means it's tough. You know, because if you're doing something that's very familiar, it means it's easy. Mm. Yeah. So I strongly believe that when you're out of your comfort zone, it's the place where you're forced to grow.
0: Yeah.
1: You know, you're forced to be adaptable. Mm. So that basically sums up the journey of Melbourne for me.
0: Right. Yeah. You're telling us earlier, the 1 year, 1 month you spent in Melbourne, I asked you what was the most defining experience you had in the kitchen. You said it wasn't really in the kitchen. It was really about the sense of independence, you having to fend for yourself.
1: Yes.
0: A 17-year-old kid in Melbourne
1: yourself. Yeah.
0: That's incredible. Nathan, thank you very much for sharing the journey. When we continue in just a little while, please tell us more about your omakase menu. Tell us about your future plans as well. We're speaking today with 21-year-old Nathan, who has been called Singapore's youngest private home dining chef. He is known online as Nathan Cooks. Stay with us for that conversation as we continue in just a while.
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0: Let's continue with Nathan Willie, known online as Nathan Cooks, he's been described as Singapore's youngest private home dining chef. Nathan, you do an omakase menu and you are active. What are your business days and hours?
1: Thursday to Sundays.
0: Okay, Thursdays to Sundays currently, yeah?
1: Yes.
0: And this takes place in your home in Telok Blangah?
1: Yes, correct.
0: Okay, more details you can find on Nathan's website. We'll give it to you later. But the omakase menu, give us an overview of what it's like, you know, and then the highlights of the menu.
1: It's a very European, it's a very typical European fine dining menu. It's mainly from the past experiences I've had. So that's where the design of the menu came out.
0: Mm.
1: With the omakase, that's where it is interesting.
0: Right.
1: So
0: this is five course omakase, isn't it?
1: It's four
0: course. Okay.
1: Yeah, yeah. Mm. So when guests make a booking, they actually don't know the menu.
0: Yeah, that's the whole point of omakase, right?
1: Yeah, yeah, yeah. And it's interesting for me that. Because every week the menu would change. So in a way, it forces me to be creative.
0: Yes. So yeah, give us a sense, without spoiling the surprise for your future menus, give us an example, like the most recent menu that you had, right? Give us a sense of the spread and your favorite dish on that menu. Besides the bread, you told us about the amazing bread already.
1: Yeah. It's a lot of seafood. Majority seafood.
0: Why seafood?
1: I personally like a seafood heavy menu. And I think when serving raw, serving as itself, I believe there's a lot more seafood dishes than meat or poultry dishes that has the identity, you know, of being fresh and serving it raw.
0: Okay, so what is your favorite dish on your menu, the most recent menu that you had?
1: Oh, recently it's been a pigeon.
0: Pigeon?
1: Yeah.
0: Seafood?
1: Not seafood, yes. Okay. Not seafood.
0: What's special about this pigeon dish?
1: I think in Asia, we are not very exposed to pigeon. Besides maybe in Hong Kong, you know, where they do the roasted pigeon.
0: Right. I mean, in Singapore we are, but it's at the void decks in the
1: Oh, right, but it's a different.
0: Yeah.
1: It's a different pigeon. Yeah. So no one really is familiar with eating pigeon.
0: Yes.
1: Yeah. It's a lot more common in Europe, and especially eating pigeon, like how you would have as a steak. So not fully cooked. Oh. Yeah, but it has a very unique flavor, which I think is very special.
0: What do you do to bring out that unique flavor?
1: I don't do too much to it. That's my belief with cooking, to not put too much to it. You know, I think when you have good ingredients, you shouldn't overdo it. Mm-hmm. You should let the ingredients shine. So I don't do too much to it. Yeah, just cook it right, treat it properly. Yeah. You know, be delicate with it and. Let the pigeon shine for itself.
0: Let the pigeon fly.
1: Let the pigeon fly.
0: Taste-wise.
1: Yeah.
0: What's the most complex dish you've ever cooked?
1: Most complex dish?
0: Mm.
1: Most complex dish. I would say I don't try anything too adventurous.
0: Okay. Or the most challenging?
1: Most challenging I think was when I cooked for my mom.
0: I'm sure. But what was the dish that was most challenging for you? I mean, okay, let's contextualize it to the, like, to what you would serve to your guests, right?
1: Yeah.
0: Yeah. What was, like, the most challenging dish?
1: I think every week it's some sort of a challenge, because with the menus changing weekly, it forces me to always try and create new dishes. And with new things on the weekend I'm serving, I've only been doing it for at the most probably only once.
0: Okay.
1: Yeah. So actually every weekend, it can be challenging with a lot of the dishes because they're all brand new.
0: Okay. So for example, like this coming weekend, what's one dish that you are, you know, that comes to mind that you're going to put special effort into that dish?
1: So for this weekend, actually, it's something like a dim sum dish.
0: Oh.
1: Yeah, so that's
0: something like but not quite.
1: Something like but not quite. Yeah.
0: Is it a secret? Can you tell us a bit more? Make us salivate a bit.
1: it's with some seafood, so some prawns. It's actually with another chef. So we're doing a special dinner.
0: Mm.
1: Yeah. But the challenge is because this chef is more experienced with Cantonese cooking.
0: Mm.
1: Yeah. And I'm really not familiar.
0: You're more Western.
1: Yeah, I'm more Western. Yeah. So for me, that's something very interesting and also a big challenge.
0: Yeah, I can imagine.
1: Yeah.
0: Okay, we'll have to book a seat at your table to find out more.
1: Sure, this Friday and Saturday.
0: Okay. Okay, we've got just a bit of time left. I want to know what your immediate future is going to be like. You're only 21, but reviews have been pretty positive so far. What's your immediate future like professionally?
1: As of now, I think I have been very, very fortunate to have an area where I can show my creative freedom and have a space where I can operate. And you know, I through a lot of seatings with my guests, they do say like, "Wow, you have the space to do all this." I said, "Yeah, that's actually very lucky." I said, "Oh, my son actually likes to cook." Yeah, so what I want to do is I hope to be able to help more young chefs.
0: Oh.
1: Yeah, through giving them a platform, you know, having a space to cook. Yeah. Because I know not everyone is as fortunate to have the circumstances of having a free space.
0: Yeah. Very cool. Thank you so much, Nathan, for sharing this journey. If you could write another letter to yourself right now, but this time your future self, and you've got a lot of future ahead, what would you say in this one?
1: I would say it will be quite similar to the letter to my younger self. Mm. But the difference would be, I think it would be to firstly always appreciate the people around you.
0: Yeah,
1: and the people that have worked. I think oftentimes once we get to somewhere, we do forget a lot of people that has helped you along the way. Yeah. So I think never forgetting that mentors and people that helped you along the way.
0: Absolutely.
1: Yeah. And I think it would also be to put your values over money.
0: Mm.
1: Yeah. I think when adulting comes along, the people start to chase monetary a lot more than your values. Yeah, and I mean, there's a saying that the love of money, you know, is for all sorts of evil.
0: Right.
1: Yeah, so I think choosing the right decisions financially is important. And lastly, it will be the same to never stop pushing boundaries.
0: Absolutely. Yeah. Nathan, thank you so much. It's been a pleasure speaking with you. Where can people find out more about you very quickly?
1: You can head down to my Instagram at Nathan_Cooks.
0: Beautiful. Nathan Willey has been our guest today. Online, he's known better as you heard, Nathan Cooks, Singapore's youngest private home dining, fine dining chef. He's been sharing with us his journey and his letter to himself.
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0: Thanks so much for staying with us here on CNA 938. I'm Joel Troy. Coming up in just a little while, we'll explore the foodie adventures of a cheese and pasta expert as he recounts his travels in Cambodia, the US, and Kuwait. Coming up on Destination Anywhere with Melanie Olivero. But first, here's the news. Reported progress after a day of intense discussions in Switzerland on how the US and Iran might find a way forward to peace. CNA's Lok Wei Su with the details.
21: Mediators Pakistan and Qatar are reporting agreement on a roadmap for a final deal within 60 days after provisional MOU took effect last week. Senior officials from Pakistan and Iran reportedly leaving Switzerland, with technical teams taking over for the rest of the week. Both sides agreeing to the creation of a high-level committee for political oversight, as well as a mechanism to ensure a truce hold between Israel and Hezbollah in Lebanon. A communications line also expected between Washington and Tehran to guarantee safe passage for commercial ships through the Strait of Hormuz. Iran's foreign minister says sanctions on Iranian oil were waived and some frozen assets released. But on its nuclear program, a spokesman says there were just brief discussions with substantive talks yet to start.
0: The US and Iran have agreed to a roadmap for a final deal within 60 days. Nick Harper reports for CNA, and he shares more of the biggest obstacles that could still derail a lasting peace agreement.
15: That's right, there are certainly obstacles ahead, but at this stage, the United States is signalling that things are underway and that things are going well. One of the lead negotiators, J.D. Vance, has been speaking about this in Switzerland. He has called the start of these discussions and what has been agreed to as a major milestone, saying that they have made a lot of progress and that they have laid a very good foundation. Part of that foundation is setting up a high-level committee and looking at those coordination of mechanisms. A number of different things already agreed to, including getting the Strait of Hormuz reopened and removing the mines from the water, but also overseeing the ceasefire in Lebanon. But Lebanon, of course, is going to be one of the major obstacles during the next 60 days, ensuring that that ceasefire holds. Because if it doesn't, there is a very good chance that Iran may decide to walk away if it continues to see bombardment being carried out by the Israelis striking Hezbollah targets in Lebanon. But another obstacle crept in over the weekend, and that was the US President Donald Trump's repeated threats. We know that that particularly angered Iran. They said any form of threat is considered a serious violation of the agreement. And over the weekend, President Trump warned that the United States would hit Iran very hard again, only harder than they did last week. J.D. Vance pushed back on that Iranian discomfort over the social media post made by the president, saying you can't expect Donald Trump not to respond and correct the record. But if there are continued threats, again, that is something that could potentially derail these talks.
0: Nick Harper reporting for CNA. And for more on Pakistan's role as mediator in those talks, Hira Mustafa reports for CNA from Islamabad.
17: Well, very little information has been shared officially. There is no formal announcement by the Ministry of Foreign Affairs as we speak now. But according to the diplomatic sources here in the capital, we are hearing that Iranian president is likely to make a trip to Pakistan. And this trip of Iranian president to Pakistan does not come as a surprise, because last week, after the signing of Islamabad Memorandum of Understanding, we saw Prime Minister Shahbaz Sharif addressing a National Assembly session in which he categorically mentioned that the Pakistani government has extended an invite to the Iranian president to make a trip to Pakistan, and how deeply Pakistan values the Iranian leadership trust in Pakistan with regards to the ongoing peace process, and how Pakistan is trying to mediate and ease the tensions between the warring parties. Experts say the visit of Iranian president coming to Pakistan right after the Lucerne summit over the weekend is highly significant, because it tells that how deeply Islamabad is involved in the ongoing peace negotiations.
0: Hira Mustafa reporting that. British Prime Minister Keir Starmer has announced his resignation following weeks of growing pressure from within his Labour Party. The move paves the way for Britain to elect its seventh Prime Minister in a decade. Less than 2 years after winning a landslide election victory, Mr. Starmer says it has become clear that his party wants a change at the top. Nominations to replace him will open on the 9th of July, with rival Andy Burnham emerging as the front-runner. His successor is expected to take office in September. Here's Mr. Starmer.
4: I will remain in post as Prime Minister until the contest is complete. And I will do everything I can to ensure an orderly handover of power. I will also give my successor my full and unequivocal support, knowing that they will inherit a Britain that is far stronger and fairer than the one I inherited 2 years ago, better prepared for the challenges ahead, and better able to ensure the Labour Party secures a second term in office.
0: Pressure on the British Prime Minister had been building for months, but it intensified after Mr. Burnham secured a decisive win in a parliamentary by-election last week, clearing his path back to Westminster. His victory has boosted hopes among Labour lawmakers that he can revive the party's fortunes after support and approval ratings fell sharply under Mr. Starmer. Mr. Burnham says he will put himself forward to enter the contest to replace Mr. Starmer as Britain's Prime Minister, and has already received the endorsement of at least one former cabinet minister. Two firms are under investigation for allegedly not paying its workers after over 100 work permit holders gathered at the Manpower Ministry's service centre in Bendemeer. The firms are KPA Engineering, dealing in aircon services, and SK Industries, a parts supplier. The authorities say that they're helping the workers with their salary claims and are contacting the firms to find out more about their current situation. If there are breaches of employment laws, appropriate action will be taken against the companies. The general manager for the Tripartite Alliance for Dispute Management, Ng Hui Min, says the immediate priority is to assist the affected workers.
3: We are working very closely with the Migrant Workers Centre, the MWC, in providing the support for the workers, including ensuring that they are have access to appropriate housing and meals during this period. We are also allowing the workers to change the employer so that they can look for new employment should they want to continue working in Singapore while we address their current situation.
0: Only 14% of employees in Singapore feel engaged at work. It trails workers in other markets and falls below the global average of 20% and Southeast Asia's 25%. The findings come from an inaugural study by the Singapore Institute of Directors and the workplace consultant Gallup. The report also found that employees under 35 are less engaged than older workers, with levels 6 percentage points lower. Younger workers are also more likely to report negative emotions at work. Researchers say managers have the biggest influence on employee engagement, but they add that many organizations have not invested enough in help in developing people managers. At the launch of the report, Minister of State for Manpower Dinesh Vasudas says companies need to treat people as a strategic priority.
20: Reframing human capital as a strategic issue requires leadership at the highest level. When human capital is treated with the same rigor and discipline as financial capital, for example, organizations make better decisions about their people, and these better decisions then translate directly into better long-term performance.
0: And that's the news here on CNA 938. For headlines anytime, stay with us. You can also get those headlines and the full stories on cna.asia. Taking a quick look at the traffic situation now. If you're on the roads, please be aware of an accident on the PRE towards Tuas after Toh Guan Road. Also want to tell you about this instance of a vehicle broken down in the CTE tunnel towards the AYE after Havelock Road. Please be aware of that one on Lane 3. Weather-wise, tomorrow thundery showers, mainly over the northern, eastern and western parts of Singapore. This will be in the late morning and early afternoon, temperatures hitting 33 degrees Celsius.
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28: Let's listen in to the foodie adventures of a Singapore chef and consultant on today's Destination Anywhere on CNA 938. I'm Melanie Olivero. Most of us love cheese and pasta, even if we are on gluten-free and dairy-free diets. We always find a way to enjoy pasta and cheese according to our dietary requirements. Today, let's follow a local chef on his foodie travels around the world, from the Middle East to Southeast Asia and then the USA. We're going to explore one of Kuwait's oldest and most vibrant traditional markets, learn what dishes some Cambodian villagers tend to whip up, and it's to the USA we go to learn more about American-made cheese. So let's meet Chef Muhammad Imran, Chief Consultant, or rather Chef Consultant. He's also the chief, I'm sure, for the U.S. Cheese Guild, the USA Cheese Guild in Southeast Asia. Chef Imran is also the founder of Amano SG, a home-based artisanal pasta venture that conducts pasta and culinary classes. Welcome to CNA 938, Chef Imran. So good to see you again. Whenever you travel for work or leisure, how do you seek out popular cuisines or national dishes in these places? Do you do some research first?
1: Thank you, Melanie, for the introduction. And most of the time when I travel, I do not do any of this extensive research. I actually rely on friends to bring me to their favorite makan places. And the locals actually will bring you to the best of the best places where you can actually eat like locals, rather than you go research through Google, and then most of the time you get disappointed because it's not what you expected.
28: Yeah. Okay. So definitely word of mouth, and also from the people you trust as well. So we're here to listen more when it comes to your foodie travel. So let's start with the time that you visited Kuwait, and you went to this old souk, or traditional open air marketplace. It's called Souk Al Mubarakia, which is in Kuwait City itself. More than 100 years old. That's amazing. Can you describe to us, Chef, what you saw around you and what the sellers are like?
1: So, I was there for work actually in Kuwait, right?
28: Yeah.
1: And it was near Kuwait's National Day, and we were trying to get some things, some spices from the souk. But we just stumbled upon a very electrifying atmosphere when they were trying to celebrate Kuwait's National Day. So people were like cheering, dancing and waving flags, and the atmosphere is like very electric. And I feel that the 200 year old, I think some say 100 plus year old, some say 200 plus year old, it is just that atmosphere of an old marketplace, right, that just captivates you. The people, with people like asking you just to try some of the perfumes, trying to feed you the dates. So it's just awesome, amazing. If there's such a word, awesome, amazing.
28: Awesome, amazing.
1: Right, awesome, amazing.
28: Chef Imran came up with that word. So everyone, please credit Chef Imran from now on when you say awesome, amazing. What did you buy from this awesome, amazing place?
1: Oh, we were actually looking for spices.
28: Yeah.
1: But we came back home with some dish dasha.
28: What's that?
1: We got dish dasha, the ropes worn by Arabic men. And then we got some perfume. We got incense, more than what we supposed to buy. And it's just, so the souk or the market is just so carefully planned out, such that we have the wet market where they sell the fish and the vegetables. They have the dry, and they have the grilled areas where you get all the grilled meats. Oh, the smell, the noise is just so amazing.
28: Is it bigger than Chatuchak in Bangkok?
1: It's almost like Chatuchak.
28: Almost like Chatuchak. Mm. Oh, I'm so intrigued now.
1: But then the atmosphere is like very, very old.
28: Yeah, very...
1: If you go to Turkey Grand Bazaar or Marrakesh, something like that.
28: Very, very nice. So everyone, this is in Kuwait, is a Souk Al Mubarakia. Okay, sounds just awesome, amazing.
1: Yeah. I mean, Kuwait is not a tourist place, right?
28: Yeah.
1: So I'm so blessed to be in a place where not so tourist, populated, and it's all locals.
28: Yeah. I mean, some people really appreciate that too. Mm-hmm. Let's talk about the time you visited, also not quite a touristy place, Kampong Chanang
1: and Tebong Kamum.
28: Tebong Kamum. These are provinces in Cambodia, quite distinct from each other. And you learn how to cook traditional dishes in both places. But why did you choose these two places, Chef? And how did you end up cooking as well?
1: So the whole idea to be there was actually to give back during Ramadan, fasting period, right? So we normally do a lot of charity work during fasting period locally, but we thought, why not push ourselves a little bit more and do something overseas? Mm. And these two places from Cambodia just is a calling. It sounds easy, but when you are in the villages, right, there is no ready-made stove, stuff like that. And so you have to start fire using coconut husk. So you have to do that in the midst of the heat and you are fasting. Mm. And we are cooking for about 1,000 pax in that village.
28: Wow.
1: Everything is cooked from scratch. But the learning lesson when we had over there, right, we made sure we have enough rice, we have enough food. But you know what's the first thing the villagers took? It almost brought me to tears that time.
28: What is that?
1: So we were also

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1: Yes, also, they will allow the men to eat first. And then the ladies and the children eat later.
2: Okay.
1: So sometimes you see children and women, they don't actually eat. They will pack whatever is provided to them and they will eat again at home.
2: That's the culture there anyway, right? Mm. All right. So what are some of the dishes called? Do you remember?
1: We did some fish amok. And then rice, we don't dare to touch the rice because it's cooked in that big wok vessel.
2: Yeah.
1: We do not want to screw up the rice. So we let the rice cooking by the villagers. But we did some mixture of Singapore dishes plus some of their local curry-ish dishes.
2: Okay.
1: They couldn't take spice, so we were aware that, let's not do something too spicy as well. So we did something with the vegetables for them.
2: So curry, but not too...
1: Yeah, not too spicy. Like hot. A very more coconut-ish curry.
2: Okay. All
1: they have a dish called fish amok lah. So we steered to that direction.
2: Fish amok, I shall remember that. Because that I've heard that dish quite often.
1: Oh, yes.
2: Mentioned. So I haven't tried it yet. I'd love to. Chef Imran, you're also a consultant chef for the USA Cheese Guild in Southeast Asia, which means you must handle, pair, and cook with US cheeses as well. Can you tell me about the time you visited American cheese making plants? What cheeses were made, and what is it like seeing so much cheese being crafted?
1: You know, I feel I have the best job in the world.
2: You do?
1: To actually be able to be exposed to these amazing cheeses.
2: Yeah.
1: So, just a little backstory. When they asked me to join USA Cheese Guild, right?
2: Yeah.
1: The first impression I had with USA cheeses are that square little piece of cheese in plastic wraps. But as soon as I went through the training program and actually went to the US and visited some of the plants, I was actually blown away by the creativity the USA government actually encourage cheesemakers to apply to their cheesemaking skills.
2: Yeah.
1: For example, you could go to one of the places that I've visited was Sartori Cheesemaking Plant, which is in Plymouth, Wisconsin. Mm. So they have a basement where the temperature is already very controlled, very cool. They make these huge blocks of cheese and then they rub it with black pepper. Some of it rubbed with black pepper, some are soaked in Merlot, and some are soaked in balsamic. So, mind blown.
2: Yeah.
1: And there's a cheese maker in Utah, for example. They have something like a cheddar, and it's rubbed with espresso and lavender.
2: Oh my.
1: No, see, they are really going all out, being creative with their cheeses. European cheeses, not so much. I do still love European cheeses, but they are bounded by tradition.
2: Yes, which means that if the Americans make something that's equivalent to Parmigiano Reggiano, it has to be Parmesan cheese.
1: Yeah, Parmesan, so Parmigiano Reggiano.
2: Because I'm reading here, because you shared some literature with me, the United States produces 1,000 over types of cheeses, including the European style selections, obviously, and lots of cheddar and mozzarella, American originals like Monterey Jack and cream cheese.
1: Colby Jack and the Sartori Bella Vitano.
2: There you go. There's so much happening when it comes to American cheese, and Chef Imran has told us about that. So, also, when you were in the States, you took part in university workshops where you practiced curd handling, stretching techniques. Can you describe all of that to us? And what cheese did you make as well?
1: So we were making a few different varieties. So we actually taught to handle from scratch, right?
2: Yeah.
1: Cheddar, the boiling process of the milk. Adding the rennet, adding the culture, waiting the cheese to form the curds, and we drain away all the way to get all that curds, and then

0: You start
1: using your hands
0: together.
1: Or the equipment? Your hands or the equipment, both?
0: The boiling is in the equipment, but stretching and all by hand.
1: Wow, okay. They're
0: putting it together by slabs, all by hand.
1: Right.
0: And one of the cheese that we made was called Oaxaca. Oaxaca is like, if the our listeners do not know, it's something like a mozzarella, but it's stretched even more like a ball. So this Oaxaca, we were stretching it so much that it go around that machine, right? And it's handled by more than 20 people. We keep stretching into a really huge ball.
1: Oaxaca.
0: Oaxaca, yeah.
1: Did they say it's got anything to do with Mexico?
0: It's
1: a
0: Mexico-related cheese, lah.
1: Oh.
0: But the cheese process is almost like a mozzarella, where you warm the cheese to a certain temperature and then it stretch. I may have a picture for you later on. I should have holding a big ball of Oaxaca.
1: Were you stretching it also in that picture?
0: No, it's like you have to let 20 people around that kitchen, right, to slowly stretch, and it's massive.
1: Do you have a picture of you with these people stretching it?
0: I should have.
1: You do? Okay, Chef is now accessing his phone, his photo album and his phone. Hopefully, he will have that picture for us. And then I can describe it for you. You have it,
0: well,
1: Chef.
0: We are continuing our conversation. Yeah, let me.
1: Okay, let me ask you this also, Chef. What American-made cheeses do you know are popular with Singaporeans, and dishes and snacks also you've created with American cheese here? I know Monterey Jack can be quite popular here,
0: yes,
1: right? And American cheddar.
0: Actually, cheddar is the most popular with, you know, especially burger joints on your burgers.
1: Yeah.
0: But I found that many operators are getting more interested with the jalapeno jack.
1: Yes,
0: so
1: I tried that.
0: Especially for Southeast Asians.
1: Yeah.
0: If you're a newbie, I would recommend the jalapeno jack because it just resonates with our palate. You know, creamy and spicy, right?
1: Yeah.
0: Don't try to give your newbie cheese friends blue cheese. Mm. They might not want to friend you anymore. So yeah, the jalapeno jack is a perfect cheese to start off a new cheese lovers.
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2: It's 9:30. Good evening. The UK is preparing for another change in leadership. Prime Minister Keir Starmer has announced his resignation, paving the way for the seventh Prime Minister in just over a decade. CNA's Lok Wei Su tells us more.
8: Starmer led the Labour Party to a landslide election victory less than 2 years ago. But he has had a difficult tenure. The pressure has been building, with policy U-turns in recent months fueling dissatisfaction amongst the public.
9: The question my party is asking now is whether I am best placed to lead us into the next general election. I have heard the answer of my parliamentary party to that question, and I accept that answer with good grace.
8: Nominations to replace Keir Starmer will open the 9th of July, and a new prime minister expected to take office by September. Or Andy Burnham, widely seen as a front runner, has confirmed that he will enter the race. Former Greater Manchester mayor returned to Westminster last week after winning a parliamentary by-election.
2: CNA's Lok Wei Su. Mr. Starmer had repeatedly said that he would remain as Prime Minister. Stuart Smith is covering this story for CNA, and he explains what eventually led to Mr. Starmer's decision to step down.
10: As early as 3 days ago, he said, if there is a contest, I will stand. And I've said repeatedly, I'm not going to walk away. That was after Andy Burnham had that decisive win at the by-election. But things have changed over the course of the weekend. It seems that Andy Burnham's attempt to encourage lawmakers within the National Parliament to back him over Keir Starmer, as well as senior figures in government, seems to have worked. He's been making the claim that he would likely win the election anyway within the Labour Party, the internal election. And therefore, it's best for the country if there is some sort of quick resolution where the Prime Minister and Andy Burnham don't fight it out amongst themselves in public for potentially a very drawn out, very public legal, very public battle. Now, this means for Andy Burnham that his route to number 10 could be a lot smoother. But it also means that for the next 2 months, the Prime Minister is effectively just overseeing a internal political party leadership election, which means that things here in the UK are not going to be developing in the way that his vision would have had him expecting over the next 3 years. Remember, he's due to stay in post for three more years. And so that does change slightly the dynamics of what the UK is capable of, especially on the international stage, such as Ankara with the NATO summit coming up later in the month.
2: More than 100 migrant workers in Singapore have sought help from the Manpower Ministry over unpaid wages and housing concerns. The workers were from KPA Engineering and SK Industries. They turned up at the Ministry Services Centre in Bendemeer Road today. Two workers told CNA that they had not been paid for about 3 months. One worker said he's owed more than $4,000 and has been unable to contact the company's bosses. MOM and the Tripartite Alliance for Dispute Management say support is being provided, including housing, meals, and help in finding new jobs. MOM is investigating both firms and says enforcement action will be taken if employment laws were breached. A local study has found that workers here, especially those under 35, are among the most disengaged in the region and the world. The inaugural Singapore Workplace Report found that only 14% of local employees felt engaged in their jobs last year. This lags behind the global average of 20% and the regional average of 25%. The study is jointly published by the Singapore Institute of Directors and U.S. analytics firm Gallup. It warns that Singapore's, quote, chronically low engagement may become a strategic liability for future competitiveness, especially for the country's services-heavy economy. Kanika Singh is regional director at the analytics firm Gallup, and she has more on the possible reasons why younger workers aged under 35 here in Singapore are among the most disengaged in the region and the world.
11: from what we are seeing for younger workers, it's more of a challenge of the workplaces not really being designed to engage them. We've created workplaces for generations before us, and now we're expecting that same formula to work for the next generation and not really adapting the workplaces. Because if you look at what the younger workers need, and the need has changed. In the past, people would join a great brand. Now younger workers are looking more for purpose. And we do find that when they get that purpose, they don't leave as much in terms of their jobs. They feel a sense of engagement and they want to do more. So it's really also on the organizations to find and share and give that purpose to the younger generation, as well as create a workplace that's designed for them, where it's not about that longer hours are equated to productivity, or where you only give feedback to say negative things, or where recognition is given, very scantily. So those are not the workplaces that this generation wants. So we got to fundamentally change management practices to actually engage the younger workers. And if companies do that, they can see a difference in performance.
2: A 35-year-old Indian national has been jailed for 6 months after molesting a Singapore Airlines stewardess on a flight to Singapore this February. Akash Tiwari admitted to molestation and causing distress through threatening behaviour. The court heard he repeatedly touched the crew member inappropriately while friends seated with him laughed. After the victim reported the incident, Tiwari followed her into the aircraft galley and cornered her despite repeated warnings to stay away. The flight captain alerted authorities and Tiwari was arrested upon arrival at Changi Airport. He was also ordered to pay the victim about $1,270 in compensation. A 33-year-old Singapore permanent resident has been jailed for 5 weeks after slapping five churchgoers when he was stopped from taking a free Bible. Wee Soon Ming, a Malaysian national, became angry after staff at the Singapore Life Church on Prinsep Street refused his request for a Bible on the 3rd of May. As he left the church, he assaulted several churchgoers, including a 65-year-old woman who suffered a nose injury and later sought hospital treatment. Wee was arrested the same day. Although he was assessed to have a mild intellectual disability, the court found he understood his actions. Prosecutors said there was no evidence the attacks were religiously motivated. And that's the news here on CNA 938. For headlines anytime, stay with us. You can also get those headlines and the full stories on cna.asia. Taking a look at the traffic situation before we cross over to Daniel Martin for this evening's Health Matters. If you're currently driving, please be aware of an accident on the PIE towards Tuas after Clementi Avenue 6. Please avoid Lane 3. Roadworks on the AYE towards Tuas. This is at the PIE exit. And we've also got roadworks on the SLE towards the BKE after the TPE exit. Please drive safely wherever you are. Coming up to 9:38 now, you're listening to CNA 938. Coming up in just a while, Daniel Martin with this evening's encore broadcast of Health Matters. Stay with us.
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3: Hi, everybody, and welcome in to Health Matters. Time to bring two of my favorite things together. One is technology, and you guys know that. The other is sleep. I love a good night's sleep. And too many of us are sleep deprived. In fact, too many of us are quite proud to boast and say things like, oh yeah, I only get 4 hours of sleep. No problem. I don't need much. I'm very productive. Somehow we've equated getting a full night's sleep with laziness. And that is not right. You'll hear why. The brain needs it. The body needs it. On a cellular level, you need it. Too many of us just go by the alarm clock, but when you're tossing and turning at night, it may not actually be good quality sleep. And that's where commercial products and consumer tech has come in. Many of you have the devices at home that could help you figure out if you need to see a doctor about sleep disturbances or actual sleep issues. Let's find out how one company is putting it together, and that's Fitbit, as I speak to Dr. Connor Hennigan, who's a sleep scientist and the lead research scientist at Fitbit. So bottom line, Dr. Hennigan, let's start off with just the hours. I talked about the 4 hours of sleep, right? The boasting of that. Bottom line is, how many hours of sleep should somebody be getting? What is the consensus in the health landscape on that?
6: Well, the good news is, certainly in the US, the National Sleep Foundation came up with a recommendation, and they're saying 7 to 8 hours will be a good target for typical adults. That number will be higher for younger people, and maybe as you age, you could maybe be not as concerned about it. But say a person they're working years, 7 to 8 hours sleep will be a really good target for healthy sleep.
3: And isn't it worrying that it seems doable? It seems 7 to 8 hours. Yeah. We've heard that since we were young. Mom and dad always said 7 to 8 hours. And yet so many people today are probably not even near that.
6: You are absolutely correct. I think there's a lot of sleep deprivation around the world. And I think, as you kind of mentioned at the beginning, I think Singaporeans are particularly low on sleep. There's actually a great study done out of the National University of Singapore where they compared sleep duration in Singapore versus Australia, New Zealand, South Korea. And the Singaporeans were amongst the most sleep deprived. I think they were only averaging just over 6 hours, if I look at my notes here. Yeah, so... yep, it's definitely an issue. They were about an hour behind the Aussies and New Zealanders, so it's definitely something to work on.
3: I worry that there's an element of pride associated with getting less sleep, especially in a country known for productivity like us, where everybody's like, oh, we're so busy, there's so much to do. That's why, you know, no time for sleep. I get by with 4 to 5 hours. That's more than enough for me, for example. And I worry that that's part of the equation. What do we know in terms of what's preventing us from getting the 7 to 8 hours of sleep that we need, Doc?
6: Yeah, I think you're correct in pointing to cultural factors around expectations. That's definitely part of it. I think commutes can be a factor. I don't know the specifics of how long the typical Singaporean commutes, but we've seen that in the U.S., where cities with long commute times, we see that impacting people's sleep.
3: Oh, no, we're fine. We're tiny. Everywhere is 20 minutes away here. It's fine.
6: Great. So we can't blame the commute. I think there might be cultural issues around when people like to eat and socialize. I mean, countries with earlier dinner times, that tends to knock on to earlier sleep times. But I think there's a combination of cultural and like practical factors around workloads that people have, the way shift work is set up, and so on.
3: Yeah, that too. Can I blame the mobile phone and streaming content and a lot of good stuff to watch? That's why people are staying up late at night to watch stuff. I don't know. Maybe that seems to be what. Anytime somebody's up late at night, they're probably watching something. Is what I'm thinking.
6: Yeah, or obviously also engaging with social media, engaging with their phone, maybe too late at night. Certainly work sometimes leaks over into the late hours. And one of the things that's really interesting is it's really the impact on your sort of vigilance, that like reading work emails late at night or watching a very exciting show, you're really sending your brain the wrong signals. Like, we've really seen that people who work on bedtime routine, a wind down, giving themselves a good hour to relax, that really makes a big difference in the quality of their sleep.
3: Yeah, the sleep hygiene practices that go into play. I'm going to zoom in on your study and the impact on the mental health, but very quickly, we already know there's a good plethora of information and research that shows that we need a good amount of sleep for our physical health, isn't there? That we know this.
6: Yep, that's absolutely correct. So, I mean, just to kind of give some of the highlights, people see an increased cardiovascular risk, and, you know, double the chance of having a, you know, cardiovascular event in middle-aged people who sleep less than 6 hours. We've seen impact on the risk of diabetes. We've seen reductions in people's immune function. So a lot is known about the physical side, but I think you also want to know a little bit about the mental side. Is that correct?
3: Absolutely. I want everybody to start thinking about how much time you're spending really asleep, because it could also be linked to our mental health. What is the latest research from you guys showing about this?
6: Yeah, so this is kind of an obvious signal that the brain is a very complex organ, and sleep has a lot of different effects on how your brain functions. So I'm going to take a few different aspects. One of the simplest ones is the effect on your vigilance. So scientists use a test called the psychovigilance test, which basically says how fast can you respond to a dot of light on a screen. And when you are sleep deprived, you just fall off the wagon in terms of your performance on that particular metric. And, you know, that's a lab test where you can, you know, it's all safe and controlled. But you imagine those people out on driving in cars, operating trains, operating ships. It's dangerous. And the very fascinating fact about it is how bad we are at perceiving our own sleepiness. So although our vigilance is going through the floor, people aren't even aware of how sleepy they are. So that's one impact on your mental performance. Second thing, you take people and you sleep deprive them, and it doesn't have to be dramatic. It can be like 1 to 2 hours, you know, a night. So maybe people sleeping 5-6 hours instead of 7. And you see what they call reduced mood or negative affect. And there's a very strong correlation between the sleep deprivation and the reduction in mood. That can manifest in many different ways. For example, in males, it can often result in aggression or anger. In females, it's often depressed mood, anxiety. But very much leads to this negative mood effect. And then the third area, which is a much more complex area, is the link between sleep and various mental illnesses. And it seems to be a two-way street. For example, if you take depression, people have very unusual sleep patterns sometimes. They either, in bipolar depression, they may have very short sleep for periods of time in the manic phase and then have extended sleep at other times. So there's a lot of complex interplay between mental illness and sleep. And it's not a one-way street where, you know, bad sleep causes mental illness, or mental illness causes bad sleep, but they're very, very strongly correlated and tied together.
3: I can actually attest to that whole mood thing as well. I remember for many years here in the radio world, I did the morning show, and that means you are in the studio by 4:30 in the morning, so you're waking up at 3 o'clock, and I remember suffering with a lot of sleep changes, and I remember that my personality changed. And I remember family members telling me, like, when I stopped doing the morning shows, like, oh, you're back. Your mood is, about the last couple of years, you were just completely different. And I was like, oh, so interesting. I wonder whether it was linked to that whole concept of the amount of sleep that I was getting at that point in time. And I wonder whether technology could help in all of this. What's the indications about this? What's the implications?
6: Yeah. So, I mean, is Fitbit and other, you know, wearable smartwatches, what we started doing last year is giving people the ability to track their own sleep. And what we're trying to do is, we're not trying to be like a doctor or a medical system. We're not going to fix your sleep or, you know, change your brain. What we're trying to do is give people basic information, objective facts that they can work on. So for example, if you're having good sleep, we can, by using our smartwatch, you can see, you know, how long did I sleep? You know, was I falling asleep on a consistent schedule? So it'll tell you when you fell asleep, when you woke up. And it'll give you a little breakdown of the types of sleep you had. So For example, you're probably familiar with the concept of deep sleep and REM sleep, which are different stages of your brain's function during the night. And for, you know, for a typical adult, you might hope to get maybe 10, 15, 20% deep sleep, maybe 20, 25% REM. So you can look at those parameters and see how you're lining up relative to people of your own gender and age cohort.
3: See, that's important, right? The idea is it's not just the quantity of hours you're getting, but the deep sleep is important as well.
6: Absolutely. So the more science studies, like, for example, the REM sleep, rapid eye movement sleep, which is often associated with dreaming, is really strongly associated with memory function and memory consolidation. And also it's very associated with what they call associative thinking. So, you know, if A is related to B and B is related to C and C is related to D, during sleep, you magically brain figures out that A is actually related to D through this chain of connections. And, you know, if you take the REM sleep away from people, they lose that creative thinking and that sort of associative power of reasoning. So very critical for mental, best mental function to maintain REM sleep.
3: So can technology, can devices, can programs like your sleep profile feature, can that tell me how much deep sleep I'm really getting and then I can make adjustments somehow?
6: Yeah, so firstly, you know, the devices use your movements during the night and they use your heart rate during the night and what's called heart rate variability to basically estimate the amount of time you spend in different stages and also to you know, figure out the overall pattern of your sleep log. How that then manifests for you as an individual is you can start to sort of experiment and figure out what works for you. So, for example, I found as I've got a little bit older, that unfortunately, even a small amount of alcohol will create a lighter sleep. So I'll start to lose deep sleep and I'll start to wake up more often during the night. And I can see that very clearly in my data. So I know I'm not making it up. Two glasses of wine the following night, I'm going to have less deep sleep. Yeah. I'm potentially going to wake up more times during the night.
3: So you'll be able to monitor your own triggers, for example. You'll be able to monitor what's affected your own deep sleep, for example.
6: Exactly. You can kind of, you know, you can be what we call an N equals one experiment. So obviously another strong one for all of us is caffeine. You know, some people, you know, can drink caffeine maybe till 4 in the afternoon and feel no effect in their sleep. Other people say, if I drink caffeine after midday, it affects me. This way you can actually go and check it out for yourself and you know, do those experiments. Yeah.
3: I will indeed, because caffeine, a cup of coffee is my nightcap. It's weird. I have it at night before I sleep. different strokes for different folks. So that's
6: absolutely
3: the thing. How do we make use? I mean, it's all, I love it when features are introduced in the tech world that do this. And it's measured and it's there and it's being recorded. It's in your app and you can see it. But making sense of it and taking the next step and taking actionable changes, I think that's the hard and challenging part. So I mean, what's your advice in terms of getting each and every one of us to use this data the right way?
6: Right. So what we've done recently is we brought up the concept of a sleep profile. So originally we presented the information about a single night. And that, you know, that's obviously very interesting. And you can do these sort of experiments where say, oh yeah, last night I drank too much coffee and I had a bad night. What we have with a sleep profile is we take a month of data. So we look at you over 30 days, ideally, and we kind of look for the patterns that are in your data. So are you consistently waking up a lot during the night? Are you consistently getting the amount of deep sleep you might expect for your age and gender? And we also then provide a benchmark against people of the same age and gender. So you get a sense, for example, for me personally, I'm actually pretty good on my bedtime variability. So I go to bed more or less at the same time within the plus minus 30 minutes. And that's probably better than most people of my age. Mm-hmm. However, on other factors, you know, I'm actually waking up more during the night than other people my age and gender. For me personally, it's probably mostly to do with just work balance, work-life balance, that I'm probably just thinking too much when I come home from work. And I can see the effect if I go on vacation, that metric comes back into like a more normal range. So it's giving me that more holistic pattern. So I'm not focused on just on a single night, but it's giving me things to work on. It says, so for me, example, I know that bedtime variability, I'm actually doing pretty well. The thing I need to work on is the sort of what we call the sleep stability, too many wakings during the night relative to what you might expect from my age.
3: So Does it require me to dive into the app and access the data and make sense of it? Or have we reached the point where one day, I don't know, my Fitbit device around my wrist is going to massage my wrist and put me to sleep or something like that? I want that.
6: You never know what we might cook up in the lab. But
3: gentle
6: right now,
3: tapping or something.
6: We're not quite there. What we do try and do, actually, just to make it a little bit more kind of accessible, is we do surface insights that are personalized to you. So we're not expecting you to do all the work. So if we see a consistent pattern, we will surface them, like, you know, things like on the days that you exercise more, you sleep 20 minutes more. If we see that pattern consistently, we'll actually raise that for you. And that's the thing that our users love the most, is when we can get those very personalized nuggets. Like, you know, we obviously give advice around, you know, it's good in general to go to bed at the same time, but it's when you get those real things where your own lifestyle is reflected in the data that we try to surface.
3: Oh, fantastic. I'm so glad to see that. And one day it will be tapping my wrist to put me to sleep. Who knows? Connor, before I let you go, here's picking on a point that you mentioned, which is the idea of the time that you're going to sleep. I want to end off with this point. A lot of people in Singapore, I think they get by with poor quality and low numbers of hours of sleep per week because they feel they can catch up over the weekend. There's this notion of the sleep debt, so sleeping in on Saturday or Sunday. From a sleep health perspective, does that make sense?
6: Not really. I mean, it's obviously, ultimately, if you're tired, you should sleep. It's a good advice. But when you have what they call the social jet lag, it's actually not good for your body to maybe, you know, get up every weekday at 7 a.m. and then the weekend get up at 11 or 11 a.m. or midday. You're actually you're just trying to shift your circadian rhythm a lot. So even though it can be painful, it's good to try and even not use the weekends to catch up on extra hours, because you're just really pushing your body into a different regime that doesn't really want to be in.
3: So there you have it. Tech has the abilities to give you key measurements and indicators. It doesn't diagnose you unless done with a medical professional. But the point is, you can utilize the tech to figure out whether, hey, I need to go see a doctor. I need to sort this out. I have an actual problem, right? Especially when it comes to sleep. And as I said on the show as well, it's not just about having the tech. It's about using it. A lot of the times, please read the instructions. Sometimes you have to wear it for 30 nights in a row to find out if you have this condition or that condition. A lot of us, we are attracted to the tech. We buy it because, ooh, it can help me with this, it can help me with that. But then we don't use it. That doesn't make sense. Thank you to Dr. Connor Hennigan, who's a sleep scientist and sleep researcher at Fitbit. I'm Daniel Martin. Thank you for joining me.
2: Before making any decisions based on the information in our program, please consult a medical professional.
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8: This is Singapore Tonight.
12: Good evening, I'm Angela Lim, and tonight's top stories. Two firms under investigation after more than 100 migrant workers sought the Manpower Ministry's help over unpaid wages in housing. Only 14% of Singapore employees are engaged at work. A new study finds them lagging behind their peers in the region. And Singapore could see a more, I quote, flexible approach for dialect films in cinemas. It follows debate over the place of Chinese dialects, sparked by the success of a Teochew language local film. And logistics firms are doubling down on electrifying commercial vehicles amid pressure from high diesel prices and eco-conscious clients. Plus, hundreds of residents book rides on Punggol's newest driverless shuttle, the second autonomous route operating in the town.

0: encouraging progress made by U.S. and Iranian officials on the path to peace, with both parties agreeing to a 60-day roadmap towards a final deal on ending the war. Plus, British Prime Minister Keir Starmer announces his resignation, succumbing to pressure from within his own party, less than 2 years after winning at the polls. Two firms are under investigation for allegedly not paying its workers after over 100 work permit holders gathered at the Manpower Ministry's service centre in Bendemeer. The firms are KPA Engineering, dealing in aircon services, and SK Industries, a parts supplier. Now, the Migrant Workers Centre says it met the workers, and many had little or no money for food or transportation. The authorities say they are helping the workers with their salary claims and are contacting the firms to find out more about their current situation. If there are breaches of employment laws, appropriate action will be taken against the companies. An immediate priority is to assist the affected workers.
1: We are working very closely with the Migrant Workers Centre, the MWC, in providing the support for the workers, including ensuring that they are have access to appropriate housing and meals during this period. We are also allowing the workers to change the employer so that they can look for new employment should they want to continue working in Singapore while we address their current situation.
0: One of the firms involved say cash flow problems are to be blamed. KPA Engineering says it is working with authorities to resolve the matter. But when our reporter Nicole Carter explored the addresses linked to the company, he found little signs of its operation.
2: I'm at Westech Building in Pandan Loop, where KPA Engineering and SK Industries are registered to the very same unit, according to Singapore's official business registry. But when I came here today, there was little sign either company was actually operating from this address. Down at the lobby directory, the unit wasn't listed under either company's name. Instead, it was occupied by what appears to be a beverage company that, according to its social media pages, shut down nearly a year ago. Upstairs, repeated knocks on the door and rings of the bell went unanswered. But what I found outside the unit was even more striking. Sitting in plain sight was an open box containing more than 30 Bangladeshi passports left completely unattended. It appeared to be delivered to this address with a failed delivery notice. A worker from a neighbouring office told me the box had been there since lunchtime. The Manpower Ministry says employers should not keep the passports of their migrant workers or migrant domestic workers. They should also not force their workers to give them their passport. Earlier, I also visited another address at Tagore Lane in Upper Thompson, linked to KPA Engineering. But there too were no visible signs of the company. When CNA contacted KPA Engineering, a spokesperson said the company is working with the Ministry of Manpower to resolve salary issues affecting workers and arrange for them to return home. The spokesperson said the process could take up to a month, and this is something the company has never had to deal with before, and that its troubles stem from cash flow problems.
0: Now, here are some recent notable cases of wage disputes in Singapore. In 2022, 10 migrant workers from construction firm Zhengda Corporation protested over unpaid wages. Five of them were owed salaries and subsequently received payments in full. The main construction firm, Shanghai Chongqi Furniture and Construction, were found to have owed salaries to 268 workers. The company settled a portion of the payments before it went into liquidation in 2024. In November of 2012, 171 bus drivers from transport company SMRT refused to go to work. 88 were absent the next day. The drivers, all Chinese nationals, were unhappy that their pay was lower than their Malaysian counterparts, despite similar job responsibilities. Five were sentenced to jail for instigating the illegal strike. About 180 others received warnings. SMRT also offered a wage increase of $25. In other news, Singapore workers are among the most disengaged in the region and globally, and younger employees seem to be feeling it the most. This is according to an inaugural study by the Singapore Institute of Directors and workplace consultancy Gallup. Of about 1,000 workers polled, only 14% felt engaged at work. That's below the global average of 20% and Southeast Asia's 25%. Now, there's also a generational divide. Workers under 35 report lower levels of engagement than their older colleagues, with a 6 percentage point gap. More than half report daily stress, compared with 37% of those aged 35 and above. Managers were identified as the greatest driver of employee engagement, but the report found that investment and support to build their capabilities was lacking.
3: When we look at engagement, it is not a prioritization problem. Leaders know it's important, but it's an execution challenge where it's not translating into the performance for the organization today.
0: In all, the report finds that these disengaged workers cost the country's economy over 75 billion Singapore dollars in lost productivity. Analysts say that organizations need to build their employee value proposition, or EVP, to continue engaging workers.
4: Organizations that have crafted a very clear EVP that showcases what exactly are the different programs employees can stand to receive, they are more likely to have an engaged workforce. They are also more likely to have a stronger commitment towards well-being programs that are being implemented and developed by the organization.
0: Speaking at the launch of the report, Minister of State for Manpower Dinesh Vasudash says companies need to treat people as a strategic priority.
5: Reframing human capital as a strategic issue requires leadership at the highest level. When human capital is treated with the same rigor and discipline as financial capital, for example, organizations make better decisions about their people, and these better decisions then translate directly into better long-term performance.
6: We were committed to building engaged and inclusive workplaces of the future, and we're doing so by partnering with institutions to launch training programs for strategic human capital at the board level. We're also supporting key government initiatives and getting boards ready for the Workplace Fairness Act that will be implemented next year.
0: And for more on the Singapore workplace, we speak with John Clifton, who is CEO of Gallup. John, welcome to the show.
7: Angela, thanks for having me.
0: Well, let's start with this. In your report, you describe disengagement as a strategic liability. First of all, what do you define as disengagement, and why is it a strategic liability?
7: Well, let's start with what engagement is. What it is that we're trying to capture in the workplace is what is somebody's emotional attachment to work? How much spirit do they bring every single day that they come to the office? Because we see somebody's performance very differently if they're spirited or if they show up indifferent. And I'll just give you a quick example, because the Straits Times actually covered a teacher a few years ago during this trend of quiet quitting. And the teacher said that she came to school every single day and put together these really exciting learning programs for their students. She even wrote them all individual hand cards. But one day she felt wronged by her supervisor. And she said, so what's the point? And she just gave up. And so that is a person that you can see that goes from that everyday spirit that moves to indifference. And so that's what we're capturing in these statistics.
0: Mm. And why then is that a strategic liability, not just for companies, but also for the economy at large?
7: Well, there's two things. I mean, one, it's the well-being of your employees. I mean, if somebody is actively disengaged, their daily well-being looks exactly like those that are unemployed. They are twice as likely to experience debilitating stress, debilitating worry, et cetera. But on the other side of the ledger, if you're just a sheer shareholder capitalist, this also has fundamental impacts on things like your profit returns or your attendance or your turnover. And so these have real hard metrics that are aligned with them as well.
0: Yeah, a particular group that was brought up in that report is younger employees. They were found to be less engaged. Is this an issue, you think, of younger workers having different expectations now? Or do you think the workplace is really not catching up to what they want from their jobs?
7: Well, the only challenge with that is that it shifts the burden or the problem to the worker when the real underlying issue is not employees, it's actually the workplace. So we did a global study, and we asked people if they enjoy the work that they do. And we found overwhelmingly 80% of people say they enjoy the work that they do. People that are in healthcare love to provide healthcare. People that are a police officer loves to protect and serve. But at the end of the day, the reason that these numbers are so low, and not just in Singapore, but globally, like, why are people actually broken at work? It's not work, it's the workplace. Mm-hmm. And that's the massive problem.
0: Yeah, if you were to zoom out a little bit and just look at the outcome and the impact of having workers very disengaged, despite loving, as you say, the job that they do, what is the impact on the economy?
7: Yeah, well, first of all, it breaks them. And what they do is they end up like this teacher, where they don't start really bringing real innovation or entrepreneurship or entrepreneurship into some organizations. But the impact for Singapore alone, our estimates, is $60 billion a year.
0: Wow. Okay, that is a staggering number. I think now the employers yeah. are starting to listen, right? Also, managers were singled out as a group that is very crucial to making sure that, you know, their workers are engaged. What do you think is lacking here? Do you think that managers are being trained to manage work more than they're being trained to manage people? What needs to change?
7: Well, we find that the single biggest cause to what these engagement numbers look like just comes down to one thing. It's the manager. 70% of the variance of all engagement across the board is just who your manager is. And ultimately, that comes down to a few things. I mean, one is there are some people who are built to be great managers and maybe some who aren't. The other thing is that we fundamentally don't train managers. We did a global study where we interviewed managers in 140 countries, and we said, have you ever been trained to be a manager? Less than half ever had formal training. And so a lot of times what you see is the result of what we call the Peter Principle. If you are good at sales, if you're a good nurse, they ultimately say, just move them into being a boss. The problem with that is, though, is there are very structured things that you need to be good at in order to be an effective manager that they've never been told. And that is where there is a fundamental breakdown, and which is causes so much mass checking out and indifference that takes place across the workplace.
0: Mm. Okay, so then where should they start? You know, as the company, the leader of the organization, for example, you highlighted four priorities in your report. There's management, there's culture, there is talent and HR. Which is the most important? Where does the organization start?
7: You have to get it right with picking managers in the first place. I mean, one, and which is the most difficult, is pick people based on who really has that inherent talent to be a great manager. The second is you've got to give them the training and the tools in order to be an effective manager. That is all the way from the top, from culture, and all the way down to structural things like actually giving them that training. Once you put that in place, you can make remarkable changes. We've seen even in countries like Poland, for example, where 8% of the entire workforce is engaged. A lot of times people will just say, well, this is a cultural thing. Nobody's ever engaged at work here. There was actually a woman, a CHRO at a famous company named Żabka. She said that's not true. And she ran a program and took their engagement up past 70%, one of the highest in our database. So it is possible. And you just have to have the right leadership that says, we not only are going to care about this, but we're going to measure it and we're going to manage around it.
0: You know, and speaking of what employees care about, work-life balance, that's something that's really crucial here. A study by Randstad finds that 43% of respondents say that they would leave their current employer, their current job, if the work-life balance issue is not addressed and not aligned. Are the companies here adapting quickly enough to this need? And what more can be done in this light?
7: I don't know if they are adapting quickly enough, but I think what's concerning is where that trend is headed. Because we even observed this in the United States, far more people now are saying, yeah, I would also like to leave my job to find more work-life balance. But why are they saying that? The reason they're saying that goes right back to this central issue that the workplace is fundamentally broken. And this is something that we've said at Gallup for a long time, and maybe it's a bad joke, but we say that we are closer to colonizing Mars than we are to fixing the world's broken workplace.
0: Wow.
7: But until we get that right, all you're going to do is see more people look for solutions to say, how do I spend less time at work because it's so broken? And ultimately, it's crushing their well-being.
0: And hopefully this report is a sobering start for employers to start looking at
7: Amen.
0: These issues. Well, thank you so much, John, for coming in today
7: thank
0: and sharing more about the report with us. That was John Clifton, who is CEO of Gallup. And still to come, China plays host to political and business figures at this week's World Economic Forum in Dalian. Stay with us.
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9: Mommy, please. 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

0: Ronald De La Rosa is under protective custody by the Senate's new president.
1: Okay.

0: Welcome back. In your business news, China is hosting global political and business figures in the northeastern city of Dalian this week. Some 1,700 participants from more than 90 countries and regions are expected to attend. The key question at this year's so-called annual meeting of the new champions, can frontier innovations such as artificial intelligence be scaled up to drive economic growth in an increasingly uncertain world? CNA's Tan Suhui reports.
1: It's the ninth time the northeastern Chinese port city of Dalian is hosting what's known as the Summer Davos, the second largest gathering on the World Economic Forum's annual calendar. Participants from government, business and academia are set to convene this year under the theme of innovating at scale.
2: Technology and innovation.

0: Have you heard? 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
1: This comes amid an increasingly complex international backdrop, from trade tensions to ongoing uncertainty in the Middle East.
3: With shifting operating realities that is happening with businesses and also consumers are facing somewhat elevated uncertainties and slightly hit confidence due to all the economic anxiety that's happening, the conversations have to be increasingly practical and really targeted on real outcomes and putting them at the forefront. This would be areas such as really realigningsupply chains, balancing new energy needs with sustainability goals.
1: For Dalian, the stakes are also economic. Local officials say hosting the forum has helped attract investment and raise the city's profile as a manufacturing and innovation hub.
4: This year's Summer Davos comes as China's economic outlook remains firmly in focus, with weak domestic consumption and a prolonged property downturn continuing to weigh on the economy. The conversations here in Dalian could offer clues as to where the second largest economy is headed to next and what that could mean for the rest of the world. Tan Sihui, CNA, Dalian, China.
5: In other news, work-life balance remained the top priority among employees across generations. That's according to a poll of 2,500 people by talent firm Randstad Singapore. It also found that younger workers increasingly want fair and inclusive workplaces. Let's take a closer look at the findings. Now, more workers are placing greater importance on work-life balance. The proportion who ranked it as a top priority increased from 65% in 2024 to 68% this year. More than half of those polled also said work-life balance meant flexible work arrangements. Other factors included a good working environment and reasonable workloads and expectations.Career progression rose in the rankings to overtake job security. It came in third this year, behind work-life balance and salary and benefits. In the previous two polls, employees prioritized having a secure job over promotions at work.
6: Career progression has actually jumped from 51 to 55%, overtaking job security. In such a volatile market, the employees are choosing upskilling as their personal shield rather than relying on company tenure.
5: On job security, almost two-thirds of respondents said it was about getting reliable pay and benefits. Next was having career continuity and being recognized at work. Fair and consistent employment practices came in third.Now, across generations, more than 7 in 10 workers said in-person contact was important when exploring jobs. Gen Zs led this demand, with 74% saying face-to-face interaction matters during the job search process, despite being digital natives.
6: I think it's not about one size fits all, but different cohorts of individuals have different needs, especially for Gen Z that are perhaps in a more initial stage of their careers. They actually require more face-to-face contact and more impersonal time in order to grow, to learn, to pick up the skills and actually progress in the career ladder.
5: Gen Zs also placed greater emphasis on equal opportunities at work. It ranked second among their priorities, only behind work-life balance. Among millennials and Gen X workers, equal opportunities ranked fourth.
7: I think transparency and all that is definitely very important, right? But I understand that there are restrictions between employers and employees that they can't disclose everything to the employees because, like, that's just how it is in the hierarchy of work. You know, there's things that your employers are able to disseminate to you and there are things that they are unable to. But I think the main driving factor is definitely money and, like, how do I say, money and

0: work-life balance, because no one wants to work a job where they are working non-stop.
1: Singapore could soon see a more, I quote, flexible approach to the application for the screenings of dialect films in cinemas. That's according to the Digital Development and Information Ministry in response to public debate over Teochew screenings of hit Chinese film Dear You. General screenings of the movie were to be held in Mandarin to support the country's bilingual policy of promoting Mandarin as the main language among Chinese Singaporeans. Additional screenings to the movie in its original Teochew dialect were sold out on cinema operator Golden Village's website within an hour and a half of tickets going on sale on Monday afternoon. Users were placed in virtual queues with wait times of up to 4 hours within minutes of the tickets going on sale at 3 p.m. MDDI says it is encouraged by the growing interest in dialects, including among younger Singaporeans. It adds that it will continue to engage industry and community stakeholders to support the appreciation and use of dialects in Singapore. Following the statement, cinema operator Golden Village says it has submitted its third request to increase Teochew screenings of Dear You. It also hopes to extend the screenings to suburban locations. And for more, we are joined by Associate Professor Tan Yingying. She is the Head of Linguistics and Multilingual Studies, as well as the Director of the Master of Arts in Linguistics at NTU's School of Humanities. Prof Tan, welcome to the show. Now, is this a meaningful policy shift, do you think, or just a limited concession around this particular film?
2: I actually don't think that the bilingual policy is changing anytime soon. And this is part of the Speak Mandarin campaign. It's been enforced. The censorship board has been there for the longest time. And I think the fact that they are opening up more screenings for the movie, it's a good sign. But I don't necessarily think that this is a long-term approach.
1: So in this case, what could that flexible approach then look like in practice?
2: Well, the thing is, what is fascinating really is the fact that people are so riled up about it, you know, and the increased interest in the public as well with this particular film. The so-called quote-unquote dialect movies have been screened in local cinemas for the longest time. I think local filmmakers have been able to do that without too much trouble. Hong Kong films have been dubbed over in Cantonese, dubbed over in Mandarin from Cantonese, and people don't seem to be so upset about it. So this particular film actually is a little bit special. It speaks of something a little bit more, I think. And in terms of its long-term approach, I think what the IMDA has been doing is also doing a case-by-case evaluation of what can be screened and what cannot be screened and what needs to be dubbed over and what not. I think in the long run, the policy can have a more flexible approach, but as to how much they want to loosen this up, I think it's up to the authorities to make some decisions.
1: Do you see this then open the door to more dialect content beyond the cinema, for example, on social media or on other forms?
2: Yeah. I mean, in social media, you can't control too much, right? Because people are there putting up content whichever way they want it. There's also paid TV that people can watch Hokkien films from Taiwan and pretty much any language that you like on Netflix. So the fact that we have this kind of control within kind of mainstream cinema in Singapore is still something very much down to what the state and what the government actually wants to control. And the Speak Mandarin campaign has really been in force for the longest time, right, since 79. And the approach then was really to make sure that Mandarin was maintained. And proficiency in Mandarin was the primary focus for that. But now it's not so much about the dialects. it's really just about English taking over. So the Speak Mandarin campaign is still in force, but whether or not it's still meaningful to have these dialect films banned, or rather, dubbed over in the same way, is something that we might want to look into the future and see how we can loosen this up a little bit more.
1: Especially given the response from the viewers on this film. But then what could a more mature policy balance then look like when it comes to safeguarding both Mandarin proficiency, but also the heritage and the meaning behind dialects?
2: Well, if you were to ask me, I think in the past, right, the policy was in place primarily to make sure that Mandarin was sustained. But the threat of the dialects are no longer there. People are not speaking them. And young people's interest in these languages, I think, just speaks to a kind of a nostalgia for the past, maybe even, no offense taken, but an exoticization of what kind of languages they were that actually have been lost. So it's really the search for the roots, a search for heritage. And all of these actually don't mean that these languages are still vibrant. In fact, it means the complete opposite. These languages are at its last breath. And that's why the fascination with these languages. So then why the need to have the same policy in place when Mandarin proficiency is not going to be threatened by these languages? Mandarin proficiency will be threatened by English and not anything else. And I think a more mature policy is to acknowledge that and say, look, you know, we are not looking at the same situation as we were before. This policy has become somewhat a little bit more draconian than necessary, because, like, what's the threat now? There's no threat.
1: Prof Tan, thank you so much for sharing your insights with us. That was Associate Professor Tan Yingying, Head of Linguistics and Multilingual Studies and Director of the Master of Arts Linguistics at NTU's School of Humanities. And still to come, the stage is set for a new leader in Britain as Prime Minister Keir Starmer announces his resignation amid pressure from his own party. Details when we come back.
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1: Welcome back. Reported progress after a day of intense discussions in Switzerland on how the US and Iran can find a path forward for peace. Mediators Pakistan and Qatar are reporting agreement on a roadmap for a final deal within 60 days after a provisional MOU took effect last week. Senior officials from Pakistan and Iran reportedly leaving Switzerland, with technical teams taking over for the rest of the week. Both sides agreed to the creation of a high-level committee for political oversight, as well as a mechanism to ensure a truce holds between Israel and Hezbollah in Lebanon. Iran's foreign minister said sanctions on Iranian oil were waived and some frozen assets released. But on its nuclear program, a spokesman there were just brief discussions with substantive talks yet to begin.
6: That's right, there are certainly obstacles ahead, but at this stage, the United States is signalling that things are underway and that things are going well. One of the lead negotiators, J.D. Vance, has been speaking about this in Switzerland. He has called the start of these discussions and what has been agreed to as a major milestone, saying that they have made a lot of progress and that they have laid a very good foundation. Part of that foundation is setting up a high-level committee and looking at those coordination of mechanisms. A number of different things already agreed to, including getting the Strait of Hormuz reopened and removing the mines from the water, but also overseeing the ceasefire in Lebanon. But Lebanon, of course, is going to be one of the major obstacles during the next 60 days, ensuring that that ceasefire holds. Because if it doesn't, there is a very good chance that Iran may decide to walk away if it continues to see bombardment being carried out by the Israelis striking Hezbollah targets in Lebanon. But another obstacle crept in over the weekend, and that was the US President Donald Trump's repeated threats. We know that that particularly angered Iran. They said any form of threat is considered a serious violation of the agreement.
1: The UK is preparing for another change in leadership. Keir Starmer announcing his resignation, paving the way for the seventh Prime Minister in just over a decade. Mr. Starmer led the Labour Party to a landslide election victory less than 2 years ago. But he has had a difficult tenure, and pressure has been building, with policy U-turns in recent months fueling dissatisfaction among the public.
15: The question my party is asking now is whether I am best placed to lead us into the next general election. I have heard the answer of my parliamentary party to that question. And I accept that answer with good grace.
1: Nominations to replace Mr. Starmer will open on 9th July, and a new prime minister expected to take office by September. Andy Burnham, widely seen as a frontrunner, has confirmed he will enter the race. The former Greater Manchester mayor returned to Westminster last week after winning a parliamentary by-election.
16: As early as 3 days ago, he said, "If there is a contest, I will stand. And I've said repeatedly, I'm not going to walk away." That was after Andy Burnham had that decisive win at the by-election. But things have changed over the course of the weekend. It seems that Andy Burnham's attempt to encourage lawmakers within the National Parliament to back him over Keir Starmer, as well as senior figures in government, seems to have worked. He's been making the claim that he would likely win the election anyway within the Labour Party. the internal election, and therefore it's best for the country if there is some sort of quick resolution where the Prime Minister and Andy Burnham don't fight it out amongst themselves in public for potentially a very drawn out, very public legal, very public battle. Now, this means for Andy Burnham that his route to number 10 could be a lot smoother, but it also means that for the next 2 months, the Prime Minister is effectively just overseeing a internal political party leadership election, which means that things here in the UK are not going to be developing in the way that his vision would have had him expecting over the next 3 years. Remember, he's due to stay in post for 3 more years. And so that does change slightly the dynamics of what the UK is capable of, especially on the international stage, such as Ankara with the NATO summit coming up later in the month.
1: Two students have been arrested in the Philippines, suspected of carrying out a gun attack at a school in Tacloban City in the Visayas. 3 students were killed and 7 others injured. School shootings are relatively rare in the country. Police say suspects aged 14 and 15 were friends and claimed to have been bullied. Neither had a criminal record. Authorities have tracked down the owners of the firearms used, with a policewoman reportedly one of them, and who is now in custody. Prime Minister Lawrence Wong has welcomed Uzbekistan's interest to expand cooperation with Singapore in trade and investment. This as Uzbekistan Foreign Affairs Minister Bakhtiyor Saidov is in the country on a 2-day official visit. He called on PM Wong, and the two reaffirmed the warm and friendly ties between both sides. They also spoke on regional and international developments. Minister Saidov was also hosted to lunch by Foreign Affairs Minister Vivian Balakrishnan. They took stock of the growing bilateral ties, including new areas for collaboration in food security and education. Dr. Balakrishnan also expressed Singapore's interest to work with Uzbekistan to deepen engagements with Central Asia. Calls for internal auditors to build a strong pipeline of future talent and develop leaders who can influence effectively as AI becomes more commonplace. Minister in the Prime Minister's office, Indrani Raja, says auditors will increasingly be called upon to evaluate AI's work. There also needs to be a dedicated development pathway to hone their skills. Speaking at an international conference for internal auditors, Ms. Indrani stresses that transformation is imperative for the industry. What's required is continuous learning, leveraging AI, and strengthening what she describes as the human element.
17: Emerging audit leaders should be encouraged to go through structured job rotations to build business domain knowledge and strong communication skills. By exposing internal auditors to real governance challenges from the inside, they build the cross-domain familiarity and leadership instincts that make for a trusted advisor.
1: And still to come, more logistic firms are turning to electric vehicles amid cost pressures. But limited charging infrastructure is slowing that shift. Plus, Pongal's second autonomous shuttle service begins, and the provider says it should be able to meet the daily demand. The full story is just ahead.

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0: Tiger Brokers Singapore presents Mediacorp's coverage of the FIFA World Cup 2026. The group stage action is underway. 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
1: Welcome back. Logistics firms are speeding up on electrifying commercial vehicles amid high diesel prices and growing pressure from clients to go green. While adoption of smaller EVs like vans and lorries grows, some firms are holding back on heavy goods vehicles. That says charging infrastructure for such vehicles remains limited. Ivy Chalk with this report.
2: Rising and volatile diesel prices from the energy crisis this year are eating into operating margins. And Singapore's logistics sector is shifting gears to go electric. Case in point is this EV supplier, which is seeing demand for electric vans, minibuses and lorries increase. Interpreting data from the Land Transport Authority, the firm says registrations for such vehicles were about 25% last year. And just 6 months into this year, this figure has hit 33%.
3: The vehicles have actually gotten better. You've got more technology inside them. They're safer, they're more efficient. And the safety features which are provided within the vehicles to protect not just the passengers, but also the asset of the vehicle itself has also increased.
2: One firm says it has gone green partly for cost savings, with diesel prices still high amid supply chain disruptions from the Iran war.
4: This fuel price definitely it hits us quite a bit, because the diesel price I think has risen for quite a bit, and I think it is still hanging about $4 plus per liter. We really do not know, you know, when this will end, and we do not know when the price will come down, but fuel price has hiked up quite a bit. Our cost planning, our operating margins have been affected quite a bit.
2: It's not only about cost. The logistics provider is also adopting higher green standards amid pressure from clients to reduce their footprint. Otherwise, it risks losing out on contracts. So far, half of its vans run on electricity. But the journey isn't without obstacles. It's harder to electrify bigger, heavy goods trucks. The main obstacle? Lack of suitable infrastructure. There are not enough charging points, and most are not capable of powering up huge trucks with containers weighing more than 50 tons. Even for those that can, downtime could be up to 6 hours.
4: We cannot afford to have downtime, meaning to say that we cannot afford to have our truck to be queuing up, to be charging, waiting for it to be fully charged before we commence our operations again.
2: To become self-sufficient, the firm is looking into installing more charging points at heavy vehicle parking spots in the next 3 to 5 years. Industry watchers say it will take time for the heavy goods vehicle segment to catch up, but that there are promising signs.
5: I think within 2 years, actually likely less, we're already seeing new battery technology coming on board and cars doubling in range. So I think for heavy vehicles, we would see the similar outcome. And I do know that there are different ministries in the government looking at high-speed charging, heavy vehicle charging locations that would then help mitigate the situation.
2: The association hopes that policy processes can be simplified to further boost electrification. This includes certifying more suppliers to retrofit equipment. The association adds that broader grants and a wider range of support schemes could further accelerate adoption.
1: A couple of hundred people have booked themselves for a ride on the launch of Punggol's second autonomous shuttle entering public service. Operator ComfortDelGro says it believes it should be able to cater to such demand on a daily basis. More than 1,500 have used the service by invite only since testing began in April. This follows an earlier launch from another operator. Alexandra Anand with more.
6: It's free for now. Another driverless shuttle is hitting the streets of Punggol, giving residents more routes and options than ever. Operator ComfortDelGro says it's received hundreds of bookings on day one alone.
7: This is the first time, so I'm trying out to see if it's really that nice to sit in. Daily, I take buses, the shuttle buses and LRTs. So this provides another avenue of transport for me to reach maybe to the interchanges.
6: With this latest rollout, commuters can expect a 25-minute three-stop ride between One Punggol and Punggol Coast Mall. Next month, a longer 50-minute seven-stop option will be available. It's the third such route to be made operational in the area following the launch of Grab's own autonomous fleet in April. ComfortDelGro currently has 5 autonomous shuttles in its local fleet. This is its second global autonomous service after its Guangzhou robo-taxi pilot.
8: The people we've been inviting, who sat in the car, in the shuttle bus, they get comfortable with it very quickly. Very soon they are looking at their phones, taking pictures, you know, looking at videos. I even had someone that fell asleep in the short ride. So I think the safety of the ride, the public acceptance is there, and the road users we've seen on the road have been quite supportive of this as well.
6: The operator says it's unclear how much fares will cost or when these will eventually kick in. Earlier this year, another operator, Grab, has said it plans to charge a flat fare of $4 per passenger for its own fleet in the middle of this year. For now, many commuters are expecting this shuttle service could be priced somewhere between a regular bus ride and a typical point-to-point ride-hailing service.
9: We normally pay for our 7-8 kilometers range about, depending, let's say if it's not the peak hour, that would be normally, what, $10-$12. So I think the autonomous vehicles rides preferably should be about the same or less.
6: The vehicles will run from 9:30 a.m. to 5:30 p.m. daily and can be booked online or on the Zig app.
1: And we've been tracking some topics of interest in the community. A baby handed over in a restaurant. No paperwork, no questions answered. As more Singapore couples look overseas to adopt, some are finding themselves in situations that raise serious concerns about trafficking and illegal adoption practices. The warning signs to watch out for, risks involved, and the need to remain vigilant. From collection cards to comic books and toys, collectors in Singapore are turning their prized possessions into quick profit. To cope with the rising cost of living, more are choosing to sell. And some collectibles are worth far more than you think. We explore what's behind the trend and uncover the surprising prices buyers are willing to pay. And you can find us at channelnewsasia.com and on TikTok. Just search for us at Channel News Asia. And that's Singapore Tonight. Don't forget, headlines anytime at cna.asia. Plus, find us online as well on Facebook and YouTube. Thank you for watching and good night.

Egypt have made history with the first ever win at the World Cup, beating New Zealand and Vancouver. But it was the All-Whites who took the lead in the 15th minute. The Pharaohs staged a second-half comeback to secure the historic victory, Mustafa Zico equalising in the 58th minute before talisman Mohamed Salah got the second in the 67th and Trezeguet the third in the 82nd minute to send Egypt to the top of Group G. Earlier, Iran held Belgium to a goalless draw in Los Angeles. Team Mali came closest to scoring off a planned piece of brilliance, only to see the effort ruled offside. Frustration got to the Red Devils, who were reduced to 10 in the 66th minute when Nathan Ngoi saw red for illegally stopping a goal-scoring chance as the match ended 0-0. European champion Spain got the World Cup campaign back on track, thrashing Saudi Arabia for their first win in Group H. Lamine Yamal opened the scoring in the 10th minute. Mikel Oyarzabal then hit a quick fire brace in the 21st and 24th minutes to put Spain 3 goals ahead. Hassan Al-Tambakhti's own goal made it 4-0 minutes into the second half, as Spain shook off the shock goalless draw to Cape Verde in the first game with a thumping victory in Atlanta. But Cape Verde pulled off another surprise in the group, this time against Uruguay, scoring their first ever World Cup goal through Kevin Pena's free kick in the 21st minute. But the Uruguayans stormed back before the break, Maxi Araujo with the 44th minute equaliser, before setting up Agustin Canobio to give Uruguay the lead 7 minutes later. The Blue Sharks equalised again in the second half, pouncing in the 61st minute on a shock goalkeeping error, the match ending in a 2-2 draw.

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2: This is the story of a sector in crisis fighting for its survival. The first sector to be confronted with our planet's limitations and climate change. Now both fish and fishermen are endangered. Fish have become an ultra-globalized resource.
3: The worst time was probably in the 1990s, and many populations were really collapsed or close to collapse. So there was a recognition we needed to change that.
2: How did we reach a point where marine life and those who depend on it became endangered? Is sustainable fishing possible so that fish and fishermen can continue to exist?
4: Sea Change, the future of fishing. Sunday on CNA.
5: Last night, he banged on his wall.
6: It was quite hot.
5: In the middle of the night, so I used ChatGPT. I said, why did my hikikomori's 15-year-old boy bang on a wall 5 times in the middle of the night?
7: Across Singapore, more and more teens have stopped leaving their rooms. Not just for days or months, but sometimes for years.
5: Your concern is absolutely understandable. Hikikomori youth often bottom-up intense feeling. Banging the wall may be his way of venting safely rather than harming himself or others. Wow, I thought, it's such a relief to me. So if he bang, I say, in my heart, let him bang.
7: Social worker Ralph Malachi has spent a year trying to reach out to John, a 15-year-old hikikomori. He visits the family once a month, but despite his persistence, he's yet to achieve a breakthrough.
8: During the last session, I tried to outreach to their son through the dessert. I got the update from Mrs. Chua that he didn't take in the dessert. So I thought about getting something that can last a bit longer, hoping through that food, it kind of creates that bridge to him. You will never know how the youth may react. I do approach each outreach session with a sense of caution as well, just in case things go south.
9: Do you suffer from anxieties doing a job like this?
8: I used to struggle with, I won't say anxiety, but I did have anxious feelings. Before and during sessions. So the thoughts I do have are like, are they not coming out because I'm present? Am I making things worse? Is it okay if I just try to knock on his door to let him know that I'm here and to pass him this? Your mom shared with me that you're aware that I'm coming. So I just bought some cornflakes for you. There's Milo, Cocoa Crunch and Honey Stars. I left it on the tray outside.
7: John started self-isolating in November 2023. He didn't leave his room for 18 months until July 2025. Since then, he has come out to join his parents for 2 meals every day. But even at the table, he remains silent. And he still refuses to see Ralph.
8: It's been 1 month since I came. How has things been?
10: Last Wednesday, he actually standing at the yard fiddling with his phone. Then he showed me his handphone. He tried to scroll. Then I was like, oh, you cannot scroll. Then maybe you need to change handphone. I tell him, actually that time daddy bought a new handphone for you. Maybe you want to change to a new handphone. He got angry, you know, immediately he stormed back to his phone. 2 days ago, he totally whole day, no food. He didn't bring in the water. He didn't even open the door. So I know that day, something not right.
7: John is not his real name. Without his consent, his identity will not be disclosed. His mother has also requested anonymity to protect the identities of her 2 other children.
11: so far, the past 2 weeks, he's not coming out, right? We also tried to invite him to come out,
8: mm-hmm.
11: but he did not come out at all. The whole 2 weeks, no.
10: Yeah. Actually, I'm really worried because he is quite attached mm-hmm. to the phone.
7: After showing some signs of progress, John's relapse is a major blow for the Chua family.
8: It is common for relapse or for the youth to take some steps back. By him going back to his room, he is communicating to some extent. Yeah, he is letting you know that something is causing me to want to withdraw, because withdrawing is a coping mechanism. And we normally have to use coping mechanisms when we are stressed, upset, angry, frustrated. And I can understand, the phone has been his best friend for the past 2 years.
10: 6 years.
11: It's like losing a very, very close friend. So I think he's going through a very difficult period of accepting.
8: Yeah.
11: And he's grieving also.
8: He may really be struggling with the fact that this phone cannot last forever. He may not know what to do without that phone. Our withdrawn youth's only entry point into the world is through their phone. Their attachment to their phones, to me, is understandably strong. His current phone is a...
11: Samsung A.
10: Samsung.
8: And the new phone you got is a...
10: iPhone. Apple. But he's not even interested what phone is it, you know? Because he didn't touch the phone at all. He doesn't want you to change.
8: To be in control, things might need to stay and look the same.
10: That's
8: so when there is a possible change, it might also be indicative that I have no control of my environment, my surroundings. It is a setback because there was progress. It can be tiring. It can take a toll.
12: During the mid-2000s, we started seeing a few cases of students presenting with absenteeism and then school avoidance and then subsequently school non-attendance. This is different from truancy. These are children who report a negative experience in their family or schools or with their peers. As a result, they actually avoid a situation in school and withdraw back into their home environment. In a severe case, they will come out in the night when parents are assumed to be resting.
13: Thanks for really spending the past, you know, 6 sessions together with us. I hope it really has been a fruitful session where you all have learned and supported one another.
14: There are parents who have experienced youth being hidden for 2 years or more, and these parents have come to a point where they are sad, but there's a level of acceptance of what is happening, and they're really looking for solutions to encourage their teens to come out of the room.
13: What is the teens' needs? Competence?
10: Control.
13: Control, autonomy. Okay, and the third one?
12: Relatedness.
13: Yes, very good. So relatedness.
12: Yeah. My son actually banged on the wall.
13: Okay.
12: Which he has not done for some months already.
13: Oh.
12: Yeah.
13: Okay.
12: Then yesterday he did it again.
13: Bang on the wall. Okay.
12: Yes, correct. 11 p.m. So, of course, the anxiety go up.
13: Okay. And what are you anxious about?
12: Anxious about why is he banging, right?
13: Because you are
10: worried.
12: Now, for the past 2 weeks, he has not come out.
13: Okay.
12: Right. He has gone back to his room again. I just want to understand why again.
13: So you feel like you don't know.
12: After so long.
13: You feel like helpless.
12: He actually came out for the past few months, eating with us. But the past 2 weeks, not at all.
13: Okay, so 2 weeks, he has gone back to the room.
12: Yeah.
14: When parents realize that there are other parents who are experiencing the same thing, they don't feel like they're alone and they don't feel so lost and helpless.
13: He did it at night, at 11 o'clock. Isn't it interesting? So what is the teen looking for? Relatedness, attention.
12: We realize something.
13: What do you realize?
12: Because he showered, the shower gels is all used up already. Actually, it ran out on a Wednesday already, the first occasion.
13: That's
12: why he got angry. Okay. How come you never go and top up? Because he, right? Yeah.
13: Okay.
10: But he didn't verbalize it, but he do the action.
13: So what themes do you see?
12: Basic needs.
13: Basic need, and they feel...
15: And the child wants to communicate
12: with
15: the parents.
12: Yes.
13: I'm important to you that you remember to top out the shower cream so that I won't have no shower cream to use.
7: Yes. Chen Yi is 15. Having dropped out of school 3 years ago, he is on the milder end of the hikikomori spectrum. While he can leave the house on his own, he does so only when absolutely necessary. Social worker Zoe T is trying to boost his confidence, one outing at a time.
16: We were bringing this group of youths to the Nanyang Technological University because we know of a partner who is the chief engineer and he runs the innovation lab.
17: So I'm the lead technologist and chief master engineer in NTU. My whole entire life is all about failing. That led me to where I'm at right now. I flunked my foundation twice. I'm one of the worst students you can ever have. Until now, I do not have O-levels. I had people come up to my face and tell me that I will never be good enough for society.
18: When I heard his story, it did feel a little bit of similarity to mine. I do understand the feeling of failure. The feeling of being like an outcast, you're not that smart, you're not doing very well in class. For most of my life, yes, I felt that.
7: Today's outing serves several purposes. Firstly, to show youth like Chen Yi that success does not follow only one path. Secondly, Chen Yi will get a chance to transform his sculptures into physical prototypes at the university's 3D printing lab. This will aid him in developing his artwork for an upcoming exhibition.
17: It may take you 10 years to get a degree. You set a goal and you set out to achieve it. I have this belief that you don't do things halfway. So the moment you give up, now that's when you start to lose out on everything.
16: We do not necessarily see that youths like Chen Yi must go back on the educational pathway. Actually, what we are all trying to do is to find different ways to expose Chen Yi to get the fullest access of opportunities for his future.
17: Usually in the past, like you want to print a boat like that, it takes hours. But now you can get it done in like 20 minutes.
18: I've seen 3D printing before on the internet. I knew how it worked, but it's different than comparing to real life. And just watching the process in real life, just, I guess it's fascinating. Just get to see the object being built, layers by layers.
16: You know, today we were walking around NTU, going into different parts of NTU. How do you find and like?
18: I guess a majestic in a way, because wow. So much technology around here.
16: Do you feel like that is something that inspire you to go back to education?
18: It does inspire me, but I have my doubts.
16: Tell me about that.
18: I mean, when you see like one of the students and you compare yourself to them, you know there's a big difference in terms of knowledge and everything. They're more talented in every single way.
16: When you look at the students here, feel like there's a distance between you and them?
18: Yeah.
16: So I'm curious, if Shengeng could do it, would you ever wonder if you could do this?
18: I do wonder a lot. It's just that I don't know if I'm ready or I'm strong enough because I do know my limits. And yeah, maybe he has like more power, I guess, with him.
19: Want the highest cashback? Apply for UOB One credit card now. Don't miss it.
20: There's a river in here?
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20: And what was around the bend?
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20: What's natural becomes surprising.
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22: Yes.
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0: So you know where we're going today, right?
1: Mm.
0: Okay, we're going to the gym, huh?
1: Mm.
0: Okay. It's like an all-female gym, so hopefully it makes us feel a little bit more at ease. So if it's like weight loss or like gaining strength, losing fat, there might be a bit more sensitive things like taking your height and weight, okay? So we just try to be prepared for that a little bit. At any point, just let me know if you're uncomfortable with that. You just give me a signal, okay? Take your medication.
2: 18-year-old Shyster hasn't been able to face the world for 5 years. A year ago, she started venturing out again, but only when accompanied by her family or Gail.
0: She said she wanted to lose weight, but she needed somewhere that she wouldn't feel insecure. So when we offer her like an all-female gym, you know, she kind of took the opportunity and say, yeah, that's nothing what I want.
2: Halfway through the journey, the cameras prove to be too much for Shyster, and she begins to shut down.
0: I think Shyster needs a break from the filming.
3: She's not feeling well.
0: There was psychosomatic symptoms of wanting to vomit. She couldn't really eat well since yesterday. And she couldn't really verbalize to anyone.
3: Is Shyster better now?
0: Maybe not. Going into a gym, being reminded that the last time I exercised was in PE lesson. A lot of boys were saying nasty things to me. She was close to giving up and I wanted to push her to be able to get through this. Can we give it a try? And she said that, yeah, she can.
4: Hello. So I'll be Shyster's personal trainer. Is it okay if we measure Shyster's body composition first?
0: Mm.
4: Yeah.
0: Yeah, so if we need to take a little break or in case maybe Shyster doesn't feel so comfortable.
4: Sure.
0: Yeah, I think
4: yes.
0: Nothing personal. It's just the experience of being outside.
4: Okay, and Shyster, are you ready? Okay, Shyster, help me to step on the scale for me. We'll just do a quick measurement for you, okay? Okay, great. Okay, so Shyster actually has a good muscle tone, a higher body fat reading compared to her muscle tone.
0: I don't think Shyster was hurt. I think it definitely brought some kind of a self-awareness. The rating's okay? Oh my god, I'm obese and you are solid built. Wow. Mm,
5: you're pregnant, that's why.
4: So the first exercise that I would like to let Shyster try is basically bench-assisted body weight. Okay, let's start the exercise. Let's do 20 squats.
0: Okay.
6: One.
4: Great.
0: Two.
4: Great job, Shyster. Very good form. Okay, remember girls, to exhale as you stand up, okay?
0: I think primary school was when she started to receiving comments about her body weight. That was when Shyster began to be a bit more conscious that people were bullying me for being fat. From primary school to secondary school, where she felt that, yeah, I don't fit into what people expect a girl to be. And so maybe like, I should just stay home because no one likes to look at me.
4: Shyster, you ready? Okay, your turn, okay? So you'll be the one pushing this time, okay? Big push. Yes. Okay, great job. And then breathe in here and let's push again. Exhale here. Two. Great job. Okay, deep
7: breath. With education experiences being highly prized by parents, but the pressure or the expectation and the fear of failure can have some impact on fearing that they may not make it. And one self-preservation way is to really withdraw ourselves. They could have been bullied very serious way. They could have had very negative peer rejection. And some of this personal experience can be very traumatizing. The proliferation of internet and social media has actually caused a lot more social anxiety among teenagers, where they feel that they may not be well received when they are compared to others.
0: So how does it feel stepping into the gym for the first time?
5: I see many fit people. I'm very insecure now.
0: Anyway, your muscle mass is strong. So do you have a goal? Like, roughly, do you feel like how much do you want to lose?
5: I think 10 kg.
0: 10 kg? Okay, sounds good.
4: And rest, exercise, cut. Okay.
8: Hi, madam. Hi, Denzel.
9: Hi.
8: Morning. Go. Shall we go? For the,
9: for
8: the coffee shop? Yeah. Oh, Denzel, you ready?
2: Denzel has been a recluse for 6 years. Raised by a single mother, he spends his days and nights entirely in their living room, eating, sleeping, and playing mobile games. Aside from family, the only person he engages with is caseworker Yang Hong from Impact, a youth-focused charity.
1: It has been about a month or so since we shot at the Institute of Mental Health. Denzel, he really got a bit too overwhelmed with the cameras, with the filming. We thought to give him a bit of space to see.

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1: I thought it was stop first, okay?
2: I think it might be getting a bit overwhelmed now again. You think we can take a pause until the exercise part starts?
3: It is a growing trend, not just in Singapore, but many of the East Asian countries. Hikikomori is a psychiatric diagnosis, but it was not published as a psychiatric illness. It was published as a psychiatric and cultural syndrome. So what it means is that this condition, it is a state or condition that impact on the youth, whereby there is protracted social withdrawal to the point that affects the learning or work experiences, that it causes functional impairment.
1: We're trying to do until at least the part where we do the exercises part.
2: Okay.
1: A bit of the exercises. I think they need help setting up some tables and stuff like that. You're just setting up. Can you do that with them? But if it's at any point where it's too much, then you let me know. Cannot.
2: Doing something that is work, is just something that he hasn't done before. Compared with the waking up early, all these things are perhaps what makes it a bit more difficult for him, but he's still pushing through.
4: Hi, Denzel. Yeah. Well, will you be ready for some work? So maybe I have a very simple task for you. Yeah. So just, assemble the thing and then place on every table. Oh. That's right. Very good. Well done. We'll continue. So now, the next step is that you've got to place it at every table, okay? Just put it on the table. Sorry? Yeah. No worries, you can just put it there. Yeah. Okay.
2: The filming was still carried on, but maybe at a further distance, at a more kind of concealed location, hiding behind pillars, and I think that allowed Denzel to be less conscious of being filmed. So I think that's where he managed to start doing the work.
4: So I have these two tasks. Either we shadow train the trainer or we will watch out for their safety. Which one do you prefer? You choose the second one? Okay, can. Great. When the trainer starts, we will actually watch over their safety, okay? If they need help, standing up or sitting down, we'll just glide along, okay?
2: So usually he gets paid about $30 to $40 for his work here. To start working in a smaller capacity, like a micro job, is a way for him to build up that tolerance, to, you know, have more of a routine activity that he can use to be more comfortable in a public space, in a social setting, so that in the future when he does want to do more regular work, he's a bit more comfortable with it already.
4: And so you like to move, dance and all that? Let's try. Maybe we can just cheer them, clap along, huh? Cheer for our seniors, huh?
5: Thank you.
4: Good job, Denzel. Good job.
6: Yeah. Meanwhile, Fei Ye Community Services is taking a different approach with Zhen Yi. They're working with Equal, a charity that uses horses to help Hikikomori youth build up their self-esteem and resilience.
7: I deal with doing a few movements that will indicate their confidence.
8: The horse?
7: Yeah.
8: Oh.
7: Been going to this program for 6 weeks. Every Tuesday, I really do look forward to going there because of the horses. And I also want to meet the other youths.
8: Maybe we can decide who will go first, second, third, fourth for riding.
7: I found out that we will be riding a horse. It was a surprise. And we were all happy about it, especially me, because it's the first time and not a lot of people get to ride a horse.
8: If this is snug and nice and it fits nicely, then you're okay.
7: Okay.
8: Doesn't move too much, right?
7: No.
8: Okay. The horses. That's cute. Who is number two again? Is it you?
9: Sorry, the caterpillar.
7: A caterpillar.
9: Give me two.
10: Okay, good.
11: My name, what's your name? So I'm going to ride you today.
8: Have you met her before?
7: I think I have. The horses are

0: way taller and they are much more intimidating when you actually see them so up close. Wakan caterpillar.
1: Good job. You said her name too. Very clear instructions.
2: Your friend, your teacher. Show them. Yes, good.
0: It was amazing. Yeah. At first, I was very nervous because it was like obviously my first time. I felt very tall, but I was a little scared. I'll wobble and fell off. And more of like the concern for the horse, since I thought it was a little heavy, and I thought her back there.
2: Slowly, push away.
1: Nicely done. Good job. You want to say thank you to her?
0: Thank you so much. You're definitely keeping me safe.
1: Horses offer a very calming and assuring presence for the hidden youth, and then there's also this sense of non-judgment from a horse compared to perhaps being with a human being. You feel it's the horses help you to calm down more and really be able to just trust in your own connection, just you and the animal. This can be particularly helpful for this youth.
3: Here comes Summers, behind y'all.
4: The youths were told that they will be going to a different area where there were more grass for the horses to be grazed.
3: It's just right there. I promise you the view is worth it.
5: This is something like a very small hiking, but with the horse.
1: Zengi, you ready to come and graze Summer?
6: Am I the last one?
1: Want to give it a try? Okay, so same thing, hold the lead rope. You will flower in your hair, Summer. Yeah. Okay, then you change hand. So this hand further in, or you can give her a little bit more slack.
0: I do feel a lot calmer around them. They feel our emotion very strongly. They feel what we feel. And I want them to feel all right. I want them to feel comfortable. So I try to maintain my composure and stay calm around them.
7: But are you a calm person?
0: I am not a calm person. I am a overthinker. I think a lot. And then, I definitely think of bad things. Like all the worst possibilities of what could happen when I'm doing this all the time. It is bad, but I just get used to it. I guess it is anxiety. Like a heart. Like a heart. You always stay with the hurt.

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12: Lai Ga Ying?
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12: Lai Ga Ying.
11: Lai Ga Ying. 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
12: Ga.
11: Okay, Lai Ga Ying. Right, okay, we got that pronunciation.
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17: Chance for Portugal. It's Ronaldo. It's 1-0 Portugal. And it's a moment of world.
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18: For a month now, Sun Yi has been focusing on his sculpture for a special art exhibition at the National Gallery Singapore. Though he's making progress, he's also beginning to feel the pressure for his creative debut.
19: Yeah, I'm actually going to go around Clementi Art Friends to buy some polymer clay for my fans. And then maybe more acrylic paint if I need some, I don't know. I felt very tired because I spent the entire night building the podium for around 6 hours. It's not unusual for me to feel anxious. It always happens. It's just a little overwhelming, like a lot of thoughts coming in and out of your head. You just feel like you don't have a good grasp on what is happening. Mainly, it is definitely the artwork. I think rushing the artwork stresses me out a lot. I mean, it's just tiring, so I am. Every time I go out, it's usually not planned. Usually I force myself to go out. I do feel very scared when I go out. Right now, I do have a lot of problems with it. It's something you cannot stop. Definitely people looking at you. Right now, I do think I'm better than compared to being in school, studying. I do feel a little happier and more freedom, I guess, to do what I like.
20: But Jenny, going out means that he will be walking around others. He is afraid of being judged by others. As a youth who is growing, he tends to wonder, what do others think of me? So going out to them means that they're putting themselves in a really vulnerable state. It takes a lot of strength for them to be able to do these things in their daily life.
21: So anybody want to start first, like probably to share what might be a typical kind of challenge that you are experienced serving the hidden youth?
22: Dealing with relapse. So I think when the youth has shown quite significant changes, then unfortunately due to incident goes back to relapse.
21: And you were saying that it caused you to feel the burden.
22: One part is, oh, did we do something to contribute to that relapse? And secondly is, oh, could we have done more to prevent that relapse? Another burden is trying to find the answers for the parents Yeah, who are trying to understand the situation.
21: So, hearing probably self-doubt?
22: Yeah.
21: And how does that make you feel?
22: Tired. Yeah, you do have that emotional fatigue and to some extent the mental strain. We were having a group supervision. It's where we come together as outreach workers to discuss challenges that we're experiencing with our cases. I approached my clinical supervisor first. Reason was the situation with Mr. and Mrs. Chua's son, unfortunately experiencing a period of relapse. I felt very stuck in the sense of how to progress. How can I still work with the family? Maybe I needed alternatives in order to better support the situation.
2: I find that the tiredness and the self-doubt doesn't only just come when it's a relapse situation. It's kind of transient throughout the whole process of working with Hidden News, because right at the beginning, you have no access to the client in the first place. Every single time you face that rejection, you ask yourself, like, am I suitable for this job? Am I doing a good job as an outreach worker? I think that's totally true, because especially in the Hidden News space, you are swimming in the dark. Right. And you need to use whatever skills, resources can pull together to be able to reach out to that you.
3: We've made it through so many milestones together, and suddenly when we, I guess, reach a kind of like a pit stop, I don't use the word disappointment, but sometimes I guess that's when we feel the setback. What helps us is we don't try to make it about us. It is true, like sometimes people do say nasty things to us, but one person doesn't represent the whole entire world.
21: In Hidden Youth work, we often journey with them for years. The way you overcome it is actually to see this relapse or setback as part of the process of recovery. That it is okay for them at times to take a step back, go back to withdrawal for a moment, and then how do we then pick up ourselves and pick them up, to continue in this journey of recovery.
22: In social work itself, the biggest challenge is having no progression. It can be us talking to a door for a year, or mainly just supporting family members. The more we engage them, the lesser they feel that something would happen, especially when the child's not responding. So that is a challenge which other people may not be able to cope with.
21: Can you share with us some example of cases that you encountered that caused you to have strong emotions?
22: But I think the most prominent one was being threatened by a youth. So the youth came out of his room, started throwing things around, banging the doors, the windows, as a way of asking us to leave the house. There's always this panic mode, so it does take that toll. Like,
3: I think everything that is meaningful has sacrifices, and it's how we choose our time to sacrifice and where. And I guess, in this context, we choose it here. We choose to spend the time.
2: I think what Gail and Ralph shared resonated with me was really, it takes a village to support a Hidden Youth, but it takes a village for a social worker to believe in what he or she believes in.
18: 6 years of self-isolation have taken a physical toll on Denzel. At just 19, his muscles have atrophied and he now needs medical attention urgently.
16: Can you tell me about Denzel's health? Is he a healthy person?
23: That is that I'm worried, because he doesn't have no diagnosis or any lab test or blood test before. So I don't know what is inside in his body, because he doesn't have exercise also. So he need to go for blood tests and everything so that we can know what is inside in his body.
18: Today, Raffles Hospital is looking into three issues: a growing lump on Denzel's head, persistent lower body aches, and intermittent chest pains. Joining them is Naresh, Impart's co-founder. He was the first caseworker to support Denzel.
24: Dr. Hi, Lim. Hi, nice to meet you.
23: How are you?
24: How are you?
23: Good.
24: I'm Brian.
23: I'm fine. Bye.
24: How are you, Denzel? How long have you noticed that Denzel has been staying home?
23: 2019.
24: So 2019, he will be how?
23: Secondary one.
24: Prior to secondary one, how was Denzel coping in school?
23: Not really good, because he...
16: Writing was particularly difficult for him, is it?
23: He always complained about his hand, his pain. So he cannot catch up the
24: I see.
0: Her writing.
1: So Denzel, if you are saying anything wrong, you have to let us know, okay?
24: Yeah.
1: Mm. Okay. It's a bit stressed right now, but it's okay.
24: Yeah. What do you do for work?
0: Security.
24: Oh, I must be very busy with the shift work.
0: Yeah, night shifts.
24: My work, I do come across an increasing amount of patients who suffer from severe isolation, not just child. Whenever I do screen some patients, it does come up more and more nowadays, even in the elderly as well. So over the past year, that I've seen one or two cases per month.
1: The thing that we came in today was also because of there's a bit of lung control. Mm. So that's where the lung is, mm-hmm. which is also one of the reasons why we grew up is that he has some trouble walking for too long.
0: He cannot stand so long.
1: Yeah,
0: get tired.
24: How long has this walking issue been already?
0: Since he was, that's why he always exempted from PE.
24: So now the main issue is the knee pain, is it? The knee or was
0: the
24: it
0: knee
24: the
0: and the hip walking like bumping to each other, the legs.
24: Does he complain of any other pains, back?
0: He always complains about his chest when we say pain.
1: So a bit of like strenuous activity and he feels the pain.
4: All these years, Madam Aludia didn't bring Denzel for some of the medical appointments that may have been needed for him. Reason being financial difficulties. So I think that there was a lot of things that was really not going on well for this boy. He was also fearful of his own appearance, which is also one of the reasons why he refused to cut his hair, because there was a bit of a lump on his head, which was bothering him.
24: Is it okay if I speak to Denzel alone?
0: Yeah, okay.
24: I just have a check on you, okay? I just take your blood pressure and just look at the lump on your head. You want to try to open your mouth? Take out the tongue? Oh, that's fine. Don't worry about it. You mentioned that there was a lump, right? Is it painful? Is it painful? No, I just want to listen to your lungs, okay? Is there any pain in the tummy? No pain, So now I'm going to just have a check on your legs. The lump on his head seems to me like it's probably a soft tissue growth. I'll refer him to see our colleagues here who's a surgeon. Maybe y'all can discuss with the surgeon to discuss options to maybe consider taking it out. The last thing was this chest pain. We'll do an ECG for him. In the meantime, I would like to order some blood tests just to make sure that the kidneys, the liver, the red blood cell count, and all his nutritional markers are fine. Knee pains could be due to many factors. There was a slight increase in weight over the past few months from physical inactivity. With physical activity, weight loss, you know, physiotherapy, that usually helps with the knee pain. Overall, for Denzel, he's doing well from my physical checks.
5: Putting the final touches on an interim trade agreement, a U.S. official is headed to India for high-level discussions. Leaders of both countries met recently, seeking to turn the page on recent strains stemming from trade and other disputes. The latest developments on your next Asia First.
6: This is the story of a sector in crisis fighting for its survival. The first sector to be confronted with our planet's limitations and climate change. Now both fish and fishermen are endangered. Fish have become an ultra-globalized resource.
25: The worst time was probably in the 1990s, and many populations were really collapsed or close to collapse. So there was a recognition we needed to change that.
6: How did we reach a point where marine life and those who depend on it became endangered? Is sustainable fishing possible so that fish and fishermen can continue to exist?
26: Sea Change, the future of fishing. Sunday on CNA.
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19: Today is the last day of our horse session journey. I feel very sad that it's coming to an end so quickly. Time passes really quickly and it'll probably be the last time I see the horses and the other ewes. And yeah, it's a little sad.
8: Today, what you're going to do, you're going to lead Falco. Hello, Falco. You okay with him?
9: Walk on.
8: Okay, good.
10: Nice job.
8: Good, all done. Okay. Good. First one. Yes.
9: Thank you.
8: Pick up. Yes. Good.
10: Okay, all done. Nice.
19: You have to say out loud the command for them to walk. And when you want them to start, you have to be a leader. They need to hear it and they need to know that you gave them a command. You need to put trust in yourself that you can lead them. I do think that I am more confident in trusting people now.
10: How much time do y'all need? Is 3 minutes enough to finish up your letter? Just go ahead and write your letters, okay? Then I'll let y'all know when we're going to start the feeding.
19: We wrote appreciative letters to the horses and we're going to say our last goodbye to each other. And it was really sad to say goodbye. They know when you're sad, they know when you're happy, and they're there for you.
11: Thank you so much for being so gentle and kind.
19: I really appreciate the time we spent together in the past. All these sections. Yeah. I appreciate you for being so kind to me. I was supposed to write to one horse, my favorite horse, but I ended up writing to 13 out of 15.
11: Being so patient with all the puzzle we did as well.
19: I like you a lot. I like your name, especially.
11: And I enjoyed my time with you, especially with the grazing.
19: I felt sad that this may be the last time seeing them. I feel like I have changed quite a bit. I just feel like I gained a lot more confidence. I was able to speak up a little bit more, let myself a little bit more. I guess maybe more appreciative. I do think that I can have a good future if I try really hard.
8: Hello, GB.
11: Hey, I got something
8: MC
11: for you.
8: Okay, okay, then for the bit,
19: I will like it.
8: Okay.
10: Horses definitely can do wonders for one's mental health and well-being. There's no need for you to explain yourself, explain what you're going through. It's really just being with the horse, enjoying the moment, enjoying what they can offer you. For certain individuals, it can be a lot harder for them to open up to another human. But when you bring in a horse, it reaches out to them in a more natural, intrinsic way. With a horse, you're allowed to more naturally just be you.
19: I have no carrots, I'm so sorry. I only have my fists.
18: Back at home, Sun Yi finds solace with his only friends, his turtles. While he struggles to connect with people, caring for his pets has given his days meaning and purpose.
19: I really want a turtle tank. I've been waiting for a very long time for my turtles to have a new home that is bigger and improved. Their home right now is not good enough because it's very tight and there's two of them and there's not enough room at all. Yeah.
10: From when I first met Chen Yi, he has shown a lot of care and concern consistently for his terrapins. So we came here today because we wanted to create a terrapin tank for him that he can be happy with.
19: I have two turtles.
8: Okay.
19: And one is around 9 inches.
8: Right.
19: Other one's around 8 inches.
8: Oh, so they are rather big.
9: Probably I won't recommend a glass tank for them. They're living together in the same area.
12: Okay. Congested. There's one 9-inch, 1-inch all in one tank.
13: It's very congested.
9: We will do something made out of fiber, fiber tub. And then we will also make a platform for them to come out of the water to bask.
12: How often do you actually feed the terrapins?
13: I feed them every single day. And I think three times.
12: Three times a day. Maybe one of our suggestions would be you can feed them like maybe once a day.
2: I think Chen Li doesn't have friends that he can really meet up, really interact with in real life. He has internet friends he talks to.
13: I invest in multiple.
2: For our hidden use, internet friends are also friends because it's someone that they can actually trust in a way.
18: Outings like this serve a dual purpose. As Sun Yi learns to care for his pets, he's also gradually becoming more comfortable interacting with others.
12: This one is another one of our tanks.
13: Is there anything inside?
12: No, I don't think so. Whoa. Just plants.
13: What kind of plants is that? It's spiky.
12: This one? Oh, I think it's a carnivorous one.
13: Oh.
12: Yeah.
13: So you release flies inside?
12: Yeah, so like it sticks to there.
13: Arthur is 2 years older than me. He's way more knowledgeable than me in anything. It's like talking to someone who's like, how to say this, they're way higher up, they're more important. It's because of my past experiences, it can get a little difficult to trust someone.
12: Orange fishes, quite cool, right?
13: Yeah, they're really cool. It's really big though.
12: Yeah.
18: Like many other hikikomori, Shyster has no real life friends. Her family has been trying to get her to step out of the house more to experience new activities. Today, they're visiting a newly opened attraction in Sentosa, made possible by the venue.
14: I have four Oceanarium. My name is Monica and I'll be guiding y'all through the Oceanarium today. Very excited.
15: Yes, I am, yes.
14: Okay, now let's go.
15: All right, again, thank you.
14: Okay, so our Singapore Oceanarium, the journey goes through time and space. So here we are going to go back many million years ago. The conditions become more favorable, so it means that there's more oxygen, more water, then a lot of life started to begin.
17: And they're coming to us. They see you. When we arrived at Singapore Oceanarium, Shyster was not happy. It's her anxiety setting in. It is common for her to get out of the house and feeling very moody.
20: Because they didn't feel like going anywhere.
21: Then why did you come out?
20: Because I didn't want to disappoint my family.
14: So we are going to go forward 100 million years to about 400 million years ago. So we talk about some of the ancient fish. So one of the more famous one is the Dunkleosteus. So last time, millions of years ago, you can imagine in the oceans, they had animals this big.
17: We don't really go out and to places like this. We go out as a family very rare. Because one thing is going out with six adults, it's very expensive. We just go maybe to the beach and I think that's about it.
14: Can
17: find the largest
14: shark that we have
17: over
14: here.
17: It's one
14: sand tiger shark.
17: So
14: this shark is
17: pretty
15: endangered.
17: It has black spots also, but it's
15: not
17: very handsome.
14: Then,
15: got frog.
14: Poison arrow frog.
17: That's a frog.
15: We truly understand, like, if she doesn't want to go out, if she doesn't feel like, you know, socialize with other people, we're fine about it because we're trying our best to understand her. So if she don't feel like going out, then okay, we don't go out. If she doesn't want to socialize, okay, we don't socialize.
17: No matter what, I still believe that to bring her out of the house, going for outings like this is very important. She still needs to see the outside world.
14: Over here you can see the sea jelly nursery. So they live for a very short period of time. So we actually breed them here in the sea jelly nursery. So here we have many different species of our sea jellies, and our animal care specialists will help to take care of them.
20: I will just go wherever my family wants to go because that's my top priority. Nothing in Singapore that I love to go. It's just my family. I think everything is just better with families, that's all. I'm not really into like fishes or anything, but I just want to spend time with my family. I think I'm just a normal person who just goes out 4 times a month. That's all I see of myself. I want to stay.
21: But they all want you to go out more, right?
20: Yeah, they all do, but I don't want to. Because no one really understands where I'm coming from, even though they say they understand.
0: This is very trippy.
1: Much later, Reno, if you're scared.
3: Happy birthday to you.
4: Happy birthday, yeah.
21: Thank you, Ryan.
5: It is really very heartaching that a child stays inside a room 2.5 years not talking to you.
16: It's very important that parents do not feel guilty about this or feel that this is somehow my fault.
22: Where is our wonderful Chingy? His house is phenomenal.
13: Stepping on my house is just so dangerous and I was so scared.
23: What made you take that leap of faith?
13: My inner voice, and that's how it began.

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1: Plot of land which the region of Johor currently owns.
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0: The headline news this hour.
1: Every decision I've taken has been about putting the country I love first. That is why I will resign as leader of the Labour Party.
0: Keir Starmer putting the United Kingdom on track for its seventh prime minister in over a decade. His resignation following months of dissatisfaction among the public over policy U-turns. Former Greater Manchester Mayor Andy Burnham has confirmed he'll be looking to replace Mr. Starmer when nominations open next month. US and Iranian negotiators make progress towards a permanent ceasefire despite a rough start in Switzerland. Both sides settle on a roadmap which includes a mechanism to ensure a truce halt in Lebanon and a line of communication between Washington and Tehran for safe passage through the Strait of Hormuz. The US vice president says Tehran has agreed to one of Washington's key demands.
2: The Iranians have agreed to invite IAEA inspectors back into their country. That is a major milestone for the American people and the first step in permanently denuclearizing or permanently ending a nuclear weapons program in Iran.
3: But how do we know when irrational exuberance has unduly escalated asset values?
0: Alan Greenspan, the influential economist who steered U.S. monetary policy during his five terms as chairman of the Federal Reserve, has died. He was 100. Greenspan served under four different presidents and oversaw a long period of U.S. economic growth and prosperity. He was known for his free market principles and non-interventionist policy, but also famously conceded that banks and lenders had failed to self-regulate in the wake of the 2008 financial crisis. And that's the latest from the CNA newsroom.

0: This is East Asia Tonight.
1: Good evening, I'm Atelier Edwards. Tonight's top stories from East Asia. Chinese Foreign Minister Wang Yi is in New Delhi for a BRICS security summit that also includes officials from Russia and Iran. On the agenda, terrorism, cybersecurity and AI risks. Now, the US and Iran have agreed on a 60-day roadmap towards a final deal after encouraging talks in Switzerland. Negotiations will continue this week, despite an earlier Iranian walkout. Now, Beijing hits back at Washington's blacklist, imposing export controls on 10 American firms involved in defense and rare earths mining. And the fourth China International Supply Chain Expo opens in Beijing, with China touting itself as a stable partner amid growing trade tensions.

0: Political and business leaders heading to the World Economic Forum's summer Davos meeting in Dalian, China, set to discuss scaling up innovation and its consequences for society. CNA speaks to the WEF's managing director. Bus. A coffee tumbler, a drum at the Great Wall. How two global brands found themselves caught in decades-old historical sensitivities. Top security officials from the world's major emerging powers are converging on India's capital as New Delhi hosts a two-day BRICS security summit. Now, China's foreign minister is among those attending, along with representatives from Russia, Iran and other member states. Now, Mr. Wang's visit marks his first trip to India in almost a year as the neighbours seek to stabilise ties after years of border tensions. And discussions will focus on issues including terrorism, cybersecurity and the growing security implications of artificial intelligence. And it looks like the meeting will set the stage for the BRICS Leaders Summit in September, where Chinese President Xi Jinping and Russian President Vladimir Putin are expected to attend. The BRICS bloc brings together 11 emerging economies, and it represents more than 49% of the global population, nearly 40% of the world's GDP, and more than a quarter of global trade. Now, for more, we are joined now by Ishan Garg for CNA in New Delhi, as well as CNA correspondent Crystal Chia in Shanghai. Well, first to you, Ishan. Well, it looks like the agenda is packed with a whole range of issues. We're talking about terrorism, cybersecurity. So what are some of the key outcomes we should be looking out for over the next 2 days?
1: Well, the main outcome we should be expecting is seeing how BRICS countries can together address the questions of these non-traditional methods of security risks. We are talking about the threats posed by artificial intelligence, the usage of artificial intelligence in modern day warfare, things like misinformation and how that's propelled by social media, how that is impacting countries of the global south, particularly the BRICS nations. It would be interesting to see how BRICS countries can put forth a common vision of how they're going to tackle these challenges, given that the BRICS countries often might not see eye to eye on multiple issues, especially when it comes to security. You have countries like India and China, which have competing security interests. You also have countries like the UAE and Iran, which have more than competing interests when it comes to security challenges. So it will be interesting to see how BRICS countries can talk about these issues and perhaps focus on common denominators, things that affect all of them. Apart from this, we're also expecting interesting things to come out of the bilaterals that are scheduled. We understand that India's National Security Advisor might be holding a meeting with China's Wang Yi, who, apart from being the foreign minister, is also China's special envoy on the question of boundary and border disputes between India and China. And analysts in New Delhi say that there might be likely progress on that front if a bilateral meeting between these two leaders goes ahead.
0: Right. Crystal, let's hear from you now. We have Chinese Foreign Minister Wang Yi. He's attending the summit. It's also his first visit to India in almost a year. So tell us, what exactly is Beijing hoping to achieve from this visit?
2: So in statements released just minutes ago, China said that Wang Yi had met with Iran's security official. Now, Wang Yi said that China supports Iran in safeguarding sovereignty and that it is willing to continue to provide assistance in its own way. Outside of this meeting, China has said that it will exchange views with other BRICS members also on the security landscape. For instance, in terms of India-China relations, India is an increasingly influential voice in the global south. This is a region that China has sought to engage in recent years. So China has, on its part, also been working to restore relations. Last year, Indian PM Modi visited China for the first time in 7 years. At that time, he met President Xi on the sidelines of a summit. China has also eased visa applications for Indian travelers. The countries have also resumed direct flights and business links. Now, just in April, for the first time in over 5 years, a delegation of Indian businesses were here in Shanghai. At that time, the spokesperson for the Chinese embassy in India posted on social media, I quote, that the thaw is real. Otali?
0: Right. So, Ishan, we know for a time now that India and China, they've been working to, you know, steady relations following years of friction. But just how much optimism is there in New Delhi that, you know, these meetings are actually going to produce tangible results?
1: Well, there is a great deal of optimism. And given all the points that we just heard about from our colleague there, the relationship has significantly improved since 2020 when India and China were involved in a military skirmish over a boundary border question. And we know that these two countries share hundreds of kilometers of long, often poorly demarcated boundaries. And that's something both countries are currently working on solving. Now, analysts here say that there has been substantial progress and both countries are looking to be increasingly being viewed as strategic competitors in some sense, but not necessarily rivals. And this is also the kind of message that Beijing wants to be sending out in the world. China's ambassador to India, while he was attending an event earlier this year, he said that the perception of India-China should be that these are partners and not rivals. And from New Delhi's standpoint, it's also important to consider that it wants to be seen as a good trade partner of China, given the trade reliance it has on Beijing. It's also important to consider that from New Delhi's perspective, the idea that Delhi and Beijing can work together in multilateral forum like the BRICS also suggests that both countries could be looking forward to building on these ties in the future.
0: Also now, Crystal, this meeting seen as a precursor to the BRICS Leaders Summit later this year. How important is BRICS becoming, factoring in China's broader diplomatic strategy?
2: Yes, so China has explicitly labeled deepening BRICS cooperation as a priority for its foreign policy. So BRICS has become increasingly important for China, especially as its relations with the US and other countries become more competitive. Now, BRICS is widely viewed as providing a counterweight to Western-led institutions, and China has often said that it is a testbed for a new style of global governance. And indeed, Beijing reiterated last week that the BRICS countries remain committed to what it calls a more equitable system of governance. Now, the group's recent expansion has also increased its reach. Now it has geopolitical weight across the Middle East and Latin America. Now, Ishan, my colleague, mentioned strategic competitors. And so, indeed, for a group like BRICS, there are also strategic limitations. For example, Beijing would continue to watch India's relations with the US and the Quad. Now, this is especially as India often coordinates positions with the group on security issues and that Beijing views the Quad as a US-led mechanism to curb its influence in Asia. Now, last month, a BRICS meeting ended without any joint statement, also reflecting divisions this time over the war in Iran. Otelli?
0: Hey, thank you both for your insights into BRICS security meeting. CNA correspondent Crystal Chia reporting to us live from Shanghai, and also Ishan Garg covering this story for CNA from New Delhi. Now, in other news, the US and Iran enter a second day of talks in efforts to solidify a permanent end to the conflict in the Middle East. Now, an interim memorandum of understanding took effect last week. Mediators Qatar and Pakistan earlier hailed what they described as encouraging progress made during the first round of talks after American and Iranian negotiators agreed to a roadmap towards a final deal within 60 days. The parties also agreed to the creation of a so-called high-level committee for political oversight, as well as a mechanism to ensure adherence to the termination of operations in Lebanon, as per the MOU. Additionally, Washington and Tehran agreed to open a communications line to help ensure safe passage for commercial ships through the Strait of Hormuz. But technical talks will continue for the rest of the week. Well, countries have lauded efforts made by all parties involved to work towards a final peace deal in the region. China expressing hopes that the US and Iran will maintain current momentum in talks.
3: 中方支持巴基斯坦、卡塔尔等方所做斡旋努力，希望伊朗、美国双方保持谈判势头，继续相向而行，争取谈判取得积极进展。
0: Now, British Prime Minister Keir Starmer has announced his resignation following weeks of growing pressure from within his Labour Party. The move paves the way for Britain to elect its seventh prime minister in a decade. Well, less than just 2 years after winning a landslide election victory, Mr. Starmer says it has become clear that his party wants a change at the top. Nominations to replace him will open on 9th of July, with rival Labour lawmaker Andy Burnham emerging as the front-runner. His successor is expected to take office in September.
3: I will remain in post as Prime Minister until the contest is complete. And I will do everything I can to ensure an orderly handover of power. I will also give my successor my full and unequivocal support, knowing that they will inherit a Britain that is far stronger and fairer than the one I inherited 2 years ago, better prepared for the challenges ahead, and better able to ensure the Labour Party secures a second term in office.
0: Well, pressure on the British Prime Minister had been building for months now, but it intensified after Mr. Burnham secured a decisive win in a parliamentary by-election last week, clearing his path back to Westminster. He says he will put himself forward to enter the contest to replace Mr. Starmer as Britain's Prime Minister, while also thanking Mr. Starmer for his leadership. Well, we're going to go for a short break now, but coming up next on East Asia Tonight, SK Hynix pips Samsung Electronics as South Korea's most valuable firm by market capitalization as AI reshapes the global chip industry. Plus, Hong Kong pushes to open local IPOs to mainland investors seeking to expand cross-border investment links following a crackdown on illicit offshore capital flows.
4: Do you know there's a river in here?
5: No other country can let you see the bottom of a river.
4: And what was around the bend?
6: It actually swerved 30 degrees to the right.
4: What's natural becomes surprising.
7: First time I see.
6: Oh, is it? Water. First time, right?
7: Clean water.
6: Yes.
4: Our rivers were once open waterways used for hard work and tough living.
8: The river's location made it ideal for traders to moor their vessels under houses.
9: And as the population grew, the rivers became dirtier.
10: Sometimes you will find dead body.
11: Whatever you do, drop straight into the water.
4: A source of stories about predators and prisoners, of life and death, and brave endeavours. Now, the rivers are hard to find.
5: The source of the Singapore River is actually further west.
4: Take a ride back to the life and stories of our lost rivers. 23rd June, Tuesday, on CNA.
12: Across Asia, the demand for power is rising fast, and the transition to clean energy is already underway.
13: Peran panas bumi di Indonesia dalam rangka pelaksanaan transisi energi itu sangat penting.
14: Developing offshore wind is really a no-brainer option for Taiwan.
12: But on the ground, the transition is far from simple.
15: 你盖了风电之后，它当水流也不同，鱼当然不会再来啊。
16: Grid stability is a major challenge in India nowadays.
12: As countries push forward, communities are weighing the costs to livelihoods, to environments, and to the future. Power to the People, also available on demand at cna.asia.
0: Hello again. Good to have your company this Monday on East Asia Tonight. Well, it is now time for your business news with Roland. And we're talking about bilateral relations between China and the U.S. took a further hit today. Tell us, what are the implications of that?
17: Yeah, more U.S. companies have been put on the blacklist by China. But analysts say measures from both sides so far are unlikely to significantly derail relations, at least for now. China has imposed export controls on two U.S. rare earth producers and restricted trading with several other firms, citing national security reasons. The Commerce Ministry says the move responds to what it calls the wrongful addition of Chinese entities to Washington's Chinese military companies list. The companies MP Materials and U.S. Rare Earth are part of Washington's efforts to diversify supply chains for critical minerals. The restrictions bar Chinese firms from shipping dual-use goods to them. tightening rules that previously allowed exports with government licenses. 8 other US entities are also on the export controls list, including drone makers and robotics and aerospace companies. Beijing says it'll also restrict 46 US firms from government procurement. China's Ministry of Commerce says the measures are in response to the Pentagon adding 80 Chinese firms to its own blacklist, including tech giants Alibaba and Baidu. Washington alleges the firms are aiding China's military, and Beijing denies the claim and has called the move a, quote, malicious practice. The 4th International Supply Chain Expo has opened in Beijing today. And China is using the event to promote open trade and stable global supply chains amid ongoing tensions with some of its major trading partners. The event showcases sectors ranging from artificial intelligence and advanced manufacturing to green agriculture and smart vehicles. More than 670 companies are taking part, with overseas firms accounting for more than a third of exhibitors. And for more, CNA's Rebecca Mateo joins us live from Beijing now. Rebecca, thanks for being on the show. So run us through, what were some of the key messages from Vice Premier Deng Xuexiang's speech today?
7: Now, Roland, Chinese Vice Premier Deng Xuexiang really made it clear that China wants to be seen as a stabilizing force and a force for good in global supply chains. But still, he made several veiled criticisms. Now, this is often the case with Chinese leaders. These remarks were likely targeted at certain countries without explicitly naming them. For one, Mr. Deng said that some countries are focusing too much on de-risking and reducing dependency on single suppliers. He said that this should not be the case, and that there should be, they should work towards strengthening mutual trust and more cooperation, not less cooperation. Now, he also made a point about unilateralism and protectionism and said that this would ultimately result in increasing fragmentation risks. And he said that trade wars and tariffs will ultimately benefit no one. Now, Mr. Deng's remarks likely come on the back of the G7 discussing reducing dependence on China when it comes to critical minerals as well as other supply chains. And Roland, if you recall, at a recent summit, EU leaders also backed tougher measures against US, citing trade against China, citing trade imbalance, and that this has been threatening their local industry.

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1: Not a source of global disruption, but rather a beneficiary and supporter of cooperation across global chains.
2: Certainly reinforcing China's role in the global supply chain. This year's expo also has been dedicated. It's got a dedicated AI zone, I understand. What does that tell us about China positioning itself in the global supply chain when it comes to AI?
1: Absolutely, Roland. This is the first dedicated AI chain in Expo's history. I took a walk across the exhibition halls and I saw how AI is being used across industries from advanced manufacturing, food processing and logistics. Now, I also saw many robots around, much like the Beijing Auto Show, and I could just imagine how these robots could carry out certain tasks in warehouses, for example. Now, about a third of the exhibitors here are part of the dedicated AI zone. I saw major tech companies like Apple, Alibaba, Nvidia, as well as robotics firm like Unitree. Now, it reflects Beijing's growing focus on using AI to improve manufacturing, logistics and supply chain efficiency. And in fact, analysts say that China is no longer competing on scale, but rather how to use AI and automation to make supply chains more efficient and smarter. Now, this is particularly significant as technology and AI has become a key area of competition between China and the West. Let's have a listen.
3: I think one message is that China is going to promote that it is for the benefit of the global economy. So its supply chain is not a threat. It's going to help the world to achieve renewable energy transition faster. This is a positive message. But given all different pushback from emerging markets and developed markets, I think China will also be more visibly presenting the view that is serious about anti-involution. So cutting capacity in the short term is still highly unlikely because of the pressure from domestic job market.
2: Rebecca, what about businesses? What are businesses telling you about the opportunities and challenges facing supply chains today?
1: Well, you know, last year China US tensions may have been top of mind, but now analysts are saying that China EU trade tensions are more pressing. I spoke to the president of the EU Chamber of Commerce here in China, and he told me that despite rising trade tensions and weak domestic demand here in China, European companies are very much still very invested and interested in China, and that's because they are competing against not just the Chinese firms but multinational companies that are already tapping into Chinese global supply chains. And this is to maintain their competitive edge. And so we are likely to see that these companies will increase their dependence on China. Now, let's hear from the EU Chamber of, let's hear from the President.
4: European companies are also concerned about what's happening geopolitically. I mean, we were impacted by the Liberation Day tariffs also. If we are exporting to the United States, we saw what happened with the export controls with the rare earth and magnets. And now, of course, there's also a bit of tension between Europe and China, and who knows what's going to happen later in the year. But overall, I think the major concern right now has been the state of the domestic market and sort of the mismatch between supply and demand that they have found here in China.
1: And it's a different case for the American businesses here. I spoke to the American Chamber of Commerce here in China, and they say that they sense optimism among businesses on the back of US President Donald Trump's recent visit to China. But businesses are still relatively looking forward to how things would pan out given the upcoming midterm elections in the US, which could affect the dynamics between the two countries. Now, today we saw that as the expo is taking place, China has announced more measures on US entities. It added 10 American entities to its export control list, and US had also earlier flagged major Chinese firms as linked to the military just a few weeks ago. I asked the chamber about this, and here's what they have to

0: say?
1: Well, I think it's largely symbolic, and part of that is because the companies that have been listed apparently do not have significant investments in China or significant trade with China. So it's largely symbolic in a sense that it's meant to send a message that China has the rules in place and they're going to implement these rules when they feel it's appropriate. So, I mean, it's something that is indeed of concern, you know, for our member companies.
0: Now, despite ongoing geopolitical tensions and trade tensions, as well as calls for diversification, the turnout here at the expo strongly suggests that many companies are still interested in the Chinese supply chain and opportunities in China. Now, the expo will run till Friday, with the last 2 days open to public.
2: So we're hearing two very different stories there from the US and the EU. Rebecca, thank you for that comprehensive report. CNN's Rebecca Mateo reporting live from Beijing. Now, Hong Kong says it's looking to give mainland Chinese investors greater access to its market, despite a recent crackdown by Beijing on unauthorized cross-border trading. The territory's finance chief says it is in talks with Chinese authorities to lower entry thresholds for qualified investors, raise the quota for southbound investments under the exchange's Connect programs, and to expand the products that investors can buy into, including access to initial public offerings. Now, last month, Beijing came down hard on unauthorized cross-border trading, giving fines to three brokers of more than $330 million and ordered non-compliant retail accounts to be liquidated in the next 2 years. SK Hynix overtaking Samsung Electronics to become South Korea's most valuable listed company. The memory chipmaker closed up 5.6%, lifting its market capitalization to $1.35 trillion, while Samsung's stock eased 0.14% today. SK Hynix high bandwidth memory are used in AI systems for customers such as NVIDIA and Google. A Samsung Electronics business involves manufacturing logic chips as well as electronics. It is said to be discussing ways to expand sales of its high bandwidth memory chips, which are crucial for AI. Yonhap reports that the company is also reviewing its long-term supply agreements with major customers. That strong demand has translated into record profits and sky-high bonuses for workers at Samsung and SK Hynix. South Korea's central bank now warning that large payouts could push inflation higher. Now, data shows luxury sales and card spending increasing in areas with memory chip facilities. And that is the latest in business at this hour. Otelli.
3: Thanks so very much, Roland. Well, coming up next on East Asia Tonight, participants are coming in droves for this year's Summer Davos in China's Dalian City, with organizers pointing to stronger interest across sectors. We'll find out what's driving the push.
4: Inside Singapore's Drug Rehabilitation Center, the system is designed to break old habits.
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11: This is the story of a sector in crisis fighting for its survival. The first sector to be confronted with our planet's limitations and climate change. Now both fish and fishermen are endangered. Fish have become an ultra-globalized resource.
12: The worst time was probably in the 1990s, and many populations were really collapsed or close to collapse. So there was a recognition we needed to change that.
11: How did we reach a point where marine life and those who depend on it became endangered? Is sustainable fishing possible so that fish and fishermen can continue to exist?
13: Sea Change, the future of fishing.
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3: You're watching East Asia Tonight, and here are the headlines we're following. Chinese Foreign Minister Wang Yi is in New Delhi for a BRICS security meeting, which also includes officials from Russia and Iran. On the agenda, terrorism, cybersecurity, and AI risks. A second day of talks underway between the US and Iran in Switzerland after mediators reported progress towards a wider peace framework following the first round of negotiations. And in a tit-for-tat move, China imposes export controls on 10 American firms involved in defense and rare earths mining, hitting back at the U.S. blacklist of Chinese companies. Now, China is hosting global political and business figures in a northeastern city of Dalian this week. The key question at this year's so-called meeting of the new champions: can frontier innovations such as artificial intelligence be scaled up to drive economic growth in an increasingly uncertain world? Well, CNA's Tan Su-hui with this report.
7: It's the ninth time the northeastern Chinese port city of Dalian is hosting what's known as the Summer Davos, the second largest gathering on the World Economic Forum's annual calendar. Participants from government, business and academia are set to convene this year under the theme of innovating at scale.
13: Technology and innovation is about the wow factor, but innovating at scale is about achieving the wow factor.
7: Powered by AI, robotics, biotech and more, Ms. Neo says the world has already entered a new technological age. The focus this year is on expanding the reach of those breakthroughs so their benefits can be felt more widely across societies.
14: We are looking at new business models, new operating models made possible by technological advances. But in order for this to be translated into the real economy, into real productivity gains, we have to address the issue of skills, jobs. We have to look at whether the policies are in place to enable and to support new ways of doing things. And also, you also need to have investors.
7: The meeting also comes at a significant moment for China as the country begins implementing its 15th five-year plan. The blueprint places technological innovation at the heart of China's future growth strategy, of key interest for many attendees.
15: 我们期待年会向国际社会展示中国经济高质量发展的显著成效，传递中国开放合作的坚定信心，分享中国式现代化的广阔机遇。中国的健康稳定发展将为世界注入更多确定性和新动能。
7: This comes amid an increasingly complex international backdrop, from trade tensions to ongoing uncertainty in the Middle East.
16: With shifting operating realities that is happening with businesses and also consumers are facing somewhat elevated uncertainties and slightly hit confidence due to all the economic anxiety that's happening, the conversations have to be increasingly practical and really targeted on real outcomes and putting them at the forefront. This would be areas such as really realigning supply chains, balancing new energy needs with sustainability goals.
7: For Dalian, the stakes are also economic. Local officials say hosting the forum has helped attract investment and raise the city's profile as a manufacturing and innovation hub.
17: This year's Summer Davos comes as China's economic outlook remains firmly in focus, with weak domestic consumption and a prolonged property downturn continuing to weigh on the economy. The conversations here in Dalian could offer clues as to where the second largest economy is headed to next and what that could mean for the rest of the world. Tan Su-hui, CNA, Dalian, China.
3: Well, Chinese businesses are expected to have a bigger presence at this year's Summer Davos. Organizers say they are seeing stronger participation across sectors ranging from robotics and energy to pharmaceuticals and biosciences. Well, CNA's Olivia Seong asked World Economic Forum Managing Director Mirek Dusek, what's driving that interest?
15: We are living through this exponential era when it comes to technological advancement, but then how do you really make sure that this has broad positive implications for industry, society? I think that is the kind of overwhelming imperative for decision makers everywhere. We're also building on the fact that China and Asia overall have been leading not only some of these technologies in terms of R&D, but really leading on how you then scale it. How do you deploy it in industry?
18: What sort of interest is the forum seeing this year from Chinese businesses?
15: We have more representation from overall different Chinese stakeholders, leaders from different parts of industry and society. We have 15 unicorns that are coming from the Chinese innovation ecosystem. 7 of them are on robotics, so speaks to some of the changes that we're seeing in the topics that are being addressed. But really, it's quite a holistic selection of companies. Of course, energy overall is a big segment. So I think it's a function of being able to really be in touch with the relevant partners.
18: Well, Chinese officials have repeatedly emphasized themes of innovation and openness ahead of this meeting. But from the stakeholders that you are speaking to, is this message landing?
15: There is a lot of interest in the world outside China, particularly in Chinese innovation. A lot of people are interested in what are the frameworks, what are the policies that are being deployed, the partnerships between the industry and the government, how is it done here in China in terms of being able to then get to the very robust value chain of innovation that we're seeing emerging here.
18: To what extent do you think innovation would be able to offset the geopolitical uncertainty that we're seeing around the world?
15: We have tremendous technologies that we didn't have 10, 15 years ago. So yes, in certain instances, technology can help. For example, you see that the deployment of technology or AI, even in the supply chain business, is actually helping quite a lot in maybe diminishing some of the detrimental effects that we have seen in, when countries are having bigger barriers to trade. But at the same time, we all know that that's not panacea. There is at least a realization on the part of sovereign actors that yes, we all have our national security imperatives and considerations, but we also want to find ways maybe to be a little smarter about what actually cooperation means.
18: If we were to sit here at the end of this year's event, what would you say would be a positive outcome, in your opinion, from the organizer standpoint?
15: When we say deploying innovation or innovating at scale, really having, number one, hopefully providing a better understanding what that actually means across the different sectors in an economy, if you will, and then really a commitment on the part of the different decision makers that we hear too. There's a lot of decision makers here in the Congress Center to really then try to work on that enabling framework, maybe different investment models, really thinking through what it means for people.
3: Well, time now for a short break, but up next on East Asia Tonight, from South Korea to China, two brands face criticism over symbols tied to the past. We find out why history remains a powerful force for global brands.

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0: Where population is only in the hundreds, with only one student in the third junior high.
3: お願いします。
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4: 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And IHI.
5: Putting the final touches on an interim trade agreement, a U.S. official is headed to India for high-level discussions. Leaders of both countries met recently, seeking to turn the page on recent strains stemming from trade and other disputes. The latest developments on your next Asia First.

0: Hello again. You are watching East Asia Tonight, and we're talking about global brands spending millions tailoring campaigns for local audiences. But sometimes a single word or symbol can actually spark a backlash. And in recent weeks, two major brands have learned just how quickly history can shape public reaction. In South Korea, for instance, Starbucks promoted its new Tank Day Tumblr series on 18th of May. Now, that date marks the anniversary of the 1980 Gwangju uprising, when pro-democracy protesters were killed during a military crackdown. Well, the campaign's timing and its use of the word tank struck a nerve for many South Koreans, triggering public outrage. Well, Starbucks Korea has since apologized and removed the promotion. Well, that backlash, though, led to boycotts and protests and a subsequent drop in sales. Today, Starbucks Korea has shut more than 2,000 stores for 3 hours so that staff can attend lessons on Korean history and social sensitivity. The temporary closure is expected to cost the company about $1.4 million in lost sales. Now, a similar controversy unfolded in China. Sportswear brand Lululemon organized a promotional event at the Great Wall, and it featured a drum that critics said resembled a Japanese taiko drum rather than a traditional Chinese one. At such a symbolic site, many said that it revived memories of Japan's wartime invasion of China. That criticism also spread rapidly online. Lululemon removed their promotional content and apologized, saying it had failed to identify the potential controversy during planning and that it would be more careful in the future. Two different controversies, but pretty much the same lesson. Historical memory still shapes how people view symbols, slogans, and cultural imagery today. So why do certain images remain so sensitive decades later? Well, for more, I'm going to bring in CNA senior correspondents Lim Yun-suk in Seoul, as well as Tan Yu-guan in Shanghai. And let's just kick things off with you first, Yun-suk. That Starbucks backlash rooted very much in a different historical context. But why are references linked to South Korea's democracy movement so sensitive after so many years?
1: Well, you know, I think to understand why this struck such a nerve here in South Korea, I think you have to remember that South Korea's democracy is still relatively young. And it wasn't won, you know, gradually through political reform, but it was fought for through years and decades of protests and sacrifice. And, you know, many who lived through that period are still alive today. Even I remember coming back to Seoul during my summer holidays while studying in the U.S. in the 1980s, and I don't remember a single day without protests out in the streets and riot police firing tear gas. And that's why these aren't just, you know, historical events. They're living memories for millions of South Koreans here. And then there was that slogan, put it on the table with the sound of tuck. Now, that immediately reminded many people here of one of the country's most famous political cover-ups. Because in 1987, there was a student activist called Park Jong-chol, and he died after being tortured by police. But the authorities falsely claimed then that he collapsed after an officer hit the desk with a tuck sound. And that explanation really became a symbol of this dictatorship lies and helped fuel the democracy movement here in South Korea. And so when you have those two references appear together, many South Koreans just felt that this campaign failed to respect the sacrifices behind South Korea's democracy. And so whether intentional or not, that's why you had this reaction that was so emotional here in South Korea.
0: Yes, very distasteful, as some would say. Yu-guan, let's talk about that Lululemon controversy, right? I mean, help our viewers understand, why did it struck such a nerve? And also, I guess, more deeply, what does it tell us about the historical memory of Japan continuing to shape public sentiment in China?
2: Well, the sensitivity here comes from a combination of symbol, setting and timing. The setting is the Great Wall, after all. It's one of China's most powerful national symbols. And it comes at a time when China-Japan relations are already under strain over Prime Minister Takaichi's remarks that any attack on Taiwan would threaten Japan's security. What's more, you must remember that memories of Japan's brutality during World War II is very much still alive in China. I mean, I personally have experienced, you know, seeing parents bring children as young as just toddlers to the museums like about the Nanjing Massacre or even about human experiments in Harbin. So these memories are very much alive. So the backlash is really not about whether Lululemon intended to offend, but it's also whether a global brand had done his homework when trying to leverage on a powerful Chinese symbol for its marketing. And here's what an expert has to say about this.
3: When a company chooses such a symbolic value and emphasizes the cultural elements, it also takes on the responsibility of getting those details right. So as we can see, the devil comes from the details. China's market is more sophisticated, more digitally connected, and more culturally confident than it was a decade ago. Public reactions can spread very quickly through social media, and consumers are paying close attention to how brands communicate. The companies that succeed are usually those that invest in local expertise, local management teams, and a genuine understanding of Chinese culture. So in today's world, a multinational company must be globally consistent, but locally intelligent. Global consistency plus local intelligence. This is like a secret sauce.
2: So for global brands in China, cultural sensitivity is no longer optional. It's part of business risk management and also a requirement for commercial success. Otelli?
0: Now, Yunsuk, what's also surprising was just how quickly the Starbucks controversy actually blew up and, you know, was taken up by these politicians, civic groups, as well as mainstream media.
1: Well, yes, that's right. And, you know, what really stood out wasn't just this backlash, but it was really how quickly this online controversy became a national issue. And it really all started with the social media, where users quickly connected this campaign to South Korea's democracy movement. And as those online posts spread, the mainstream media picked up the story, bringing it to this wider audience. And then you had the politicians, the civic groups, and this, all the democracy activists all weighing in, and they were all arguing that this campaign showed a lack of understanding of one of South Korea's most painful history. And even President Lee Jae-myung, you know, publicly criticized this incident. And you also had the government agencies and the public institutions start to distance themselves from Starbucks. And that matters because here in South Korea, this democracy movement isn't viewed simply as, you know, something history, something in the past, because it is being seen as the foundation of South Korea and the people, you know, the people live in this country today. So once this controversy became associated with that history, expectations changed. You had South Koreans expecting this company not only to apologize, but also to show that it understood why South Koreans were offended. And that's why Starbucks Korea, you know, responded. They went far beyond this typical corporate apology. And in an unprecedented move, it shut all its stores nationwide today from 3 p.m., not simply to educate the employees about South Korea's modern history, but also to show South Koreans that it understood why so many people were offended. And that showed that the company recognized that this wasn't just about fixing a marketing campaign, but it was also about trying to build trust by showing respect for the struggle that helped build South Korea's democracy.
0: So, Yuguan, these controversies periodically involve brands, celebrities, and foreign companies, and they're accused of misunderstanding Chinese culture and history. I mean, the question is, are consumers becoming more sensitive now, as what Yunsuk said, because, you know, social media plays such a part in amplifying such reactions?
2: Yes, social media certainly plays a major role. Chinese consumers today are more vocal, more digitally connected, more willing to call out foreign brands when they feel cultural or historical sensitivities have been mishandled. But in China, online reaction also does not develop in a vacuum. After all, this is a space where comments that are not viewed favorably by the state will be removed by the tech companies pretty quickly. because these tech companies are profit-driven as well, and they too do not want to get into trouble, and hence they will police their social media space on the state's behalf. So in that way, the state shapes the narrative online. And in Lululemon's case, it doesn't help that the drum in question carries such loaded symbolism. Here's what another political watcher has to say about the episode.
4: So during Japan's feudal era, especially in the 15th to 16th centuries, the taiko drums were used extensively in the Japanese military, including for troop coordination, to raise troops' morale, as well as to intimidate the enemies. So considering the fact that Sino-Japanese relations have hit its lowest ebb in recent years, especially with PM Sanae Takaichi's leadership ascension, any hawkish signals pertaining to Taiwan as well as the Japanese self-defense forces will be viewed with an even heightened sensitivity in China. And we must also be aware that wartime memories within China have not faded and existing grievances have not been resolved. So for Lululemon to include the taiko drums, that has certainly struck a raw nerve within the Chinese leadership. The perception of consumers in China are largely shaped by the governments, especially since they drive the media. And I believe thereafter their views reinforce the government's position on certain issues. And on top of that, there is a very active group of citizens that are very devoted to defending the government's position on these issues. And this, in a way, regulate the narratives on the internet.
2: And we're seeing this, shaping of the narrative offline as well. It showed up at the Shanghai International Film Festival, which just closed over the weekend for this year's festival. It was what the audiences didn't get to see that really made the headlines abroad. For the first time in 20 years, there was no Japan Film Week. Much to the disappointment of some film buffs we spoke to, you can catch the report on YouTube or CNA.Asia. Now, ahead of the film festival, we also saw the chill affecting another movie, Demon Slayer movie. A few months earlier, it earned roughly $100 million at the box office in China. That's a strong run, stronger than, say, like Jurassic World or Mission Impossible's final sequel. And yet it ended its theatrical run in early December last year without an extension. So even in the case where there is clear Chinese demand for Japanese pop culture, the political climate has pretty much become too hard to ignore. Otelli?
0: Well, we'll certainly be looking out for that story. Thanks so very much for your time and thoughts, Tan Yuguan in Shanghai, and also our CNA senior correspondent Lim Yun-suk in Seoul. And that's pretty much all we have for you for this Monday's edition of East Asia Tonight. Don't forget your headlines anytime at cna.asia. And you can find us on all our socials, including YouTube, Facebook and Instagram. For our Singapore audience, do stay on for highlights from the FIFA World Cup matches.

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1: 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We have five games. Here's Buzzword, where you form as many words as you can using the given letters. All words have to include the center letter. Make it extra fun by inviting a friend to a challenge. Over at Guessword, you have six chances to uncover the hidden word, using the color feedback to see if you place the letters correctly. 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Feeling stuck? You can always play with a friend or ask for help. We also have an all-time favorite, Word Search. There's only one rule. Drag from the first to the last letter in any direction, including backwards and diagonally. Here's the fun part. When you sign in, you can build streaks when you play daily, earn badges, and even if you miss a day, you can use a freeze to save your streak. Have fun!

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1: My chronic conditions has me on hormone pills to relieve my pain, but it stops my ovulations.
2: I'm looking forward to getting married with my partner. I have not met him, but he knows all of my pain conditions.
3: When I think about my future with this condition, there's a lot of question mark in my head. There's a chance that I will become permanently disabled if I couldn't find a treatment that helped me.

0: I take this jab every 2 weeks. And then the doctor advised me to actually keep in the fridge for between 2 to 8 degrees Celsius specifically. Because my condition is an autoimmune disease whereby the immune system is attacking the good part or like the healthy part of the body. I'm supposed to take this injection. So what it does is suppresses down my very crazy immune system. For this condition, there's no cure. This is the only way to really help me to function as a normal person. With this jab, I don't feel as much pain as before in the SI joint and the spine. My knees, my ankle, my wrist. Actually, I take quite long to take my jab because sometimes I just don't dare to press down. I don't know, is it because the way I jab into my leg, like the wrong way, or maybe too hard, and I'll feel pain. I still feel the jab, even though I've been taking it for like 6 years. Now that I've taken this jab, surprisingly, it can last for 14 days. But for me, the effectiveness of the medication actually wear down at the 10th day. I'll start to feel the pain again. So I have to actually tahan through the other 3 to 4 days before I can start my next jab again after the 2 weeks. I cannot take it more often than the 2 weeks duration prescribed by the doctor because
1: it shows that the medication is not effective anymore. Today I am at Sengkang General Hospital. I'm having an appointment with my rheumatologist. I have this appointment with her every 3 to 6 months to follow up on our treatment plan. But today I have something to tell her. I want to inform her that I feel my current injection may not be helpful. Supposedly it should help me to feel not so much pain for the 14 days, but now it's like it's not very effective anymore. Around day 10, I'll start to feel more flare-ups again. So for the next 4 to 5 days before the next injection comes again, I have to bear with the pain. It's harder for me to carry out my day-to-day life. I hope that my doctor can give me some other treatments that can help me.

I'm clearing up my kitchen area to make it feel more livable. I just moved into a new place, so I need to unpack all my things. This place is my new house that I'm renting at the moment with a friend. I moved out because my parents, eventually one day they'll be gone and there'll be no one to take care of me if I don't find a way to learn and be more independent. And the fact that I'm also the only child makes it even difficult, that I have no one to rely on. When I told my parents I wanted to move out, they had a lot of concerns. Who's going to manage your medication? Who's going to do this for you? Who's going to do that for you? Obviously me. And I get where they're coming from, because while living with them, I couldn't do any of this. To a certain degree, I think their concerns are valid. But at the same time, how would they know if they didn't let me try in the first place? I moved my art studio here. Now I don't have to commute or walk as much, so I don't have to strain my body, and it's better for my body in the long term. I think I put a bit too much herbs. I'm trying to make it less fishy taste as well. Got some leftover soup heating up right now. Oh, at least the soup is done. Now I can stomach solids better because of the change in dietary routine.

0: In fact, I eat like 5 meals a day now, but small meals, to help control and regulate my GI symptoms so that I'm not in so much pain. The dangers of living alone for me is that when I fall down and I hit my head in the situation of a seizure, there's a chance that it might be a fatal fall. So when I fall down, my watch will automatically send out an emergency SOS to my emergency contacts plus the ambulance. Regarding the rental, the agreement I had with my parents was for the first 6 months they would help me cover entirely. During that 6 months, I had to find a way to be more financially stable. If I can't start paying the rent after 6 months, I will have no other choice but to move back to my parents' place. I have to make at least 3.2K per month.
1: And how much are you making now?
0: It's zero at the moment.
2: Today I'm here at public hospital. Previously I was seeking consultations at private clinic. Because private hospital surgery costs could be quite high, that's why I'm here today to seek a more affordable option.
3: Hello, hi, good afternoon. How can I help you today?
2: So I was on this Visane hormone pill for like half a year.
3: Is this Visane help you in terms of your pain?
2: Yes, it does. It really effective. But the reason I paused it because it really affects my mood a lot.
4: It stops the ovulations.
2: And I wanted to try for baby that time.
3: Sometimes we also don't want to give hormones for women who desire or want to have a baby. That definitely going to delay your pregnancy. What I propose is do a keyhole surgery, see whether your tips working properly or not, and clear the endometriosis. Hopefully, they help you with the pain control. At the same time, hopefully improve the chances of you to get pregnant.
2: Okay.
3: Surgery help you ease the pain, but endometriosis is a long-standing and it is a chronic thing. So pain-wise, right, it can be managed with change of lifestyle. Lifestyle means exercise the best way to maintain your health, okay?
2: When he said I need to go back to hormone pills, I'm quite scared because the whole hormone, emotional things that I need to go through again, and I just don't know what to expect. But it will put me into lesser inflammation stage, reduce the bleeding during surgery.
4: And hopefully after the surgery, I won't have to take the hormone therapy ever again.
5: Do you know there's a river in here?
6: No other country can let you see the bottom of a river.
5: And what was around the bend?
7: It actually swerved 30 degrees to the right.
5: What's natural becomes surprising.
8: First time I see
7: water. First time, right?
8: Clean water.
7: Yes.
5: Our rivers were once open waterways used for hard work and tough living.
9: The river's location made it ideal for traders to moor their vessels under houses.
10: And as the population grew, the rivers became dirtier.
11: Sometimes you will find dead body.
12: Whatever you do, drop straight into the water.
5: A source of stories about predators and prisoners, of life and death, and brave endeavours. Now, the rivers are hard to find.
6: The source of the Singapore River is actually further west.
5: Take a ride back to the life and stories of our lost rivers. 23rd June, Tuesday, on CNA.
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0: I just came out from the doctor appointment and I've checked with her about my current treatment plan. Was it really effective? She said I can try out this new biologic injection.
1: Hi, good afternoon, Olivia. I'm Nurse Yuan Yuan. I will teach you on the injection technique for this biologic injection. Okay? 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
0: This injection is supposed to help me to feel less inflammation and less pain for over 1 month instead of just 2 weeks.
1: Press.
2: No. 1, 2, 3, I press. 1, 2, 3.
1: Wait for the second clinic sound. Okay, very good. You are doing well.
0: I'm hoping that this injection will help me reduce the pain in my knees. I feel if it works for me, I'll be very excited to go back to my so-called the normal life again lah.

0: sí, yo. It's not the worst one. It's right there. I'm earning money and saving money to meet my partner in the US. The flight ticket alone costs about $1,600. I feel nervous. I'm also excited because I'm going to meet my partner for the first time. I am in a one-line relationship with my partner in the US for 2 years, and we've been engaged about 4 months around there. The physical meeting will actually settle like whether we really want to marry each other and continue on with this engagement.
1: Do you think he's a scammer?
0: I've been asked that multiple times, but... And at first I thought to be very frank. But then, I don't think a scammer will actually keep up with their victim for this long, right? And I don't think a scammer will have been that open with their home location and I verified. He's helping me financially with the flight tickets as well. I don't think he's gonna get anything out of me. I've got no money. I don't have a stable income that I can guarantee him a citizenship either. Every time I call him, I feel very happy. And I'm like, you know, like doing a dance.
2: Hi babe.
0: Hello.
2: How's your day?
0: Yeah, it's good.
2: How's loops for?
0: The lupus and the sun really, like, you know, you can see like my rash here right now.
2: Oh yeah, you're very pinkish right now.
0: Yeah. Remember I told you that I was planning to go over in September? Depends on my...
2: Everything aligns if you don't get sick.
0: Yeah. Regarding the finances, I recall that it was 50% between the both of us for expenses and flight.
2: Mm-hmm.
0: Yeah.
1: Why did you choose to be engaged to her?
2: Simple reason. That girl's amazing. She's very talented, determined. And I felt like if I don't marry her, there goes the greatest woman I've ever met. And like, I really want to step up. That's the biggest pain of being in an honor relationship. You can only watch her on her sick days get sicker. And you just have to sit on the screen and watch.
0: So, what is the first thing you are going to do when you see me?
2: Really, really would like just kiss you once. Like 100% real. Yeah.
3: Following Dr. Bravi consultations, he advised me the one way to manage my pain is exercise and diet, and this will also help to strengthen my body for the upcoming operation.
4: I have been keeping myself active, like walking, doing some light exercise, eating supplements, eating healthy, just to keep my inflammation down and reduce the pain.
3: Even though I'm trying to manage my pain with a healthier lifestyle, I still want to do the surgery to remove my cyst and also check if my fallopian tubes are blocked. So I need to discuss with my husband how we are going to manage the finances from the surgery.

0: Inside Singapore's drug rehabilitation center, the system is designed to break old habits.
1: I don't usually say no to friends when they ask me to do drugs.
2: No. Some more important.
3: What were his triggers?
0: But outside, staying clean is a choice.
4: Our goal is to help you reintegrate back into society.
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15: I'm at Maker's Market today. I learned from the previous booth, decided to reduce the amount of things I carry and also bring a trolley. I also increase the price of my services while maintaining the price of my products.
16: Thank you.
15: Yeah, no problem. I would do more up boost if my body could tolerate the strain of the outdoor heat and also like moving and setting up. Unfortunately, I don't have the physical strength nor the stamina. I still haven't raised enough money for my trip to see my fiancé in September. To make more money for the rental and flight tickets, I'm also thinking of giving private one-on-one lessons to students. I'm also setting up this online shop that will help me bring in an extra source of income, hopefully, without having to go out and do physical booths so often as well. My plan for this online business is actually to post a regular blog update on monthly sets of like stickers and products that I can make from home. There are days where I grow to resent my body for not being able to tolerate the 9 to 5 work style, because I do want to be like everyone else.

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1: And so much.

today after the session, the pain is almost gone. Now it's just like a sore feeling. Yeah, this is the lowest pain I've ever felt in a while. I've come to accept that my pain and conditions may never fully go away, but I don't want that to stop me from embracing life and being financially independent.

0: One pineapple fried rice and one pad thai.
1: That's all?
0: Yeah, that's all. Okay.
2: Wow, this prawn like love, eh, you see?
3: No, I'm saying it already. Come on, just wait. Ah, okay.
2: Wait. Wow, nice.
3: When is your next appointment in Australia?
1: This coming week. And my insurance agent, they said my surgery fee can cover up to 95% in SGH. The fee could come up to probably about 10k compared to the one that I see in the private, about 60k. Public sector one would be a better option.
3: I think with this figure, I think okay, can. Shouldn't be a problem.
1: Yeah, I think it's
3: fine
1: also.
3: Yeah. Right. And I think the savings also is enough.
1: So doctor said before the surgery, I need to start with the hormone therapy first. It will last for 3 months.
3: 3 months is not short. Then, I mean, you have the depression back, yeah.
1: Yeah, this is what I'm worried also, like, because that 3 months, sometimes you're traveling also, right?
3: Yeah. Yeah, we need to, plan a bit, so that at least I can have some time back here rather than traveling often to Malaysia.
1: Yeah. During the surgery, they might be able to see whether the tube is blocked or not.
3: We'll have a better chance to understand whether we can conceive or have a baby naturally, right?
1: I think in the future, for family planning-wise, I think we can try for a year first after surgery. If after a year, you don't have a baby, huh?
3: IVF?
1: Mm. Surgery is the best option for me now. What keeps me going, of course, definitely is building a family and, of course, a healthier life. Who wants to live in a pain, right?
4: This is the list that we have filtered so far. So it's down to these three. I think the price is quite decent for a hotel. And they're right next to an MRT or so.
5: But I think I'll drop them an email first thing, at least ask them about the facilities.
4: After 2021, where we had our conversation of wanting to break up and moving forward, getting to be more empathetic with one another and accepting one another for who we are, then we decided to BTO in late 2021, and thankfully we got it. We'll be collecting our keys in 2028, so we have from now until then to get married. So that's why today we are looking at a list of place that we can possibly hold our wedding set.
5: The place that the wedding will be held is at like second level, which I don't know got leave or not.
4: Accessibility-wise, if that's a huge point for you, then probably not this.
5: I was planning not to have wearing a very high heel because the pain will be all stepping onto the SI joint there. Then I also cannot wear a very heavy dress. So if it's more heavy, it will cause more pains on my joints. Then it wouldn't be a good luck to show my expression during the wedding dinner also.
4: Beyond looking at these pains as a limitation or a constraint, I accept her as a person and I would love to be with her.
5: He gave me a sense of certainty that he will stick with me no matter what happened to me.
4: We've been together for almost 10 years now and we've been through so much ups and downs, and this feels like finally that we are

0: lock it in and move on to the next stage.
1: Thank you for really everything that you have done. Yeah, you really taking the time to listen to me every time I start to bawl crying out, and you're really just there and give me guidance to how to move forward. Yeah, you are really just there every time when I need you.
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3: Across Asia, the demand for power is rising fast, and the transition to clean energy is already underway.
4: Peran panas bumi di Indonesia dalam rangka pelaksanaan transisi energi itu sangat penting.
5: Developing offshore wind is really a no-brainer option for Taiwan.
3: But on the ground, the transition is far from simple.
6: 你盖了风电之后，它当水流也不同，鱼当然不会再来啊。
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8: ข้างบนนี้เราที่ว่าเราจะได้ใช้น้ำไงเพราะว่ามีอ่างข้างบนใช่ไหมล่ะ
3: As countries push forward, communities are weighing the costs to livelihoods, to environments, and to the future. Power to the People, also available on demand at cna.asia.
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10: In a world filled with information.
11: But in reality, the stories played out very differently.
10: The goal here is clear.
12: That's where the risk lies.
10: We dive deeper for what it means and why it matters to you.
13: Singapore is spoiled for choice when it comes to yogurt.But there seems to be a favorite. Greek yogurt. A tub of Greek yogurt can cost up to $28.90. That's 2 times the price of the most expensive regular yogurt. And yet, from 2020 to 2025, sales of Greek-labeled yogurt products grew by 166%. That's nearly twice the sales of regular yogurt. So in this episode of Talking Point, I want to find out if your Greek yogurt is really worth the splurge.

0: I'm headed to meet Chef Anna, a pastry chef of 19 years who uses a secret ingredient in her pastries. Homemade Greek yogurt. Why does Greek yogurt cost more than regular yogurt?
1: Well, Greek yogurt is regular yogurt in its most concentrated form. What I'm doing right now is straining the regular yogurt, and it's going to concentrate the milk proteins in the solids. As it goes through this sieve,
0: you
1: can see the liquid is coming out.
0: Mm-hmm.
1: That's whey. So whey is also a product that comes out of Greek yogurt. It has protein, but the most amount of protein is inside the strained yogurt, which is inside the sieve here. Greek yogurt costs more because you have to strain it to concentrate the yogurt, and it takes a lot of time, it's very laborious. And in the industrial context, if you start in 1 litre, you're only going to get 50% after you're done.
0: I assume that this concentrated form of yogurt is actually higher protein.
1: Yes, it is.
0: And it's better for me.
1: After it goes through the strainer, you have this very thick, beautiful yogurt which is full of protein. This concentrated yogurt is going to be higher in protein. So for the same amount of calories that you're eating, you're going to get higher protein.
0: So if the whey itself has protein, why do you remove it?
1: Simply because if you're trying to get the yogurt to be thicker for textural reasons, for nutrition, you have to remove some of the water to concentrate the yogurt. But the water is nutritious as well. This whey liquid is not thrown away, and you can either drink it directly or you can use it to make other things. You can make other products with it, such as pancakes. I've made tortillas with it.
0: So, the difference between regular yogurt and Greek yogurt is that Greek yogurt is strained. And because a lot of water is removed, the remaining yogurt is concentrated and therefore has higher protein content per spoonful. Okay, what's this?
1: There are three types of Greek yogurt right here. One of them is the homemade.
0: So, an intelligent guess will be this one. Being the most solidified one will be the homemade Greek yogurt. Next one. And this is Anna's homemade yogurt, I think. Oh. In terms of the texture, this one has a very different texture. It's almost like, how shall I put it? This is the creamiest, but surprisingly, in terms of the taste, is the least tangy and the least acidic of the lot. The fact that it tasted so creamy, I've never actually had yogurt that's this creamy before. Is that the reason why? Because it's homemade?
1: Not just because it's homemade, but because it spent longer just straining. This is store-bought Greek yogurt.
0: Oh, so the two tastes were the more similar ones.
1: You can say that.
0: But wait, this is the store-bought Greek yogurt. Why does it look like it's got liquid in it? Shouldn't it have been strained already?
1: It has been strained, but because it's very natural, it's only milk and yogurt cultures, so you will have a little bit of the whey even after straining. They probably strained it already, but there's still a little of the whey liquid. So if it's a bit separated, this is natural, it's normal.
0: Okay, so then what is this yogurt?
1: That leaves us with Greek-style yogurt.
0: Greek yogurt and Greek-style yogurt. What's the difference between the two?
1: Okay, the Greek-style yogurt is made to look and taste texturally like the Greek yogurt. What do you mean by Greek-style? It's in the style of Greek yogurt, but they don't strain it. Instead, they add other ingredients to it so that it looks and tastes like Greek yogurt. One is thickened naturally by straining and one isn't.
0: Why do they do that? I mean, why not just sell me Greek yogurt?
1: Because by doing that, they don't have to spend time straining. So you spend less time in production and you get a product out faster. So manufacturing-wise, you basically use very little time to make the same thing.
0: Not many of us would have noticed this, that there is Greek yogurt and there is Greek-style yogurt. Greek yogurt is thick because it is strained. Greek-style yogurt, on the other hand, is not strained, but may have added ingredients such as milk solids and emulsifiers to make it as thick as Greek yogurt. But the question is, do these added ingredients give it the same nutritional oomph as Greek yogurt?
2: I'm sending 10 samples of yogurt, 5 Greek, 5 Greek style, from different brands available on the market to the lab to test for protein levels. And in the mix, I've included 2 samples of flavored Greek and Greek style each. I want to know if there is a difference in protein level between Greek and Greek style yogurt.
3: This is the story of a sector in crisis fighting for its survival. The first sector to be confronted with our planet's limitations and climate change. Now both fish and fishermen are endangered. Fish have become an ultra-globalized resource.
4: The worst time was probably in the 1990s, and many populations were really collapsed or close to collapse. So there was a recognition we needed to change that.
3: How did we reach a point where marine life and those who depend on it became endangered? Is sustainable fishing possible so that fish and fishermen can continue to exist?
5: Sea Change, the future of fishing. Sunday on CNA. CNA wins at the Winifred Digital Media Awards Asia 2026.
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9: 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We have 5 games. Here's Buzzword, where you form as many words as you can using the given letters. All words have to include the center letter. Make it extra fun by inviting a friend to a challenge. Over at Guessword, you have 6 chances to uncover the hidden word, using the colour feedback to see if you place the letters correctly. In Mini Crossword and Mini Sudoku, challenge yourself by completing them in the shortest time possible. Feeling stuck? You can always play with a friend or ask for help. We also have an all-time favourite, Word Search. There's only one rule. Drag from the first to the last letter in any direction, including backwards and diagonally. Here's the fun part. When you sign in, you can build streaks when you play daily, earn badges, and even if you miss a day, you can use a freeze to save your streak. Have fun!
2: It's been a week since I've sent 5 Greek and 5 Greek-style yogurt samples to the lab for protein testing.
0: So, Prof, what have you got for us?
10: Well, Dana, we have got the top-line results here. What we have done is we have looked at 10 randomly selected yogurts. We have looked at 5 Greek yogurts and 5 Greek-style yogurts, and we have analyzed them in our laboratories. We have noticed that there is a couple of yogurts that have got a high protein content. So for example, a sample C, which is this one, the Greek yogurt, has got the highest protein level. And a sample 1, which is this one, has also got a highest protein level from the Greek style yogurts. So these two samples are relatively comparable. There's only a difference of around 2%, which I would say it's very much negligible. We have got another slide in here that we looked just for these 10 yogurts divided on a Greek and a Greek style yogurt. From this perspective, on average, there was not much of a difference.
0: Okay, so this is really interesting for me because I buy Greek yogurt, and what I'm hearing is that regardless of whether it's Greek yogurt or Greek style yogurt, you are going to get high levels of protein.
10: That is correct, because the Greek style yogurt is processed differently. So the Greek style yogurts will add some of the milk solids added to it, and we also have some of the binders added to it, such as gelatin, and the gelatin obviously is a protein, in order to make the yogurt like that. So by the addition of different ingredients, you can actually increase the protein concentration.
0: Okay, so the additional ingredients can also increase the protein concentration, so they're not all bad.
10: No, they're not all bad.
7: So Greek style yogurt could have milk solids added for extra protein. But is the protein from the milk solids the same as the protein in Greek yogurt?
10: Okay, so it is not the same. So the protein that is found in the milk solids is usually found from the whole milk that has been evaporated to a dryness. An example for a milk solids would be a milk powder that you would commonly be able to find on the supermarket shelves. Now, the Greek yogurt concentrate, it has got a different type of a protein in it. That protein has been pre-digested during the process of fermentation, which means that it will deliver the protein level through the body once we eat it more sustainably. And by doing that, it can also increase the satiety and satiation much, much faster than what a Greek style yogurt can do.
7: Which means that if I were to consume Greek yogurt versus Greek style yogurt, I will feel fuller faster?
10: That's correct. So it will trigger the feeling of a fullness much faster, which we call the satiation. And the satiety is something where you don't have the urge to eat again. So you're not feeling hungry again.
7: So personally, I have tried to stay away from the flavored yogurts because of the sugar content.
10: Sure.
7: But when it comes to protein, does it matter? What's your findings?
10: Okay, so you can see that the flavored yogurts, D, E, 4 and 5, have got a relatively lower amounts of a protein. The reason for that is that when you add the other ingredients in, you're decreasing the levels of the protein that are found per sample size. Let's say you have got one of these tubs, and there is no flavoring added in it. And this tub weighs 100 grams. If you add a sugar to it, or if you add a fruit to it, you're increasing the weight of the sample because you have added the things too, and effectively you're reducing the amount of a protein to it. So that is probably one of the reasons why we are seeing that this type of flavored yogurts have got lower protein levels.
7: Okay, so I was very naive in thinking that whatever else that you add to the yogurt, it doesn't take up space. But it does, in fact, take up space.
10: Absolutely, it takes a space.
2: So, on average, the Greek yogurt samples contained 7.92 grams of protein per 100 grams. The Greek-style yogurt didn't fare too badly, averaging at 7.37 grams per 100 grams, despite costing, on average, 38.55% less. But the pros of eating yogurt isn't just protein. It's also probiotics that can boost gut health. Under Singapore's food regulations, yogurt is made with lactic acid bacteria, namely Lactobacillus bulgaricus, and one or more of the following bacteria, such as Streptococcus thermophilus and Lactobacillus acidophilus. So, while Greek-style yogurt fared similarly to Greek yogurt when it comes to protein, how will it fare when it comes to probiotics? To find out, I sent the same 10 yogurt samples to my microbiologist friends over at Nanyang Technological University's Fresh Lab. These samples all promise live or live and active cultures on their labels. It's been 5 days, and the probiotic lab results are out.
7: Was there any difference in the live cultures between the Greek yogurt and the Greek-style yogurt?
11: So we can see from the chart that the top three samples, which shows the highest live bacteria counts, are all Greek yogurt. Whilst the rest vary from sample to sample. And significantly, we see that one of the Greek-style yogurt shows the lowest live bacteria count.
7: Can I conclude then that the Greek-style yogurt has got lower levels of live culture?
11: Yes, the trend shows so.
7: Why might that be the case?
11: In my view, it depends on the way Greek style manufacture the bacteria, how much they put into the yogurt, we don't know.
7: I want to talk about actually the flavoured yogurts.
11: Yeah.
7: So interestingly, one flavoured Greek yogurt has come in with quite a high live culture count. Does flavouring the yogurt make any difference to the probiotics level?
11: This is an interesting question, but in general, I would say this is maybe coincidental.
7: Okay, yeah. Right. So you think that it's likely that the flavouring might not have a huge impact on the probiotics. How much live bacteria does a yogurt have to have before it's considered a good probiotic?
11: Well, if we follow international standard defined by the Food and Agriculture Organization of the United Nations, or WHO, World Health Organization, typically the bacteria count should be at least 1 million to 1 billion. And this yogurt sample can be considered probiotic.
0: Okay, so when I buy the yogurt from the supermarket, will I be able to tell how much live culture it contains?
11: Generally speaking, no, because the indication on the label is the bacteria count when it's packaged into the yogurt, not the day you purchase, because in between you have a storage, transportation, and a lot of conditions can affect the count of the bacteria. The storage condition usually is refrigerated, so we are unlikely to see the bacteria grow because it's too cold. If you have a change in temperature or oxygen level, that will also affect the bacterial growth. So all this would lead to the general decline in the bacterial count when you purchase the tub of yogurt.
0: Okay, so that is a good reminder to me that whatever I see on the label, I got to manage my own expectations.
11: Absolutely.
0: When I eventually eat the yogurt.
11: Yes.
2: According to international standards, all except two met the minimum bacteria count.
11: But bacteria count is only one part of the story. It doesn't mean that you have higher bacteria count, you have a higher functionality of the yogurt. To prove that, we have done some more tests. Let me show you the result.
0: Okay.
2: The bacteria doesn't just need to be alive when entering the body. They need to survive the harsh conditions in our digestive system, including stomach acid and bile.
11: Okay, so what we have done here is to use a condition that mimics our gut environment, and then see how these probiotic bacteria from the different samples survive the environment. So what you see here is a result, right? These five samples are those that failed the test. Three of them are Greek style yogurt. Surprisingly, the one sample from the Greek yogurt that scored the highest bacterial count failed the test.
0: It failed the test?
11: Yes.
0: Meaning that the yogurt that we just saw with the most amount of probiotics failed the test when it was in my gut.
11: That's right. That means they die in our gut.
0: So this is a plot twist for me, because I would imagine that if it has the most amount of probiotics, it would be the most beneficial, but it doesn't mean that all of it will survive in my gut.
11: That's right. But the good news is that bacteria are living organisms. They do produce metabolites and substances that we call micronutrients. For example, vitamin, short-chain fatty acid, which are beneficial for our health regardless of how well or how worse the bacteria live in the gut environment.
0: Okay, so it's a matter of whether I can reap more benefits out of it.
11: That's right.
0: So thank goodness there will be no harm done.
11: No harm.
2: On average, our Greek yogurt samples saw a survival rate of 63.58% under simulated gut conditions. On the other hand, the Greek-style yogurt saw a survival rate of 51.98%. But yogurt is no longer just something we eat out of a tub. It's also being sold as a dessert in frozen form. So what I want to know is, when Greek or Greek-style yogurt becomes froyo, is it still a healthier choice?

0: know there's a river in here?
1: No other country can let you see the bottom of a river.
0: And what was around the bend?
2: It actually swerved 30 degrees to the right.
0: What's natural becomes surprising.
3: First time I see.
2: Oh, is it? Water. First time, right?
3: Clean water.
2: Yes.
0: Our rivers were once open waterways used for hard work and tough living.
4: The river's location made it ideal for traders to moor their vessels under houses.
5: And as the population grew, the rivers became dirtier.
6: Sometimes you will find dead body.
7: Whatever you do, drop straight into the water.
0: A source of stories about predators and prisoners, of life and death, and brave endeavors. Now, the rivers are hard to find.
1: The source of the Singapore River is actually further west.
0: Take a ride back to the life and stories of our lost rivers.
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14: I really don't know why the Furrier Hyde suddenly came back.
15: Today, yogurt is also drawing crowds in its frozen form, Froyo. It may look like ice cream, but Froyo is typically made with yogurt or milk rather than cream. Since 2017, more than 49 Froyo shops have opened across Singapore. Yochi is one of the first specialized frozen yogurt stores that uses Greek-style yogurt. I'm headed there with dietitian Waylin to find out if it is as healthy as the regular Greek-style yogurt.
16: So this product is Greek-style yogurt that is frozen and intended for home consumption. So it will last in your fridge or freezer.
15: Is there a reason why you decided to do a Greek-style frozen yogurt instead of Greek frozen yogurt?
16: I think for us, Greek-style represents a format that Australians especially love. Also, Greek yogurt will not freeze well. It'll just turn into a block and not much more. On the other hand, a Greek-style frozen yogurt is something that you can scoop and enjoy at home.
15: So frozen yogurts are very popular now. When you freeze the yogurt, how does it impact the nutritional value?
17: So when we freeze the yogurt, the macros referring to like the carbs, the fat and the protein content will remain the same because there's no change that's done to it. The only biggest difference would be the amount of live cultures that's in there that will have survived the processing. Because when it's cooled down to lower temperatures, some of the cultures might not survive as well.
15: Would this be a healthier dessert than, say, ice cream?
17: The main difference would then be the base, right? Because for ice cream, it's made from cream, whereas for yogurt, it's made from milk. So cream has a fat percentage that range from 18% to over 40+%. And within that fat, 60 to 70% of that is saturated fat that's not good for the heart health. So for the base-wise, comparatively, the yogurt would be a better option because for milk, the fat percentage would range from 0% in skim milk to maybe 3 to 5% in whole milk.
15: So really, moving away from frozen yogurt, let's talk about natural Greek yogurt. How much of it should I be consuming?
17: So that can be seen from different angles. So the first angle I like to talk about the calcium. Right, calcium is important for our bones and for our health. So the Greek yogurt would fit nicely into that. The other point of view would be in terms of calories, whether you're having it on top of a meal or you're replacing part of the meal with the yogurt or having it as a snack, depending on the toppings and what's the end product's calorie intake. The third component we look at would be the protein content. The protein content of regular yogurt and Greek yogurt and Greek style yogurt is quite different. So it kind of caters for different groups of people. So for those who are more physically active or for people who are trying to bring down their weight or maintaining their muscle mass, they will benefit from having something that's lower in fat, lower in calories, but higher in protein. Whereas those who are with some kidney conditions, they need to adjust their protein intake because part of the protein is being metabolized by the kidneys, which is why having a high protein diet would then add as a strain to the kidneys. Then the last angle to look at would be for the immunocompromised people. Right, it would be advisable to seek medical advice before they start to have yogurt because there's the life cultures that's in there.
3: And what's the best way to enjoy a Greek yogurt?
17: If you're to have it sweet, you'll be to probably add in some fruits. Fruits are high in antioxidants, there's a bit of natural sugars that can help to balance the tanginess of the yogurt. And the thing that's very important in fruits is that it's a source of fiber. So fiber is the food that the life cultures need to grow in the stomach for it to benefit your gut health. Right, so fruits will be helpful. The other thing I might add in there would be nuts. Alright, so nuts are a source of healthy fats, vitamin E and different minerals that the body needs. Heart Foundations worldwide recommend people to have one handful of nuts a day because that can help to reduce your bad cholesterol, reduce your risk of coronary heart disease by up to 25%.
3: This episode was actually suggested by viewer Lim Kwang Yong, who wanted to know how to choose the best yogurt. Well, Kwang Yong, here's what I found out. Greek yogurt may be worth the splurge if you like a yogurt that is less processed, thicker, more strained with fewer ingredients. However, if you're buying mainly for the protein, then Greek-style yogurt may sometimes offer similar amounts for less. As for me, I'm inspired by Chef Anna's homemade Greek yogurt, so I'm going to try and make my own. And yes, the recipe is in the comments below, so feel free to try.

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0: This is Singapore Tonight.
1: Good evening, I'm Angela Lim in tonight's top stories. Two firms under investigation after more than 100 migrant workers sought the Manpower Ministry's help over unpaid wages in housing. Only 14% of Singapore employees are engaged at work. A new study finds them lagging behind their peers in the region. And Singapore could see a more, I quote, flexible approach for dialect films in cinemas. It follows debate over the place of Chinese dialects, sparked by the success of a Teochew language local film. And logistics firms are doubling down on electrifying commercial vehicles amid pressure from high diesel prices and eco-conscious clients. Plus, hundreds of residents book rides on Punggol's newest driverless shuttle, the second autonomous route operating in the town.

0: encouraging progress made by U.S. and Iranian officials on the path to peace, with both parties agreeing to a 60-day roadmap towards a final deal on ending the war. Plus, British Prime Minister Keir Starmer announces his resignation, succumbing to pressure from within his own party, less than 2 years after winning at the polls. Two firms are under investigation for allegedly not paying its workers after over 100 work permit holders gathered at the Manpower Ministry's service centre in Bendemeer. The firms are KPA Engineering, dealing in aircon services, and SK Industries, a parts supplier. Now, the Migrant Workers Centre says it met the workers, and many had little or no money for food or transportation. The authorities say they are helping the workers with their salary claims and are contacting the firms to find out more about their current situation. If there are breaches of employment laws, appropriate action will be taken against the companies. An immediate priority is to assist the affected workers.
1: We are working very closely with the Migrant Workers Centre, the MWC, in providing the support for the workers, including ensuring that they are have access to appropriate housing and meals during this period. We are also allowing the workers to change the employer so that they can look for new employment should they want to continue working in Singapore while we address their current situation.
0: One of the firms involved say cash flow problems are to be blamed. KPA Engineering says it is working with authorities to resolve the matter. But when our reporter Nicole Carter explored the addresses linked to the company, he found little signs of its operation.
2: I'm at Westech Building in Pandan Loop, where KPA Engineering and SK Industries are registered to the very same unit, according to Singapore's official business registry. But when I came here today, there was little sign either company was actually operating from this address. Down at the lobby directory, the unit wasn't listed under either company's name. Instead, it was occupied by what appears to be a beverage company that, according to its social media pages, shut down nearly a year ago. Upstairs, repeated knocks on the door and rings of the bell went unanswered. But what I found outside the unit was even more striking. Sitting in plain sight was an open box containing more than 30 Bangladeshi passports left completely unattended. It appeared to be delivered to this address with a failed delivery notice. A worker from a neighbouring office told me the box had been there since lunchtime. The Manpower Ministry says employers should not keep the passports of their migrant workers or migrant domestic workers. They should also not force their workers to give them their passport. Earlier, I also visited another address at Tagore Lane in Upper Thomson, linked to KPA Engineering. But there too were no visible signs of the company. When CNA contacted KPA Engineering, a spokesperson said the company is working with the Ministry of Manpower to resolve salary issues affecting workers and arrange for them to return home. The spokesperson said the process could take up to a month, and this is something the company has never had to deal with before, and that its troubles stem from cash flow problems.
0: Now, here are some recent notable cases of wage disputes in Singapore. In 2022, 10 migrant workers from construction firm Zhengda Corporation protested over unpaid wages. Five of them were owed salaries and subsequently received payments in full. The main construction firm, Shanghai Chongqi Furniture and Construction, were found to have owed salaries to 268 workers. The company settled a portion of the payments before it went into liquidation in 2024. In November of 2012, 171 bus drivers from transport company SMRT refused to go to work. 88 were absent the next day. The drivers, all Chinese nationals, were unhappy that their pay was lower than their Malaysian counterparts, despite similar job responsibilities. Five were sentenced to jail for instigating the illegal strike. About 180 others received warnings. SMRT also offered a wage increase of $25. In other news, Singapore workers are among the most disengaged in the region and globally, and younger employees seem to be feeling it the most. This is according to an inaugural study by the Singapore Institute of Directors and workplace consultancy Gallup. Of about 1,000 workers polled, only 14% felt engaged at work. That's below the global average of 20% and Southeast Asia's 25%. Now, there's also a generational divide. Workers under 35 report lower levels of engagement than their older colleagues, with a 6 percentage point gap. More than half report daily stress, compared with 37% of those aged 35 and above. Managers were identified as the greatest driver of employee engagement, but the report found that investment and support to build their capabilities was lacking.
3: When we look at engagement, it is not a prioritization problem. Leaders know it's important, but it's an execution challenge where it's not translating into the performance for the organization today.
0: In all, the report finds that these disengaged workers cost the country's economy over 75 billion Singapore dollars in lost productivity. Analysts say that organizations need to build their employee value proposition, or EVP, to continue engaging workers.
4: Organizations that have crafted a very clear EVP that showcases what exactly are the different programs employees can stand to receive, they are more likely to have an engaged workforce. They are also more likely to have a stronger commitment towards well-being programs that are being implemented and developed by the organization.
0: Speaking at the launch of the report, Minister of State for Manpower Dinesh Vasudash says companies need to treat people as a strategic priority.
5: Reframing human capital as a strategic issue requires leadership at the highest level. When human capital is treated with the same rigor and discipline as financial capital, for example, organizations make better decisions about their people, and these better decisions then translate directly into better long-term performance.
6: We were committed to building engaged and inclusive workplaces of the future, and we're doing so by partnering with institutions to launch training programs for strategic human capital at the board level. We're also supporting key government initiatives and getting boards ready for the Workplace Fairness Act that will be implemented next year.
0: And for more on the Singapore workplace, we speak with John Clifton, who is CEO of Gallup. John, welcome to the show.
7: Angela, thanks for having me.
0: Well, let's start with this. In your report, you describe disengagement as a strategic liability. First of all, what do you define as disengagement, and why is it a strategic liability?
7: Well, let's start with what engagement is. What it is that we're trying to capture in the workplace is what is somebody's emotional attachment to work? How much spirit do they bring every single day that they come to the office? Because we see somebody's performance very differently if they're spirited or if they show up indifferent. And I'll just give you a quick example, because the Straits Times actually covered a teacher a few years ago during this trend of quiet quitting. And the teacher said that she came to school every single day and put together these really exciting learning programs for their students. She even wrote them all individual hand cards. But one day she felt wronged by her supervisor. And she said, so what's the point? And she just gave up. And so that is a person that you can see that goes from that everyday spirit that moves to indifference. And so that's what we're capturing in these statistics.
0: Mm. And why then is that a strategic liability, not just for companies, but also for the economy at large?
7: Well, there's two things. I mean, one, it's the well-being of your employees. I mean, if somebody is actively disengaged, their daily well-being looks exactly like those that are unemployed. They are twice as likely to experience debilitating stress, debilitating worry, et cetera. But on the other side of the ledger, if you're just a sheer shareholder capitalist, this also has fundamental impacts on things like your profit returns or your attendance or your turnover. And so these have real hard metrics that are aligned with them as well.
0: Yeah, a particular group that was brought up in that report is younger employees. They were found to be less engaged. Is this an issue, you think, of younger workers having different expectations now? Or do you think the workplace is really not catching up to what they want from their jobs?
7: Well, the only challenge with that is that it shifts the burden or the problem to the worker when the real underlying issue is not employees, it's actually the workplace. So we did a global study, and we asked people if they enjoy the work that they do. And we found overwhelmingly 80% of people say they enjoy the work that they do. People that are in healthcare love to provide healthcare. People that are a police officer loves to protect and serve. But at the end of the day, the reason that these numbers are so low, and not just in Singapore, but globally, like, why are people actually broken at work? It's not work, it's the workplace. Mm-hmm. And that's the massive problem.
0: Yeah, if you were to zoom out a little bit and just look at the outcome and the impact of having workers very disengaged, despite loving, as you say, the job that they do, what is the impact on the economy?
7: Yeah, well, first of all, it breaks them. And what they do is they end up like this teacher, where they don't start really bringing real innovation or entrepreneurship or entrepreneurship into some organizations. But the impact for Singapore alone, our estimates, is $60 billion a year.
0: Wow. Okay, that is a staggering number. I think now the employers yeah. are starting to listen, right? Also, managers were singled out as a group that is very crucial to making sure that, you know, their workers are engaged. What do you think is lacking here? Do you think that managers are being trained to manage work more than they're being trained to manage people? What needs to change?
7: Well, we find that the single biggest cause to what these engagement numbers look like just comes down to one thing. It's the manager. 70% of the variance of all engagement across the board is just who your manager is. And ultimately, that comes down to a few things. I mean, one is there are some people who are built to be great managers and maybe some who aren't. The other thing is that we fundamentally don't train managers. We did a global study where we interviewed managers in 140 countries. And we said, have you ever been trained to be a manager? Less than half ever had formal training. And so a lot of times what you see is the result of what we call the Peter principle. If you were good at sales, if you're a good nurse, they ultimately say, just move them into being a boss. The problem with that is, though, is there are very structured things that you need to be good at in order to be an effective manager that they've never been told. And that is where there is a fundamental breakdown, and which is causes so much mass checking out and indifference that takes place across the workplace.
0: Mm. Okay, so then where should they start? You know, as the company, the leader of the organization, for example, you highlighted four priorities in your report. There's management, there's culture, there is talent and HR. Which is the most important? Where does the organization start?
7: You have to get it right with picking managers in the first place. I mean, one, and which is the most difficult, is pick people based on who really has that inherent talent to be a great manager. The second is you've got to give them the training and the tools in order to be an effective manager. That is all the way from the top, from culture, and all the way down to structural things like actually giving them that training. Once you put that in place, you can make remarkable changes. We've seen even in countries like Poland, for example, where 8% of the entire workforce is engaged. A lot of times people will just say, well, this is a cultural thing. Nobody's ever engaged at work here. There was actually a woman, a CHRO at a famous company named Żabka. She said that's not true. And she ran a program and took their engagement up past 70%, one of the highest in our database. So it is possible. And you just have to have the right leadership that says, we not only are going to care about this, but we're going to measure it and we're going to manage around it.
0: You know, and speaking of what employees care about, work-life balance, that's something that's really crucial here. A study by Randstad finds that 43% of respondents say that they would leave their current employer, their current job, if the work-life balance issue is not addressed and not aligned. Are the companies here adapting quickly enough to this need? And what more can be done in this light?
7: I don't know if they are adapting quickly enough, but I think what's concerning is where that trend is headed. Because we even observe this in the United States, far more people now are saying, yeah, I would also like to leave my job to find more work-life balance. But why are they saying that? The reason they're saying that goes right back to this central issue that the workplace is fundamentally broken. And this is something that we've said at Gallup for a long time, and maybe it's a bad joke, but we say that we are closer to colonizing Mars than we are to fixing the world's broken workplace.
0: Wow.
7: But until we get that right, all you're going to do is see more people look for solutions to say, how do I spend less time at work because it's so broken? And ultimately, it's crushing their well-being.
0: And hopefully this report is a sobering start for employers to start looking at
7: Amen.
0: These issues. Well, thank you so much, John, for coming in today
7: thank
0: and sharing more about the report with us. That was John Clifton, who is CEO of Gallup. And still to come, China plays host to political and business figures at this week's World Economic Forum in Dalian. Stay with us.
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0: It's a double win for MediaCorp on the global stage. We've been named Broadcaster of the Year for 2026 at both the World Media Festivals and the New York Festivals. 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
1: Welcome back. In your business news, China is hosting global political and business figures in the northeastern city of Dalian this week. Some 1,700 participants from more than 90 countries and regions are expected to attend. The key question at this year's so-called annual meeting of the new champions, can frontier innovations such as artificial intelligence be scaled up to drive economic growth in an increasingly uncertain world? CNA's Tan Suhui reports.
2: It's the ninth time the northeastern Chinese port city of Dalian is hosting what's known as the Summer Davos, the second largest gathering on the World Economic Forum's annual calendar. Participants from government, business and academia are set to convene this year under the theme of innovating at scale.
3: Technology and innovation is about the wow factor, but innovating at scale is about achieving the wow factor.
2: Powered by AI, robotics, biotech and more, Ms. Neo says the world has already entered a new technological age. The focus this year is on expanding the reach of those breakthroughs so their benefits can be felt more widely across societies.
4: We are looking at new business models, new operating models made possible by technological advances. But in order for this to be translated into the real economy, into real productivity gains, we have to address the issue of skills, jobs. We have to look at whether the policies are in place to enable and to support new ways of doing things. And also, you also need to have investors.
2: The meeting also comes at a significant moment for China as the country begins implementing its 15th five-year plan. The blueprint places technological innovation at the heart of China's future growth strategy, of key interest for many attendees.
5: 我们期待年会向国际社会展示中国经济高质量发展的显著成效，传递中国开放合作的坚定信心，分享中国式现代化的广阔机遇。中国的健康稳定发展将为世界注入更多确定性和新动能。
2: This comes amid an increasingly complex international backdrop, from trade tensions to ongoing uncertainty in the Middle East.
6: With shifting operating realities that is happening with businesses and also consumers are facing somewhat elevated uncertainties and slightly hit confidence due to all the economic anxiety that's happening, the conversations have to be increasingly practical and really targeted on real outcomes and putting them at the forefront. This would be areas such as really realigning supply chains, balancing new energy needs with sustainability goals.
2: For Dalian, the stakes are also economic. Local officials say hosting the forum has helped attract investment and raise the city's profile as a manufacturing and innovation hub. This year's Summer Davos comes as China's economic outlook remains firmly in focus, with weak domestic consumption and a prolonged property downturn continuing to weigh on the economy. The conversations here in Dalian could offer clues as to where the second largest economy is headed.

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1: Secure job over promotions at work.
2: Career progression has actually jumped from 51 to 55%, overtaking job security. In such a volatile market, the employees are choosing upskilling as their personal shield rather than relying on company tenure.
1: On job security, almost two-thirds of respondents said it was about getting reliable pay and benefits. Next was having career continuity and being recognized at work. Fair and consistent employment practices came in third. Now, across generations, more than 7 in 10 workers said in-person contact was important when exploring jobs. Gen Zs led this demand, with 74% saying face-to-face interaction matters during the job search process, despite being digital natives.
2: I think it's not about one size fits all, but different cohorts of individuals have different needs, especially for Gen Z that are perhaps in a more initial stage of their careers. They actually require more face-to-face contact and more impersonal time in order to grow, to learn, to pick up the skills and actually progress in the career ladder.
1: Gen Zs also placed greater emphasis on equal opportunities at work. It ranked second among their priorities, only behind work-life balance. Among millennials and Gen X workers, equal opportunities ranked fourth.
3: I think transparency and all that is definitely very important, right? But I understand that there are restrictions between employers and employees that they can't disclose everything to the employees because, like, that's just how it is in the hierarchy of work. You know, there's things that your employers are able to disseminate to you, and there are things that they are unable to. But I think the main driving factor is definitely money and work-life balance. Because no one wants to work a job where they are working nonstop.
1: Singapore could soon see a more, I quote, flexible approach to the application for the screenings of dialect films in cinemas. That's according to the Digital Development and Information Ministry in response to public debate over Teochew screenings of hit Chinese film Dear You. General screenings of the movie were to be held in Mandarin to support the country's bilingual policy of promoting Mandarin as the main language among Chinese Singaporeans. Additional screenings to the movie in its original Teochew dialect were sold out on cinema operator Golden Village's website within an hour and a half of tickets going on sale on Monday afternoon. Users were placed in virtual queues with wait times of up to 4 hours within minutes of the tickets going on sale at 3 p.m. MDDI says it is encouraged by the growing interest in dialects, including among younger Singaporeans. It adds that it will continue to engage industry and community stakeholders to support the appreciation and use of dialects in Singapore. Following the statement, cinema operator Golden Village says it has submitted its third request to increase Teochew screenings of Dear You. It also hopes to extend the screenings to suburban locations. And for more, we are joined by Associate Professor Tan Yingying. She is the Head of Linguistics and Multilingual Studies, as well as the Director of the Master of Arts in Linguistics at NTU's School of Humanities. Prof Tan, welcome to the show. Now, is this a meaningful policy shift, do you think, or just a limited concession around this particular film?
4: I actually don't think that the bilingual policy is changing anytime soon. And this is part of the Speak Mandarin campaign. It's been enforced. The censorship board has been there for the longest time. And I think the fact that they are opening up more screenings for the movie, it's a good sign. But I don't necessarily think that this is a long-term approach.
1: So in this case, what could that flexible approach then look like in practice?
4: Well, the thing

0: thing is, what is fascinating really is the fact that people are so riled up about it, and the increased interest in the public as well, with this particular film. The so-called quote unquote dialect movies have been screened in local cinemas for the longest time. I think local filmmakers have been able to do that without too much trouble. Hong Kong films have been dubbed over in Cantonese, dubbed over in Mandarin from Cantonese, and people don't seem to be so upset about it. So this particular film actually is a little bit special. It speaks of something a little bit more, I think. And in terms of its long-term approach, I think what the IMDA has been doing is also doing a case-by-case evaluation of what can be screened and what cannot be screened and what needs to be dubbed over and whatnot. I think in the long run, the policy can have a more flexible approach, but as to how much they want to loosen this up, I think it's up to the authorities to make some decisions.
1: Do you see this then open the door to more dialect content beyond the cinema, for example, on social media or on other forms?
0: I mean, in social media, you can't control too much, right? Because people are there putting up content whichever way they want it. There's also paid TV that people can watch Hokkien films from Taiwan and pretty much any language that you like on Netflix. So the fact that we have this kind of control within kind of mainstream cinema in Singapore is still something very much down to what the state and what the government actually wants to control. And the Speak Mandarin campaign has really been in force for the longest time, right, since 79. And the approach then was really to make sure that Mandarin was maintained. And proficiency in Mandarin was the primary focus for that. But now it's not so much about the dialects. It's really just about English taking over. So the Speak Mandarin campaign is still in force, but whether or not it's still meaningful to have these dialect films in banned, or rather, dubbed over in the same way, is something that we might want to look into the future and see how we can loosen this up a little bit more.
1: Especially given the response from the viewers on this film. But then, what could a more mature policy balance then look like when it comes to safeguarding both Mandarin proficiency, but also the heritage and the meaning behind dialects?
0: If you were to ask me, I think in the past, right, the policy was in place primarily to make sure that Mandarin was sustained. But the threat of the dialects are no longer there. People are not speaking them. And young people's interest in these languages, I think, just speaks to a kind of a nostalgia for the past, maybe even, no offense taken, but an exoticization of what kind of languages they were that actually have been lost. So it's really the search for the roots, a search for heritage. And all of these actually don't mean that these languages are still vibrant. In fact, it means the complete opposite. These languages are at its last breath. And that's why the fascination with these languages. So then, why the need to have the same policy in place when Mandarin proficiency is not going to be threatened by these languages? Mandarin proficiency will be threatened by English and not anything else. And I think a more mature policy is to acknowledge that and say, look, we are not looking at the same situation as we were before. This policy has become somewhat a little bit more draconian than necessary, because like, what's the threat now? There's no threat.
1: Prof Tan, thank you so much for sharing your insights with us. That was Associate Professor Tan Yingying, Head of Linguistics and Multilingual Studies and Director of the Master of Arts Linguistics at NTU's School of Humanities. And still to come, the stage is set for a new leader in Britain as Prime Minister Keir Starmer announces his resignation amid pressure from his own party. Details from you.

0: putting the final touches on an interim trade agreement. A U.S. official is headed to India for high-level discussions. Leaders of both countries met recently, seeking to turn the page on recent strains stemming from trade and other disputes. The latest developments on your next Asia First.
1: This is the story of a sector in crisis fighting for its survival. The first sector to be confronted with our planet's limitations and climate change. Now both fish and fishermen are endangered. Fish have become an ultra-globalized resource.
2: The worst time was probably in the 1990s, and many populations were really collapsed or close to collapse. So there was a recognition we needed to change that.
1: How did we reach a point where marine life and those who depend on it became endangered? Is sustainable fishing possible so that fish and fishermen can continue to exist?
3: Sea Change, the future of fishing. Sunday on CNA.
4: Good ideas don't always translate into a good show. So hey guys, Stephen here, and I'm of course working on Talking Point. So the purpose of Talking Point is really to help provide more information, give you more resources to figure things out. You know what's interesting? A lot of times people come to me and say, hey, I've got an idea for your show. But good ideas don't always translate into a good show. Because sometimes the idea kind of makes sense, but when we do research, we find that there really isn't a story to tell. On the other hand, sometimes some ideas which we think will not be a great story turn out to be really interesting ones. Like when we worked on bath towels and we thought, I'm sure people wash their bath towels, but how often do they wash it really?
5: On average, for each episode of Talking Point, it takes about 10 to 12 weeks to produce. And it's quite a big challenge to put it all together because as you develop and tell your story, very often things change. So the idea we started with and the final idea we get could sometimes be miles apart. But we're doing it all just to make sure that you get the best story at the end of the day.
4: We hope that we help you make a better choice at the end of it all.
5: So come catch me on Talking Point on MeWatch, CNA, and 5. I'll see you there.

0: Welcome back. Reported progress after a day of intense discussions in Switzerland on how the US and Iran can find a path forward for peace. Mediators Pakistan and Qatar are reporting agreement on a roadmap for a final deal within 60 days after a provisional MOU took effect last week. Senior officials from Pakistan and Iran reportedly leaving Switzerland, with technical teams taking over for the rest of the week. Both sides agreed to the creation of a high-level committee for political oversight, as well as a mechanism to ensure a truce holds between Israel and Hezbollah in Lebanon. Iran's foreign minister said sanctions on Iranian oil were waived and some frozen assets released. But on its nuclear program, a spokesman there were just brief discussions with substantive talks yet to begin.
1: That's right, there are certainly obstacles ahead, but at this stage, the United States is signalling that things are underway and that things are going well. One of the lead negotiators, J.D. Vance, has been speaking about this in Switzerland. He has called the start of these discussions and what has been agreed to as a major milestone, saying that they have made a lot of progress and that they have laid a very good foundation. Part of that foundation is setting up a high-level committee and looking at those coordination of mechanisms. A number of different things already agreed to, including getting the Strait of Hormuz reopened and removing the mines from the water, but also overseeing the ceasefire in Lebanon. But Lebanon, of course, is going to be one of the major obstacles during the next 60 days, ensuring that that ceasefire holds. Because if it doesn't, there is a very good chance that Iran may decide to walk away if it continues to see bombardment being carried out by the Israelis striking Hezbollah targets in Lebanon. But another obstacle crept in over the weekend, and that was the US President Donald Trump's repeated threats. We know that that particularly angered Iran. They said any form of threat is considered a serious violation of the agreement.
0: The UK is preparing for another change in leadership. Keir Starmer announcing his resignation, paving the way for the seventh Prime Minister in just over a decade. Mr. Starmer led the Labour Party to a landslide election victory less than 2 years ago. But he has had a difficult tenure and pressure has been building, with policy U-turns in recent months fueling dissatisfaction among the public.
2: The question my party is asking now is whether I am best placed to lead us into the next general election. I have heard the answer of my parliamentary party to that question. And I accept that answer with good grace.
0: Nominations to replace Mr. Starmer will open on 9th July, and a new prime minister expected to take office by September. Andy Burnham, widely seen as a frontrunner, has confirmed he will enter the race. The former Greater Manchester mayor returned to Westminster last week after winning a parliamentary by-election.
3: As early as 3 days ago, he said, "If there is a contest, I will stand. And I've said repeatedly, I'm not going to walk away." That was after Andy Burnham had that decisive win at the by-election. But things have changed over the course of the weekend. It seems that Andy Burnham's attempt to encourage lawmakers within the National Parliament to back him over Keir Starmer, as well as senior figures in government, seems to have worked. He's been making the claim that he would likely win the election anyway within the Labour Party, the internal election, and therefore it's best for the country if there is some sort of quick resolution where the Prime Minister and Andy Burnham don't fight it out amongst themselves in public for potentially a very drawn out, very public legal, very public battle. Now, this means for Andy Burnham that his route to number 10 could be a lot smoother, but it also means that for the next 2 months, the Prime Minister is effectively just overseeing a internal political party leadership election, which means that things here in the UK are not going to be developing in the way that his vision would have had him expecting over the next 3 years. Remember, he's due to stay in post for three more years. And so that does change slightly the dynamics of what the UK is capable of, especially on the international stage, such as Ankara with the NATO summit coming up later in the month.
0: Two students have been arrested in the Philippines, suspected of carrying out a gun attack at a school in Tacloban City in the Visayas. Three students were killed and seven others injured. School shootings are relatively rare in the country. Police say suspects aged 14 and 15 were friends and claimed to have been bullied. Neither had a criminal record. Authorities have tracked down the owners of the firearms used, with a policewoman reportedly one of them and who is now in custody. Prime Minister Lawrence Wong has welcomed Uzbekistan's interest to expand cooperation with Singapore in trade and investment. This as Uzbekistan Foreign Affairs Minister Bakhtiyor Saidov is in the country on a two-day official visit. He called on PM Wong, and the two reaffirmed the warm and friendly ties between both sides. They also spoke on regional and international developments. Minister Saidov was also hosted to lunch by Foreign Affairs Minister Vivian Balakrishnan. They took stock of the growing bilateral ties, including new areas for collaboration in food security and education. Dr. Balakrishnan also expressed Singapore's interest to work with Uzbekistan to deepen engagements with Central Asia. Calls for internal auditors to build a strong pipeline of future talent and develop leaders who can influence effectively as AI becomes more commonplace. Minister in the Prime Minister's office, Indrani Raja, says auditors will increasingly be called upon to evaluate AI's work. There also needs to be a dedicated development pathway to hone their skills. Speaking at an international conference for internal auditors, Ms. Indrani stresses that transformation is imperative for the industry. What's required is continuous learning, leveraging AI, and strengthening what she describes as the human element.
4: Emerging audit leaders should be encouraged to go through structured job rotations to build business domain knowledge and strong communication skills. By exposing internal auditors to real governance challenges from the inside, they build the cross-domain familiarity and leadership instincts that make for a trusted advisor.
0: And still to come, more logistic firms are turning to electric vehicles amid cost pressures. But limited charging infrastructure is slowing that shift. Thus, Pongal's second autonomous shuttle service begins, and the provider says it should be able to meet the daily demand. The full story is just ahead.
5: Do you know there's a river in here?
6: No other country can let you see the bottom of a river.
5: And what was around the bend?
7: It actually swerved 30 degrees to the right.
5: What's natural becomes surprising.
8: First time I see.
7: Oh, is it? 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First time, right?
8: Clean water.
7: Yes.
5: Our rivers were once open waterways used for hard work and tough living.
9: The river's location made it ideal for traders to moor their vessels under houses.
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5: 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Now, the rivers are hard to find.
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18: AI is changing the rules of business. 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
19: Across Asia, the demand for power is rising fast, and the transition to clean energy is already underway.
8: Peran panas bumi di Indonesia dalam rangka pelaksanaan transisi energi itu sangat penting.
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21: But on the ground, the transition is far from simple.
22: 你盖了风电之后，它当水流也不同，鱼当然不会再来啊。
23: Grid stability is major challenge in India nowadays.
24: ข้างบนนี้เราคิดว่าเราจะได้ใช้น้ำไงเพราะว่ามีอ่างข้างบนใช่ไหมล่ะ
21: As countries push forward, communities are weighing the costs to livelihoods, to environments, and to the future. Power to the People, also available on demand at cna.asia.
0: Welcome back. Logistics firms are speeding up on electrifying commercial vehicles amid high diesel prices and growing pressure from clients to go green. While adoption of smaller EVs like vans and lorries grows, some firms are holding back on heavy goods vehicles. That says charging infrastructure for such vehicles remains limited. Ivy Chalk with this report.
25: Rising and volatile diesel prices from the energy crisis this year are eating into operating margins. And Singapore's logistics sector is shifting gears to go electric. Case in point is this EV supplier, which is seeing demand for electric vans, minibuses and lorries increase. Interpreting data from the Land Transport Authority, the firm says registrations for such vehicles were about 25% last year. In just 6 months into this year, this figure has hit 33%.
26: The vehicles have actually gotten better. You've got more technology inside them. They're safer, they're more efficient. And the safety features which are provided within the vehicles to protect not just the passengers, but also the asset of the vehicle itself has also increased.
25: One firm says it has gone green partly for cost savings, with diesel prices still high amid supply chain disruptions from the Iran war.
27: This fuel price definitely it hits us quite a bit because the diesel price, I think, has risen for quite a bit, and I think it is still hanging about $4 plus per liter. We really do not know, you know, when this will end, and we do not know when the price will come down, but fuel price has hiked up quite a bit. Our cost planning, our operating margins have been affected quite a bit.
25: It's not only about cost. The logistics provider is also adopting higher green standards amid pressure from clients to reduce their footprint. Otherwise, it risks losing out on contracts. So far, half of its vans run on electricity. But the journey isn't without obstacles. It's harder to electrify bigger, heavy goods trucks. The main obstacle? Lack of suitable infrastructure. There are not enough charging points, and most are not capable of powering up huge trucks with containers weighing more than 50 tons. Even for those that can, downtime could be up to 6 hours.
27: We cannot afford to have downtime. I mean to say that we cannot afford to have our truck to be queuing up, to be charging, waiting for it to be fully charged before we commence our operations again.
25: To become self-sufficient, the firm is looking into installing more charging points at heavy vehicle parking spots in the next 3 to 5 years. Industry watchers say it will take time for the heavy goods vehicle segment to catch up, but that there are promising signs.
28: I think within 2 years, actually likely less, we're already seeing new battery technology coming on board and cars doubling in range. So I think for heavy vehicles, we would see the similar outcome. And I do know that there are different ministries in the government looking at high-speed charging, heavy vehicle charging locations that would then help mitigate the situation.
25: The association hopes that policy processes can be simplified to further boost electrification. This includes certifying more suppliers to retrofit equipment. The association adds that broader grants and a wider range of support schemes could further accelerate adoption.
0: A couple of hundred people have booked themselves for a ride on the launch of Punggol's second autonomous shuttle entering public service. Operator ComfortDelGro says it believes it should be able to cater to such demand on a daily basis. More than 1,500 have used the service by invite only since testing began in April. This follows an earlier launch from another operator. Alexandra Anand with more.
1: It's free for now. Another driverless shuttle is hitting the streets of Punggol, giving residents more routes and options than ever. Operator ComfortDelGro says it's received hundreds of bookings on day one alone.
2: This is the first time, so I'm trying out to see if it's really that nice to sit in. Daily, I take buses, the shuttle buses and LRTs. So this provides another avenue of transport for me to reach maybe to the interchanges.
1: With this latest rollout, commuters can expect a 25-minute three-stop ride between One Punggol and Punggol Coast Mall. Next month, a longer 50-minute seven-stop option will be available. It's the third such route to be made operational in the area following the launch of Grab's own autonomous fleet in April. ComfortDelGro currently has 5 autonomous shuttles in its local fleet. This is its second global autonomous service after its Guangzhou robo-taxi pilot.
3: The people we've been inviting, who sat in the car, in the shuttle bus, they get comfortable with it very quickly. Very soon they are looking at their phones, taking pictures, you know, looking at videos. I even had someone that fell asleep in the short ride. So I think the safety of the ride, the public acceptance is there, and the road users we've seen on the road have been quite supportive of this as well.
1: The operator says it's unclear how much fares will cost or when these will eventually kick in. Earlier this year, another operator, Grab, has said it plans to charge a flat fare of $4 per passenger for its own fleet in the middle of this year. For now, many commuters are expecting this shuttle service could be priced somewhere between a regular bus ride and a typical point-to-point ride-hailing service.
4: We normally pay for our 7-8 kilometers range about, depending, let's say if it's not the peak hour, that would be normally, what, $10, $12. So I think the autonomous vehicles rides preferably should be about the same or less.
1: The vehicles will run from 9:30 a.m. to 5:30 p.m. daily and can be booked online or on the Zig app.
0: And we've been tracking some topics of interest in the community. A baby handed over in a restaurant. No paperwork, no questions answered. As more Singapore couples look overseas to adopt, some are finding themselves in situations that raise serious concerns about trafficking and illegal adoption practices. The warning signs to watch out for, risks involved, and the need to remain vigilant. From collection cards to comic books and toys, collectors in Singapore are turning their prized possessions into quick profit. To cope with the rising cost of living, more are choosing to sell. And some collectibles are worth far more than you think. We explore what's behind the trend and uncover the surprising prices buyers are willing to pay. And you can find us at channelnewsasia.com and on TikTok. Just search for us at Channel News Asia. And that's Singapore Tonight. Don't forget, headlines anytime at cna.asia. Plus, find us online as well on Facebook and YouTube. Thank you for watching and good night.

0: 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Tour Australia differently.
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0: This is one of the most anticipated concerts of the year. Tens of thousands of fans have gathered around Seoul's Gwanghwamun Square for a free outdoor concert by South Korea's biggest music export, BTS. Among the crowd are thousands of international fans, but many did not have to travel for the music gala because they live here.
1: I came here for the BTS event, but I'm a student at Korea University.
2: I also been here 2 years ago as a tourist, and I've enjoyed my experience here, so I was thinking that it's a good opportunity to stay more here.
0: South Korean society, one of the world's most homogeneous for centuries, is changing. The country's foreign resident population crossed 5% of the total population, the threshold which the government considers Korea a multicultural society. How did South Korea slowly become more diverse? And can the country accept this new identity?
3: 우리보다 조금 못 사는 나라에서 오는 그 외국인들에 대해서 우리가 좀 낮게 바라보고 차별하려고 하는 시선도 있고

0: Jazz. Thank you.
1: Since I was very young, I wanted to go to Asia. And like in high school, one of my friends showed me some K-pop songs. So I got really into K-pop, and then I started to watch K-drama and like get to know more about the culture.
2: Maeve is living in Korea on an E6 visa. This is issued to foreign nationals who wish to work in performance-related activities.
1: I discovered that because the hardest part in Korea is actually to stay. It's so difficult because to get a visa, there's like limited visa. Finally, I found an agency. So yeah, it was really like nice to be able to actually get the visa after all this time.
3: 콘텐츠의 매력 때문에 온 분들이 제일 클 거라고 보이고요. 그래서 그런 것들을 통해서 아, 한국이라는 나라에 나도 가보고 싶다라는 생각을 하게 되고 와서 직접 그냥 여행자로 가는 것보다는 한국인의 어떤 문화 이런 것들을 진짜로 경험해 보고 싶다 이런 욕망이 생기는 거죠. 그래서
2: In March 2026, South Korea announced a sweeping overhaul of its immigration policy. New visa categories were introduced, existing ones simplified, and quotas expanded. Targeting skilled workers in semiconductors, artificial intelligence, robotics, and care services.
4: 왜냐하면 우수 인재가 와서 유학을 하면서 취업을 하면서 일을 하면서 우리가 숙련공을 도입하는 제도들, 그다음에 유학생 비자 전환이라든지 아니면은 지역 특화 비자라든지 이런 것들로 해서 우수 인재 유치 개념으로 전환이 되고 있다고 보시면 됩니다.
2: The D10 job seeking visa pathway now allows international graduates of South Korean universities to stay on for up to 3 years while they look for work.
3: 특히 공부하려고 오는 친구들이 되게 많아요. 한류 관련된 공부. 그 대학원 이런 데 가 보면 그 특화된 과들이 되게 많이 생겼는데
5: But if you're a non-Korean student with no interest in Korean language and no interest in Korean culture, be that food, film, TV, music, it wouldn't make that much sense to move 5,000 miles away just to get a 4-year degree in English when you could do that a lot, usually a lot closer to home.
2: John Frankel has lived in South Korea and taught at Underwood International College for more than 30 years.
6: 주짓수는 요즘도 계속 하고 계신가요?
7: 네, 평생 할 건데요.
6: 네.
7: 근데 학교가 본업이다 보니까 지금 이제 학장 맡아가지고 엄청 덜 하고 있습니다.
2: The college sits within Yonsei University, one of South Korea's most prestigious institutions. Its international student body studies majors ranging from comparative literature to economics to life sciences. Classes are taught in English by faculty drawn from across the world.
5: Korea is seen as a very successful development case. Cultural popularity and the economic prosperity, they're here because they see the Korean language, Korean culture, the Korean model as something worth knowing and worth emulating.
2: In August 2023, South Korea's Education Ministry announced the Study Korea 300K project, a program to attract 300,000 foreign students to study at domestic universities by 2027. In a bid to secure skills

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1: I know how to read.
2: In a 2024 survey of foreign permanent residents, more than 4 in 10 said the biggest obstacle to becoming part of South Korean society is language, something Meev constantly struggles with.
1: Administration is one of the big points where it's so stressful. For a Korean person, it will take 2 seconds. Okay, on the phone, tak, tak, tak, finished. For a foreigner, it takes so much energy and time. Every day we wake up, we're getting out of our comfort zone and we're making effort. Of course, we love it, but it's tiring.
2: According to a 2026 government report, almost 3/4 of South Koreans consider the ability to speak Korean a condition of acceptance. Another study found that more than 6 in 10 foreigners faced discriminations due to poor language skills.
1: I know I have the personality for TV in Korea, but since I don't speak Korean yet, I know that I cannot actually try audition, stuff like this.
2: There is another group of foreigners that South Korea is attracting, a group that surprisingly face discrimination. Those who are ethnically Korean, yet still find themselves treated as outsiders.
3: Вниз на дискотеку. Если вы туда посещаете, не будете дискотеку закрывать.

0: This is the story of a sector in crisis fighting for its survival. The first sector to be confronted with our planet's limitations and climate change. Now both fish and fishermen are endangered. Fish have become an ultra-globalized resource.
1: The worst time was probably in the 1990s, and many populations were really collapsed or close to collapse. So there was a recognition we needed to change that.
0: How did we reach a point where marine life and those who depend on it became endangered? Is sustainable fishing possible so that fish and fishermen can continue to exist?
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0: It's a double win for MediaCorp on the global stage. We've been named Broadcaster of the Year for 2026 at both the World Media Festivals and the New York Festivals. 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

0: 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Some are coming back.
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0: Boram Jong and Aram Choi spent nearly a decade in Australia before returning to South Korea. It has been years, but the couple still misses some things.
1: 엄마 주세요.
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0: The couple had planned to marry in South Korea surrounded by family. With the COVID pandemic closing borders, waiting meant an indefinite delay. So the couple decided to move back for good in 2020.
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5: Korea tends to change every 5 or 10 years. So I think it's really important that for people that have been away that are coming back is to understand that this is what it's like right now. 5 years ago it was different and 5 years in the future it will be different.
0: Boram now works in interior design while running a side hustle on social media, helping other working mothers navigate life in Korea.
3: 저 하면서 그 업무 보면서 그냥 부가적으로 하는 데 있어서 좀 마음에 여유가 생기니까 더 좀 잘 되는 것 같기도 해요.
0: The economic opportunity, safety, infrastructure and healthcare, which are draws for foreigners to move to the country, are also what attracts some South Koreans to return. Aram now works at a cosmetics company, trying to build an Australian client base.
6: 긍정적인 측면으로는 아무래도 그 모두가 열심히 사는 그 환경이다 보니까 한국은 그래서 그런 측면에서 뭔가 사람이 나태해지거나 뭐 그럴 수 없는 상황이 많이 발생하기도 하고 또 다요. 근데 이제 단편적으로는 제가 뭐 호주에 있을 때는 뭐 금액적으로 얼마를 벌던 간에 그냥 내 환경에 맞춰서 그거에 맞춰서 내 라이프 스타일을 운영을 할 수 있었다면 여기서는 뭔가 내가 얼마를 벌던 간에 항상 부족하게 느껴지고 뭐 항상 더 많이 뭔가를 해야 되고 약간 그런 압박감이 좀 있는 것 같습니다.
5: Here in Korea, people will say, are you Korean, Korean? They say, I'm Korean, Korean, but I lived abroad. And so there's kind of levels of Koreanness here. And so Korea is having this conversation about how can we fit them in and how Korean are they? And it's saying, there's a way to demonstrate your Koreanness. And for the men, it's military service.
0: 2025 government surveys show the average multicultural acceptance score for adults rose to over 53 points over 100, up from around 52 in 2021. It is the first increase in 9 years, signalling a shift towards more inclusive attitudes. In contrast, youth scores dipped to under 70 points from over 71 points in 2021.
5: An open migration policy is not popular at the moment, globally. It's not just a Korean problem.
0: When asked about the downsides of immigration, Koreans pointed to pressure on the welfare system, social conflict, crime, and job competition.
5: Now, Korean young people are suffering because previously, If you worked hard and you'd be able to become middle class. Now that story is no longer true. I think young people today, they want to interact with foreigners from all walks of life. That curiosity is there, but at the same time, the job prospects are hard for them.
4: 60대 이상 정도 되는 분들은 아직도 한민족 그러면 하나의 민족, 단일 혈통 뭐 이런 식으로 자꾸 생각을 하거든요. 그런 생각을 갖고 있기 때문에 지금 현재의 달라지는 변화, 그러니까 한국 사회는 이미 로컬 사회가 아니라 글로벌 사회의 한 구성원으로 들어가게 됐는데 이 변화를 적응 못하는 분들이 많이 있다는 거죠. 그래서 한국은 지금 그 과거의 문화, 그 다음에 현재의 지금 바뀌어야 될 문화, 요 사이에 이 과도기적인 위치에 지금 들어와 있다고 보입니다. 그래서 거기서 만들어지는 많은 갈등들이 생겨나는 거고.
7: The tensions that I maintain my Koreanness. Language, culture, and everything that goes with that, and I also gain an appreciation of other languages and other cultures. I think that's wonderful, and that kind of tension is desirable. And if you correctly maintain and kind of use that tension, you're gaining.
0: John Frankel's daughter was born in America but grew up here, moving through South Korean public school before international school. From early on, he was determined she would not have to choose.
7: Most of the people that she encountered would immediately tell her, oh, you're half Korean, you're half American. And so from the time she was about 3, I just brainwashed her. And I said, look, you have 2 passports, right? Mommy's Korean, daddy's American. So if anyone ever asks you, it's like, and they try to cut you in half, say, no, not 50-50, 200, 100 and 100.
4: 이렇게 해외 시선이 쏠리고 있는 상황이 저는 되게 고무적이라고 생각하거든요. 사회가 변하거나 아니면 어떤 하나의 인물이 바뀌는 것도 주변이 어떤 시선을 계속 보이느냐가 사실 되게 중요하다고 생각해요. 지금까지 어떤 코리안 스탠다드가 아니라 글로벌 스탠다드를 찾아서 변화해가는 과정들이 필요하다라고 생각합니다.
0: A recent survey showed that nearly 96% of South Koreans say they are willing to accept immigrants as part of their society, but only 8% say they are willing to accept them as family.
8: Even though you're super fluent in Korean, even though you have the Korean nationality, even though you've been living all your life in Korean, you'll always be a foreigner. You should accept that you're never going to fit in the society because even though you've been living here all your life and you know everything about the culture, you still look like a foreigner.
0: South Korea is likely to continue on its path to creating a multicultural society. President Lee Jae-myung's administration has embraced controlled immigration to address labor shortages and offset the effects of a shrinking population. He has also publicly condemned anti-foreigner protests. The approach stands in contrast to neighboring Japan, where the government has adopted a tougher stance on immigration and foreign residents.
7: I think the legal structure of Korea is moving in the right direction and gets a bit more sort of commonsensical and practical year by year, or if not year by year, decade by decade.
8: I guess the country is still like very young, like with multiculturalism and like being a mixed country. So hopefully with time it will evolve.
9: 그러니까 나 소원이 하나밖에 없어요. 언제나 우리 코리안들 한 민족으로서로 한 피주로서 우리에서 받아주고 우리를 시민권 내주고 한 나라의 사람처럼 같이 살았으면 좋겠습니다.
0: As for Mughal, if his new visa application is rejected, the answer is simple.
10: 앞으로는 여기 1년 남았어요. 그거 비자는 그 다음에 아마 갈 수 있어요. 집에 가서 집에서 좀 부인이 가게를 해서 일을 한다고 생각해서.
5: South Korea still feels like it's got a little bit of climbing to do. I don't know where it's going to go, and I don't know what it's going to do or how it's going to answer many of the questions that the future will pose to it. But the people are educated, responsible. It won't be perfect, but it won't be terrible, but it will be Korean.

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1: Across Asia, the demand for power is rising fast, and the transition to clean energy is already underway.
2: Peran panas bumi di Indonesia dalam rangka pelaksanaan transisi energi itu sangat penting.
3: Developing offshore wind is really a no-brainer option for Taiwan.
1: But on the ground, the transition is far from simple.
4: 你盖了风电之后，它当水流也不同，鱼当然不会再来啊。
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1: As countries push forward, communities are weighing the costs to livelihoods, to environments, and to the future. Power to the People, also available on demand at cna.asia.

0: That same spirit of perseverance is a redeeming quality of Malaysia's hawkers. This is Muhammad Shamil, a Chinese Muslim hawker who serves yet another rendition of the beloved national dish, nasi lemak. Like many of his competitors, he uses traditional wooden buckets to prepare the dish. What makes his nasi lemak special, however, is the type of rice he uses.
1: We will put 3种米在里面, 香米、本地米 and basmati 在里面, 而且它煮起来呢, 它会 fluffy, 它会很松, 椰浆又不会这么腻, 不会这么多, 而且我们煮起来呢, 放很多那个香叶啊, 那个spice在里面啊, 全部啊, 你一开起来, 它的味道就很香。 其实nasi lemak是一个national dish 在马来西亚的, 每个都喜欢吃, lunch 啊, breakfast 啊, 下午,
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0: 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Before that, he worked in Singapore in a vastly different trade.
1: I was in the music industry, so I was in Singapore doing dance music. I was doing very well. I could sell millions of copies. At that time, because I had to fly to 我们有一个孩子了，太太就觉得很累，她讲，哎，不然我们在马来西亚吉隆坡开一个咖啡，这样好像kopitiam style 这样。其实那时候没有人的，很近的沈条街。以前有一个新加坡的餐馆在这边，然后我们在开这边，大概有。
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0: Shamil is at work at 4 a.m. every morning daily, even when he's not supposed to be.
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3: This is Asia Tonight.
4: Good evening, I'm Luke Wiss with tonight's top stories. Another step on the protracted path to peace, the US and Iran lay the markers for a final deal in 60 days. And in the interim, preempting disruption from related issues, including Lebanon and the Strait of Hormuz. Britain looks for another prime minister, the seventh in 10 years. By September, Keir Starmer succumbs to pressure from within, bowing out as Labour leader and PM less than 2 years after a resounding win at the polls. A deadly shooting at a Philippine school southeast of capital Manila. Police say the two suspects now detained were students who had complained about bullying. Top diplomats meeting in May and national security advisors today, also in New Delhi, as the BRICS grouping looks ahead to a leaders' summit later this year. The Bangladeshi Prime Minister in Malaysia and China on his first trip overseas since taking office, talks in Kuala Lumpur to lift curbs on labour, heading today for Beijing, DARCA's biggest partner in trade.

0: And in business, SK Hynix takes the crown from Samsung Electronics as South Korea's most valuable company by market capitalization. China adds two U.S. rare earth firms to its export control list in a tit-for-tat move against Washington's recent additions to its own blacklist. A reported progress after a day of intense discussions in Switzerland on how the U.S. and Iran can find a path forward for peace. Mediators Pakistan and Qatar are reporting agreement on a roadmap for a final deal within 60 days, after a provisional MOU took effect last week. Senior officials from Pakistan and Iran reportedly leaving Switzerland, with technical teams taking over for the rest of the week. Both sides agreeing to the creation of a high-level committee for political oversight, as well as a mechanism to ensure a truce hold between Israel and Hezbollah in Lebanon. A communications line also expected between Washington and Tehran to guarantee safe passage for commercial ships through the Strait of Hormuz. Iran's foreign minister says sanctions on Iranian oil were waived and some frozen assets released. But on its nuclear program, a spokesman says there were just brief discussions with substantive talks yet to start. More, we're joined by Nick Harper. He reports live for CNA from Washington, D.C. Nick, the setting up of mechanisms to manage expected hiccups and, I suppose, pushing back the substantive issue of Iran's nuclear program for later discussions, a reflection of what both sides expect to be big obstacles in the days ahead.
1: That's right. There are certainly obstacles ahead, but at this stage, the United States is signalling that things are underway and that things are going well. One of the lead negotiators, J.D. Vance, has been speaking about this in Switzerland. He has called the start of these discussions and what has been agreed to as a major milestone, saying that they have made a lot of progress and that they have laid a very good foundation. Part of that foundation is setting up a high-level committee and looking at those coordination of mechanisms. A number of different things already agreed to, including getting the Strait of Hormuz reopened and removing the mines from the water, but also overseeing the ceasefire in Lebanon. But Lebanon, of course, is going to be one of the major obstacles during the next 60 days, ensuring that that ceasefire holds. Because if it doesn't, there is a very good chance that Iran may decide to walk away if it continues to see bombardment being carried out by the Israelis striking Hezbollah targets in Lebanon. But another obstacle crept in over the weekend, and that was the US President Donald Trump's repeated threats. We know that that particularly angered Iran. They said any form of threat is considered a serious violation of the agreement. And over the weekend, President Trump warned that the United States would hit Iran very hard again, only harder than they did last week. J.D. Vance pushed back on that Iranian discomfort over the social media post made by the president, saying you can't expect Donald Trump not to respond and correct the record. But if there are continued threats, again, that is something that could potentially derail these talks.
0: But given that we now have another 60 days, where are we on getting any progress or breakthrough on that very difficult nuclear issue?
1: Yeah, already some progress being made so far. J.D. Vance signalling that the Iranians have already agreed to allow inspectors into the country to look at the nuclear facilities program to work out next steps in terms of what happens to that enriched uranium. He said that this is the first step to permanently ending a nuclear weapons program in Iran. And he said that in terms of the timeline, when the inspectors might be allowed in, he said conversations on the timeline would happen possibly this week, maybe even as soon as today. We already know that the Iranians have agreed to never have a nuclear weapon, but really it's all now about working out those much thornier issues. The inspectors, the enriched uranium, the dismantling of the facilities. All of that still needs to be taking place in those conversations over the coming days.
0: Oh, thanks. Nick Harper there reporting for CNA from Washington, D.C. Of course, crucial to these talks moving ahead, mediators Qatar as well as Pakistan. Let's look at Pakistan's role as mediator in those talks. Hira Mustafa reports for CNA live from Islamabad. Here, we're seeing reports that Iran's president is set to visit Pakistan on Tuesday.
2: Well, very little information has been shared officially. There's no formal announcement by the Ministry of Foreign Affairs as we speak now. But according to the diplomatic sources here in the capital, we are hearing that Iranian president is likely to make a trip to Pakistan. And this trip of Iranian president to Pakistan does not come as a surprise, because last week, after the signing of Islamabad Memorandum of Understanding, we saw Prime Minister Shehbaz Sharif addressing a National Assembly session in which he categorically mentioned that the Pakistani government has extended an invite to the Iranian president to make a trip to Pakistan, and how deeply Pakistan values the Iranian leadership trust in Pakistan with regards to the ongoing peace process, and how Pakistan is trying to mediate and ease the tensions between the warring parties. Experts say the visit of Iranian president coming to Pakistan right after the Lucerne summit over the weekend is highly significant, because it tells that how deeply Islamabad is involved in the ongoing peace negotiations.
0: All right, here, I understand you've spoken with a former top diplomat in Pakistan. What did she have to say about the different factors that Pakistan considers when mediating on an issue like the US-Iran war?
2: Well, absolutely. Pakistan's role has been central to the mediation efforts since the war on Iran started in February. Islamabad has been a key mediator in shuttling the messages between the warring parties. The former diplomats who we have been speaking to in the capital, including the former foreign minister, Hina Rabbani Kerr, that I had a conversation with her today, hailed the Islamabad Memorandum of Understanding and told us this: the peace process between the warring parties is highly significant because we are seeing commitment from both the warring parties in order to resolve the outstanding issues. Let's take a listen to what she had to say.
3: The Memorandum of Understanding is an incremental document, not the end document. So it's not the end state document, it's an incremental document. And what do I mean when I say that? What it means is that you're looking at the possibility of normalizing by trust building amongst two nations who've had absolutely no trust and who've had every reason in the world, because of each other's behaviors, to have deep, deep mistrust. It is very clear if you read both the joint statement which has been issued by Pakistan and Qatar jointly as mediators and negotiators, and by Iranchi's statement. It is very clear that everybody believes that the major threat will be the Lebanon issue. Okay, and everybody, we don't even need to mince words anymore. It is very clear as to who the spoiler is in Lebanon, right? So it seems like Israel's interest in the successful, not only in conclusion, but the carrying forward of the commitment made by the President of the United States of America seems to be not there. Now that's, as I said, that becomes almost like a bilateral issue between Israel and the United States of America. If you see the statements which have come from no less than the Vice President of the United States of America, J.D. Vance, on what he thinks of Israel's behavior, I think everything becomes very clear.
2: And as you heard the former Foreign Minister Hina Rabbani Kerr praising the Islamabad Memorandum of Understanding, she also mentioned that extension of a ceasefire to Lebanon is crucial, and Israel could be a spoiler in derailing the ongoing peace process. So Pakistan will deeply engage not only at the political level, but also at the technical level, where the issues like Iran's nuclear program are going to be discussed in the coming days.
0: And thanks, Adhira Mustafa, reporting for CNA Live from Islamabad, because Pakistan, like Qatar, a crucial mediator in these talks between the US and Iran. The UK is preparing for another change in leadership. Keir Starmer announcing his resignation, paving the way for the seventh prime minister in just over a decade. Mr. Starmer led the Labour Party to a landslide election victory less than 2 years ago. But he has had a difficult tenure. The pressure has been building, with policy U-turns in recent months fueling dissatisfaction amongst the public.
4: The question my party is asking now is whether I am best placed to lead us into the next general election. I have heard the answer of my parliamentary party to that question, and I accept that answer with good grace.
0: Nominations to replace Keir Starmer will open the 9th of July, and a new prime minister expected to take office by September. Or Andy Burnham, widely seen as a front-runner, has confirmed that he will enter the race. The former Greater Manchester mayor returned to Westminster last week after winning a parliamentary by-election. More Stuart Smith is covering the story for CNA Live from London. Stuart, we heard that reason there from Mr. Starmer. He says he's heard what his party has said about his chances of leading them to victory in the next general election. So that his reason for changing his mind?
5: Yeah, as early as 3 days ago, he said, if there is a contest, I will stand. And I've said repeatedly, I'm not going to walk away. That was after Andy Burnham had that decisive win at the by-election. But things have changed over the course of the weekend. It seems that Andy Burnham's attempt to encourage lawmakers within the National Parliament to back him over Keir Starmer, as well as senior figures in government, seems to have worked. He's been making the claim that he would likely win the election anyway within the Labour Party, the internal election, and therefore it's best for the country if there is some sort of quick resolution where the Prime Minister and Andy Burnham don't fight it out amongst themselves in public for potentially a very drawn out, very public legal, very public battle. Now, this means for Andy Burnham that his route to number 10 could be a lot smoother. But it also means that for the next 2 months, the Prime Minister is effectively just overseeing a internal political party leadership election, which means that things here in the UK are not going to be developing in the way that his vision would have had him expecting over the next 3 years. Remember, he's due to stay in post for three more years. And so that does change slightly the dynamics of what the UK is capable of, especially on the international stage, such as Ankara with the NATO summit coming up later in the month.
0: So it's either a straightforward walk-in, a walkover for Andy Burnham, or a potentially, as you suggest, the internecine infighting with possibly the ex-health minister challenging Mr. Burnham. What can we see in the weeks ahead between now and September?
5: Yeah, the Prime Minister said on Monday morning that this was exactly that this process would have to happen. There would have to be a leadership contest, and therefore the dates were set out, as you just outlined there. But in the last few hours, it seems that Wes Streeting, who is effectively the only serious contender to fight Andy Burnham within that internal Labour Party race, has now backed Andy Burnham, which means potentially there are no nominations apart from Andy Burnham during that leadership competition, and therefore he would very swiftly get into power. So we could now be talking about weeks rather than months. This is pretty much as good as it could have gone for Andy Burnham. He received that decisive by-election victory. He's managed to prove, he claims, that he can clearly beat Reform UK, the Labour Party's biggest political rivals, and he can now easily make the claim within the Labour Party that he is the best option for the job, especially now Prime Minister Keir Starmer has resigned. So he's just arrived in London a few hours ago to take up his post as lawmaker in the National Parliament. He didn't talk to press, but he was certainly looking very confident after the way that this has developed.
0: Also, premiership for Andy Burnham sooner rather than later. Thanks for that, Stuart Smith, covering this story for CNA Live from London. The British pound easing against the greenback as traders watch turbulence at the highest levels of the UK government. A sterling now trading near its lowest in 3 months. It's lost roughly 3% since pressure started to build on Keir Starmer in February. And still ahead on this bulletin, the Indonesian government aiming to boost growth with a stimulus package for the second half of this year. I'll tell you how much that will be and where those funds will be going. Singapore Airlines planning to offer a dim sum bun for the first time, diversifying its menu of how it raises funds.
6: Inside Singapore's Drug Rehabilitation Centre, The system is designed to break old habits.
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9: 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What are his triggers?
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18: This is what you see in live news. But before the graphics help explain the news, I turn information into visuals that people can see, follow, and understand. I am Shaza, a senior CNA graphics designer. While the presenter is getting ready to go live, the graphics team and I are still checking that every graphic is accurate, clear, and ready to support the story. For us, the job is not just about making things look good. It's about taking complex information and making it clear enough for viewers to understand at a glance. Because once the news starts, every word, every number, and

0: 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We uncover what's hidden so you get clarity.
1: In business, SK Hynix is now South Korea's most valuable listed company after dethroning Samsung Electronics, which has held the crown since the year 2000. Demand for artificial intelligence continuing its upending and reshaping of the entire ecosystem. Shares the memory chip makers for the memory chip maker closing up 5.6%, lifting market cap to a whopping $1.36 trillion. While Samsung stock has eased slightly, SK Hynix's rise marks the culmination of a dramatic turnaround from a near collapse in 2002. When SK Hynix Semiconductor was almost sold to Micron, weighed down then by debt taken on in an aggressive expansion drive, the deal fell through, leaving the firm under creditor control for nearly a decade. It was seen as a penny stock with shares as low as 135 won, about 11 US cents, in 2003. A decade later, a severe downturn battered memory prices, pushing SK Hynix into an operating loss of roughly 5.9 billion US dollars. It started to recover a year later as demand for AI picked up momentum, turning an operating profit of about 17.2 billion US dollars. By 2025, SK Hynix had captured 61% of the global HBM market, more than Samsung's 17% and Micron's 21%. And the rest, as they say, is history. China has imposed export controls on two U.S. rare earth producers and restricted trading with several other firms, citing reasons of national security. The Commerce Ministry says it's responding to what it calls the wrongful addition of entities to Washington's Chinese military companies list. MP Materials and USA Rare Earth are part of Washington's effort to diversify supply chains for critical minerals. New restrictions means that Chinese firms are no longer allowed to ship dual-use goods to them, tightening rules that had previously allowed exports under government licenses. Eight other U.S. entities also on the export controls list, including drone makers and robotics and aerospace companies. Beijing says it will also restrict 46 U.S. firms from government procurement. Ministry of Commerce says it's retaliating to the Pentagon, adding 80 Chinese firms, such as tech giant Alibaba and Baidu, to its own blacklist. Beijing has denied Washington's claims that the firms are aiding China's military, accusing the U.S. of, quote, malicious practice. The fourth International Supply Chain Expo has opened in Beijing today, China using the event to promote open trade and stable global supply chains, amid tensions with some of its major trading partners. The event showcases sectors ranging from artificial intelligence and advanced manufacturing to green agriculture and smart vehicles. More than 670 companies are taking part, with overseas firms accounting for more than a third of exhibitors. China taking the chance to restate how it wants to be seen on the global stage at the opening address. CNA's Rebecca Mateo tells us more.
2: Chinese Vice Premier Ding Xuexiang really made it clear that China wants to be seen as a stabilizing force and a force for good in global supply chains. But still, he made several veiled criticisms. Now, this is often the case with Chinese leaders. These remarks were likely targeted at certain countries without explicitly naming them. For one, Mr. Ding said that some countries are focusing too much on de-risking and reducing dependency on single suppliers. He said that this should not be the case, and that they should work towards strengthening mutual trust and more cooperation, not less cooperation. Now, he also made a point about unilateralism and protectionism and said that this would ultimately result in increasing fragmentation risks. And he said that trade wars and tariffs will ultimately benefit no one. Now, Mr. Ding's remarks likely come on the back of the G7 discussing reducing dependency.

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1: Second half of this year. The Coordinating Economic Ministry says almost half of that will go towards expanding the free meal program for students. Now, it's a key policy of President Prabowo Subianto. The broad initiative aims to support 83 million school children, pregnant women, breastfeeding mothers and toddlers. The latest round of funding also includes discounts for air, train and sea transport, as well as an internship program. Malaysia will standardise subsidised diesel prices nationwide starting next month. Currently, diesel is sold in the eastern states of Sabah and Sarawak at 2.15 ringgit for every litre. But it's more than double in Peninsular Malaysia. The move to lower the price from July is a part of a bid to curb fuel smuggling and revenue losses due to the difference in prices. The government has not said how it will fund the subsidies, but earlier this month, the finance ministry said the government was spending around $840 million every month just on paying subsidies. Singapore Airlines says it plans to tap into the offshore yuan market by selling its first ever 5-year benchmark dim sum bond, drawing on an expanding market for yuan-denominated debt. The airline has not revealed how big the sale will be, but benchmark-sized deals are usually around $150 million. A deal could be launched as early as tomorrow. The airline says proceeds will be used to purchase aircraft and also spent on other general corporate purposes. Still on this program, India holds China's top diplomat and other officials for the BRICS Security Summit, with conflicts in Iran and Ukraine emerging as top concerns. And Bangladesh secures better protection for hundreds of thousands of its workers in Malaysia.

0: This is the story of a sector in crisis fighting for its survival. The first sector to be confronted with our planet's limitations and climate change. Now both fish and fishermen are endangered. Fish have become an ultra-globalized resource.
1: The worst time was probably in the 1990s, and many populations were really collapsed or close to collapse. So there was a recognition we needed to change that.
0: How did we reach a point where marine life and those who depend on it became endangered? Is sustainable fishing possible so that fish and fishermen can continue to exist?
2: Sea Change, the future of fishing. 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

0: And tonight's top stories, progress in talks for a permanent ceasefire in Iran. U.S. and Iranian negotiators settle on a roadmap despite a rough start in Switzerland. U.S. Vice President J.D. Vance says Tehran has agreed to invite inspectors from the U.N. Atomic Agency back into the country. Three students killed in a school shooting in the central Philippines, spurring calls for tighter gun control. Police say they have detained both the suspects. Another leadership turnover in the UK after Keir Starmer resigns as Prime Minister following weeks of pressure from within his own Labour Party. Keir Starmer is the latest in a carousel of leaders Britain has seen come and go in just the last decade. His announcement coming a day before the 10th anniversary of the Brexit referendum that saw the country sever ties with the European Union. Now, then Conservative leader and Prime Minister David Cameron's failure to dissuade the country from leaving the bloc triggered his departure just weeks after the vote in June 2016. A fellow Conservative, Theresa May, was up next to deal with the fallout. She was the country's second female Prime Minister. Looking for a bigger mandate in Parliament to push Brexit legislation through, she called a snap election in 2017. But that led to the Conservatives losing their majority, while 3 years of back and forth with the EU did not yield the progress that Theresa May needed. She announced that she would leave the post in June 2019 after failing to break a parliamentary deadlock over how Britain should exit the European Union. Her successor, former London Mayor Boris Johnson, one of the main faces of the push for Brexit. He called for another snap election after the parliament paralysis, steering the Conservatives to their biggest election win since Margaret Thatcher's victory in 1987. He got Brexit done on the 31st of January 2020. But several scandals, most notably the Downing Street lockdown parties during the years of COVID-19, meant his leadership was also short-lived. Boris Johnson claimed that he was forced out over, quote, Partygate, and officially left the role in September 2022. The UK saw its shortest-serving prime minister in history when Liz Truss took over. The former foreign secretary was premier for just 49 days. But her unpopular, unfunded mini-budget tanked financial markets and the pound sterling, leaving lawmakers at a loss when it came to confidence in her leadership. She had defeated then-Finance Minister Rishi Sunak in the party leadership election to succeed Boris Johnson in September 2022, but was out of the door just the following month, setting the stage for Rishi Sunak's ascension. He was the first British Asian to take office. Less than 2 years into the job, though, Rishi Sunak was at the helm of the Conservative Party's worst general election defeat in its parliamentary history. A day later, he stood outside Downing Street, apologising for that crushing defeat, announcing that he would step down and make way for a new Labour government to be led by Keir Starmer. Two students have been arrested in the Philippines, suspected of carrying out a gun attack at a school in Tacloban City in the Visayas. Three students were killed and seven others injured. Police say suspects aged 14 and 15 were friends and claimed to have been bullied. Neither had a criminal record. Authorities have tracked down the owners of the firearms used, with a policewoman reportedly one of them. She's now in custody. President Ferdinand Marcos Jr. has ordered a thorough investigation. And Jacob Lazaro is monitoring the situation for CNA. He joins us live from Metro Manila. Jacob, police able to track down the suspects very soon after and are able also to be very clear how they carried out their attacks?
1: Yes. Way Su, according to the Philippine National Police, the San Jose National High School had multiple entrance and exit points, but there was only one security guard on duty when the attack was carried at 9 a.m. today. And that's that they are seeing that as one of the reasons why the students, the suspects, were able to slip through security even though they're carrying firearms. Now, when they opened fire at 9 a.m., first they focused at one classroom, and after the students dispersed in panic, they followed their victims to two more classrooms. This has resulted to the tragic death of three teenagers who were shot and killed, and seven who were wounded. Most of these victims were female. Now, when the police finally arrived in the scene, they were able to immediately apprehend the 14-year-old suspect who held a 9mm pistol, which further investigation revealed actually belonged to a policewoman who was the aunt of that suspect. Now, the second suspect was able to run and hide in a nearby house, in a nearby barangay, but was eventually caught and apprehended with the help of the residents of that area. Now, that this second suspect was carrying a 0.38 caliber pistol, which was then identified to have been to have belonged to a security guard in Cebu. Now, since both of the suspects were minors, they were turned over to the social services office to receive help. But the policewoman, who was the aunt of one of the suspects, is now under the custody of the PNP, of the Philippine National Police, and could possibly face charges for not taking proper care of her gun.
0: Jacob, this focus on both the acquisition and the deployment of firearms is because while gun violence is not unusual in the Philippines, gun violence in schools, that is relatively rare.
1: Yes, Wei, so that is very rare here in the Philippines. And that's why the PNP and the Department of Education established that they need to have a closer relation and closer coordination to strengthen the security and safety in certain schools. Now, the Philippine National Police Chief, Jose Nartates Jr., directed all police stations to increase their visibility around schools, intensify their patrols, and conduct assessment and sustain close coordination with their schools. Now, the Department of Education has also directed all schools in the Philippines to tighten and to heighten their security to prevent the entry of any more dangerous weapons or items in school grounds. Now, several government agencies, government officials, and even non-government organizations have expressed their deep and grave concern for this recent incident, especially since this is actually the second shooting incident in a school that happened in the country in the last 9 months. The first one was in August last year when an 18-year-old boy in Nueva Ecija shot himself after shooting a 15-year-old girl. Because for this school shooting today, the suspects said in their questioning that they were victims of bullying, which is seen by the authorities as one of the main motives, or probably the biggest motive for the act that they did today. That's why they are now coordinating for stronger mental health assistance to be given to the students in certain schools to prevent any more of this same crime happening. So it's really a matter of security and giving psychosocial help to the students to prevent any more instances like this.
0: So gun control as well as attention being paid to mental health issues. Jacob Lazaro reporting for CNA from Metro Manila. Bangladeshi Prime Minister Tariq Rahman is in Malaysia for his first official overseas visit since assuming office in February. He held talks with Prime Minister Anwar Ibrahim on labour cooperation, economic ties and regional issues. The leaders also discussed the Rohingya refugee crisis and efforts to strengthen Bangladesh's ties with Southeast Asia. Afifa Arifin with this report.
2: Bangladesh Prime Minister Tariq Rahman received an official welcome in Putrajaya on Monday before holding bilateral talks with Malaysian Prime Minister Anwar Ibrahim. The visit marks Mr. Tariq Rahman's first overseas trip since taking office in February, underscoring the importance Dhaka places on its relationship with Malaysia. Ties between the two countries are underpinned by strong economic links and a large Bangladeshi workforce in Malaysia. Labour issues featured prominently in the discussions. Malaysia remains a key destination for Bangladeshi workers, with hundreds of thousands employed in sectors such as manufacturing and construction. However, the recruitment system has come under repeated scrutiny over high costs and allegations of worker exploitation, prompting both governments to pledge greater oversight and transparency.
3: I also raised issues relating to re-regularization of illegal workers and repatriation of the detained Bangladeshi, if possible. We agree that recruitment should be transparent, fair and affordable, reducing intermediaries and low cost for workers.
4: This continued use of workers being exploited, ill-treated, and purely for personal company gains cannot be tolerated.
2: Worker welfare has become an increasingly important aspect of bilateral ties, with Bangladesh seeking stronger protections for its citizens working overseas, while Malaysia continues to rely on foreign labour to support key industries. The two leaders also discussed the Rohingya refugee crisis and Bangladesh's efforts to deepen engagement with Southeast Asia. Bangladesh hosts more than 1 million Rohingya refugees and has repeatedly called for greater international support to facilitate their safe and voluntary return. Bangladesh is also seeking closer engagement with Southeast Asia as it looks to expand trade and investment opportunities. The two leaders also agreed to deepen economic cooperation, including efforts to advance discussions on a free trade agreement between the two countries. Afifa Arifin, CNA, Kuala Lumpur.
0: A top security officials from the world's emerging powers are gathered in the Indian capital for the two-day BRICS Security Summit. And the meeting taking place against a continued crisis in the Middle East and a war in Ukraine. Diplomatic and security officials also expected to talk, quote, non-traditional warfare. That would include terrorism, cybersecurity, and as well as how best to address artificial intelligence. The New Delhi gathering sets the stage for the BRICS summit in September, which both the Chinese and Russian presidents are expected to attend. BRICS brings together 11 emerging economies representing more than 49% of the global population, nearly 40% of the world's GDP, and more than a quarter of global trade. And more Neha Punia is tracking developments for CNA live from New Delhi. Neha, of course, we're looking ahead to that leader summit, but at this meeting today in New Delhi, China's foreign minister ducking out of the foreign minister's meeting last month, but attending this one for national security advisers.
5: Absolutely. And, you know, that time he couldn't be here because of Donald Trump's visit to Beijing and his meetings with his Indian counterpart slated to take place later on Monday evening. We'll be closely watched to see what sort of outcomes are announced by both sides, given as this is happening at a time when India and China have been trying to reset ties. But, you know, this meeting is taking place at a time where when much of the world's focus has been on the talks in Switzerland, and as such, experts have been speaking to say that even at the National Security Advisors meeting, the main day of events is on Tuesday, the focus will be on how that conflict in Iran has had an outsized impact on the economies of the global south. And there will be hopes that there will be more clarity from the Iranian side on how talks are going. We saw how India's National Security Advisor Ajit Doval met with Iran's representative, the Deputy Secretary for the Defense Department. He's here representing Tehran. And New Delhi says both sides have discussed the conflict in Iran, as well as the gamut of bilateral ties. We also know that Wang Yi has met with the Iranian representative here in New Delhi at the sidelines of the NSA meeting as well. And China says it's welcomed the discussions that have been held over the weekend. It's offered to continue to offer any kind of assistance that Tehran may need to try and uphold the peace in the region, saying that it's critical now for both sides to maintain the ceasefire to ensure there's lasting peace, to ensure that this 60-day window is not compromised. And also, once again, Beijing has reiterated support for Tehran, saying that it supports its sovereignty and its right to defend itself, which is, of course, a jab at the US, and also saying once again that it's ready to play a constructive role in bringing about that lasting peace.
0: So, Neha, of course, plenty to talk about in terms of traditional warfare, but even so, the BRICS meeting also looking, as we just mentioned, at non-traditional warfare.
5: That's That's absolutely right, you know, and many experts have been speaking to say that this has been done for a reason, because we saw what happened at the BRICS foreign ministers meeting last month. Much of that was overtaken by the fact that Iran and UAE are both members of this bloc, and both sides hold polar opposite positions on the conflict and how they've been impacted. And, you know, there was a lot of wrangling about whether or not there would be that joint statement. Eventually, it wasn't issued. India issued a chair statement talking about the divisions within the bloc. So to try and avoid that situation, India has identified a theme where it talks about the need to address non-traditional security challenges, to go beyond military conflicts, you know, particularly ones that are impacting member nations. And the focus as such on Tuesday is going to be on cyber intrusions, on digital espionage, misinformation campaigns, terrorist networks and weaknesses in critical infrastructure, New Delhi says. You know, cross-border terrorism, that's a huge focus for New Delhi, given that it's, you know, repeatedly over the years accused Pakistan, its neighbor, of, you know, sending terrorists across the border, a charge that Islamabad has repeatedly denied. But all of this, New Delhi has been doing, experts say, to try and build consensus ahead of that leaders' summit in September.
0: Oh, thanks. Neha Poonen, and they're looking at this BRICS security meeting taking place in New Delhi. And still ahead on this bulletin, China's port city of Dalian hosts the second largest gathering on the World Economic Forum's annual calendar, with AI and its economic potential high on the agenda.
6: Do you know there's a river in here?
7: No other country can let you see the bottom of a river.
6: And what was around the bend?
8: It actually swerved 30 degrees to the right.
6: What's natural becomes surprising.
9: First time I see
8: water. First time, right?
9: Clean water.
8: Yes.
6: Our rivers were once open waterways used for hard work and tough living.
10: The river's location made it ideal for traders to moor their vessels under houses.
11: And as the population grew, the rivers became dirtier.
12: Sometimes you will find dead body.
13: Whatever you do, drop straight into the water.
6: A source of stories about predators and prisoners, of life and death, and brave endeavors. Now, the rivers are hard to find.
7: The source of the Singapore River is actually further west.
6: Take a ride back to the life and stories of our lost rivers. 23rd June, Tuesday, on CNA.
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Easy to play and great for quick breaks on a busy day. We have 5 games. Here's Buzzword, where you form as many words as you can using the given letters. All words have to include the center letter. Make it extra fun by inviting a friend to a challenge. Over at Guessword, you have 6 chances to uncover the hidden word, using the color feedback to see if you place the letters correctly. In Mini Crossword and Mini Sudoku, challenge yourself by completing them in the shortest time possible. Feeling stuck? You can always play with a friend or ask for help. We also have an all-time favorite, Word Search. There's only one rule, drag from the first to the last letter in any direction, including backwards and diagonally. Here's the fun part. When you sign in, you can build streaks when you play daily, earn badges, and even if you miss a day, you can use a freeze to save your streak. Have fun!

0: Oh, back to more business news. Chinese businesses are expected to have a bigger presence at this year's Summer of Davos hosted by China in the northeastern city of Dalian. Organisers say they're seeing stronger participation in sectors ranging from robotics to biosciences. CNA's Olivia Xiong asked World Economic Forum Managing Director Mirek Dusek what's driving the interest.
1: We are living through this exponential era when it comes to technological advancement, but then how do you really make sure that this has broad positive implications for industry, society? I think that is the kind of overwhelming imperative for decision makers everywhere. We're also building on the fact that China and Asia overall have been leading not only some of these technologies in terms of R&D, but really leading on how you then scale it. How do you deploy it in industry?
2: What sort of interest is the forum seeing this year from Chinese businesses?
1: We have more representation from overall different Chinese stakeholders, leaders from different parts of industry and society. We have 15 unicorns that are coming from the Chinese innovation ecosystem. Seven of them are on robotics, so speaks to some of the changes that we're seeing in the topics that are being addressed. But really, it's quite a holistic selection of companies. Of course, energy overall is a big segment. So I think it's a function of being able to really be in touch with the relevant partners.
2: Well, Chinese officials have repeatedly emphasized themes of innovation and openness ahead of this meeting. But from the stakeholders that you are speaking to, is this message landing?
1: There is a lot of interest in the world outside China, particularly in Chinese innovation. A lot of people are interested in what are the frameworks, what are the policies that are being deployed, the partnerships between the industry and the government, how is it done here in China in terms of being able to then get to the very robust value chain of innovation that we're seeing emerging here.
2: To what extent do you think innovation would be able to offset the geopolitical uncertainty that we're seeing around the world?
1: We have tremendous technologies that we didn't have 10, 15 years ago. So yes, in certain instances, technology can help. For example, you see that the deployment of technology or AI even in the supply chain business is actually helping quite a lot in maybe diminishing some of the detrimental effects that we have seen in, when countries are having bigger barriers to trade. But at the same time, we all know that that's not panacea. There is at least a realization on the part of sovereign actors that yes, we all have our national security imperatives and considerations, but we also want to find ways maybe to be a little smarter about what actually cooperation means.
2: If we were to sit here at the end of this year's event, what would you say would be a positive outcome, in your opinion, from the organizer standpoint?
1: When we say deploying innovation or innovating at scale, really having, number one, hopefully providing a better understanding what that actually means across the different sectors in an economy, if you will, and then really a commitment on the part of the different decision makers that we hear too. There's a lot of decision makers here in the Congress Center to really then try to work on that enabling framework, maybe different investment models, really thinking through what it means for people.
0: Alan Greenspan, the influential economist who steered U.S. monetary policy during his five terms as chairman of the Federal Reserve, has died. He was 100. During his 18 and a half years as Fed chair, Greenspan served under four different presidents and oversaw a long period of economic growth and prosperity. He was known for his role in allowing markets to make decisions as he believed in self-regulation, but also famously conceded that banks and lenders had failed to self-regulate to protect shareholders' equity in the wake of the 2008 financial crisis. So influential was Greenspan that by the time he stepped down in 2006, he had earned the nicknames the Oracle and the Maestro. That's Asia Tonight. Headlines anytime at cna.asia, plus we're on Facebook and YouTube. Good night.

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5: 你盖了风电之后, 它当水流也不同, 雨当然不会再来啊。
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2: As countries push forward, communities are weighing the costs to livelihoods, to environments, and to the future. Power to the People, also available on demand at cna.asia.
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1: CNA's app and website just dropped a new feature. 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We have 5 games. Here's Buzzword, where you form as many words as you can using the given letters. 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Feeling stuck? 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We also have an all-time favorite, Word Search. There's only one rule. Drag from the first to the last letter in any direction, including backwards and diagonally. Here's the fun part. When you sign in, you can build streaks when you play daily, earn badges, and even if you miss a day, you can use a freeze to save your streak. Have fun!

0: Across Singapore, a growing number of young people are retreating into their own worlds, and their families are struggling to get through to them.
1: He's not verbalizing. That is the most difficult. You don't know what is he thinking, and you don't know what you do, is it right or wrong. Everything is guessing and guessing and guessing. That is the toughest.
2: It's a very complex environment the kids are now growing up in. It's very important the parents do not feel guilty about this or feel that this is somehow my fault. So from judging to love to eventually reconnection.
1: Yes.
0: In November 2023, 15-year-old John shut himself in his room, cutting off all contact with his family. In July 2025, things took a turn for the better. John started coming out of his room, even having meals with his parents. But 4 months later, he relapsed. His parents suspect that his faulty mobile phone may have triggered it. Now, social worker Ralph Melakai wants to help the Chua family figure out the next step. He visits once a month, trying to rebuild his fragile connection with John. His parents have requested that their son remains anonymous.
3: Hi, Mr. and Mrs. Chua. Just wondering, has there been any updates in relation to his phone?
4: There's no response. I did check on him whether he has any issues, if he wants to repair, ask him to put out a phone, but he didn't. And then there is no reaction. So I don't know how the handphone is coming along now.
1: It seems that episode he has retreated back. So we have a few options for him, like repairing, getting him a new phone. But apparently he has not responded to those options.
3: Okay.
1: Yeah. We are not sure whether he wants to do something about it, or is he still okay with his current phone?
3: Okay.
1: Or maybe he has already resolved his own issue. One thing that we see obvious change is that he's more calm now. He's not banging.
3: Unfortunately, he has stopped coming out for his meals for, I think, slightly more than a month already. However, in terms of whether the phone issue has been resolved or not, they do not have any insights into that.
1: He's not verbalizing.
3: Yeah.
1: That is the most difficult. You don't know what is he thinking.
3: Yeah.
1: And you don't know what you do, is it right or wrong. Everything is guessing and guessing and guessing. That is the toughest. If I had a chance to ask somebody, expert, or I say how to get him to open up.
3: And I'm going to be very frank, for males in Singapore, we are not given that opportunity. There is also a culture where males are told to be strong, told not to share. By showing emotions, it shows that you are weak. That may have been a possible reason why their son doesn't share about their challenges. I actually managed to find a mobile phone doorstep repair service. So what this means is the repairman will come to the house to fix the phone. You can just check it out, and then anything, you can just follow up with your parents lah. Okay, thank you. Hope to see you around. Bye-bye.
5: What time did you guys wake up today?
6: Today, 7:30.
5: Was Denzel excited for today?
6: I'm excited. Yeah. I am.
0: A hikikomori for 7 years, Denzel has gradually been able to venture out of his home, but only with someone familiar accompanying him. Extreme social anxiety continues to hold him back, making every step a huge undertaking. For now, progress has to be made through gentle, repeated exposure until what feels unfamiliar slowly begins to feel safe.
6: Since he shut down himself, I never bring him out at all. I think about 6 years.
0: For nearly a year, Yang Hong has been supporting Denzel's journey back into society. As a caseworker from Impart, a local community-driven youth charity, he works with young individuals facing adversity.
5: We really wanted to give Denzel an experience visiting the Singapore City Centre because he hasn't really been out in so many years since maybe about 2019. So we really wanted to see whether there's somewhere that he might enjoy.
7: This is very trippy. I feel like I'm going to walk into the mirror. Is it too much for Denzel?
6: Is it too much for you? Scared? Are you scared? Okay. Much let me know if you're scared. Okay.
5: There were a lot of cool exhibits, a lot of sensory things that you could explore and experience. Denzel was feeling a bit overwhelmed by the end of it. I think as much as we are concerned about it being overwhelming for him, we don't want to deprive him of certain experiences that could be enjoyable or could be helpful for him before even trying it out. You guys take a photo?
8: Look at this camera. 1, 2, 3. Hugging each other. Hugging. Wow, yes.
5: I think they must be wondering why we get the entire capsule to ourselves. Yeah.
6: We're going all on top right now.
5: Look at the river.
6: Way up to the sky. You can see the world, whole Singapore.
5: Thank you.
6: Oh, very high. Oh, we got the... La
5: Bubu, is it? Is
6: la Bubu, la Bubu, I forgot
5: the name. You should
6: say it, it's not. Yeah, you ordered that one, right?
5: I have no idea about this
6: company. La Bubu. I was wondering that he having a bag. We're in a car. He never tell me that he got La Bubu inside. La Bubu. Must take out the eyes of La Bubu.
5: So one of the signs that he was actually enjoying the experience was when he took a picture with the view of the city skyline behind. So he wants to capture a moment of this experience for himself.
6: Must take photo with La Bubu. His first time in Singapore Playa. Okay. I send it to you later.
5: Why not the two of you take a picture? How about take a picture?
6: Okay, must take out all the eyes.
5: Okay, let me see. Wow, look behind.
6: What?
5: Can see?
6: Wow,
5: see
6: the, very nice
5: there. You can see the sea behind.
6: I got boat there.
5: Yeah. Being able to see the entire, like, Singapore, perhaps that would be able to, you know, remind himself of the external world other than the virtual world that he's usually in. Hope that this experience incites more of a desire to want to come out and experience Singapore's, what Singapore has to offer. That's why we, all of us, really wanted to make this experience a memorable, a good one for him, because that is what is more likely to be able to help him to want to come out more. You see this thing is part of the F1 track.
6: Singapore Airlines. Yeah. I think it's the airport.
5: That's where the cars are. Yeah.
6: See, don't say the car racing.
5: Look at all the cars. All the cars look like toys. Yeah. Very small.
6: Very tiny. Lucky La Bubu. I wish I could be La Bubu too.
0: Not all hikikomori are silent and withdrawn. Some, like Tsunyi, live with a milder form of social isolation. He is able to step outside, but still struggles to fully engage with people. Social worker Zoe T believes art could be the key that allows him to express himself better and find the confidence to face the world.
9: So we're gonna meet Mianzi today.
10: Yeah.
9: She is the in charge from the gallery side for the Strength Through Art program. Yeah. Have you been to the National Gallery before?
10: No.
9: No?
10: It's too far.
9: It's too far. It was actually the introduction to Zhen Yi to the gallery. We brought him there because we wanted him to get familiarized with our partners, because we'll be having the art exhibition with the gallery.
11: Welcome to the gallery.
10: Yeah.
11: So she's been the one we are working with to prepare for the exhibition. Are you ready to see some great artworks?
10: Okay, yeah, sure.
11: I think a lot of people think that when you're good at art, you have to paint what the things look like. There are actually a lot of abstract art. It doesn't quite look like the real world. It's more of the artist trying to express their feelings and ideas through very spontaneous strokes.
12: Let's say a swan.
11: I think a lot of people, when they think of painting, they also think of paint. Are you able to spot what the other materials the artist use?
10: So obviously it's probably just strings, but this is probably some sort of paper or fabric. It's wrapping paper for something.
11: Looks like it's from a tea packaging, right? So with this clue, what kind of impressions does it remind you of?
10: It definitely feels old, way back in time. It's definitely something we don't see nowadays.
11: When we know about hidden youths, we instinctively know that they have talent. We know that they have stories worth telling, and art provides a good platform for that. There are times when we have experience that we can't put words into it. Art serves as a good avenue for them to express it out.
10: There's like 5 planks supporting each other. Each plank has a purpose. It is there to support each other. If you take one away, it will collapse. Does it show like unity or something?
11: Mm-hmm.
10: Especially the odd one out.
11: You notice that it's actually cut from a rambutan tree. The carving represents each of the family member.
10: In my family right now, I do think that I'm a little odd one out. I do not feel like I fit into my family. I do think I am an odd person all the time. I feel at home. I don't think we have much unity. We're not supporting each other.
11: Is there a group of people, such as your family or friends, who provide such mutual support for you? Or what kind of support would you like to give and receive from those around you?
10: My family and I, we're not as close, so mm-hmm. Yeah, I'm missing a part of that.
11: Mm.
10: But I guess you can kind of consider Faye a family, since they technically know me more than my parents.
11: Okay.
10: And I've been with them like for at least a year, and I'm doing so much stuff.
11: Mm, yeah.
10: And I feel like I appreciate their sincerity and help.
12: You definitely feel like family to us. Yeah, we will definitely continue to support you. Mm. As long as you're willing to come back.
13: Inside Singapore's drug rehabilitation centre, the system is designed to break old habits.
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0: For the past 6 months, Chen Yi has been working towards his biggest milestone yet. A showcase of his art piece at an exhibition that's only 3 days away. Social worker Jolia believes a makeover could do more than just transform his appearance. It may also change the way he sees himself.
10: I usually don't go out to buy clothes. I only usually go to buy like items for my turtles. I just don't need them. I usually wear the old clothes because I just stay at home. Nobody's gonna see it.
2: Nice to meet you. So we will be going level 3 for men's session now. So we are looking for something for the event.
3: Yes, the reception.
2: Yeah, okay.
3: Yes. Okay. We took him to Orchard Road for shopping because Uniqlo has kindly allowed us to go there to select some clothes for him to be able to use in his upcoming art exhibition.
10: My exhibition will be happening in 3 days and I need to get brand new clothes to look more presentable because we'll be meeting a lot of other important people. This one seems like a work.
2: This one too much.
10: Something my dad will wear. Pretty nervous wracking, I'll say. It was my first time going to a shop like that. It feels unreal. I never thought I would get a new clothes because I usually think they're very expensive. When you say try, what do you mean? Right?
2: Fitting room, you can try and see how it looks like.
10: Don't you need to clean it afterwards?
2: No need, we will just tidy up. But usually customer also try it on, then after that return back the product. Yeah. Can you go?
10: Wow. Thank you. Whoa,
2: so easy for you to shop later.
10: It's like a laundry basket or something.
2: Yeah, for you to try on.
3: Is this your first time ever holding a set of clothes to try?
10: Yes. At first, I didn't really think it would look good on me. No, I said it just looked very strange. It's just so unusual. And I wasn't prepared to see myself in brand new clothes. It seems like I was like some sort of model. Because usually you never really get to have the chance. You get to try on new clothes.
2: Maybe you need to tuck in with the white tee also.
3: When Zheng Yi opens the door of the fitting room, I actually feel that he really looked really good. He really suits the clothes.
2: Is it your first time trying so many clothes?
10: Yeah.
2: New experience. Do you feel stressed if you try so much? No idea. Good.
10: Especially for Christmas or Chinese New Year, I don't really get new clothes. So that's like my first time receiving brand new clothes my entire life.
2: The purpose of you having this shirt is for your event.
3: Yeah.
2: So just pay.
3: Thank you.
2: And show the best size to everyone.
10: After like 6 months of working so hard on our artworks, our exhibition was finally open and getting a lot of looks and sound that didn't really recognize me as much. They did praise so much different and nicer and neater.
3: So finally, we had the huge reception happening on Light Tonight. Zheng Yi turned up at the art reception really polished. Basically, he went through a makeover. He looked confident. We see youth who is starting to feel good about himself and being more confident about who he is.
4: Where is our wonderful
3: Zheng Yi?
4: Right? His work is like, he says it's not done. Oh my goodness, did he do this only in 10 sessions? He probably stayed up all night every time, right?
3: Yes.
4: Because his house is phenomenal, amazing, and he said he'd never touched clay before. I thought, if Van Gogh could do this, right, his bedroom.
10: Actually, on the exhibition, I didn't really complete it. I was still touching up a few more things. I didn't really feel it's done yet. It's my first time doing something so big. I made this entire thing to tell my story and how I feel as an individual.
3: We are explaining to your mom how the whole process and how amazing your artwork is.
10: Okay.
3: Yeah. So your mom said you have been very busy with this. Yeah.
10: My mom, she came with her sister to visit. My relationship with my mom is very stale right now because of our past actions and just a lot of bickering and fight. I stopped talking to my mom for around maybe 3 or 4 years.
3: In my conversation with Zheng Yi, he often have a perspective that his parents are not meeting certain expectations he would have of them. So he saw that the issue lies with his parents in itself.
10: It's me, what I usually wear at home.
5: my bed, my turtle tank, this is my metal storage tank. There's two podium. This is for a game I used to watch, and it's about truth and lies. And it's also, it reminds me of my old friendship.
10: Back then, I just said I was very lonely, is that? But right now, I do have a lot of people to talk to. I think the main reason why I gain more confidence is probably a lot of opportunities, interviews. Just get to know a lot more people and how they think of me and my story and all the other youths as well.
6: Shall we go to the front court?
10: I was with them.
6: Are you prepared?
10: For what?
6: Mr. Neo.
10: Okay, yeah.
3: Chen Yi was selected as one of our youth representatives to interact and speak with Minister David Neo, who is the guest of honour for the entire Light Tonight 2026 event.
6: Oh, he's here, he's here. And this is Chen Yi, our youth.
7: Hi, great to see you.
10: I was actually very hesitant joining this program since I wasn't very into art. The problem was stepping out of my house. I just didn't want to step out of my safe zone, which was my home.
7: Right.
10: And stepping out of my house is just so dangerous and I was so scared. But I managed to overcome it and just take the first leap and ended up in the tester session.
7: What made you take that leap of faith?
10: It was actually my inner voice. So talking to myself again, I just feel like this time that I can try something new, and that's how it began. I said yes to almost everything, almost every opportunity I was presented, and I'm very proud that I do that. Even speaking with you,
7: right.
10: Meeting so many people,
7: right.
10: Yeah, I just feel amazing.
7: That one leap of faith, and then it sets off a whole series of actions that brings you to where you are today. Please tell that story more.
8: You realize that these youth, yeah, they don't lack potential, but they lack platform.
3: He is sharing his story as a proxy for a whole generation of young people who are struggling with social isolation. His voice is one of the most powerful voices in us pursuing this cause.
9: Honestly, I do not know how he's able to do it because I wouldn't have been so confident and so natural in his pace. This is not something that anyone can pull off, and Chen Yi definitely managed to pull this off.
8: That is actually Chen Yi.
7: So when you first took that leap of faith, did you imagine that one day your heart will be like all over the old Parliament House?
10: Oh no, I never expected this.
0: Another youth trying to find her way back into society is Shyster, who self-isolated since she was 14. In the past year and a half, she finally started venturing outside, but only with her family or social worker by her side. She also sees a psychiatrist every 6 months as part of her recovery journey. To boost her self-esteem, Shyster's social worker Gail has convinced her to undergo a small makeover.
11: So I think it's been about 4 years now. Shyster has done one haircut. Part of the reason why Shyster maybe did not want to cut her hair, I think first of all, it covers her face. There was some masking in that sense. There's some need to hide.
12: Hi.
11: So we have an appointment for 9 o'clock.
12: Yes.
11: Shyster discussed, I think, with her mom. I think definitely trimmed the hair a little bit. I think Shyster wanted to dye her hair.
12: If you like any of this, it's very much similar to a wine red. We can do without bleaching actually, but we could do with the trims. Maybe give it some layers, long bangs. Okay.
11: So we decided to take Shyster for a haircut because we felt that she was ready to. But the motivation was that we know she can do it. We know she can be pushed to.
12: It looks like the bottom hair is bleached before.
15: No, I do myself.
12: Yeah, okay, so this is the length. Is it okay? This is after. No. This is before. This is after. Shall we go shorter?
15: Yes. I mean, why not?
12: Why not? Yeah. Sounds good. Let's go shorter. Teeny bit more. It will look fresher, really.
11: I think Shyster has definitely changed through this whole process. You know, she's a lot lighter, her energy is a lot more positive.
15: I do know that my anxiety level whenever I go out has become more controlled.

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1: This is the story of a sector in crisis fighting for its survival. The first sector to be confronted with our planet's limitations and climate change. Now both fish and fishermen are endangered. Fish have become an ultra-globalized resource.
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6: It's a double win for MediaCorp on the global stage. 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
7: Denzel has spent most of his teenage years confined to his home. The only people he's been willing to interact with are his mother and caseworkers from Impart. But this year is a little different. He's turning 20.
8: Say at the same rate.
9: Big welcoming from Siloso Beach Resort. This is a room key card.
8: Today is special because today is Denzel's 20th birthday. We're going out and treat him in the hotel. Feel like amazing because he reached of that age. I'm 20 years old.
10: Myself, Naresh and Kelvin, we are from Impart, and we really wanted to throw a nice birthday party to celebrate how far he has come in his journey.
11: Different language.
12: Happy birthday to you. Happy birthday to you.
8: Oh, 20
13: we'll come
8: years
13: close
8: old.
13: To Mark, make a wish first.
14: Oh, quite long wish, huh?
15: Hey!
13: Oh, yay! Wonderful! All right, great. So let's eat the cake now.
15: All right! So the ceremony is that the mother will feed the son.
8: Blessings to you for your 20 years old.
15: All right!
10: Happy birthday, Denzel.
13: Who else wants to say?

0: Naresh has journeyed with Denzel for 5 years already up to this point, and he's seen him from back when he maybe first became a bit more reclusive all the way up to now where he's making progress.
1: Happy New Year and happy birthday.
2: Okay.
0: Hey, also
1: I do in real life.
0: Merry Christmas also.
3: That's one. Happy New Year, happy birthday, bro. Long time no see, really.
1: It's actually a common culture for Filipinos and Indians, actually.
2: Yeah. You serve them with your birthday, you serve people.
1: Don't do, I do.
4: Yeah. he'll break it off piece by piece and feed you.
2: You're loving.
0: We do know of the other people he has actually opened himself up to in the past. So he called some of these people. One of them was actually his previous caseworker.
3: I got a surprise for you.
2: Surprise.
1: More surprise.
3: Yeah, one more surprise. Guess who is this? Okay.
5: Hello.
3: Do you know who this is? You can speak to him.
5: Yeah, don't be pressured then, so. Also say happy birthday, yeah. I think if you are doing all this, having a party and all that, I think you're doing very well there. And I think you should be proud of them, so.
6: Thank you, Ryan.
1: Wow.
3: Who are you? Thanks, Ryan, for the call. Last words to Ryan. Say bye.
1: So, anyone else you want to make a call to?
7: We are on the go.
1: Who was the other guy? Johan.
2: Johan.
3: Today you are going to walk down memory lane.
1: Oh, Agnes also message. Today is a lucky day, bro. So she says she's not available for a call today, right now. But please tell him I wish him a very happy birthday. Agnes, of course she remembers you.
0: Birthdays are usually special occasions anyway. For 20th is even more special, and I think that's probably why, you know, he felt a bit more comfortable today to revel in the celebrations along with us, even though, you know, there are still cameras on him. Today is one of the breakthroughs in a series of breakthroughs. This particular one is the most we've seen so far from him.
8: Parents of Hikikomori say one of their biggest challenges is that no one understands what they're going through. There are no clear answers, only confusion, frustration, and helplessness. For the past 8 months, the Chuas have been campaigning to raise public awareness of this growing social issue in Singapore.
9: Thank you for coming to MOH. Having gone through this difficult journey for 2 years or more, what are your key insights and what have you learned about handling a child or handling your family circumstances where a child has hikikomori?
10: From the onset, we realized that actually he's not trying to play truant. He wants to go to school. But you can see that he's very anxious. He wants to go to school very, very early. When he dropped off, he slowly strays away from the crowd. That's where I start to see him that it is very different.
11: This group is not playing truant, naughty children. It is really very heart-aching that a child stays inside a room, 2.5 years, not talking to you.
10: And not seeing him grown up during his puberty year.
12: Why we are able to attend this meeting together with Mr. and Mrs. Chua is because beyond just seeking help and support, he wants to commit his time to advocating for the hidden youth.
9: Because to a child at this age, once they have social anxiety, once they do not feel comfortable in a certain environment, that's when they choose to opt out. They have a whole drop-down menu, like an opt-out of school, friends, more extreme would be family, and it's in your case.
13: In Singapore, the first early sign is when they start showing school avoidance, school absenteeism. But it is a manifestation of social distress that can lead to mental health related issue. It's important to recognize the early withdrawal phase so that they do not get entrenched. Because once they get entrenched into the home environment and they're cutting off all their social connection, it becomes very difficult to reach out to them. It's really how parents and educators, you can recognize this early enough to see how we can provide the social engagement and outreach to the youth in a low pressure way of engaging them, as well as providing the families with the support so that they could maybe get during early phase before entrenched into a medicalized kind of issue.
9: Two key points that come up. Number one, the early signs. And the way to recognize early signs is not to medicalize it.
4: Yeah.
9: It's not just the parents. I think schools, educators, social workers, all of us, society, need to be aware of that. Mm. Because to medicalize something is always about intervention, doing treatment, doing therapy. Whereas sometimes in this hidden youth phenomenon is to do less, part of a broader youth phenomena, because the world they grow up in is now different. And so you are seeing manifestations of youth behavior, mental health, social conditions that has varied and has changed from a previous generation. Mm. So from the most benign manifestation is fewer of them are dating, drinking, coming up to parties. At the extreme, you got hidden youth.
4: Yeah.
9: Yeah. You got youth who are depressed, suicidal, and all stem from the fact that life is now very different. I do have one last question. What are both of you doing to take care of yourself?
10: For that, we have not gone for vacation for a long, long time.
9: Mm.
10: I am coming up as an advocate for them, yeah, because of my situations and my experience, right? I want to commit myself. I'm committing myself for the rest of my life in this work here. And we also exercise.
9: Make sure you always have things to do that you feel happy.
10: Yeah.
9: It's a very complex environment the kids are now growing up in. It's very important the parents do not feel guilty about this. Correct. Or feel that this is somehow my fault.
10: Yeah. Correct. If I were to take away one word from the whole experience of meeting minister, is the word hope. From here, I think there's a lot more work from us as the hidden youth parents support group, and also the hidden youth social workers. And I think we can bring about a big change in the whole hikikomori ecosystem in Singapore.
6: So it would have been 4 months since we've been coming to the gym regularly, at least once or twice a week.
7: Good morning, girls. Okay, ready to exercise? I just need you girls to warm up first for about 10 minutes.
14: Are you going to jog? I think once I run, my shit will come off.
6: Give me a heads up if you want to go to the toilet.
14: Okay. Jogging always makes me shit.
6: Activates the bowel system. I think the bond that Shaisa and I have has also got closer. Yeah, sometimes it's funny because I tend to be able to get her jokes a little bit more, and we kind of joke at one another. I think we're spending too much time with one another. Getting your jokes even though you're not saying much.
7: Okay, I know like mommy's gonna pop. You can just do like body weights, no stress. Yeah. Then Shaisa will just carry weights.
6: Okay.
7: As high as you can. Bring those knees up.
6: She's grown so much in her maturity about the world, about the people that she's experienced, you know, and I'm so grateful that every one of the resources that were given to us, the people that she was able to connect with, I think really touched her, really changed the fact that they weren't judgmental, you know, they were authentic.
7: So we're going to transition to our upper body exercise. The first exercise is called shoulder press.
6: I think I love my job because that we all desire connection, genuine relationships with one another. The fact that I'm in this position where people can trust me enough to share their stories. So I'm always learning about relationships, how to connect better, and even from, I guess, from people from different walks of life.
7: We'll get into bus drivers then.
6: Okay, bus driver with you.
7: Okay, we'll do bus drivers together then.
14: If I just tickle your armpit.
6: You did it in the plank just now.
14: No.
6: Distracting me.
14: I touch your hand. That's different.
6: It's ticklish too.
15: So how do you feel about your future now?
14: I haven't thought much about my future, but the only thing that I knew what I want to do in the rest of my life is just to be able to go out alone instead of having companies, taking the train and buses alone. But I do not know how I can overcome that fear yet. I think that's how I would try to see my future.
16: Putting the final touches on an interim trade agreement, a U.S. official is headed to India for high-level discussions. Leaders of both countries met recently, seeking to turn the page on recent strains stemming from trade and other disputes. The latest developments on your next Asia First.
17: Do you know there's a river in here?
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19: Yes.
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18: The source of the Singapore River is actually further west.
17: Take a ride back to the life and stories of our lost rivers.
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34: We try to see whether the tank can go in the lift or not.
35: All can come in.
34: Should be okay. Here, the lift is quite big. The last time we met Zhen Yi at our place is probably about a month ago. Now, we actually did come out with new tank for him. Now, the tank was way much bigger, probably two or three times more.
36: Hi.
37: Happy New Year. Happy New Year.
38: Happy New Year.
39: Oh, whoa.
36: Yeah, big, right?
34: Same thing.
39: This side looks longer.
36: Yeah, we give it more, the turtle more liberty to move around. Quite nice, right?
39: Yeah. Oh, for my imagination, I thought it'd be small. It's like really huge.
40: So much space to swim around, right? They can even go underneath to hide. They can bask in such a long space. It's filling up so fast.
39: Yeah. It's actually a really good upgrade for their own new home. Since they can freely move around, unlike last time where they couldn't, I expect the biggest one, so I can accommodate more to my turtles. Everything fit perfectly in my room. It was one of the happiest days of my life,
40: right.
39: I heard. One turtle needs a lot of space.
36: Do you plan on getting more terrapin?
39: Oh no. But I feel like they might get bored in here though.
36: If you want to put some rocks.
39: Yes, I do. I always wanted a turtle tank when I was little. I think it started from like 6 or 7 years ago, maybe half my entire life. And I think it is a dream comes true.
34: Yeah, let them slowly swim out on their own.
36: once they are comfortable, right, they will swim out of the tank. Sometimes it will take quite a while because change of new environment.
0: Mm. Yeah.
40: Looks like a small swimming pool.
39: Yes, yeah. I mean, he's out right now.
40: Oh.
1: Oh, he's out already?
39: Yes.
40: Yeah. Wow, it's so cute. It looks like it's kind of exploring.
36: Yeah, exploring.
40: Yeah, exploring.
39: Should I put it on the basking spot?
1: Also can up there.
36: Maybe she will slide down.
40: Yeah,
39: yeah, she'll
36: slide down. You put her on top. Yeah.
39: Okay.
1: Oh, it's drinking water.
39: Oh, what?
40: So cute.
36: Did you jump down?
40: No.
36: Oh, it's moving. Yeah. Moving to the slope, is it?
40: Yeah.
36: Okay,
1: are you happy with your...
39: Yeah, definitely. Okay. You seem to be...
36: adapting it quite well.
40: Yeah.
36: Yes.
1: It's the passion that he has. Being able to build upon a passion, being able to provide for him, is a really fulfilling and purposeful experience.
39: I feel like my dreams have changed a lot, actually. I've grown more confident. I think one of the main things is just exploring new things, taking on opportunities. I feel like you don't have to stay in your room forever. You can try to improve your life by taking a small step.
8: Denzel, too, is taking small steps to re-engage with the world. But there is one lingering issue he needs to address. A lump on his head that has troubled him for years.
2: We come back to Raffles Hospital because they need to check his lump to his head and they offer for help on it to check. Seems like it's growing more bigger compared than before. For now, our one end's already.
3: Hi, my name is Dr. Choi.
2: Mm-hmm.
3: I'm the neurosurgeon. So how can I help you today?
2: Oh, so they need to go for check his lump. When he was born, just a little bit dot on his head.
3: Mm-hmm.
2: But now, until now, he's growing a bit. From that time,
3: mm-hmm.
2: he don't want to cut his hair because he got trauma last time with the barber guy.
3: Accidentally brushed against
2: then he got the blood, so he's having trauma to cut his hair.
3: Okay. Is there any pain?
2: Nothing. Yeah, it's bigger now.
3: It's not painful to touch, right?
2: No.
3: Can you just point out to me? Definitely, it is visible because of the location. The hair is not obscuring the lump. Because it's grown to a fairly sizable size, it's actually quite obvious because of this that is really affecting his self-image and self-esteem.
2: It's not deeper.
3: It's from the skin itself.
2: Okay.
3: Yeah. The exact nature of it, we will need to excise it and send to the pathologist. But based on what I can see, it's not likely to be anything sinister. The option is yours to make whether you would prefer for it to be excised or you want to just leave it alone. It's also possible.
2: I think you have to remove it because his confidence lower down on it. I'm worried that it will be growing more.
3: Okay.
2: And then will be affected with his self-esteem also.
3: If you want to remove it, we can arrange for a removal. Would you like me to arrange for that?
2: Yeah.
3: So for benign lesions, there's still a very, very small possibility that it may turn into something malignant, especially for lesions that progressively increase in size. I think removal is the best way forwards.
8: The work of social workers often goes unseen, but it does not go unnoticed. Each year, the Singapore Association of Social Workers gathers the fraternity to honour those who have made a difference. This year, that honour belongs to the team from Fei Ye Community Services.
4: Our cases now come to 111. Then our wait list is about 60. So definitely we need more teams coming in.
5: And my boy came out again. He came out 2-3 weeks ago. Then because of school holiday, the other two boys was at home.
4: Right.
5: So we did invite him to come out. I managed to take...
4: Impressive.
5: Hidden camera.
4: So, every March of the year, it's an international month to celebrate World Social Work Day. And in this year's Social Work Day, we are very glad and privileged that Fei Ye, we were awarded the Outstanding Social Work Award for our pioneering work for the hidden youth in Singapore.
0: Okay, don't be so formal. Can just don't be afraid.
6: Sorry,
0: you can just push up. You are holding it. You can just push up. Yes. Yeah. Okay, done.
6: Thank you.
7: Our social workers are amazing. You are resilient. You always show up for your client, no matter how difficult it is. And therefore, you should give yourself a round of applause for doing that. Not loud enough. How about a cheer for yourself? Woo!
34: And today, we are really celebrating social workers and the wonderful efforts of all of you and the key winners of our OSWA Award. First recipient of the OSWA practice is the team from Fei Yue Community Services, comprising of Benjamin Yeo, Zoe T, Gail Gan, and Rauf Malakai Reza Fauzi. 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
4: So we started 5 years ago with 20 cases. Today, 2026, we are taking about 111 cases. So our wait list has grown from 10 till today, 60. It seems like the need is greater than what we can actually take in. This phenomena may be beyond what we are able to handle right now.
9: For some of them,
0: it's COVID phenomena.
9: So we've been noticing a trend of youth who are socially isolated since 2020. COVID, in a sense, can sort of exacerbate the issue, because after COVID, we became very reliant on technology. You practically don't have to step out of your house.
4: I think many years ago, there's this misconception that social workers are mainly volunteers. Over the years, the society have come to a point that they have learned and acknowledged that the social workers are trained profession, not with the heart, but also with the mind and with the skills to address the societal issues, as well as serving those who are underprivileged, marginalized, and in need.
8: In February 2026, Denzel received confirmation that the lump on his head was benign. The doctor had it successfully removed. At the same time, Yang Hong also arranged for physiotherapy to help Denzel regain strength in his legs.
2: Next step, going to school.
36: I'm looking for a tutor right now. We'll start with one subject first, until he can take maybe exam this year or next year. How's the lung now?
2: No more. A lot of blood at that time.
36: At the start?
2: A lot of blood.
36: How long until the blood and everything go away?
2: I think one day only.
8: While it has been 7 months since the production team started spending time with Denzel, he is still uncomfortable with the cameras at times. For socially withdrawn youth, building trust and a bond can take months, or sometimes even years.
36: I recently had another conversation with Denzel about what he wants to do. He really still feels lost, and I think that's normal. He did mention that he wants to continue studying. What we are going to do is studying for one subject first before we build onto more subjects. And then eventually when he is ready, we'll look at when he is able to take exams.
10: Okay, come. You want to walk into my room? Okay, come. Let's go. Yeah, slowly. Take your time.
2: You're begging.
10: Yeah. I walk with you.
2: Okay, thank you.
10: So when he walks, he sways a little bit. His posture is not so good. That can cause future problems. So what I've been trying to do with him is trying to get him to walk better, get his balance working, get him to open up more than getting him crouched in, which ties in with his self-esteem. Simple ones. Is that okay for you? Oh, don't want to do.
36: And
10: it's okay. Yeah. No worries.
36: But let's try it out. So you do, I do with you.
10: Okay. I bring a band over, okay? It's like an elastic band.
8: Today is only Denzel's second physiotherapy session with Gareth.
36: See if you want to do. Cases like Denzel, I think in the end it might be down to whether he's able to be more independent, continue his education. If he's able to find that, maybe that's where the end insight might be. Regarding how long, you know, we can stay in the case and how long, you know, I personally am willing to stay in the case. For me, it's just really if I'm in this job and he still finds, you know, that my presence benefits or like helps him in any way, then yeah, I will continue.
10: You did good. You did more than the last session already. If we do it a little bit more often, then he can get back. most of all this. It's not that he's weak. He's actually quite okay.
8: Coming out of extreme self-isolation is a process that can take months or years. And not everyone will succeed. According to Fei Ye Community Services, recovering hikikomori have to maintain progress in education, employment, or training for at least 3 months before their cases can be considered resolved. Until then, social workers remain committed because, for these youth, recovery is not a straight path. It is a gradual return, taken at their own pace, on their own terms.

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1: He don't want to see anybody. He's afraid to go out.
2: Across Singapore, a growing number of youth are isolating themselves. And their families are at their wits' end.
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4: 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The psychiatrist said, there's nothing else we can do for your son.
5: Since November 2023, he has locked himself up.
2: What made them withdraw from the world? And what will it take to bring them back?
6: 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But I do not know how I can overcome that fear yet.
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2: Shut Down. 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

0: This is Singapore Tonight.
1: Good evening, I'm Angela Lim, and tonight's top stories. Two firms under investigation after more than 100 migrant workers sought the Manpower Ministry's help over unpaid wages and housing. Only 14% of Singapore employees are engaged at work. A new study finds them lagging behind their peers in the region. And Singapore could see a more, I quote, flexible approach for dialect films in cinemas. It follows debate over the place of Chinese dialects, sparked by the success of a Teochew language local film. And logistics firms are doubling down on electrifying commercial vehicles amid pressure from high diesel prices and eco-conscious clients. Plus, hundreds of residents book rides on Punggol's newest driverless shuttle, the second autonomous route operating in the town.

0: encouraging progress made by U.S. and Iranian officials on the path to peace, with both parties agreeing to a 60-day roadmap towards a final deal on ending the war. Plus, British Prime Minister Keir Starmer announces his resignation, succumbing to pressure from within his own party, less than 2 years after winning at the polls. Two firms are under investigation for allegedly not paying its workers after over 100 work permit holders gathered at the Manpower Ministry's service centre in Bendemeer. The firms are KPA Engineering, dealing in aircon services, and SK Industries, a parts supplier. Now, the Migrant Workers Centre says it met the workers, and many had little or no money for food or transportation. The authorities say they are helping the workers with their salary claims and are contacting the firms to find out more about their current situation. If there are breaches of employment laws, appropriate action will be taken against the companies. An immediate priority is to assist the affected workers.
1: We are working very closely with the Migrant Workers Centre, the MWC, in providing the support for the workers, including ensuring that they are have access to appropriate housing and meals during this period. We are also allowing the workers to change the employer so that they can look for new employment should they want to continue working in Singapore while we address their current situation.
0: One of the firms involved say cash flow problems are to be blamed. KPA Engineering says it is working with authorities to resolve the matter. But when our reporter Nicole Carter explored the addresses linked to the company, he found little signs of its operation.
2: I'm at Westech Building in Pandan Loop, where KPA Engineering and SK Industries are registered to the very same unit, according to Singapore's official business registry. But when I came here today, there was little sign either company was actually operating from this address. Down at the lobby directory, the unit wasn't listed under either company's name. Instead, it was occupied by what appears to be a beverage company that, according to its social media pages, shut down nearly a year ago. Upstairs, repeated knocks on the door and rings of the bell went unanswered. But what I found outside the unit was even more striking. Sitting in plain sight was an open box containing more than 30 Bangladeshi passports left completely unattended. It appeared to be delivered to this address with a failed delivery notice. A worker from a neighbouring office told me the box had been there since lunchtime. The Manpower Ministry says employers should not keep the passports of their migrant workers or migrant domestic workers. They should also not force their workers to give them their passport. Earlier, I also visited another address at Tagore Lane in Upper Thompson, linked to KPA Engineering. But there too were no visible signs of the company. When CNA contacted KPA Engineering, a spokesperson said the company is working with the Ministry of Manpower to resolve salary issues affecting workers and arrange for them to return home. The spokesperson said the process could take up to a month, and this is something the company has never had to deal with before, and that its troubles stem from cash flow problems.
0: Now, here are some recent notable cases of wage disputes in Singapore. In 2022, 10 migrant workers from construction firm Zhengda Corporation protested over unpaid wages. Five of them were owed salaries and subsequently received payments in full. The main construction firm, Shanghai Chongqi Furniture and Construction, were found to have owed salaries to 268 workers. The company settled a portion of the payments before it went into liquidation in 2024. In November of 2012, 171 bus drivers from transport company SMRT refused to go to work. 88 were absent the next day. The drivers, all Chinese nationals, were unhappy that their pay was lower than their Malaysian counterparts, despite similar job responsibilities. Five were sentenced to jail for instigating the illegal strike. About 180 others received warnings. SMRT also offered a wage increase of $25. In other news, Singapore workers are among the most disengaged in the region and globally, and younger employees seem to be feeling it the most. This is according to an inaugural study by the Singapore Institute of Directors and workplace consultancy Gallup. Of about 1,000 workers polled, only 14% felt engaged at work. That's below the global average of 20% and Southeast Asia's 25%. Now, there's also a generational divide. Workers under 35 report lower levels of engagement than their older colleagues, with a 6 percentage point gap. More than half report daily stress, compared with 37% of those aged 35 and above. Managers were identified as the greatest driver of employee engagement, but the report found that investment and support to build their capabilities was lacking.
3: When we look at engagement, it is not a prioritization problem. Leaders know it's important, but it's an execution challenge where it's not translating into the performance for the organization today.
0: In all, the report finds that these disengaged workers cost the country's economy over 75 billion Singapore dollars in lost productivity. Analysts say that organizations need to build their employee value proposition, or EVP, to continue engaging workers.
4: Organizations that have crafted a very clear EVP that showcases what exactly are the different programs employees can stand to receive, they are more likely to have an engaged workforce. They are also more likely to have a stronger commitment towards well-being programs that are being implemented and developed by the organization.
0: Speaking at the launch of the report, Minister of State for Manpower Dinesh Vasudash says companies need to treat people as a strategic priority.
5: Reframing human capital as a strategic issue requires leadership at the highest level. When human capital is treated with the same rigor and discipline as financial capital, for example, organizations make better decisions about their people, and these better decisions then translate directly into better long-term performance.
6: We were committed to building engaged and inclusive workplaces of the future, and we're doing so by partnering with institutions to launch training programs for strategic human capital at the board level. We're also supporting key government initiatives and getting boards ready for the Workplace Fairness Act that will be implemented next year.
0: And for more on the Singapore workplace, we speak with John Clifton, who is CEO of Gallup. John, welcome to the show.
7: Angela, thanks for having me.
0: Well, let's start with this. In your report, you describe disengagement as a strategic liability. First of all, what do you define as disengagement, and why is it a strategic liability?
7: Well, let's start with what engagement is. What it is that we're trying to capture in the workplace is what is somebody's emotional attachment to work? How much spirit do they bring every single day that they come to the office? Because we see somebody's performance very differently if they're spirited or if they show up indifferent. And I'll just give you a quick example, because the Straits Times actually covered a teacher a few years ago during this trend of quiet quitting. And the teacher said that she came to school every single day and put together these really exciting learning programs for their students. She even wrote them all individual hand cards. But one day she felt wronged by her supervisor. And she said, so what's the point? And she just gave up. And so that is a person that you can see that goes from that everyday spirit that moves to indifference. And so that's what we're capturing in these statistics.
0: Mm. And why then is that a strategic liability, not just for companies, but also for the economy at large?
7: Well, there's two things. I mean, one, it's the well-being of your employees. I mean, if somebody is actively disengaged, their daily well-being looks exactly like those that are unemployed. They are twice as likely to experience debilitating stress, debilitating worry, et cetera. But on the other side of the ledger, if you're just a sheer shareholder capitalist, this also has fundamental impacts on things like your profit returns or your attendance or your turnover. And so these have real hard metrics that are aligned with them as well.
0: Yeah, a particular group that was brought up in that report is younger employees. They were found to be less engaged. Is this an issue, you think, of younger workers having different expectations now? Or do you think the workplace is really not catching up to what they want from their jobs?
7: Well, the only challenge with that is that it shifts the burden or the problem to the worker when the real underlying issue is not employees, it's actually the workplace. So we did a global study, and we asked people if they enjoy the work that they do. And we found overwhelmingly 80% of people say they enjoy the work that they do. People that are in healthcare love to provide healthcare. People that are a police officer loves to protect and serve. But at the end of the day, the reason that these numbers are so low, and not just in Singapore, but globally, like, why are people actually broken at work? It's not work, it's the workplace. Mm-hmm. And that's the massive problem.
0: Yeah, if you were to zoom out a little bit and to look at the outcome and the impact of having workers very disengaged, despite loving, as you say, the job that they do, what is the impact on the economy?
7: Yeah, well, first of all, it breaks them. And what they do is they end up like this teacher, where they don't start really bringing real innovation or entrepreneurship or entrepreneurship into some organizations. But the impact for Singapore alone, our estimates, is $60 billion a year.
0: Wow. Okay, that is a staggering number. I think now the employers are starting to listen, right? Also, managers were singled out as a group that is very crucial to making sure that, you know, their workers are engaged. What do you think is lacking here? Do you think that managers are being trained to manage work more than they're being trained to manage people? What needs to change?
7: Well, we find that the single biggest cause to what these engagement numbers look like just comes down to one thing. It's the manager. 70% of the variance of all engagement across the board is just who your manager is. And ultimately, that comes down to a few things. I mean, one is there are some people who are built to be great managers and maybe some who aren't. The other thing is that we fundamentally don't train managers. We did a global study where we interviewed managers in 140 countries, and we said, have you ever been trained to be a manager? Less than half ever had formal training. And so a lot of times what you see is the result of what we call the Peter Principle. If you are good at sales, if you're a good nurse, they ultimately say, just move them into being a boss. The problem with that is, though, is there are very structured things that you need to be good at in order to be an effective manager that they've never been told. And that is where there is a fundamental breakdown, and which is causes so much mass checking out and indifference that takes place across the workplace.
0: Mm. Okay, so then where should they start? You know, as the company, the leader of the organization, for example, you highlighted four priorities in your report. There's management, there's culture, there is talent and HR. Which is the most important? Where does the organization start?
7: You have to get it right with picking managers in the first place. I mean, one, and which is the most difficult, is pick people based on who really has that inherent talent to be a great manager. The second is you've got to give them the training and the tools in order to be an effective manager. That is all the way from the top, from culture, and all the way down to structural things like actually giving them that training. Once you put that in place, you can make remarkable changes. We've seen even in countries like Poland, for example, where 8% of the entire workforce is engaged. A lot of times people will just say, well, this is a cultural thing. Nobody's ever engaged at work here. There was actually a woman, a CHRO at a famous company named Żabka. She said that's not true. And she ran a program and took their engagement up past 70%, one of the highest in our database. So it is possible. And you just have to have the right leadership that says, we not only are going to care about this, but we're going to measure it and we're going to manage around it.
0: You know, and speaking of what employees care about, work-life balance, that's something that's really crucial here. A study by Randstad finds that 43% of respondents say that they would leave their current employer, their current job, if the work-life balance issue is not addressed and not aligned. Are the companies here adapting quickly enough to this need? And what more can be done in this light?
7: I don't know if they are adapting quickly enough, but I think what's concerning is where that trend is headed. Because we even observe this in the United States, far more people now are saying, yeah, I would also like to leave my job to find more work-life balance. But why are they saying that? The reason they're saying that goes right back to this central issue that the workplace is fundamentally broken. And this is something that we've said at Gallup for a long time, and maybe it's a bad joke, but we say that we are closer to colonizing Mars than we are to fixing the world's broken workplace.
0: Wow.
7: But until we get that right, all you're going to do is see more people look for solutions to say, how do I spend less time at work because it's so broken? And ultimately, it's crushing their well-being.
0: And hopefully this report is a sobering start for employers to start looking at
7: Amen.
0: These issues. Well, thank you so much, John, for coming in today
7: thank
0: and sharing more about the report with us. That was John Clifton, who is CEO of Gallup. And still to come, China plays host to political and business figures at this week's World Economic Forum in Dalian. Stay with us.
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0: Putting the final touches on an interim trade agreement, a U.S. official is headed to India for high-level discussions. Leaders of both countries met recently, seeking to turn the page on recent strains stemming from trade and other disputes. 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

0: Welcome back. In your business news, China is hosting global political and business figures in the northeastern city of Dalian this week. Some 1,700 participants from more than 90 countries and regions are expected to attend. The key question at this year's so-called annual meeting of the new champions, can frontier innovations such as artificial intelligence be scaled up to drive economic growth in an increasingly uncertain world? CNA's Tan Suhui reports.
1: It's the ninth time the northeastern Chinese port city of Dalian is hosting what's known as the Summer Davos, the second largest gathering on the World Economic Forum's annual calendar. Participants from government, business and academia are set to convene this year under the theme of innovating at scale.
2: Technology and innovation is about the wow factor, but innovating at scale is about achieving the wow factor.
1: Powered by AI, robotics, biotech and more, Ms. Neo says the world has already entered a new technological age. The focus this year is on expanding the reach of those breakthroughs so their benefits can be felt more widely across societies.
3: We are looking at new business models, new operating models made possible by technological advances. But in order for this to be translated into the real economy, into real productivity gains, we have to address the issue of skills, jobs. We have to look at whether the policies are in place to enable and to support new ways of doing things. And also, you also need to have investors.
1: The meeting also comes at a significant moment for China as the country begins implementing its 15th five-year plan. The blueprint places technological innovation at the heart of China's future growth strategy, of key interest for many attendees.
4: 我们期待年会向国际社会展示中国经济高质量发展的显著成效，传递中国开放合作的坚定信心，分享中国式现代化的广阔机遇。中国的健康稳定发展将为世界注入更多确定性和新动能。
1: This comes amid an increasingly complex international backdrop, from trade tensions to ongoing uncertainty in the Middle East.
5: With shifting operating realities that is happening with businesses and also consumers are facing somewhat elevated uncertainties and slightly hit confidence due to all the economic anxiety that's happening, the conversations have to be increasingly practical and really targeted on real outcomes and putting them at the forefront. This would be areas such as really realigning supply chains, balancing new energy needs with sustainability goals.
1: For Dalian, the stakes are also economic. Local officials say hosting the forum has helped attract investment and raise the city's profile as a manufacturing and innovation hub. This year's Summer Davos comes as China's economic outlook remains firmly in focus, with weak domestic consumption and a prolonged property downturn continuing to weigh on the economy. The conversations here in Dalian could offer clues as to where the second largest economy is headed to next and what that could mean for the rest of the world. Tan Suhui, CNA, Dalian, China.
0: In other news, work-life balance remained the top priority among employees across generations. That's according to a poll of 2,500 people by talent firm Randstad Singapore. It also found that younger workers increasingly want fair and inclusive workplaces. Let's take a closer look at the findings. Now, more workers are placing greater importance on work-life balance. The proportion who ranked it as a top priority increased from 65% in 2024 to 68% this year. More than half of those polled also said work-life balance meant flexible work arrangements. Other factors included a good working environment and reasonable workloads and expectations. Career progression rose in the rankings to overtake job security. It came in third this year, behind work-life balance and salary and benefits. In the previous two polls, employees prioritized having a secure job over promotions at work.
6: Career progression has actually jumped from 51 to 55%, overtaking job security. In such a volatile market, the employees are choosing upskilling as their personal shield rather than relying on company tenure.
0: On job security, almost two-thirds of respondents said it was about getting reliable pay and benefits. Next was having career continuity and being recognized at work. Fair and consistent employment practices came in third. Now, across generations, more than 7 in 10 workers said in-person contact was important when exploring jobs. Gen Zs led this demand, with 74% saying face-to-face interaction matters during the job search process, despite being digital natives.
6: I think it's not about one size fits all, but different cohorts of individuals have different needs, especially for Gen Z that are perhaps in a more initial stage of their careers. They actually require more face-to-face contact and more impersonal time in order to grow, to learn, to pick up the skills and actually progress in the career ladder.
0: Gen Zs also placed greater emphasis on equal opportunities at work. It

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1: General screenings of the movie were to be held in Mandarin to support the country's bilingual policy of promoting Mandarin as the main language among Chinese Singaporeans.
2: Càng hai vắng đi, xìm đồng nhem lộ.
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2: Xa xa.
4: Nhà con, đi cao lạc lấy nghỉ sao.
1: Additional screenings to the movie in its original Teochew dialect were sold out on cinema operator Golden Village's website within an hour and a half of tickets going on sale on Monday afternoon. Users were placed in virtual queues with wait times of up to 4 hours within minutes of the tickets going on sale at 3 p.m. MDDI says it is encouraged by the growing interest in dialects, including among younger Singaporeans. It adds that it will continue to engage industry and community stakeholders to support the appreciation and use of dialects in Singapore. Following the statement, cinema operator Golden Village says it has submitted its third request to increase Teochew screenings of Dear You. It also hopes to extend the screenings to suburban locations. And for more, we are joined by Associate Professor Tan Yingying. She is the Head of Linguistics and Multilingual Studies, as well as the Director of the Master of Arts in Linguistics at NTU's School of Humanities. Prof Tan, welcome to the show. Now, is this a meaningful policy shift, do you think, or just a limited concession around this particular film?
5: I actually don't think that the bilingual policy is changing anytime soon. And this is part of the Speak Mandarin campaign. It's been enforced. The censorship board has been there for the longest time. And I think the fact that they are opening up more screenings for the movie, it's a good sign. But I don't necessarily think that this is a long-term approach.
1: So in this case, what could that flexible approach then look like in practice?
5: Well, the thing is, what is fascinating really is the fact that people are so riled up about it, you know, and the increased interest in the public as well with this particular film. The so-called quote-unquote dialect movies have been screened in local cinemas for the longest time. I think local filmmakers have been able to do that without too much trouble. Hong Kong films have been dubbed over in Cantonese, dubbed over in Mandarin from Cantonese, and people don't seem to be so upset about it. So this particular film actually is a little bit special. It speaks of something a little bit more, I think. And in terms of its long-term approach, I think what the IMDA has been doing is also doing a case-by-case evaluation of what can be screened and what cannot be screened and what needs to be dubbed over and what not. I think in the long run, the policy can have a more flexible approach, but as to how much they want to loosen this up, I think it's up to the authorities to make some decisions.
1: Do you see this then open the door to more dialect content beyond the cinema, for example, on social media or on other forms?
5: Yeah. I mean, in social media, you can't control too much, right? Because people are there putting up content whichever way they want it. There's also paid TV that people can watch Hokkien films from Taiwan and pretty much any language that you like on Netflix. So the fact that we have this kind of control within kind of mainstream cinema in Singapore is still something very much down to what the state and what the government actually wants to control. And the Speak Mandarin campaign has really been in force for the longest time, right, since 79. And the approach then was really to make sure that Mandarin was maintained. And proficiency in Mandarin was the primary focus for that. But now it's not so much about the dialects. It's really just about English taking over. So the Speak Mandarin

0: been is still in force, but whether or not it's still meaningful to have these dialect films in banned, or rather, you know, dubbed over in the same way, is something that we might want to look into the future and see how we can loosen this up a little bit more.
1: Especially given the response from the viewers on this film. But then what could a more mature policy balance then look like when it comes to safeguarding both Mandarin proficiency, but also the heritage and the meaning behind dialects?
0: Well, if you were to ask me, I think in the past, right, the policy was in place primarily to make sure that Mandarin was sustained. But the threat of the dialects are no longer there. People are not speaking them. And young people's interest in these languages, I think, just speaks to a kind of a nostalgia for the past, maybe even, no offense taken, but an exoticization of what kind of languages they were that actually have been lost. So it's really the search for the roots, a search for heritage. And all of these actually don't mean that these languages are still vibrant. In fact, it means the complete opposite. These languages are at its last breath. And that's why the fascination with these languages. So then why the need to have the same policy in place when Mandarin proficiency is not going to be threatened by these languages? Mandarin proficiency will be threatened by English and not anything else. And I think a more mature policy is to acknowledge that and say, look, you know, we are not looking at the same situation as we were before. This policy has become somewhat a little bit more draconian than necessary, because, like, what's the threat now? There's no threat.
1: Prof Tan, thank you so much for sharing your insights with us. That was Associate Professor Tan Yingying, Head of Linguistics and Multilingual Studies and Director of the Master of Arts Linguistics at NTU's School of Humanities. And still to come, the stage is set for a new leader in Britain as Prime Minister Keir Starmer announces his resignation amid pressure from his own party. Details when we come back.
2: This is the story of a sector in crisis fighting for its survival. The first sector to be confronted with our planet's limitations and climate change. Now both fish and fishermen are endangered. Fish have become an ultra-globalized resource.
3: The worst time was probably in the 1990s, and many populations were really collapsed or close to collapse. So there was a recognition we needed to change that.
2: How did we reach a point where marine life and those who depend on it became endangered? Is sustainable fishing possible so that fish and fishermen can continue to exist?
4: Sea Change. The Future of Fishing, Sunday on CNA. Recognized among the world's best, CNA takes home 22 awards at the World Media Festival's 2026.

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2: Okinawa no kashi kara tsukawareteru kure desu, boatu.
0: Where population is only in the hundreds, with only one student in the third junior high. Experience the magic of Okinawa Tropical Islands. Japan Hour, Saturday on CNA.
3: 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And IHI,

0: Welcome back. Reported progress after a day of intense discussions in Switzerland on how the US and Iran can find a path forward for peace. Mediators Pakistan and Qatar are reporting agreement on a roadmap for a final deal within 60 days after a provisional MOU took effect last week. Senior officials from Pakistan and Iran reportedly leaving Switzerland, with technical teams taking over for the rest of the week. Both sides agreed to the creation of a high-level committee for political oversight, as well as a mechanism to ensure a truce holds between Israel and Hezbollah in Lebanon. Iran's foreign minister said sanctions on Iranian oil were waived and some frozen assets released. But on its nuclear program, a spokesman there were just brief discussions with substantive talks yet to begin.
1: That's right, there are certainly obstacles ahead, but at this stage, the United States is signalling that things are underway and that things are going well. One of the lead negotiators, J.D. Vance, has been speaking about this in Switzerland. He has called the start of these discussions and what has been agreed to as a major milestone, saying that they have made a lot of progress and that they have laid a very good foundation. Part of that foundation is setting up a high-level committee and looking at those coordination of mechanisms. A number of different things already agreed to, including getting the Strait of Hormuz reopened and removing the mines from the water, but also overseeing the ceasefire in Lebanon. But Lebanon, of course, is going to be one of the major obstacles during the next 60 days, ensuring that that ceasefire holds. Because if it doesn't, there is a very good chance that Iran may decide to walk away if it continues to see bombardment being carried out by the Israelis striking Hezbollah targets in Lebanon. But another obstacle crept in over the weekend, and that was the US President Donald Trump's repeated threats. We know that that particularly angered Iran. They said any form of threat is considered a serious violation of the agreement.
0: The UK is preparing for another change in leadership. Keir Starmer announcing his resignation, paving the way for the seventh Prime Minister in just over a decade. Mr. Starmer led the Labour Party to a landslide election victory less than 2 years ago. But he has had a difficult tenure and pressure has been building, with policy U-turns in recent months fueling dissatisfaction among the public.
2: The question my party is asking now is whether I am best placed to lead us into the next general election. I have heard the answer of my parliamentary party to that question. And I accept that answer with good grace.
0: Nominations to replace Mr. Starmer will open on 9th July, and a new prime minister expected to take office by September. Andy Burnham, widely seen as a frontrunner, has confirmed he will enter the race. The former Greater Manchester mayor returned to Westminster last week after winning a parliamentary by-election.
3: As early as 3 days ago, he said, "If there is a contest, I will stand. And I've said repeatedly, I'm not going to walk away." That was after Andy Burnham had that decisive win at the by-election. But things have changed over the course of the weekend. It seems that Andy Burnham's attempt to encourage lawmakers within the National Parliament to back him over Keir Starmer, as well as senior figures in government, seems to have worked. He's been making the claim that he would likely win the election anyway within the Labour Party, the internal election, and therefore it's best for the country if there is some sort of quick resolution where the Prime Minister and Andy Burnham don't fight it out amongst themselves in public for potentially a very drawn-out, very public legal, very public battle. Now, this means for Andy Burnham that his route to number 10 could be a lot smoother, but it also means that for the next 2 months, the Prime Minister is effectively just overseeing a internal political party leadership election, which means that things here in the UK are not going to be developing in the way that his vision would have had him expecting over the next 3 years. Remember, he's due to stay in post for three more years. And so that does change slightly the dynamics of what the UK is capable of, especially on the international stage, such as Ankara, with the NATO summit coming up later in the month.
0: Two students have been arrested in the Philippines, suspected of carrying out a gun attack at a school in Tacloban City in the Visayas. Three students were killed and seven others injured. School shootings are relatively rare in the country. Police say suspects aged 14 and 15 were friends and claimed to have been bullied. Neither had a criminal record. Authorities have tracked down the owners of the firearms used, with a policewoman reportedly one of them and who is now in custody. Prime Minister Lawrence Wong has welcomed Uzbekistan's interest to expand cooperation with Singapore in trade and investment. This as Uzbekistan Foreign Affairs Minister Bakhtiyor Saidov is in the country on a two-day official visit. He called on PM Wong, and the two reaffirmed the warm and friendly ties between both sides. They also spoke on regional and international developments. Minister Saidov was also hosted to lunch by Foreign Affairs Minister Vivian Balakrishnan. They took stock of the growing bilateral ties, including new areas for collaboration in food security and education. Dr. Balakrishnan also expressed Singapore's interest to work with Uzbekistan to deepen engagements with Central Asia. Calls for internal auditors to build a strong pipeline of future talent and develop leaders who can influence effectively as AI becomes more commonplace. Minister in the Prime Minister's office, Indrani Raja, says auditors will increasingly be called upon to evaluate AI's work. There also needs to be a dedicated development pathway to hone their skills. Speaking at an international conference for internal auditors, Ms. Indrani stresses that transformation is imperative for the industry. What's required is continuous learning, leveraging AI, and strengthening what she describes as the human element.
4: Emerging audit leaders should be encouraged to go through structured job rotations to build business domain knowledge and strong communication skills. By exposing internal auditors to real governance challenges from the inside, they build the cross-domain familiarity and leadership instincts that make for a trusted advisor.
0: And still to come, more logistic firms are turning to electric vehicles amid cost pressures. But limited charging infrastructure is slowing that shift. Thus, Pongal's second autonomous shuttle service begins, and the provider says it should be able to meet the daily demand. The full story is just ahead.
5: Putting the final touches on an interim trade agreement, a U.S. official is headed to India for high-level discussions. Leaders of both countries met recently, seeking to turn the page on recent strains stemming from trade and other disputes. The latest developments on your next Asia First.
6: Do you know there's a river in here?
7: No other country can let you see the bottom of a river.
6: And what was around the bend?
8: It actually swerved 30 degrees to the right.
6: What's natural becomes surprising.
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8: Yes.
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10: The river's location made it ideal for traders to moor their vessels under houses.
11: And as the population grew, the rivers became dirtier.
12: Sometimes you will find dead body.
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14: The source of the Singapore River is actually further west.
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3: Plot of land which the region of Johor currently owns.
4: What is causing all this anxiety?
5: What I'm hearing from kids a lot more these days is they are giving themselves the pressure.
2: Journalism you can trust. CMA.
6: AI is changing the rules of business. The question is, who is keeping up? And what does it take to make it work? Shaping Tomorrow, an AI story.
7: Welcome back. Logistics firms are speeding up on electrifying commercial vehicles amid high diesel prices and growing pressure from clients to go green. While adoption of smaller EVs like vans and lorries grows, some firms are holding back on heavy goods vehicles. That says charging infrastructure for such vehicles remains limited. Ivy Chalk with this report.
8: Rising and volatile diesel prices from the energy crisis this year are eating into operating margins. And Singapore's logistics sector is shifting gears to go electric. Case in point is this EV supplier, which is seeing demand for electric vans, minibuses and lorries increase. Interpreting data from the Land Transport Authority, the firm says registrations for such vehicles were about 25% last year. And just 6 months into this year, this figure has hit 33%.
9: The vehicles have actually gotten better. You've got more technology inside them. They're safer, they're more efficient. And the safety features which are provided within the vehicles to protect not just the passengers, but also the asset of the vehicle itself has also increased.
8: One firm says it has gone green partly for cost savings, with diesel prices still high amid supply chain disruptions from the Iran war.
10: This fuel price definitely it hits us quite a bit, because the diesel price I think has risen for quite a bit, and I think it is still hanging about $4 plus per liter. We really do not know, you know, when this will end, and we do not know when the price will come down. But fuel price has hiked up quite a bit. Our cost planning, our operating margins have been affected quite a bit.
8: It's not only about cost. The logistics provider is also adopting higher green standards amid pressure from clients to reduce their footprint. Otherwise, it risks losing out on contracts. So far, half of its vans run on electricity. But the journey isn't without obstacles. It's harder to electrify bigger, heavy goods trucks. The main obstacle? Lack of suitable infrastructure. There are not enough charging points, and most are not capable of powering up huge trucks with containers weighing more than 50 tons. Even for those that can, downtime could be up to 6 hours.
10: We cannot afford to have downtime, meaning to say that we cannot afford to have our truck to be queuing up, to be charging, waiting for it to be fully charged before we commence our operations again.
8: To become self-sufficient, the firm is looking into installing more charging points at heavy vehicle parking spots in the next 3 to 5 years. Industry watchers say it will take time for the heavy goods vehicle segment to catch up, but that there are promising signs.
11: I think within 2 years, actually likely less, we're already seeing new battery technology coming on board and cars doubling in range. So I think for heavy vehicles, we would see the similar outcome. And I do know that there are different ministries in the government looking at high-speed charging, heavy vehicle charging locations that would then help mitigate the situation.
8: The association hopes that policy processes can be simplified to further boost electrification. This includes certifying more suppliers to retrofit equipment. The association adds that broader grants and a wider range of support schemes could further accelerate adoption.
7: A couple of hundred people have booked themselves for a ride on the launch of Punggol's second autonomous shuttle entering public service. Operator ComfortDelGro says it believes it should be able to cater to such demand on a daily basis. More than 1,500 have used the service by invite only since testing began in April. This follows an earlier launch from another operator. Alexandra Anand with more.
12: It's free for now. Another driverless shuttle is hitting the streets of Punggol, giving residents more routes and options than ever. Operator ComfortDelGro says it's received hundreds of bookings on day one alone.
13: This is the first time, so I'm trying out to see if it's really that nice to sit in. Daily, I take buses, the shuttle buses and LRTs. So this provides another avenue of transport for me to reach maybe to the interchanges.
12: With this latest rollout, commuters can expect a 25-minute three-stop ride between One Punggol and Punggol Coast Mall. Next month, a longer 50-minute seven-stop option will be available. It's the third such route to be made operational in the area following the launch of Grab's own autonomous fleet in April. ComfortDelGro currently has 5 autonomous shuttles in its local fleet. This is its second global autonomous service after its Guangzhou robo-taxi pilot.
14: The people we've been inviting, who sat in the car, in the shuttle bus, they get comfortable with it very quickly. Very soon they are looking at their phones, taking pictures, you know, looking at videos. I even had someone that fell asleep in the short ride. So I think the safety of the ride, the public acceptance is there, and the road users we've seen on the road have been quite supportive of this as well.
12: The operator says it's unclear how much fares will cost or when these will eventually kick in. Earlier this year, another operator, Grab, has said it plans to charge a flat fare of $4 per passenger for its own fleet in the middle of this year. For now, many commuters are expecting this shuttle service could be priced somewhere between a regular bus ride and a typical point-to-point ride-hailing service.
15: We normally pay for our 7-8 kilometers range about, depending, let's say if it's not the peak hour, that would be normally, what, $10, $12. So I think the autonomous vehicles rides preferably should be about the same or less.
12: The vehicles will run from 9:30 a.m. to 5:30 p.m. daily and can be booked online or on the Zig app.
7: And we've been tracking some topics of interest in the community. A baby handed over in a restaurant. No paperwork, no questions answered. As more Singapore couples look overseas to adopt, some are finding themselves in situations that raise serious concerns about trafficking and illegal adoption practices. The warning signs to watch out for, risks involved, and the need to remain vigilant. From collection cards to comic books and toys, collectors in Singapore are turning their prized possessions into quick profit. To cope with the rising cost of living, more are choosing to sell. And some collectibles are worth far more than you think. We explore what's behind the trend and uncover the surprising prices buyers are willing to pay. And you can find us at channelnewsasia.com and on TikTok. Just search for us at Channel News Asia. And that's Singapore Tonight. Don't forget, headlines anytime at cna.asia. Plus, find us online as well on Facebook and YouTube. Thank you for watching and good night.

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2: We get to the heart of the matter and take stock of the issues you're invested in with on-the-ground reports and wall-to-wall coverage. 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
4: CNA's app and website just dropped a new feature, games. 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We have five games. Here's Buzzword, where you form as many words as you can using the given letters. 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Over at Guessword, you have six chances to uncover the hidden word, using the color feedback to see if you place the letters correctly. In Mini Crossword and Mini Sudoku, challenge yourself by completing them in the shortest time possible. Feeling stuck? You can always play with a friend or ask for help. We also have an all-time favorite, Word Search. There's only one rule, drag from the first to the last letter in any direction, including backwards and diagonally. Here's the fun part. When you sign in, you can build streaks when you play daily, earn badges, and even if you miss a day, you can use a freeze to save your streak. Have fun!

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0: We dive deeper for what it means and why it matters to you.
3: Across Asia, the demand for power is rising fast, and the transition to clean energy is already underway.
4: Peran panas bumi di Indonesia dalam rangka pelaksanaan transisi energi itu sangat penting.
5: Developing offshore wind is really a no-brainer option for Taiwan.
3: But on the ground, the transition is far from simple.
6: 你盖了风电之后，它这样水流也不同，鱼当然不会再来啊。
7: Grid stability is major challenge in India nowadays.
3: As countries push forward, communities are weighing the costs to livelihoods, to environments, and to the future. Power to the People, also available on demand at cna.asia.
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12: Now, open for business with Andrea Heng and Haryanto Dimon.
13: Rise and shine, Singapore. The dynamic duo is back.
14: Hey.
13: It is Haryanto and Andrea. Now, in 2016, the UK chose to leave the European Union to be freer, richer, and stronger.
14: So we're going to check in on the British economy a decade and seven prime ministers later.
13: Plus, SpaceX is under pressure on Wall Street, sliding for a third straight session after its blockbuster IPO. All the details coming right up, but first, the news. Good morning. Here are the latest headlines coming up from the CNA newsroom. I'm Haryanto Diman, together with Andrea Heng. We begin with a new study that has found Singapore lawyers are leaving private practice due to structural issues, such as poor workplace culture and heavy workloads, rather than personal shortcomings. The Law Society has convened a task force to tackle the issues and is calling for profession-wide effort to improve working conditions and support lawyers' well-being. CNA's Sabrina Ng with this report.
15: More young lawyers leaving, fewer joining. That was a concern raised by former Law Society President Adrian Tan 4 years ago. Since then, the Law Society commissioned a study surveying over 850 practicing and former lawyers. Among its findings, workplace culture was identified as a key reason lawyers leave their firms. That includes not feeling safe to speak up and feeling that their firm has little regard for work-life balance. Billing targets were also cited as a source of stress, with some saying it encourages long hours and unhealthy competition. Poor mental health was also found to be a key reason pushing lawyers out of the profession. Nearly 36% of those who responded to the survey says they've experienced symptoms of moderate to severe anxiety. Nearly one in five says they experience symptoms consistent with those of depression. Attrition among lawyers has been rising. In 2021, over 530 lawyers did not renew their practicing certificates, a 30% rise from the year before. To address this, the report recommends improving psychological safety in the workplace and tackling harmful supervisory behaviour. It also calls for stronger mentorship and coordinated action across firms, clients and the courts. In response, Chief Justice Sundaresh Menon said that while a high standard must be maintained to deliver timely justice, courtrooms must always remain places of dignity, professionalism, and mutual respect. A joint working committee will also be established between the Law Society and the judiciary. It will study feedback and develop initiatives to better support lawyers' well-being while ensuring the justice system remains effective. The Law Ministry said it welcomes these immediate steps and will work with all its stakeholders in support of such efforts.
14: Two firms are under investigation for allegedly not paying their workers after over 100 work permit holders gathered at the Manpower Ministry's service centre in Bendemeer. The firms are KPA Engineering, which provides air conditioning services, and SK Industries, a parts supplier. The authorities say they are assisting the workers with their salary claims and are contacting the firms to find out more about their current situation. Appropriate action will be taken against the companies if there are breaches of employment laws. Ng Hui Min is General Manager of the Tripartite Alliance for Dispute Management.
2: We are working very closely with the Migrant Workers Centre, the MWC, in providing the support for the workers, including ensuring that they are have access to appropriate housing and meals during this period. We are also allowing the workers to change the employer so that they can look for new employment should they want to continue working in Singapore while we address their current situation.
13: And moving on now, we look at US President Donald Trump warning Iran to stick to the terms of their interim agreement. Now, there are conflicting signals from Tehran over allowing nuclear inspections. Those audits and keeping the Strait of Hormuz open are the basis for the United States' 60-day waiver on Iranian oil sales. It comes a day after both sides held their first round of talks for a final peace deal.
6: If Iran doesn't live up to their agreement, or if they're not behaving, I will do what I have to do.
13: Mr. Trump said on social media that Iran will agree to major weapons inspections to ensure what he called nuclear honesty. Vice President J.D. Vance claims letting UN inspectors back into Iran is a major milestone.
16: Letting in the inspectors is a big deal, but again, we're going to see what they actually let the inspectors do once they're in the country. That's going to continually be a part of our negotiations.
13: Mr. Vance said Iran agreed to the inspections during talks in Switzerland on Sunday, but Tehran's foreign ministry told state media that it did not negotiate on its nuclear program and did not accept any new commitments. Iran is said to have a stockpile of more than 400 kilograms of near-weapons-grade uranium. Over the weekend, the Iranian president warned that the country will not give up its right to enrich uranium.
14: British lawmaker Andy Burnham says he will stand to replace Keir Starmer as Prime Minister and Labour Party leader. His announcement comes after Mr. Starmer resigned on Monday. Mr. Burnham, who was just sworn into Parliament as Makerfield MP, is seen as the favourite to replace Mr. Starmer, who will remain in his post until a successor is chosen. Reports say Britain could have a new Prime Minister in less than a month if the successor is unopposed. Stuart Smith has this full report for CNA.
17: Andy Burnham is looking increasingly likely to become the next UK Prime Minister, with Keir Starmer out of the race, as well as former Health Secretary Wes Streeting, who had previously said he would stand. Burnham arrived in London on Monday from his home city of Manchester, where he spent the last 9 years as mayor. He was back in the British capital to take his oath of office and join around 400 of his colleagues as a new Labour MP. But after winning a decisive by-election last week, it's clear many of them already see him as the next PM. The outgoing Prime Minister, who will remain in power until a new leader is elected, said he'd got the message.
18: The question my party is asking now is whether I am best placed to lead us into the next general election. I have heard the answer of my parliamentary party to that question, and I accept that answer with good grace.
17: He then laid out the official timeline for the Labour Party leadership competition. Nominations would open in early July, the competition would take over a month, and a new Prime Minister would take over in September. But it's hard to see who else could gain the needed support to challenge Burnham, so at this point, that competition could be a formality. Opposition party Reform UK say there should be a general election, that Burnham has no mandate from the British people. But it isn't unusual in British politics for the leader to change between elections, with the next one not due to be held for more than 3 years. Which means Andy Burnham, last week Mayor of Manchester, this week national lawmaker, could next month be Prime Minister.
13: In other news, India says its ties with China are gradually normalizing following talks between Chinese Foreign Minister Wang Yi and Indian National Security Advisor Ajit Doval in New Delhi. They met on the sidelines of a BRICS Security Summit. India described the discussions as constructive and forward-looking. Ties between the Asian giants have improved after years of tension, following a deadly border clash in 2020. And in 2024, both sides moved towards de-escalation by announcing a joint patrolling arrangement along their non-demarcated border. Chinese President Xi Jinping and Indian Prime Minister Narendra Modi met soon after in Kazan. The following year, Mr. Modi visited Tianjin for the Shanghai Cooperation Organization Summit. The Chinese leader is now expected to visit India for the BRICS Leaders Summit in September. Now, India currently holds the rotating presidency of the 11-member bloc.
14: A shooting in the Canadian city of Montreal has left three people dead. Those killed include a police officer, a resident, and the alleged assailant. There was no immediate word on the motive of the attack, which took place in a Jewish neighbourhood. But Quebec's premier has urged people to allow authorities to do their work and avoid speculation. The death of the officer marks the first time in 24 years that a Montreal law enforcement constable has been killed. Another female officer was injured and taken to hospital. Here's Montreal Police Chief Fadi Daga.
19: It's a very, very sad day. It's a nightmare. we have to be solid. We have to be solid for our lady police officer who survived. And we're all behind her. And, that's it.
13: And in sport, Argentina's Lionel Messi has rewritten the World Cup record books. He has become the tournament's all-time leading scorer after scoring twice in Argentina's 2-0 win over Austria. This takes his World Cup tally to 18 goals. His first strike in the 38th minute took him past Germany's Miroslav Klose as the all-time leading scorer in men's World Cup history. His second goal in the 95th minute ensured he moved beyond Marta's 17 goals in the women's tournament, which had stood as the overall record. Argentina has advanced to the knockout stage of the World Cup. It faces Jordan on Sunday at 10 a.m. Singapore time. And those are your headlines with me, Haryanto Diman and Andrea Hing. You can get more news by staying with us right here on CNA 938, or you can head on to cna.asia.
14: Greetings and good morning, Singapore. Thanks very much for joining us this Tuesday, the 23rd of June, 11 minutes past the hour. Time for a quick check on traffic before we start the show. There was some time ago an accident on the PIE towards Changi. This is after Bukit Batok East Avenue 3. You might need still to avoid lane 4. Something more recent are the traffic lights at the junction of Dunearn Road and Barker Road. Those traffic lights are flashing yellow, so please proceed with caution. No other issues to report at this time. If that changes, you'll be the first to know.
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14: All right, let's take a look at the weather now. It was nice, cool and thunderstormy yesterday afternoon. It'll be the same case later today, particularly if you're hanging out in the northern, western and eastern parts of Singapore. Rest of the island will be cloudy. 33 degrees is your top temperature. Bring that brolly out.
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13: 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The dynamic duo is back, Harianto and Andrea.
14: Good morning.
13: Good morning. It is June 23rd on a Tuesday, and your time is just past 7:14 a.m. So we want to get straight to our first conversation, where we want to take you to London. A development has emerged that is hard to ignore. But first, let's go back in time. So 10 years ago today, Britain made a decision that would reshape its place in the world. So on the 23rd of June 2016, 52% of voters chose to leave the European Union, a choice sold as liberation. And then a decade on, the verdict is coming in. And it is not kind. The British economy, by most serious estimates, is measurably smaller than it would have been. Goods trade with Europe has underperformed. Business investment has lagged. The promised trade deals, most notably with the US, never really materialized.
14: As Britain marks this uncomfortable anniversary, the latest occupant of number 10 Downing Street has just become the latest casualty. Prime Minister Keir Starmer came to power less than 2 years ago on a landslide. And just yesterday, he announced his resignation, making him the seventh Prime Minister Larry, the chief mouser of Downing Street, has seen out the door. The question now is, was Brexit ever destined to deliver, or was Britain's exit always going to outlast the political careers of everyone who promised it would work? Let's ask Alexander Hilton, political analyst at Sky Stamper. Alex, we need to start with the latest. Keir Starmer resigning. His rival Andy Burnham, now sworn in as MP and obvious favourite to take over and succeed him. Mr. Starmer's administration faced severe backlash over fiscal policies, welfare cuts. Where did these policy decisions bring the UK to where it is today?
1: Well, I mean, the foundation of this is all Brexit. If you look at the established cost of Brexit to Britain, it's about 4% of GDP, which is a huge amount of money. In terms of treasury revenue, that's about £50 billion. What's that? $100 million Sing dollars a year. But it's not just a cost to the treasury. It's also a cost to individuals. The calculations are that amount of money that amount of impact on GDP is costing medium average households about 3,000 Sing dollars a year, and even the poorest households are losing about 1,000 Sing dollars a year. I'm just doing a rough 2-to-1 calculation in from pounds to Sing. Yeah. But you can imagine what that's like to everyone from the bottom to the average. This is at a time where there's a cost of living crisis in Britain. This is an unnecessarily weighty load on their pockets. It turns a difficult time into a real struggle. And the Treasury has exactly the same problem. That £50 billion, $100 billion Sing dollars a year would be very useful in the Treasury for executing the policies they want to execute. And that means Starmer's 2 years in office, he simply has not been able to deliver as fast as people expect, because this is the lever they won't pull.
14: So now we have Andy Burnham in the fray. If Keir Starmer hasn't been able to deliver, what will Andy Burnham need to get right then? And does Keir Starmer leave behind a trail of a mess for Andy Burnham to clean up, along with that of six other prime ministers before him?
1: Well, it's not clear what Andy Burnham's agenda is. The only thing that's really being briefed to the media is his desire to nationalise a number of previously privatised utilities. And I'm not saying that's a bad thing or a good thing. In fact, some of these utilities have been run particularly badly since they were privatised. But the fundamental business model of a utility company does not change based on who owns it. So there's no clear, strong indicator that that will actually change the economic fortunes of the country. However, Burnham has made it very clear in his election in Makerfield, just recently, that he does not see Britain rejoining the EU in his lifetime. Now, that is a corner he has parked himself into, and it's a very difficult one to get out of. We can't undo certain number of the economic blows that we've taken. We can't undo the war with Iran. We can't undo the war with Ukraine. We can't undo the 2008 financial crash. We can't undo Trump's tariffs, and we can't undo COVID. They all happened, but we're not doing the things that we do have power over. Mm. And that's the key challenge in the British economy, is that we don't have politicians who are brave enough to say, no, some difficult things that we do have control over have to be done now.
13: Alex, so on that note, putting it on the global stage, seven prime ministers in a decade, how much of a business risk has all this political instability been for the UK and company?
1: Well, I mean, Liz Truss aside, it's not been a huge risk. The British economy has still got some pretty great foundations. But, you know, it's no accident that we've had seven prime ministers. We've had seven prime ministers in 10 years. Obviously, this is not the kind of turnover you expect in Singapore. It's very, very different. But it wasn't ever the kind of turnover we expected in Britain either. It is Brexit that is fundamentally the cause of this ungovernable state that we find ourselves in, with the exception perhaps of Rishi Sunak. Brexit can be traced back to being the cause of every one of those prime ministerial downfalls, except in the case of Boris Johnson and Liz Truss, it was actually the cause of completely unsuitable people being elected prime minister in the first place, which was them being unsuitable then becomes the reason for their downfall. It is only, you know, this is the gift that keeps on giving in terms of British political chaos. And it's only when Brexit is dealt with and that we put it behind us and get back in the EU that we're going to find ourselves back to some sort of political stability.
14: Mm. Well, let's take a look at some data points then, shall we? Most economic estimates put the UK GDP well below where it would have been. A national review suggests GDP per person is 6 to 8% lower than if Britain had stayed. Business investment is down 15%. Employment and productivity both down 3 to 4%. Where did Brexit's promised dividend go, and is it still coming?
1: Well, the promised dividend, it was kind of made up. You know, the people that were involved, they weren't serious people. We're talking about Boris Johnson and Nigel Farage. Boris Johnson has a history of, let's say, not being very good at telling the truth on any subject. Whether it be personal or political. Nigel Farage said everything he could. The fundamental issue is that the promises were never taken seriously, because they all knew what they were really saying is that we give you permission to be a bit racist. That's why you should vote for Brexit, because we're going to let you be a bit racist, and you can, you have permission to hate foreigners a bit more. And there was a proportion of the country that felt strongly about sovereignty, but there was also a proportion of the country that liked the idea that they had permission to be racist. And this is still very much a part of what's going on. Now, some people don't like immigrants, and some people don't like the lack of sovereignty that we had. Some people didn't like the EU. But at some point, the British people have got to realise, or got to ask themselves, do you like money? Because, you know, fundamentally, for all of those things, do you like or hate this, those things more than you like money? And the British people will come back to it. And the problem is, the British people may already be there, but we don't have politicians brave enough to listen to them.
13: So, Alex, large firms, they have absorbed the new red tape. Smaller firms, not quite. So trade flows look resilient, even as fewer firms actually export to the US. At what point does that hollowed out exporting base become too damaged to recover in whatever reset that it gets?
1: I mean, this is part of a long-term malaise that even before Brexit, we were struggling with productivity growth. But it is small to medium-sized enterprises that are the productivity growers in any economy. And we've basically kneecapped our small to medium-sized enterprises. Now, Britain starts off as... well, the fifth largest economy in the world, if I'm not out of date. But if it's not the fifth, it's the sixth, something like that. And so it is a relative giant. It's not China, it's not America, but it's not insignificant either. So it has a lot of resilience. But yes, over time, without change, Britain starts to fall down the rankings. And that starts to have a really big knock-on effect when it becomes an impact on the extent to which sterling is considered to be a reserve currency and the rates at which the UK government can borrow.

0: Have you heard? 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
1: Brexit. You would be less resilient to whatever other shocks might emerge. So I don't think it's an issue of timing. It's certainly an issue of poor fortune. But not all of the bad things that happened happened before since Brexit. That, you know, we are still today, globally pretty much, recovering from the 2008 financial crisis. Some countries more than others, but Britain more than some others. And that you don't need foresight to know that the economy needed a bit of bit of care and attention before you do something big like Brexit to it. It wasn't just bad luck; it was bad intent.
2: So, if you were an economist, Alexander, advising the new administration, what would be the first thing you'd advise them to do? What would be the lowest hanging fruit that would be the easiest to fix to allay all of these concerns and at least start picking Britain up from where it is right now?
1: I think Britain could learn a couple of lessons from Singapore. You don't have a housing shortage. If you need more homes, you build more homes. If you've got too many homes, you knock a few down and do an en bloc and rebuild them, and you take some out of circulation. It's all very well planned. Britain has exactly the opposite problem. And we have a massive problem, and it leads to the driving up of the cost of land, which means that anything that requires land is expensive. Whether you want a pint in a pub, or you want to go to the cinema, or have a meal in a restaurant, everything that requires land costs more than it should. And this is part of the cost of living crisis. Of course, living in a home also requires land, and that's a major cost. So I think the two biggest things that Britain could do would be major land reform, probably in the form of land value taxation or something similar, equivalent, so that the state can recapture that land value and redistribute. And secondly, it would be to announce a new referendum on rejoining the EU. I think just having the referendum would make markets excited. And I don't think anyone believes that that Britain would vote to stay out of the EU, having now experienced it.
2: Very interesting thoughts indeed. Alex, always a pleasure to have a chat with you about British politics and the economy. Appreciate your insights, especially with the latest headlines that have developed out of the UK. We know you'll continue to watch these latest developments, as will we. Thanks very much for your company today.
1: Thank you. Take care.
2: Alexander Hilton is political analyst at Skystamper.
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10: With the time at 7:30, let's take a look at the latest headlines coming up from the CNA newsroom. I'm Haryanto Diman. US President Donald Trump is warning Iran to stick to the terms of the interim agreement. There are conflicting

0: mixed signals from Tehran over allowing nuclear inspections. Those audits and keeping the Strait of Hormuz open are the basis for the United States' 60-day waiver on Iranian oil sales. It comes a day after both sides held their first round of talks for a final peace deal.
1: If Iran doesn't live up to their agreement, or if they're not behaving, I will do what I have to do.
0: Mr. Trump said on social media that Iran will agree to major weapons inspections to ensure what he called nuclear honesty. Vice President J.D. Vance claims letting UN inspectors back into Iran is a major milestone.
2: Letting in the inspectors is a big deal, but again, we're going to see what they actually let the inspectors do once they're in the country. That's going to continually be a part of our negotiations.
0: Mr. Vance said Iran agreed to the inspections during talks in Switzerland on Sunday, but that claim has been challenged by Tehran. Its foreign ministry told state media that the Iranian delegation did not negotiate on its nuclear program and did not accept any new commitments. Two students have been arrested in the Philippines. They are suspected of carrying out a gun attack at a school in Tacloban City in the Visayas. Three students were killed and seven injured. Police say the suspects, aged 14 and 15, were friends who claimed to have been bullied. Authorities have also tracked down the owners of the firearms used. One of them is reportedly a policewoman who is now in custody. School shootings are considered rare in the Philippines, which has relatively strict gun ownership regulations. These include background checks and psychological evaluations, though illegal firearms remain in circulation. President Ferdinand Marcos Jr. has ordered a thorough investigation into the attack. Jacob Lazaro is reporting for CNA from Metro Manila and has more on the incident.
3: Well, first, it occurred around 9 a.m. today and was allegedly perpetrated by two male perpetrators or two male suspects armed with pistols. The first one being a 15-year-old grade 9 student in the same high school who was arrested shortly after the police arrived in the school. The second one remained at large for a few hours but was eventually arrested in a nearby barangay with the help of different residents. Now, they are currently in police stations with their parents and guardians. So right now, they're actually investigating the possible motive of the suspects and their possible relationship with the victims. The next mission of the government is to maintain the safety of the students in the San Jose National High School, which houses around 1,500 learners. And of course, the Philippine National Police and the Department of Education are deploying different personnels in the San Jose Barangay so that they can maintain the safety of the residents there.
0: And in home news, internal auditors are being urged to build a strong pipeline of future talent and develop leaders who can influence effectively as AI becomes more commonplace. Minister in the Prime Minister's office, Indrani Raja, says auditors will increasingly be called upon to evaluate AI's work. There also needs to be dedicated development pathways to hone their skills. Speaking at an international conference for internal auditors, Ms. Indrani stressed that transformation is imperative for the industry. What is required is continuous learning, leveraging AI, and strengthening what she describes as a human element. She says collaboration across operational units, compliance teams, and leadership should be reinforced.
4: Emerging audit leaders should be encouraged to go through structured job rotations to build business domain knowledge and strong communication skills. By exposing internal auditors to real governance challenges from the inside, they build the cross-domain familiarity and leadership instincts that make for a trusted advisor.
0: And that's the news. You can get more headlines by staying with us right here on CNA 938, or you can head on to cna.asia.
5: 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But before we do that, I want to give you a traffic update. Currently at 7:35 a.m., a vehicle has broken down on the AYE towards Tuas after Clementi Road. That is it for traffic, really. 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

0: And we are still open for business right here on CNA 938, and we want to continue with our business coverage with the help of our colleague Elizabeth Neo, who joins us from Asia First, the morning show on CNA TV. Good morning to you, Liz. Liz, so Wall Street rattled by AI doubts. What's happening?
1: Yeah, so really pulling back there from record highs, with tech stocks leading the decline despite optimism over the US-Iran peace talks. So they've got the Nasdaq falling by more than 1% as Alphabet and other mega cap tech names came under pressure. SpaceX plunging 16%, falling below its first day closing price as investors weigh concerns over heavy AI-related spending. The company is also launching its first investment-grade bond sale as part of a major funding push for its AI ambitions. It's seeking to raise at least $20 billion, according to Bloomberg reports. And a rise in treasury yields also weighed some on sentiment. Meanwhile, oil prices retreated, with Brent settling under $78 a barrel. That's after the U.S. granted Iran a 60-day license to sell oil while those peace negotiations continue. Markets have rallied about 20% from recent lows on hopes for more stability coming out of the Middle East, also on strong earnings and AI boom. But analysts are warning that questions over AI returns as well as rising treasury yields could fuel further volatility.
2: All right, so while Wall Street grappled with the conflict and concerns over AI spending, investors in the UK were monitoring political developments, obviously, no doubt, related to Prime Minister Keir Starmer's resignation, yeah?
1: Yeah, indeed. So with that, we did still see UK stocks close higher. The bank shares leading those gains as investors, of course, also wait progress in the Middle East and the political fallout from Keir Starmer's resignation. So the FTSE 100 rose about 0.7%, outperforming the flat FTSE 250 as hopes grew that a new prime minister could be in place within weeks, limiting the uncertainty for markets. I mean, they're viewing it as quite as a possibly a very smooth handover and transition. Banks were among the biggest winners there, with NatWest, Barclays, Lloyds all climbing more than 3%. And the investors, they're also watching the leadership contenders, of course, for clues on fiscal policy amid concerns over government borrowing that have pushed UK bond yields to the highest level since 2008. And this is also particularly significant session, coming as Britain marks 10 years since Brexit, you know, since that vote to leave the EU.
0: Yeah, we had that conversation earlier on as well. Liz, and the financial world is remembering one of the most influential central bankers of the modern era.
1: Yeah, so former Fed Reserve Chairman Alan Greenspan, he's passed away at the age of 100. He, of course, led the U.S. Central Bank from 1987 to 2006. He guided the economy through the 1987 stock market crash, the 1990s boom, and then a series of global financial shocks as well. He was known as the maestro of monetary policy. He was praised for helping to deliver years of economic growth. But his legacy was in the later part kind of overshadowed by criticism that his policies actually helped to lay the groundwork for the 2007 to 2009 global financial crisis. You know, that they were blaming, you know, his low interest rate policies and support for those light touch financial regulation as helping to fuel this housing bubble that triggered the crisis. But still, Alan Greenspan, he remains one of the most influential and debated figures in modern economic history.
0: Indeed. Liz, always a pleasure to have you on our show to get the latest in the business world. And that was Elizabeth Neo from Asia First, the morning show on CNA TV.
2: All right, Wall Street has ended the trading day mostly in the red. The Dow ended the day 0.3% higher, but the S&P 500 and the Nasdaq were weighed down by losses in tech stocks, dropping 0.4% and 1.3% respectively. Now, among the mega caps, SpaceX is leading declines, extending its losing streak for a third straight session. It has fallen more than 10% below its first day close.
3: The CNA 938 Market Update is brought to you with assurance by Cycle & Carriage, the 2026 European Car of the Year, the all-new electric Mercedes-Benz CLA.
0: And thank you for continuing to stay with us right here. We want to now continue with our markets chat. This week's is a perfect example of why Michelle's relief rally not all clear call matters. Oil briefly fell to its lowest since early March on hopes of a final Iran deal But follow-up talks in Switzerland got postponed after Iran demanded Israel to stop fighting in Lebanon first.
2: That's right. Markets are now bouncing on every headline. WTI is sitting around $74 a barrel. The dollar index just hit a 13-month high. And the Fed, fresh off a hawkish dot plot under new chair Kevin Warsh, isn't going anywhere near a rate cut yet. So is this relief rally getting ahead of itself again? Let's ask Michelle Schneider, chief strategist at Market Gauge, joining us now from Santa Fe, New Mexico. Michelle, good of you to join us. So you called this a relief rally, not necessarily an all clear like my colleague just mentioned. And this week proved exactly why. Oil dropping towards $74 on deal hopes. And then talks in Switzerland got postponed over attacks in Lebanon. So are markets still moving faster than the actual diplomacy can keep up with?
4: Well, I would say so, particularly since the volatility, although it's died down, is still pretty high considering that we had the Dow Jones making new all-time highs. So there's a lot of discrepancy in the market right now, that there's also a whole large amount of retail investors that are basically become numb to the headlines in the Middle East and are trading off of other factors. And you put that all together, and that's why you're going to see tremendous liquidity enter the market in one day when all of a sudden you start to see stocks like Google sell off, Netflix, SpaceX, people just run for the exits, and then they look for the next best thing. And right now, the next best thing in terms of the whole tech space seems to be the announcement by Trump about quantum computing. And then you got, you know, big moves coming up now in IBM overnight is up about 5%. QBTS, another quantum trading stock, up over 6%. So, you know, essentially, I think that's the nature, is that the market breadth is weak as we're seeing these incredible consolidations near the highs in the indices. And it feels like something's going to break. And maybe it's Iran, but at this point, that doesn't even seem like the factor as much anymore, unless we really escalate.
0: Michelle, you're flagging $69 to $70 as a key technical support for WTI. We are hovering around 74 right now, with the IEA also slashing its demand forecast. So if Hormuz finally and fully reopens and Gulf supply comes roaring back, does oil actually break below that support? And what does that do to your broader risk on call?
4: Well, first of all, before this war even began, we were trading at around $60 to $65 a barrel based on other factors that haven't really gone away. The biggest one being in the Permian Basin in the United States, there wasn't really a lot of production going on because the producers do not necessarily want to start drilling or building pipelines if the price of oil is cheap. And so I don't think we're going to go much below 65, even if we break down under 69.70, just because of that factor. Then add to the fact that even with the Hormuz completely opening, there is going to be somewhat of a backlash in terms of how fast things get through. And of course, at this point, the big sticking point is we're giving them access to open up, to send a lot of oil, but we know that there's going to be a conversation about tolls and things like that. And then, of course, as you mentioned earlier, not everybody's on board with this big peace agreement. There's still, you know, the issue with Lebanon and Hezbollah and Israel. So I think oil is pretty much getting close to what is probably a tradable bottom, even if the fundamentals shift a little bit.
2: Okay, so the other thing that we're tracking is the dollar index. It just hit a 13-month high. Now, you believe it has stopped behaving like a safe haven and started trading with oil and inflation instead. I have heard and read commentary believing in the same notion. Now, with the current fresh uncertainty, though, is the dollar reverting to safe haven mode, or do you think it's still tracking the oil and inflation story?
4: Well, there's a new story now, and actually one of the ways to fight inflation is with a stronger dollar. People's purchasing power with the U.S. dollar has fallen about 30% over the last several years, which is a factor you don't hear about in inflation very often. So a strong dollar definitely helps the United States to a point. You get a dollar too strong, of course, and then the cost of goods start to go up. and our ability to export also starts to go down. So I think right now we're high. I don't see it as a safety play. And if anything, regardless of what the U.S. government wants, I still believe that if we break down just a little bit from here, 150 was sort of like the top of the range. We get back under there, we may see a little bit of a sell-off. But I the dollar is only important is so far as the yields stay a little bit up here. But if the yields start to fall, I think so will the dollar.
0: Michelle, do you think new Fed Chief Kevin Warsh will hold off on hikes for as long as possible, perhaps even eyeing a cut given how rising debt is squeezing interest payments? But the Fed's own dot plot just flipped hawkish, with most officials now leaning toward a hike this year. What is the disconnect here between what you're hearing from Warsh personally and what the committee is actually signaling?
4: Well, if it goes the way it's gone with other Fed chairmen, ultimately, even if there's dissension amongst the Fed members, it's the Fed chairman that makes the ultimate decision. And I also think he said something that I haven't heard any other Fed chairman say, which is, we're not going to let you know what we're planning to do. So that opens up the door for a lot of secret conversations behind closed doors that only the insiders will know. We also know that Powell started out very hawkish with the dot plot and, of course, became pretty much a dove, except for those that one time when it was obvious that they had to raise the rates after the pandemic. So my feeling is he was put there by Trump. We know Trump does not want higher rates. We believe that he will stay the course unless something really crazy happens. And if anything, if any of the economic indicators come home to roost, like joblessness or manufacturing starts to go down, or this the oil prices stay elevated, even if the war is over and it starts to impact consumers even more, he will lower. He will lower the rates to save the government before anything else. Excuse me, to save the economy, not the government.
2: All right. So let's take a look outside the Fed and take a look at other aspects of the market worth concerning about. You're watching Alibaba and FXI for signs of a bottom, and you also favor biotech. Now, with the Iran talks now stalling and broader risk sentiment wobbling, do you think that's going to delay your timeline on China, or do you see this week's volatility as just more noise than signal?
4: Well, there was also other news between the United States and Alibaba and China. And I do believe that there's some level of manipulation when it comes to the Chinese stock market, as opposed to overall in Asia, which actually is doing extremely well. Take Japan out of that equation. In fact, our fund is getting into an Asian ETF that really pretty much covers all Asian countries except for Japan. So that's why China to me seems a little bit, in terms of its relative value versus the rest of the Asian companies, undervalued. So I am looking for some kind of a bottom to look at. I, of course, look at things more from a technical standpoint in terms of timing. But if we just look at something like, say, like Alibaba, trading at around 104, 105, I think if we can hold these lows and get back over, let's say 106, it probably would mean at least a short covering rally and maybe even the start of something bigger. I do not believe that the relationship that we're seeing now between the U.S. and China, as far as the U.S. stock market and the Chinese stock market, is sustainable for a long period of time.
0: You say that weak breath meant going carefully, not all in. Now, after this week's whiplash deal and then delay, oil all over the place, does that picture look any clearer, or does it argue for even more caution?
4: Well, when we say a measured risk-on posture, basically we're saying at this point, especially with some of the tech stocks and the AI stocks that we've caught a tremendous move in over the last several months, profit taking should be happening, and we're actually raising some level of cash. Where we decide to put that cash to use at this point, I think, remains unclear. So we're not saying get out, go short, but what we're saying is don't be overly aggressive right here. Make sure that you understand that there is a tremendous amount of risk obviously, because anything can break at this point and break hard. And until we start to see the breath actually get stronger, I would certainly say be relatively cautious. Although there are other places that you can look, and there's always going to be something moving. You mentioned biotech, and actually that ETF, if you're looking at XBI, made a new high today. So there is always pockets. But in terms of the overall market right here, it's sitting close to the highs, looks very, very vulnerable if it can't get going from here. And if you want to put a number on it, on the S&P 500 right now, I would probably say you don't want to see it break under 7,400.
2: A very clear discussion indeed. Michelle, thanks very much for coming on the show to give us your thoughts today.
4: Thank you so much for having me.
2: Pleasure is all ours. That's Michelle Schneider. She's Chief Strategist at MarketGage.
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0: Circling back to an international headline, U.S. President Donald Trump is warning Iran to stick to the terms of the interim agreement. There are conflicting signals from Tehran over allowing nuclear inspections. Now, those audits and keeping the Strait of Hormuz open are the basis for the U.S. Treasury announcing a 60-day waiver on Iranian oil sales.
2: Now, all of this comes a day after both sides held their first round of talks for a final peace deal. We have now Kate Fisher telling us how much of a deal-breaker the issue of nuclear inspections resuming in Iran is for the Trump administration.
6: Well, I think it is pretty major. The very fact that the vice president mentioned it as a something as a success from these talks in Switzerland, even though that was contradicted by the Iranians, shows how important it is, because it is the best way to verify whether or not Iran is keeping to its commitment not to build a nuclear weapon, although it may not be enough on its own to derail the whole of the peace process. Obviously, there have been lots of rhetoric and counter rhetoric on different points throughout all of this, and I don't think it's enough to bring it down completely. But clearly, verification is central to all of this. One of the big things that the Trump administration has a problem with is, for example, the stockpiles of enriched uranium that are still in Iran, and they will want to be able to inspect Iran's nuclear sites. And the fact that J.D. Vance is suggesting this is a major breakthrough in these talks shows just how important it is to the United States. But I don't think that the Iranians saying that that's not the case is quite enough to derail the talks just yet, given that, that there is some momentum gathering here between the two sides.
0: And that was Kate Fisher reporting to us from Washington, D.C. And she brings us to the end of Open for Business right here on CNA 938. But don't go away, because the morning report coming right up, and we are going to be following up on that two firms that have been under investigation after more than 100 migrant workers seeking help at MOMs over unpaid wages and housing. So we are going to be looking at that story. And we're also going to be looking at a report that's found only 14% of Singapore employees, they are reportedly engaged at work. So we want to take a look at what's happening there. So all these conversations coming right up. So make sure you stay with us right here on CNA 938. But of course, we also have the 8 o'clock news coming up. So stay with us on the morning report.
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14: Meta has been aggressively hiring in order to challenge rivals such as OpenAI, Google and Anthropic.
15: The shutdown of several outlets has raised questions about the brand's future in Singapore.
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3: Now, the Morning Report with Andrea Heng and Haryanto Dima.
4: Step right in. It is the start of the Morning Report right here on CNA 938. Now, two firms here in Singapore are under investigation after more than 100 migrant workers sought the Manpower Ministry's help over unpaid wages and housing.
5: And we're also going to take a look at a new study which has found that only 14% of employees here are engaged at work. What is driving this concern? We're going to take a look at all of this and more after the news.
4: Good morning. Here are the latest headlines coming up from the CNA newsroom. A new study has found that Singapore lawyers are leaving private practice due to structural issues, such as poor workplace culture and heavy workloads, rather than personal shortcomings. The Law Society has convened a task force to